0: or lots of different genes that come together. And then sometimes we'll have a trait, especially when we get to some particular diseases, where just one gene that has a misspelling in it causes that disease, that trait.
1: What determines the types of genes that each human inherits? Does it vary depending on race or culture or men versus women?
0: First of all, it's kind of fascinating that we are all using the same genes over and over. And particularly in the case of humans, we all have the same genes pretty much. 99.9% of our genes, despite race or hair color, eye color, skin color, anything else, are the same. In fact, we are sharing 98% of our genes with chimpanzees and 50% of our genes with bananas. So we're really reusing these structures over and over. They're very useful structures. They do vary by that tiny bit, and that's what makes us all look very different than each other, have different diseases, have different maybe traits and strengths, although certainly lots of those are also managed by our environment. So the combination of what are you born with and then what's happening to you as you grow makes the difference. But we do share a huge amount with each other. We are very alike.
1: So let's take it to the next term, which is genetics. That's really what we want to talk about today. What is the definition of genetics? And then perhaps we can expand on that, on how genetics impacts a person's health or appearance or the characteristics that each human being has.
0: Genetics is the study of these genes, heredity, how this variation in our genome, which is all of our genes put together, how these affect our traits and our health. Genetics explains family resemblance and our individual differences. And genetics can influence, but not completely run. It doesn't run the whole show for things like disease risk and how tall we're going to grow and what kind of development we might have overall. Our metabolism, I mean, some of us will say, oh, I have such a slow metabolism. Part of that's going to be genetic. Part of it will be environmental. Things like our immune reaction, even as we get our vaccinations, for example, the neighbor next door might be sick as a dog after her shingles vaccine, and I'm feeling fine. And those things are also going to be somewhat changed by my genes. How do I respond to medications? Like, you know, your friend might be doing really well on an arthritis drug and you try it and it doesn't work. Well, a big part of that is probably genes. The genes are operating, making differences like that. They're not operating alone because our environment, our behavior, aging, stress, access to care overall, all those things make a big difference in what those genes can and can't do.
1: Is the environment a major factor? I've done some Aging Matters shows about climate change, but just in general, is climate change having a major factor on genetics for individuals and new babies who are born?
0: Yes, environment makes a great deal of difference, especially on the individual basis. So one of the things we look at when we're talking about genetics is on a population level, we're probably not changing all too much that quickly. It took a long time for us to go from Neanderthals to Homo sapiens and to modern humans. It takes a very short time, though, for certain parts of our genetics to change. And absolutely everything in the environment makes a difference. Impact from our childhood and our parents' childhood, impact from the environment like global warming, climate change, impact about access to care over generations, all those things make a big difference in how much potential do I have, what can I realize, how healthy will I be, all those things.
1: And people are living longer. So are there continuing to be changes in a person's genetics affecting their health? Since our population is living to be in their 90s and, my goodness, even to 100, is that also an important factor as far as genetics and a person's health?
0: Yeah, so it's a fascinating question. It's one that's getting studied a lot, the biology of aging, the longevity being determined by genetics or not. We've seen that longevity runs in families. We all also know that fairly socially. A friend's mom and dad died when they were nearly 100. That friend's in their 80s or 90s, so they're doing well. That's definitely a piece of it. But what we also know is that it's not truly a genetic issue in the sense of, although the genes are affected by how we are living our lives, those genes are probably more impacted by the environment. And so, yes, it's partly genetic and partly how much is that gene itself aging, how much is a chromosome, the thing that genes travel on, aging. Those kinds of things definitely are affected by first our genetic makeup, but then also our environment and our behaviors.
1: Can a person's genes determine health outcomes and, say, disease susceptibility? Is good health genetic, or is it more environmental and all of these other factors that you're talking about?
0: It's very, very complex mix of those two. For some things, it is a very clear genetic impact. And so largely those are going to be something called single gene disorders. In fact, I was just yesterday reading a wonderful New York Times article about a woman named Nancy Wexler. Nancy was responsible essentially for getting the Huntington gene discovered. And Nancy has Huntington's now. Huntington is one of the few diseases, there are a couple, that if you have what are called pathogenic variants, the mistakes in the genes writing, you are definitely going to get Huntington's disease. Lots of other diseases you might have a risk for or a predisposition for, but it isn't absolutely sure that you will get that disease. So sometimes we're looking at hereditary cancers like breast and ovarian, pancreatic, and prostate cancers. Those are probably pretty inherited. Other diseases like hypercholesterolemia, sickle cell, thalassemia, cystic fibrosis, those are all diseases that are very inherited, and you can't do much to change whether or not you're going to get them. But things like some cancers, heart disease, some dementias, macular degeneration, medication sensitivities, those are going to be a combination of genes and lifestyle and environment.
1: As you had mentioned earlier about, you know, you inherit your genetics from both your mom and your dad, and you look back at mom and dad, and mom might have had dementia, but dad didn't. Is there any certainty or understanding of, you know, whether or not you'll get something? Is it going to be something that you inherit from mom or dad? Because dementia, for example, again, we're seeing so much amongst the older population. If one or the other parent has it, what's the chances that you might get it versus you might not?
0: What we see is that there are certain kinds of dementia that are very genetic. Early onset Alzheimer's disease is age 50, 55. If your parent has contracted that, had that, and also died of it, you have a 50% chance of doing that. So what we're finding is that people are looking both at their family history. So for certain things like these early onset dementias or a breast cancer that runs in the family, then yes, it's a very high chance that an individual will get it. For other kinds of dementias, it is not so sure. So there are some that carry a high risk, especially in one gene called APOE. And if we have the variant called 4, APOE4, on both of our genes, because again, we carry two copies, then the likelihood of us getting Alzheimer's is pretty high. If we don't, then it's probably mixed. It's probably some genetics and some environment. And so we don't know for sure.
1: I also wanted to ask you about whether the impact on health outcomes and disease susceptibility is mostly focused on genes, or what about lifestyle? If somebody has smoked all their life, or they have consumed alcohol, or perhaps they were exposed to some kind of a toxin or some other particular factor, what again is the likelihood that one might have certain health outcomes or diseases? Is it genes or lifestyle or a little of both?
0: So when we look at things like, can I actually change my trajectory, whether or not I'll get a disease by my lifestyle? The answer is pretty much yes. In most cases, for example, smoking has been proven obviously to be tied to things like lung cancer, but we've also seen it tied to things like earlier onset of macular degeneration and worse macular degeneration. So, you know, things that we may not right away say, well, I get it because I'm smoking, my lungs are having to filter this smoke, but in fact, my eyes are also being affected as I do that, and things like cardiac disease and so forth. Alcohol consumption, you know, we've seen the news, it's all over the place. Yes, have two glasses of wine a day. No, don't have any wine a day. You know, I think what we're learning is that we, first of all, don't know precisely, and that it varies so much from person to person that we're actually finding that individuals can make changes. And some individuals that will help a lot and some it won't help so much because, again, the genes are driving. Maybe we could think about it like a slider. On one end are genes and on the other end is lifestyle. And for some of us, that slider's way over on the gene end. Like, we're definitely going to get Huntington's disease or a breast cancer that's inherited. But the slider can be much more over on the lifestyle side. If dad has heart disease and I live a good, healthy life, then maybe I can avoid having heart disease as well.
1: And any toxic materials? I know sometimes people who are living near where railroads go through and toxic materials have escaped, or perhaps some kind of industry. Just wanted to make sure that we cover all of the possible issues that might be causing some impairment.
0: Yes, yes. So we've seen increased pods of cancer in certain areas, for example. And we think, again, the cancer is happening because of some out of control cell growth. That out of control cell growth could be tied back to some toxic impact on the very genes or proteins that are making those cells. And so what we've seen is certain areas, certainly around toxic waste dumps, we saw the Superfund sites and Aaron Brockovich work hard, and now again in other areas, to really make a difference about how we clean up what we're doing and don't even those places to start with. And so, yes, we are seeing especially increased cancer in certain places, other diseases, dementias that seem to be occurring in certain areas that are related to living adjacent to or with toxicity. It's also part of what causes disparities, because in certain communities, we are more exposed to toxic events, toxic waste piles, and so forth. And that's not usually the affluent American. It's usually the person who is trying to make ends meet that winds up living in places like that. And so their health is more compromised.
1: Women who are pregnant, the toxicity can be passed on through the placenta to the unborn child. And the child, when he or she is born, might also be a victim of this toxicity. Is that true?
0: That is true. We see way more birth defects in places that have had events, particularly like Chernobyl, for example, or other places where radiation has leaked, or places where we've had too high lead in the water and pregnant women have drunk that, that in fact it has an impact on not only the child's immediate health, but also on how is their genetic makeup sort of laid down in the process of being assimilated as a human from those early two cells. And so, yes, we see impacts about environment all through the lifespan.
1: So much to learn here. Well, since we've now mentioned the lifespan, let's go to the other end and talk to us about how genetics affects human aging. Is longevity determined by genetics, or are all these factors that we've already mentioned come into play as well, or as a combination? What should we know about genetics and aging?
0: So genetics and aging is a complicated subject and certainly getting more and more attention, probably as we baby boomers age and we're still the scientists in the labs and so forth. It's an interesting topic for us. So essentially, yes, some of what we know as longevity is laid down by our genes that we're born with. But then over time, DNA, for example, repairs itself. Inflammation makes a big difference in what's happening in our bodies. And so that affects our genetic makeup and also our longevity. Our metabolism over time, we begin with a certain level of metabolic activity and that slows down as we age. Again, we've talked about environment. Stress over time has a big influence. Behavior, what access do we have to medical care? And then just chance in general. All those things will come together to sum up what longevity might look for a family or an individual.
1: Are there certain common genetic diseases that either, again, because our parents had it or environmental factors, that are more common and are actually labeled genetic diseases?
0: Yeah, so there's some that stand out. There's a kind of adage that 90% of men who are 90 and older will have prostate cancer, and 80% of men who are 80 and older will have prostate cancer. prostate cancer turns out to be something that occurs as men age, and so has absolutely something to do with aging, and something probably to do with the fact that the genes are getting fairly worn and they're not renewing or repairing in the same way as they did when someone was young. We see certain other things that might be more typical as we age. And so again, the dementias, certain kinds of cancers, other things that have more to do with the wear and tear on our bodies, like arthritis and those sorts of things. But again, we'll have a genetic piece because, you know, we ourselves can think about, if we think of 10 friends, does every single one have arthritis just because they're 70 or 80 years old? Probably not. Some are more protected and some are less. And certainly both my genes, how I manage my life, and then just anything toward the end of my life that's impacting me will have an effect on what diseases will kind of cluster. You probably know better than I am, sure, from the amazing guests you've had, that how much money we spend on the end of our lives compared to the earlier parts in terms of our medical care absolutely increases as we age. Occasionally, I look at something like my toaster and say, oh, it's 20 years old, I need a new one. And then I look at my body and say, it'll be 70 this year and it's doing pretty well. It's kind of amazing that this model doesn't need to be tossed out at 20 years. So that's pretty cool.
1: Well, that's why I end every show with age is just a number, not a label, because it's true. Some people are old at 60 and some people are young at 90. One other disease that just crossed my mind that I've done quite a few shows about is Parkinson's disease. Mm. And I was wondering if that was also considered a genetic disease, since we hear so much about older adults having that. Any thoughts?
0: Yes, I think we're seeing some strong genetic ties with Parkinson's, like Alzheimer's and other dementia, not as clear as certain other single gene diseases, but we are seeing a big genetic component there. It certainly runs in families, as we know. And then other times it just appears in someone in a family when no one else has had it. So again, a real mixed bag about genes and environment.
1: Well, I'd like to turn to genetic testing. We've heard so much. And now, because people are older and living longer, they want to know what might happen to them. And I've heard so many stories, good news, there's bad news. So can persons be tested to learn if they have a genetic disease? And if so, talk about the different types of genetic tests, because I think this is so new for all of us. We need to know what we need to know.
0: Yeah. So genetic testing is being used a lot. I remember the early days when the genome was just being sequenced. So that's the entire set of genes around 1999, 2000. And everyone was so excited and said, we got to integrate this into medicine, was kind of the catchphrase, as soon as possible. And we have integrated it to a large extent. And so when we visit the doctor, we might have something that happens and they say, would you like to have a genetic test, or we need a genetic test in order to determine whether or not you have the disease. So genetic tests are useful in certain instances. And sometimes it's that single gene test. If someone starts to have a certain movement changes, they might test the person for a variety of things like Parkinson's and Huntington's and some other things. And those are very singular tests in a certain way. If someone seems to have some cancer in their family, mom had breast cancer, aunt had ovarian cancer, they might decide they're going to do a panel, which is a bunch of genetic tests that really looks at a bunch of genes around cancers. And so they might see, is there a familial cancer inheritance pattern going on here? And so the other place that genetic tests will come in handy and are sometimes being used now are actually for what drugs we take. Because as I mentioned before, my next door neighbor might take an arthritis drug and it's working for her and not for me. There might be, and not always, a test that allows us to see, is my genetic makeup different or the same as hers? And so the same drug will work for us, or do I need a different drug? And it's especially used now in cancers. So they will test a tumor's genes, and that's different than a person's genes. So the tumor has its own genetic makeup, certainly comes from the person, but all the mutations that have happened, changes happen in the gene in the tumor, may make that tumor receptive to a certain chemotherapy or not. And so absolutely those tests are being used more and more, and those are genetic tests as well.
1: Walk us through what happens if I decided that I wanted to get genetic testing because of some situation or disease in my family. Do I go to a primary care doc? Is there a special laboratory that I go to? Shall I look on a website? Is it going to be a blood test? What should we know, Sharon?
0: So whether or not to be tested for something genetic, and also just genetic testing in general, is a big area. Everything can be done from having your whole genome sequenced. So that's a moniker. Whole genome sequencing is sequencing all of your genes. And so that's something you could have done. And we've seen the rise of consumer genetic testing companies over the years. 23andMe was one of the first ones. Now Ancestry.com, if you're tracking your ancestry in there, you can also have a genetic test and do something they call whole genome. It's not exactly every single gene, but pretty close. Whole exome, which is a part of the genome. So that's one thing you could do. You could have a whole genome test. You won't get an interpretation on all those genes, 20,000 genes. Nobody's going to interpret all of those. More often, what you're describing happens. So I might go to the doctor, and I'm going to start with my primary care physician in this story. I go to my primary care physician and I say, I'm experiencing this or that symptom. And they may decide, oh, well, I think that's cancer, or I think that's something in the rheumatic kind of field, or it's endocrinology, and you've got a thyroid issue, or you've got something that's affecting your metabolism, and so on. So the primary care physician is probably going to send you to a specialist. That specialist will make a decision about whether or not a genetic test is important. So if I go and I say, again, very common ones are, I have an abnormal mammogram, my either OBGYN or my radiologist has said, come back for a repeat and a biopsy. They will probably also put in there a genetic test. Let's test you for the BRCA1 and 2 genes, some other genes that are implicated in cancer. If I go and say, I have heart disease and it's been in my family and here's all the people that have had it, they might give me a heart disease panel of genes to look at whether or not I have a heart disease predisposition that's been added to essentially either some lifestyle or just some predisposition. So what I'm looking at usually is that I've probably gotten from my primary care physician, who will probably rarely do genetic testing, and I've gone to a specialist, and the specialist will do everything from broad panels because it's cancer or it's arthritis or it's something common, heart disease, or I have a very specific issue, and that specific issue looks like a rare disease, and so then they will probably give me a test for that rare disease.
1: What does that specialist look like? Is it a nurse practitioner? Is it a physician assistant? And is it a blood test? What else should we know?
0: Yeah. So it could be everything from the actual specialist, the cardiologist, the ophthalmologist, the rheumatologist, to somebody who is working with them, like a nurse practitioner or a physician's assistant. They will usually, in most cases, draw blood. So it'll be a simple blood test. We might not even notice it because they're also doing CBC and all the other things that they test. They may be drawing blood for a whole bunch of things. They need very little blood to do a genetic test because what they do is take a very small amount, take DNA out of that, a very small amount of DNA, and then they test that DNA. Occasionally, they'll use a cheek swab. We, in fact, run a very large international program, and we do both blood draws in little kids who are sick in low to middle income countries. But we also do cheek swabs when we can. You can imagine that is much nicer to actually take the cells from the inside of someone's cheek using a Q-tip, and sometimes they'll do that for the test. In the case of the direct-to-consumer tests, you will be spitting into a tube, and you'll send that off. And so they do that because it's quite stable, and the amount of DNA in your spit is plenty as long as you've followed their direction and not eaten right before you did the spitting. And so they can get enough DNA from that. Many people probably have seen the crime shows where they get DNA from hair and DNA from cells that have, you know, flaked off someone's skin and so on, or get DNA out of a bone of a dinosaur that's millions of years old. So DNA is pretty stable. And the typical collection method will be blood because we can use it and quickly extract DNA from it, or we will use cheek swabs or spit.
1: And then the next step, so now it's the interpretation. Who is interpreting it, and who is going to then get back to the person, with the results and how those will not only be interpreted, but next steps.
0: Yeah, so that's a great piece of the puzzle. It's pretty easy to extract DNA. I used to teach it to high school and even elementary school kids back in the 1980s, so that part's easy. The part that gets difficult, of course, is what does this mean? And that has a whole bunch of pieces to it. So the first thing is it's gone off to a lab, and now a pretty common lab. You know, this used to cost $1 billion to get a genome done, and now we're talking about a couple hundred dollars. And there will be people who tell you, but the expensive part is the interpretation. And that's true, because again, I can extract the DNA. I could probably stick it in the machine that's going to tell me the sequence, but I can't do the interpretation. So very often, this whole testing scenario is covered by insurance, especially where it's been shown to be medically useful or important, and it's part of a regular day's work for a lab. And it might be LabCorp, Quest, it might be a university lab, it might be a company. And so that person who's doing the interpretation is using a lot of software, and you can imagine that this is getting better with AI. AI is actually very useful here in that it can aggregate things much more quickly. It can bring together many information sources and look at them at once instead of my going to 15 databases and comparing this DNA. So I am at the point where all that software is being used and a professional geneticist is looking at my sequence, especially in one area, perhaps if I'm concerned with one disease, maybe a panel of genes to see if I'm at risk for something. And they're spelling that interpretation out in a way that my clinician can understand and that I can understand. So back to either the specialist, the nurse practitioner, the PA, myself, my family, the report that comes needs to be readable by all of those people so they understand both what did you find. How certain are you? Because we still are in a place where we're not so sure. This looks like you've got a misspelling in this gene, but we don't know what that misspelling means. And so what we need to be able to do is to say, how does this compare to other people? Which also gets very tricky, because if we don't have other people like you in the database, we can't compare. Now, for Western, Caucasian, European descended individuals, we have a good database. We've been testing since 2000, we've been testing all the people who pretty much are white and middle class is what it turns out to be. We don't have a good database for people who come from Africa, come from Southeast Asia, come from South America. And so those are places that not only the disparities of living in low to middle income countries make a difference around healthcare, they also make a difference about interpretation. Do we have enough examples to be able to compare them with the databases to make a difference in terms of their interpretation? So interpretation's a really big critical step.
1: And then action as to what's going to happen next for people to then consider if they have a good risk or a high risk of getting a particular disease. Do they then go back to their, say, primary care doc to talk about that or share with their family, or what happens next?
0: It also varies in terms of how much stock the clinician is actually putting in the genetic test. So I've had instances, because I work with lots of people all over the world, where I know that, you know, this person who's 42 is presenting with heart disease, 42 years old, has an aorta that looks like it could be in trouble shortly. I find out that their dad died at 52 and their uncle died at 54 and grandpa died at 46. I say to the clinician they're seeing, I think a genetic test is warranted here. I think there's heart disease running in this family. Some clinicians say to me, doesn't really matter. I'm just going to treat the individual. Some clinicians say, yes, this looks like familial heart disease, and maybe it's not going to make a difference for the care of this person, because this person needs to be taken care of in the sense of having a follow-up every 6 months anyway. But he has brothers, and he has sisters, and he has children. Those people all need to know. So here's where, do I report back to the family? I hope so. And again, the individual makes that decision about whether or not to report to the family. How actionable is what I'm seeing is a very big question. So I might, again, have a predisposition to breast cancer because I have a BRCA1 mutation. My mother had it, my aunt had it, my grandmother had it. They all died of breast cancer. I have a very big decision to make. There's a 10-15% chance I'm not going to get breast cancer. Do I decide to do a mastectomy when I'm 30 years old? Do I decide to do a prophylactic oophorectomy when I'm 30? Or do I decide just to wait it out and see what happens and do the screenings constantly? You know, again, this varies a lot because we as humans make very different decisions about whether or not to be tested and then whether or not to take action based on that test.
1: And to that point then, Sharon, it sounds like there really are pros and cons to getting tested, getting genetic testing. Would you agree?
0: Yeah, there are pros and cons, both personally and sort of more societally. And some of what people worry about are privacy. How far will my genetic testing result go? Will it be in all my records? What impact will it have on my health insurance? I helped to lead the coalition that got something called the Genetic Information Non-Discrimination Act passed all the way back in 2008. That prevents our employer from discriminating against us based on our genetics and our health insurance. It does not prevent our long-term care, which is a big deal for people who are aging, and our life insurance providers from discriminating. They can use genetic testing data. So before I get tested, I'm thinking about, is this going to impact my life insurance, my long-term care insurance? I'm also thinking about, will it impact my family? You know, will my children learn something from this that maybe they don't want to know? Will my parents learn something from this that they don't want to know? And so whether or not to be tested is a big deal. And then more personally, what difference will it make for me? Now, I happen to be an extremely curious person that wants to know everything. So I've had my whole genome sequenced about 5 times, different places, and interpreted a whole bunch of different ways because I'm curious and interested. Someone else, you know, a good friend, not interested at all, not going to do it, don't want to know. It's a lot about how do we look at the world, each of us, and how much do we want to know about what might come? How much do we not want to know and just live in the present moment, which is a beautifully wonderful, blessed thing? And so that range, again, is going to be layered on top of what else is happening for us in terms of our bodies.
1: One facet also that I am understanding about genetic testing is there's fraudulent genetic testing. Is that a widespread practice? And what's the process in which this might occur? So again, our listeners can be aware, do scammers use Medicare and insurance billing for genetic testing? What should we know about being very leery about being convinced that one needs genetic testing and it turns out that's not a legitimate company or entity?
0: Yeah, I think there was more fraud, especially in what was called consumer genetics early on. So there were tests offered that really were not robust or right or useful in the medical scientific sense. I think that's probably less a problem now, but there certainly are some scams out there. So I think if somebody offers you free genetic testing, or, you know, you're at a health fair somewhere and somebody's saying, come over to my booth and I'll give you genetic testing, I wouldn't do it there. Valid genetic testing always is ordered by your physician. They'll ask you for your insurance because they're going to use Medicare or Medicaid or your other insurance, because then it's overseen by things like the Federal Trade Commission or a Medicare panel or the HHS Office of the Inspector General. So there are controls in place, but we want to make sure that we're doing that carefully with a clinician. The one difference, I think, is, you know, I have also done the commercial consumer, direct-to-consumer tests from Ancestry and 23andMe and so on. Those are fun. They're interesting. I would not use them to manage my health. And they're accurate. They're fine. They're done reliably. The companies are overseen by some of the same regulations that regulate laboratories in the United States. So absent knowing all the ins and outs there, I would say stick to going to your clinician and asking them, do I need a genetic test? And I think, Cheryl, the one place it's exploding in terms of genetic testing is in terms of medication. So if I have cancer, they are absolutely going to do a genetic test on my tumor to make sure that they're giving me the right chemo or the right immunological agent, that sort of thing. And so I think we're going to see a lot more of that. And that's less about my whole genome because it's really about my tumor's genome. And so doesn't carry some of the same privacy concerns and so forth.
1: Have you heard very much about something called a consumer DNA kit? And what that might be, where, again, it could be advertised on and internet or email or something like that. Is that deceptive marketing also, or is that legitimate? What should we know about those?
0: Yeah, so again, that's pretty mixed too. That could be very reliable in the sense that somebody's decided, and I agree with this and to some degree, that healthcare is too expensive and we need better access to these kinds of tests and make it more readily available. I agree with all that. And what I would look at is, so what lab is doing the test? Is the lab accredited by something called CAP/CLIA? Is there oversight for the clinicians, the people running that test? Because you still need to be a medical professional in order to do all of that. I would generally say staying away from those unless I did some due diligence on what's the laboratory they're using and how are they reporting this out? And then what's the follow-up? And especially, you know, if I was advising a neighbor and that person was thinking about this, I'd say, what backup do you have? So if you get a result back that you don't understand, where do you go with that? Because you can bring it to your doctor and your doctor might say, I'm not looking at it. It didn't come from, you know, a real clinical scenario. And then on the other hand, you may have someone who's very supportive and would be willing to look at that with you and maybe get it what's called validated, get an actual test through an actual lab.
1: And if somebody's listening right now and actually was a victim of genetic testing scam, should they report it? And if so, where? What would you advise?
0: Yeah, I would advise probably going to the Federal Trade Commission's website and making a consumer complaint to start there. And that's a bit complicated, but I think that would probably be the only recourse. Maybe the Better Business Bureau, but it gets a little tricky. If you feel like you've been a victim of fraud in some way like that, I think the best thing would be to start with the FTC. Maybe the Health and Human Services, HHS website has some consumer protections on it. I haven't looked in a long while at that.
1: Well, let's get back to one might have had a valid genetic test and they've got the results now and they're going back to their physician to talk about it. Are these genetic tests able to really predict a person's future, or is it more focused just on the fact that they may or may not get a particular disease or condition?
0: I think we can pretty safely say that genetic tests won't predict the future, except in some very rare cases like Huntington's disease that we talked about, where we know for sure you will get that disease. Some other diseases that run in families like hemochromatosis, which is an iron overload disease, also runs in families, and you're probably pretty sure going to get it if your genetics show that you will. For the most part, genetics will not help to predict your future so much as give you a sense of risk for what might be coming. And so they're helpful, I think, because they add to the picture. Our future health is a puzzle, and I can put some of the pieces together because I know that I smoked all my life, or that I've imbibed a lot of alcohol, or that I have a family history of this or that. And then genetics just puts another piece of that puzzle in. It's not destiny, but it's also not to be dismissed because it does have some import.
1: Lots of questions to think about. I wanted to get back to another glossary term here. The difference between genetics and genomics, is that how it's pronounced? Genomics? What is the difference?
0: The word genetics is probably used more socially about all of it, when in fact, if we're precise, the genome is the compendium of all of our genes. It's like looking in the massive library of everything. Genetics is bringing us down to one book or one page in a book or one sentence in a book or one word. And so genes make up our genome. When we talk about these, we usually say genetics to mean a gene or a panel of a couple genes or our overall sort of operations of these genes. When we talk about genomics, we're talking about looking at the whole genome. If we're having genomic testing, or testing the whole genome, or at least a very big portion of the genome. So the difference is on sort of what scale are we speaking. So genomic tests generally would be, let's look at everything, not just one specific area or one specific sort of package of genes. All the heart disease genes is going to be a genetic panel or genetic test. The whole genome will be a genomic test.
1: So give an example then of when somebody might have genomic testing? How is it used and when? And since we've talked more now about genetics testing being possibly fraudulent, might genomic testing be fraudulent as well?
0: Most of the time, the fraudulent stuff will be genomic tests. So in other words, someone will say, let me test all your genes, or let me do this or that with your genetics. You'll be talking about your genome pretty much, that they will be doing a wide, big test and giving you back a whole bunch of stuff, information. So when do we use genomic testing and when do we use genetic testing? We're largely using genomic testing in two scenarios. One is undiagnosed diseases. So you have something with a constellation of symptoms that I never saw before as a doctor, and I'm trying to figure out, what do you have? And particularly if you have one of the probably 7,000 rare diseases, I'm going to use a whole genome test, unless I can narrow it down and say, oh, I'm pretty sure it's this, and then I'll give you a genetic test. So that's one scenario where I'll use a whole genome. I'll also probably do a whole genome in some cases on a tumor, because I don't know what went awry in this tumor. And so I'll look at the whole picture and see, you know, which book on which shelf has a misspelling in what word. That's kind of the equivalent of what I'm trying to do here, a needle in a haystack. Unlike I might say, oh, you have breast cancer and your mother did and your sister did, and so I know I'm going to go in and do a genetic test because I know which book on which shelf is the right one to look in about this particular thing. So we're talking about either undiagnosed kids or adults when we're talking about whole genomes. And we're talking about probably cancer genetics when we're looking at the genome of a tumor. And then all the rest of the time, we're probably talking about genetic testing for a specific condition or set of conditions that might be affecting you.
1: And so just so I understand that this could be fraudulent as well, so people just need to be mindful. And Sharon, is there any website or other resource that people could look up somewhere just to make sure that they're not going to be taken advantage of?
0: Yeah, there is no central clearing for anything like this. The things that people would look for, and this is a little tricky because it's fairly complicated, is look to see if the lab that they're using is something called CAP or CLIA approved. And those are the College of American Pathologists, CAP, and CLIA is the Clinical Laboratory Improvement Act. Usually they just say CAP or CLIA, C-L-I-A. If it says that, then they're valid, because that means the federal government has gone in, and or the College of American Pathologists has gone in, examined everything they're doing from soup to nuts, everything from are the lab benches clean, all the way to are they using the right software for interpretation. And there are people who would argue with me that say, they're still not that great. But I would say at least look for, do they have accreditation? Have they been accredited? And if they've been accredited, then they're more likely to be authentic. Now, did they give me the right interpretation is a whole other issue, because I could be getting a test at Harvard and a test at Stanford, and the interpretations could be different. And is it fraudulent? No, it's just that they don't know. They're doing their best. They disagree. One has not looked at something, the other has looked at the other thing, and so on. So there's a lot of variability there. But as far as fraud, if the lab is CAP CLIA approved, validated, accredited, then I would feel comfortable. In general, I would say, try not to use direct-to-consumer marketing, except the big companies. I know that 23andMe, which is now a nonprofit, is doing a great job at that. Ancestry does a solid, good job at that. So I would not go to, though, something I read in, you know, Women's Day magazine and tear out the ad and go and be tested.
1: Help us understand the difference between research versus clinical testing. What is the value of each?
0: Yeah, they're both very valuable. So clinical testing will be just for me, just for my health, just for my medical scenario, my health. If it's research testing, it's going to be to generate general knowledge. It might help me also, but that is not the purpose of the test. So if we're entering into something where someone says this is for research, then it is for whoever's doing that research to learn something that's general and important for the field, but maybe not, and probably not for me specifically.
1: Well, that's very helpful. Let's turn now to the Genetic Alliance. Help us understand the mission and the vision of this organization. Who are the members? And how does your organization educate the families about genetic testing and other resources that are available for consumers?
0: Genetic Alliance was founded in 1986, before the genome was sequenced, which was quite a lot of foresight by a social worker, Joan Weiss, who we still work with occasionally, and her desire really to say, we need to help genetic support groups do the job that they're doing, which is to educate people about disease. I came to Genetic Alliance around 1997 or so and took leadership soon after. And so I've been with Genetic Alliance a very long time.

0: deal of time in policy work. We haven't touched on it, but newborn screening now is sometimes being done with genetics, whole genome sequencing for newborns to see what diseases they might have and all the implications of that. So policy work to say to the Congress, here's the things you need to consider when you're looking at these sorts of tests. We also have been very active in the research realm. What can we do to accelerate research? What can we do to get people involved in research, but also protect people while they're being involved? And then also bring attention to where it has not been. As I mentioned earlier, people who are not middle class, white, Caucasians do not have the same access. We know that just in terms of social structures and so forth, but also in terms of genetics and genomics. And so we've been very active in how do we make sure that everybody's represented when we are building these research projects, that we do have people from all sorts of races and all sorts of geographic areas and so forth, making sure that they're part of the process and participating. And maybe the last thing I'd say is, the other big thrust for us, and particularly for me, is that we as people are not subjects of research. Mice are subjects. We are actually participants. And so how do we step up, step in, drive what's happening, get the research to answer our questions and not just be the latest cool thing that maybe will make somebody some money, but doesn't answer what the problems are in our families and in our own lives in terms of health?
1: What is your website address? Are there people there that are going to answer questions?
0: Our website address is geneticalliance.org. So pretty simple, just our name, Genetic Alliance with a .org after the end of it. And what is available there is a lot of information. We also link out to some other consumer resources. Those are very helpful and can give you answers to specific things. And then there's a contact button, and I actually receive all the emails that come in from the contact button. And between myself and another person, we triage those to the right people so that people can get answers. The vast majority of our questions are about insurance and protections around genetic testing, because I think there's a lot of resources now to tell you what's happening when you go to take a genetic test, but not so much around what will happen to my insurance, any kind of risk to my family about knowing something. And so we try to help in that regard as well.
1: Sharon, I heard you mention a word that I wanted to zero in on just a moment ago, genetic discrimination. What is that? And should older adults be concerned about this practice? And if so, what can they do about it?
0: We don't have a lot of genetic discrimination going on. And partly that's because we were so proactive. I mean, when we were trying to get the law passed in 2008, after 12 and a half years of storming Congress every day for all those years, lots of people said to us, you are trying to put together a law that's in search of a problem. And maybe that was slightly true in the sense that there weren't a lot of cases of genetic discrimination. But the kinds of things we started to see were an employer would get information through the healthcare system and their employee that the employee had a BRCA1 mutation and would likely have breast cancer and has decided to get a prophylactic mastectomy. The employer would say, you haven't been performing terribly well on the job lately, and so I'm letting you go. What they were avoiding was paying for all of the care that this person would need and the time off and so forth. What we found is that diminished dramatically once the law was passed in 2008. And there's a mechanism whereby Americans can go and complain that they've been discriminated against. And we've seen very few complaints. They go to the EEOC to complain. The EEOC has brought about nothing to any sort of lawsuit. They've resolved them well before that. So what we're seeing is that individuals, in fact, are well protected and there isn't much discrimination going on. But it basically would be that I was tested, I am at risk for something, and an employer treats me differently, and they're not allowed to do that. They are allowed to do it if I have symptoms, but they're not allowed to do it if I have a genetic test that just says this might happen, or if I have family history that says this might happen. They can't discriminate against me.
1: I wanted to touch on another particular area, and that's privacy. Things like, why should older adults have access to their electronic health information? And if someone decides that they're going to participate in some kind of research, should they know something before they participate? What should we know about that?
0: The genome's an interesting thing because it is our mode of inheritance, and we got it from our two parents, and we give it to any children we have. So we're kind of all interconnected by it. And so it's not only our privacy, but the privacy of the people that gave birth to us as well as we might have given birth to. What we need to know is, what will whoever is testing us do to protect our privacy? Now, some people don't mind at all about their genome being public. My genome is in several public projects. You can look it up and you can read my whole genome if you want to look at 30,000 letters. I'm privileged. I'm very privileged. I am in a position where I have health insurance through my employer, Genetic Alliance, where I am protected because I'm middle class, I'm white, and so on. That is not true for everyone. Many people live in very vulnerable states. And so in order that their privacy be protected, I would say to individuals, make sure you know who's going to have access to your genetic test or genome. Make sure that it's protected. So for example, it's another reason why I get it in the clinical setting. I go to my doctor. The doctor does the testing. It winds up in my Epic or Cerner or my chart in my hospital. That is protected by law, by HIPAA and other privacy protections in Europe, by something called GDPR. So those are all protected places for my genome or my genetic test to reside. If it is through a company and I don't know what they're going to do with that information, or they're going to sell it to another company, and certainly some research projects I enter, they might be selling my genome. They might be selling it to big pharmaceutical companies. They might be selling it to other brokers that are looking at genes and environment interactions and maybe making determinations about things. I want to be pretty careful that it's not that widely available, because discrimination does occur, because ways of exploiting people occur, and because of the next generation. I have two children. I have a discussion with them before I decide to make my genome public, because I'm making half of their genome public when I do that.
1: So it sounds like people need to ask a lot of questions if they choose to participate in some kind of a research study that pertains to this particular area. Would you agree?
0: Yeah. And we have a website, another website separate from Genetic Alliance, but run by us, that's called GINAHelps.org. And it's G-I-N-A, which is the Genetic Information Non-Discrimination Act, helps.org. And on that, we give in very plain language what you are protected for and from, and what you might not be protected from. And there's also a button there that people send in questions and say, you know, here's what I'm considering. Am I covered or not? And how about my kids and that sort of thing?
1: Any final comments you'd like to share with us?
0: In general, I totally agree with you that age is just a number, and that, in fact, even what we've talked about, genetics is not prescriptive. It turns out that it's a big mix of the cards we've been dealt as well as the lifestyle we've lived, and that it's not too late. As we know, we can all turn toward a more healthy lifestyle, both in terms of what we eat, how we exercise, how we keep our stress levels at a reasonable rate, and that I think genetics just fills in another piece of all that and is a really interesting and important piece.
1: Well said. And I certainly want to thank Sharon Terry, Chief Executive Officer with the Genetic Alliance, for joining me today. It was a pleasure to have you on the program again. And thank you for all of this important and timely information, Sharon.
0: Great. Thanks so much, Cheryl. Great to be with you.
1: To learn more about Aging Matters, you can visit our website, which is agingmattersonline.com. 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And remember, age is just a number, not a label. I'll be back again with you next week.
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3: I'm Max Pringle with these headlines. Hamas says it has dissolved its government in Gaza and is preparing to transfer power to a UN-backed technical committee. The decision announced today is part of a U.S.-brokered ceasefire deal between the militant group and Israel. Hamas did not clarify if it would disarm or hand over security to an international force. President Trump heads the Board of Peace, which says it will assess the impact based on actions. Israel has dismissed the announcement as irrelevant. The man charged in the assassination of conservative activist Charlie Kirk last year is in court today in Utah. Prosecutors are requesting the death penalty for 23-year-old Tyler Robinson. More from Jennifer King.
4: In Provo, Utah, state prosecutors will be laying out their case against Tyler Robinson in a week-long preliminary hearing that will resemble a mini-trial. The 23-year-old is charged in the assassination of conservative activist Charlie Kirk. State District Judge Tony Graff must determine if they have enough evidence to proceed. Prosecutors will offer testimony from investigators and witnesses and evidence, including DNA linking Robinson to the suspected murder weapon. University of Utah law professor Paul Castle says what's been made public so far suggests prosecutors have a proverbial slam dunk case. If the crime meets Utah's standard for aggravating circumstances, the death penalty would be an option. Sources say Charlie Kirk's parents and his widow, Erica Kirk, will be attending the hearing. I'm Jennifer King.
3: Ukrainian officials said today that Russia has launched a massive missile and drone attack on Ukraine, killing at least 18 people. The assault highlights gaps in Ukraine's air defenses, particularly the need for more Patriot interceptor missiles. 12 people died in the capital, Kyiv, Russia's main target, and six more in the wider region. Ukrainian President Volodymyr Zelensky is expected to address the issue at a NATO summit in Ankara this week. The attack follows a deadly strike on Kyiv last Thursday. Ukraine's Air Force reports that all 29 ballistic missiles hit their targets, underscoring the urgent need for more defense support. Britain has imposed sanctions on 9 Russian people and entities for developing chemical weapons. The Foreign Office announced the sanctions today, targeting 7 people and 2 scientific institutes. They're accused of creating a toxin used to kill opposition leader Alexei Navalny in 2024 and a nerve agent used to attack former spy Sergei Skripal in 2018. The sanctions coincide with Britain's criticism of what it called Russia's unsafe actions toward Royal Navy vessels in the Arctic. The Defense Ministry released images of UK F-35 jets intercepting a Russian aircraft near a British carrier strike group in the Norwegian Sea. The ministry described the Russian activities as unsafe and unprofessional. President Trump is headed to Ankara, Turkey this week for the annual NATO summit. Last year, he pushed NATO allies to spend more on defense. This year, he'll try to follow up on those pledges. He's also expected to meet with Ukraine's President Volodymyr Zelensky. Sungmin Kim has more.
5: Now, every country in NATO pledges to spend a certain level of their GDP on defense spending. And President Trump has been angry for years that a lot of NATO countries don't actually fulfill that defense spending pledge. He says the United States picks up too much of the tab. So we're going to be watching how he behaves at NATO this week, how he interacts with other NATO leaders and his attitude towards them, particularly as the alliance deals with very thorny issues such as the war in Ukraine. One thing that we do expect to see is a bilateral meeting between President Trump and President Erdogan. And a lot of that meeting is going to be centered on the issue of fighter jets. This is an issue that has been long running. It dates back actually to President Trump's first term back in 2019. What it boils down to is that Turkey wants to buy these F-35 fighter jets that the U.S. possesses, but Turkey has a separate Russian missile defense system that the U.S. is worried about, basically that the information about the F-35 jets' capabilities could make its way back to Russia because Turkey has this Russian missile system. And this has been a very contentious factor in the U.S. and Turkey relationship.
3: And that's Sungmin Kim. The UN Children's Agency reports over 300 children have been killed or injured in Sudan in the first 6 months of the year, mostly from drone strikes. Sudan has been locked in a civil war between the military and the Rapid Support Forces, or RSF, since 2023. Fighting has been concentrated in Kordofan, Darfur, and Blue Nile states, with drone warfare causing 60% of the casualties. Those are the headlines.

0: Today on Against the Grain.
1: It's too late now, and it's sort of pointless now to say these films are better than those films, to say that so-and-so is a great director and maybe an artist. Those issues which have preoccupied film commentary for a very long time, I think they have to be put aside for the moment, or perhaps forever, while we try to come to terms with what the medium as a whole is doing to us.
0: David Thompson, the great film critic, discusses his increasing disquiet with film and how movies have helped deliver us to authoritarianism. He describes film's adulation of power, which has been almost religiously illuminated on the screen. From the studios of KPFA in Berkeley, California, this is Against the Grain on Pacifica Radio. I'm Sasha Lilly. How does what is lit on the screen alter our sense of the world and our own relationship to it? Movie critic David Thompson has spent his life enraptured with film, and the last half century writing about it. His many books include The New Biographical Dictionary of Film, The Whole Equation, and The Fatal Alliance, A Century of War on Film. His latest book takes a harsh look at cinema. It's titled A Sudden Flicker of Light, A Revisionist History of the Movies. Early on in your book, David, you quote the left-wing cinematographer Haskell Wexler, who was interviewed toward the end of his life, reflecting on how he became unable to see the world without looking at it through a lens and, you know, possibly adding a Coke bottle to it. Clearly, he spent his life filming movies, but you suggest that that reflex, I guess we could call it, has become almost universal. As someone who's been enthralled by film for essentially your entire life, can you describe your deep unease with the medium?
1: I will try. I think that we have become so accustomed to seeing everything on screens that we have not really registered as fully and properly as we can and should how we are losing contact with reality, with nature, with the external world. All the things that seem so exciting and wonderful in the first excitement of movie, because you could see places in the world that you had heard of, but had no chance of actually traveling to see them. You could see people, you could see Queen Victoria, let's say, you could see the Tsar. You could see famous people, and indeed, because of film, people began to become famous. I don't think there had been anything like modern fame until photography, first of all, and then moving photography, above all, and the whole art and industry that made movie stories, and which seem to embody our fears, our hopes, our desires, and yet in ways that I don't think we caught up with for a long time, made our relationship with that material more remote than it had been, and perhaps than it should be. So we find ourselves now, and I can give you a concrete example of that.
0: Sure.
1: I think that basically everyone who's listening to this program is in a condition at the moment where they wake up every morning and they check their phone. You almost refer to your screen before you're fully awake yourself, but you check your screen to find out whether our great leader has passed in the night in some way. And he hasn't. He's there day after day. And the vulgarity and the dishonesty and the corruption goes on and on. And then we say to ourselves, how can this be when we thought and we were told that we live in a participating democracy where our vote and our feelings and our wishes are represented, and where the huge majority of the people in the country wish the man gone and departed? Not that we believe that would solve everything overnight, but still we wish for it. And yet we feel we are totally powerless about dealing with it. And the whole construct that we have sort of been raised to think that this is a country where we, the people, have agency and we have a bearing on decisions that are made. I think we no longer believe that. And of all the things that have been undermined in the last, just in the last few years, the feeling that we had purpose once, or the chance of purpose, and that we now feel we are futile and trapped because we can't get out of that world, I think that's the most disturbing feeling that there is. I've spent 8 years being in love with film, and I am still in love with film and movies, and I watch a movie every day for sure, and sometimes two. I have not lost that love, but I quoted Haskell Wexler, who is a master practitioner, because he felt, and he was admitting, that he could no longer see life. He saw things that were potentially filmable, and he saw them in screen terms. And one of the basic situations of watching movies, and again, I think this is something that we only have begun to catch up with recently, is the way we are safe and secure and detached in the warm dark, no matter how frightening or alarming and catastrophic the film images may be. We are cut off from it, and we wanted to believe that we were part of life and that our experience joined us with life. And I think we now are beginning to realize, and I think this feeling is really mounting day by day almost, we are lost somehow, and we no longer quite have our own experience. And I think there's a tremendous anxiety building up that that feeling of being detached from reality is going to be enormously accelerated and intensified by the thing we call AI, which few of us really understand, let alone have the capacity to deal with it or control it. And yet we feel and we are told that there is a momentum in AI that is unstoppable. And I think there is an absolute dread about where that is taking us, that has all of a sudden crept up and become more frightening than, say, the fear of climate, which has been there for, well, 40 or 50 years or so, and slowly building. And certainly evident as we speak in the amazing heat wave conditions that are affecting most of Europe and seem again to be out of control. And so I think that for me, this book is a book which says it's too late now and it's sort of pointless now to say these films are better than those films, to say that so-and-so is a great director and maybe an artist, those issues which have preoccupied film commentary for a very long time, I think they have to be put aside for the moment, or perhaps forever, while we try to come to terms with what the medium as a whole is doing to us. And for me, the things that Marshall McLuhan said in the 50s and 60s, principally, the medium is the message, which was his motto, really. I think that that went out of fashion for a long time, but I think it's come back with intense force. And I don't know how we deal with it, but I think there is a pressing sense that somehow we have to try to deal with it or face the fact that we're going to become digitized slaves in a system where our experience and our humanity, our humanism, really no longer have agency or have effect. So there you are, in a nutshell. There is the horror. I think it's far greater than the horror that was invoked in, say, a film like Apocalypse Now, which was a real horror. But I think this is something that affects every single creature on Earth.
0: Well, then, just to spell this all out, so when you were describing the state that we are all in politically right now, are you suggesting, are you arguing that what led us to this point where we're kind of living in this detached way, seeing the phenomenon of Donald Trump, but somehow seeing ourselves experience it as spectators, that the experience of movies helped condition us to get to this place?
1: Yes, that's exactly what I'm saying. And I say it with enormous regret and confusion, personally, in that I spent years of my life attending to film and trying to understand it better and trying to write about it in a way that was useful to other people. And, you know, I had in my mind the idea that there was a great tradition, there was a history of films, and that there really were artistic careers that were worth writing books about. And I wrote some of those books. And what I'm saying now is that I think the lifetime and the experience of my children and grandchildren, I think those issues are frivolous almost compared with the questions about how we understand the way the medium is working, and then entertaining the possibility that we might reform the medium. I mean, there is an extraordinary pressure in technology historically, in that human beings are apparently unable to resist new technologies. They come along. There are often warnings about what they are going to present. But the force of the technology, the commercial pressures involved in it, but also the fun, the ease, the sophistication they seem to present, those things overpower any tendency to voice doubts about what we have done to ourselves. And I suspect we're at a point where the use of the iPhone and future prospects for things like the iPhone are of such importance that they need to be addressed universally. And we need to listen to the most experienced and knowledgeable people, the experts in it, who actually have half invented and half designed it, and are therefore the least likely people to voice the proper doubts that need to be voiced? Or are we really going to become the sort of slave crowd society that we hoped for much of the 20th century, at any rate, that we were going to bypass, that we were going to deal with? I mean, can we really move ahead in a way that we would like to think of ourselves as both individuals and members of a society? And I'm not sure we can. And I'm not sure anyone knows the answers. But if we don't at least make the attempt to face these questions and deal with them, just as we have to face the questions over climate, are we going to do that? Or are we going to admit we are impotent and therefore insignificant?
0: Would you say that the negative power of the medium of film has always been as you've described it? Or are these effects that have changed over time? I mean, you were speaking about how with the earliest versions of film, there was the great novelty of being able to see things that you never would see otherwise, and maybe a sense of opening of possibilities. And of course, film itself changed over time, technically. Would you say that what you're describing, the way that film can sort of shape us into these passive subjects, and that's not the full extent of it, is that something that was kind of embedded in film from the start, or has it changed as the medium developed? Or as we as a society changed?
1: No, I think it has developed. And I think there's a very clear example one can talk about. In the first decades of what we call cinema, watching movies, people watched them in crowds. As a child in South London, in the late 40s and into the 1950s, I could go to any one of three local cinemas, all of which were at least 2,000 seats. And invariably, the cinema was full. And indeed, as a child, I often had situations where I failed to get in. I hadn't got there early enough. I hadn't queued, and I had to come back another time. And everyone took that situation for granted, and you understood that part of the experience of going to the movies was to sit in a dense crowd, in thick cigarette smoke, I should add, a crowd of strangers. You might go with someone, but basically the other 1,900 plus people were people you didn't know, but they were people of the sort you did know because they were like you. And there they were laughing together and being afraid together, being excited together. And there was a community to it. And I do think that historically, packed movie theaters had quite a lot to do with how people handled and got through the Depression and then the war. And I only felt that at the tag end because I wasn't old enough at the end of the war to experience that, although in the years after the end of the war, going to the movies, watching a movie, but watching a newsreel too, you did have a sense, I had the sense, that people were being informed about the state of the world, and they were being informed as a big group together. Now, theatrical movie going is on its last legs. There are many people who believe in defending it and would repeat the definition of crowded cinema that I've just been through. But essentially, we watch movies now in a sort of solitude, often completely alone. We aren't confronted with the huge screen and the enormous emotional power that that has. We watch it on a screen that's like 2.5 inches by 1.5 in our hand. And we are alone. And as the population of the world has increased, it seems to me, the condition of being alone has increased too. And I think that that's a demonstration of how difficult it is for the community to register itself in a political sense. I think that young people today, who really have had very little experience of the large packed cinemas that I'm talking about, they simply don't understand what power the medium had once upon a time. And I think that's a great loss. And most film buffs feel it. Most film buffs are still attached to the large screen and the big cinema. It's just that they don't have a big cinema to go to. Cinemas these days might hold 500 seats. Many of them are far smaller than that. So the quality of being alone, which isn't quite the same as feeling lonely, although it's not unrelated to it, but the aloneness has had a huge part, I think, in reducing our sense of political responsibility and connection and possibility.
0: I'm joined by film writer David Thompson. We're discussing A Sudden Flicker of Light, a revisionist history for the movies. This is Against the Grain, and I'm Sasha Lilly. So, David, when you look back at the history of cinema and its arc in terms of these effects on society as a whole, how much of what is so problematic in film is entangled with the connection between film and the culture and politics and, you know, form of commerce and capitalism of the United States? Because the experience that you were discussing of as a child being in that gigantic movie theater watching, I'm going to guess that those movies that you're watching came from the United States. And the U.S., as you write in the book, has, you know, played an outsized role in this history. Can one sort of tease apart film from the dominance of the United States, not just as a culture, but as a power and as a commercial force in the world?
1: Well, I think that there's no question but that the movies were a vital instrument in the promotion and the reaching out of the American empire. And I found the prospect of America, as I saw it on screen, absolutely entrancing. And I'm speaking as someone who has come to live in America, and I've lived in America actually longer than I ever lived in the United Kingdom, although I still feel English in many, many ways. And I would say that it was not only in England, I think it was in much of the rest of the world, that there was a feeling that America had led the fight against fascism. It had obviously been essential in the military campaigning, and that the optimism of America and the hopefulness were very important in a world that had been far more damaged and destroyed and in many cases shattered than America had. Because, you know, one of the great experiences that America has been freed from is being an occupied country. And although Britain was not occupied, it had a year or two when it really anticipated an invasion and the possibility of a German conquest, just as Germany had conquered so many of the countries in Europe. In my life, I have felt and seen the attitude to America in the rest of the world, and in a country like Britain, where the language is the same, it has become increasingly disenchanted. And I was speaking to one of my children in England only a few days ago, and she was saying there is an absolutely universal loathing of America at the moment. And I don't think loathing is too strong a word. What that means, and our leaders seem unaware of it, is that the emotional, the sentimental force that the American Empire had, that's gone. And there is something between suspicion, reaching as far as loathing. And the implications for that in what's going to happen in the next, let's say, 50 years, the rest of this century, if we have the rest of this century, that's of enormous importance.
0: In A Sudden Flicker of Light, you revisit a number of landmark films. And I wanted to ask you, speaking of the aspiration to, quote, make America great again, I wanted to ask you about D.W. Griffith's The Birth of a Nation, the 1915 silent film, which, of course, is notorious for its celebration of the Ku Klux Klan.
1: It's notorious now. Don't forget that in 1915, and not just in America, but in America, it was regarded as the new world, the new hope.
0: Right, and heralded as innovative and so on. I wonder, as you look back from the vantage point of the present, for you, looking back at film, as you put it, as a revisionist project, what do you see in that film?
1: Well, it was really the first time anyone in America had said, I think the audience is ready to stay with a story that might last 3 hours. You must remember that early movies were very short, and it was reckoned in those days that the audience could not or would not concentrate. Well, Birth of a Nation is one of a whole group of films, but it was the key film in that it was such an example. A group of films that said, no, the audience can attend over a period of time. They can follow an unwinding story and they will stay with it. There is a power of suspense in the medium that works. And people will keep with it as they would if they were reading a novel. In addition, the success of the film and the financial success was of such an extent that it financed not just the building of theaters, but it financed the making of film studios. It was the, I don't know about being the birth of a nation, it was the birth of a business. And you know, we still have the outlines of that business. We still say we have film studios, although they're not really movie studios any longer. They're they're almost residual properties of much larger media corporations. But it was a film that, more than any other film, set up the structure and the nature of the business and the experience of watching in crowds to such an extent that in the few years right after the end of the war in 1945, movie-going was of an incredible weight and size when the population was rather less than half what it is today. There were weeks where 80 million tickets were sold in a week. And you have to really dwell on those figures to realize that virtually every adult was going to see a movie and probably going to see a movie more than once a week. It was an experience like television today, and although we don't really have television today in the way that we had it in, say, the 50s, 60s, and 70s, it was a total audience, and today the iPhone is a total audience. It would have been inconceivable 30 years ago that everyone in the country, and I'm talking about children, I'm talking about the poorest of the poor, nearly everyone has an iPhone.
0: I wanted to turn to the question of authority, which is certainly a theme that resonates in our time. When you look at the history of film, how do you see how the practitioners of the medium valorized power and valorized authority?
1: Well, there is built into not just American film, but let's think about it in terms of American film above all. There is a sense of private and public morality being things that are graspable and are not really open to argument. And they derive from a set of religious ideals that had lasted and have lasted largely, even though the religions may have diminished in their size and their impact. And that the figures of law and order and the figures of authority, whether they were political figures or teachers or fathers, the father is treated in classic American film as a kind of God figure. And they are judged to be right. It's taken for granted, really, that they know the truth, and even if they can't articulate it, they will enact it because they're doing the right thing. Well, I think at long last, we've come to realize that we don't know what the right thing is anymore, and we have so much less confidence in ourselves, our fellows, or our elected members to identify the right thing and put it into practice. So the medium essentially wants to inspire confidence. The structure of imagery of good-looking people photographed in a glamorous, heroic way, well-lit, well-dressed, speaking strong lines, winning the fight, winning the battle, winning the moral problem, being like, say, Henry Fonda in 12 Angry Men, where he persuades the jury, the fellow members of his jury, to have doubts about the case, to look at it more thoroughly than they are prepared to do at first, where they just want to come to what seems the obvious verdict, to be more thoughtful. That thrust in our movies, and it's there in movies in other countries too, and it has to do, I think, with the way the image is light and brightness, and we're in the dark. It's a sort of religious-like situation where we are going to be enlightened. Well, I don't think we trust the promise of enlightenment in the way we used to do. It's more obvious now, I think, than it was at the time, that film as a medium appealed most of all to authoritarian leaders, because they felt, even if they couldn't articulate it, they felt how the medium, the nature of that bright image, that bright large image, speaking simple, strong words that seemed to be right, the right thing, that force motivated so many movies, not just adventure, action films. It's the culture of Father Knows Best, which was vital in the early years of television, particularly in the 50s. And of course, it's not just Father Knows Best, it's Men Know Best. The movies glamorized women and made women attractive and seductive and alluring so that a man wanted a woman. But in wanting the woman, the man was in a position of semi-ownership and almost complete control. The men in films knew how society worked. The women did the cooking. They allowed themselves to be kissed, etc., etc. And the things they allowed on screen have become more and more adventurous and more daring. But film was a culture that really said men know best. Therefore, men can be trusted with control and authority. I think we've known for some time, and again, it's building, it's mounting. I don't think there's any truth in the idea that men know best. I think men are actually, you could argue, more thoroughly lost in the world now, because men feel that a confidence that they once assumed was their right and was unquestioned has fallen apart. And that I think that is a very big emotional ingredient in the undermining of the American empire, and there's no going back.
0: Well, staying with this question of authority on screen, I wanted to ask you about two iconic films which explore authority. Citizen Kane, on the one hand, which came out in 1941, based on a newspaper baron, based on William Randolph Hearst, and on the other, the Godfather movies. From your vantage point now, how do you see those explorations of authority and how they resonate with or influence the audience?
1: Well, let's start with The Godfather. The Godfather is, I don't know about universally, but very widely regarded as the modern classic American film. It's 50 years old now, but it's still current. And for good reasons. The Godfather is fabulously well made. Every part of the team that made the film were top of the line. It's a very, very well-written script. It's a beautifully constructed suspense story. The photography, the decor, the music, outstanding, one of the great casts of all time. So it's absolutely understandable that the film was, for a moment or two, the most successful film that had ever been, and is still one of the box office landmarks. And it still earns money all the time, because there are a lot of people who watch The Godfather on their television screen like once a year. There are devotees of it. There are people who sort of live in its church and they want their faith to be renewed. And it is as good as an American adventure film can be. It won virtually every prize that was available. Therefore, it's easy to see it as exactly what the American movie is trying to be. I ask in the book, all true, but then take a step forward and ask something else. What is the film about? What is everything I've just listed as the parts of its success? What are they doing? What's it saying? And I think the film is saying to men, wouldn't you like to be in the gang? Wouldn't you like to be part of that family? Now, you could say, and I've heard Francis Coppola say, this is a film about wicked men, and we have made the film so that you shall see that and will not repeat it. I think deep down, the meaning of the film is men join the gang, join the family. And I think that there is a sort of massive fantasy involved in the success of the film. So that for me, it's a very complicated film, because all of its virtues in terms of performance and so on are undercut by the fact that it is urging upon us a really disgraceful attitude. And, you know, if you think about it, how do you reconcile the fact that these gangsters are sort of adorable in movie terms when you know that if they knocked on your door and asked for a little protection money or beat you up, you would be horrified and you would feel that the security that you think you deserve has been ripped away. So I think it's a very complicated performance that is being passed off. Now, go back to Citizen Kane, and there is a film that I think, although it's much older, 85 years, a film that says, be very careful about viewing authority figures, because whatever they say about their idealism is actually horribly complicated by their own emotional confusions. It's a film about a man who is accused of being both a communist and a fascist, and resolves that dilemma by saying he's an American. And I think that among all its virtues, and Citizen Kane had virtues in many ways like those of The Godfather, it is a much more grown-up portrait of power. And I don't think anyone can watch Citizen Kane and come away wanting to be part of the gang. And to that extent, I think, you know, it's a landmark compared with The Godfather.
0: Well, then, and that raises the question of whether there is something redeemed.

0: I want to stress that for all my uneasiness over the medium, I think there have been great films made virtually every year in the history of film, and Kane is one of them. I'm just trying to say that I think Kane is a very much more grown-up film than The Godfather. And you know, for a film enthusiast, film is now international. And I make several lists in the book of great films, many of which have been made in the last few years. And I think with any medium, you can stretch it and you can commit to your experience and your values more deeply than is always the case. And equally, you can sell out and you can make a fantasy that has a lot of dangerous implications.
1: Well, I guess I'd like to end by asking you, when you take stock, I think it wouldn't be fair to say in a jaundiced way, because you're also arguing that there is power and beauty to this medium of film, but that we shouldn't look away from the, not just dark side, but the way that it has shaped all of us. And I wanted to ask you, in understanding how it came to be that way, what in a different work you've described as the whole equation, when we're looking at film, that business is as important as art in this. When you think about the way movies have been made, this condition of the movie, are the imperatives of commerce a fundamentally crucial dimension in producing movies, creating this condition which you are so concerned about?
0: No, I don't think the conditions of business are vital. I think film has grown up on that assumption, because films like Birth of a Nation demonstrated that if you owned a film, if you had funded it, you could make an incredible fortune. And the sheer amount of money that was made by Birth of a Nation was sufficient to fund many other companies that were coming into life. So it was taken for granted for a long time that movies were expensive, but they were expensive because they would make so much more money back. And, you know, even on NPR's news every weekend, they will tell you what films did most at the box office. They quote you figures that very few people know whether you can trust or not, but they are taken as a gospel. And it's easy to fall into the notion that you can't make a film for peanuts, for less money, far less money. You can. And I think that all over the world, people are making films for fractions of the budget that are common and taken for granted these days. And I think we have to get used to the fact that films are going to be made in sort of underground-like circumstances. They're going to have a lot of problems getting a proper release, and that's always been a big factor. You can make a film, but how are you going to get it out there to show to people? Well, the technology exists now whereby you can get a thing through to people in their own homes. You don't need the whole apparatus of the theater and everything like that. But film will become like novels, like poetry almost. It'll be much more private. I think in the long run, that may be a very, very beneficial thing. if we begin to see that films are made by individuals for relatively little money, and they're not made for the money, they're made to express stories or excitement or fear over some situation in exactly the way that people write novels, sing songs. And I think that if we live long enough, there is a chance that film will take up a place in the culture that is more appropriate and which will actually make better films.
1: David Thompson, thank you so much for joining me. It's been a pleasure having you on.
0: Thank you very much.
1: David Thompson is the author of many, many books, including The Fatal Alliance, A Century of War on Film, which I had the pleasure of speaking with him about, and the new Biographical Dictionary of Film. His latest book is A Sudden Flicker of Light, A Revisionist History of the Movies. You've been listening to Against the Grain. I'm Sasha Lilly. Thanks so much for listening, and please tune in again next time.

0: American historian Manisha Sinha.
1: One could imagine the permanent achievement of interracial democracy and black citizenship in this country. And if we had had that, you could really think about the republic that we had after the civil rights movement as having taken place 100 years prior. So it would have been a tremendous success for American democracy if indeed we had been able to preserve the results of the Civil War and create a society in the South that was more just towards people of African descent. You know, we still live with the long afterlives of slavery and racism in this country. And one of the reasons why we do that is precisely because Reconstruction was overthrown in a brutal manner.
0: Get learned only on KPFA. American historian, author, and leading scholar of racism and anti-racism, Ibram X. Kendi.
2: People are facing real challenges in this moment. And what Great Replacement Theory convinces people that the source of your challenges are those other people, or those people who are strangers, or those people you already don't like. And I think that's what makes this theory so dangerous, because people's livelihoods are suffering right now at the hands of the super rich. And some of those people within the super rich are heavily financing politicians to tell people that they're suffering because of people who are suffering even more than they are.
0: Storytelling for social change, only on KPFA.
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5: This week on Capitalism, Race, and Democracy.
6: There are 48 teams. Most of them are from the Global South. 9 out of the 48 teams were from Africa, okay? As Trump generally called those countries, whole countries, by the way.
5: Professor George Wright discusses capitalism, Trumpism, and the ongoing North American FIFA World Cup games.
7: This is wrong. This is mass punishment. This is collective punishment. This is guilt by association.
5: 8 Prairie Land defendants are sentenced to a combined 450 years in federal prison for their roles in a noise and fireworks demonstration last July 4th outside a private ICE detention center in North Texas.
8: Then what to the slave is your 4th of July? I answer, a day that reveals to him more than all other days in the year the gross injustice and cruelty to which he is the constant victim. To him, your celebration is a sham, your boasted liberty an unholy license, your national greatness swelling vanity, your sounds of rejoicing are empty and heartless.
5: Journalist C.C. Campbell Rock reads Frederick Douglass's speech, What to the Slave is the 4th of July. From Pacifica Radio, this is Capitalism, Race, and Democracy, a collective effort by producers from Pacifica stations and affiliates across the U.S. I'm your host, Thomas O'Rourke.

0: The corporatization of soccer under the corrupt FIFA has been ongoing for decades. This is more evident than ever with this summer's World Cup games playing now in cities across North America, though with the bulk of the games in the U.S. under the racist, reactionary Trump presidency. Professor George Wright, an expert on class, race, and sports, spoke to Pacifica's Steve Zeltzer about the nature of FIFA during this North American iteration of the quadrennial World Cup.
1: This current World Cup is a perfect synthesis, if you will, of capitalism, politics, and sport. And when we're talking about politics, we're talking about the age of Trump, or what I like to refer to as Trumpism. I think everyone listening to this has a general impression of Trumpism and Trump and much of the politics of Trump. Obviously, this so-called faux America First project has been with a Trumpist characterization, has been very, how should I say, chauvinistic, imperialist, fascist, not very nice to most of the world. And the closer you are to be non-white, the more vicious that process has been, although certainly Europeans and Canadians have been subject to Trump's abuses as well. So within that sketchy outline, we see that the World Cup is situated within that context. One of the things that's kind of unique about Trump is and is to and his presidency is the U.S. bid the bid for the World Cup took place in 2017 and 2018, while Trump was in his first administration, and a decision was made to have a joint bid, including Canada and Mexico, in competition against Morocco, which had a lot of support at the time, by the way, for its bid. And Trump, that went fairly smoothly. But in the second Trump administration, things have not gone as smoothly based on the realities of Trumpism. There's a lot that can be said, but I'm going to just comment on a couple things. The president of FIFA is a fellow by the name of Gianni Infantino, who has several nationalities behind him, but we could argue that he basically is an Italian. He has been very aware of Trump and Trumpism. And so I think the first thing when we talk about the World Cup within the context of Trump is how FIFA has patronized Trump to be able to hone in into this space, into the United States, to be able to have a World Cup competition that it minimizes Trump's input in all of this. So at the centerpiece of all of this was FIFA came up with its first peace Peace Prize. So it gave Trump a medal a year or so ago. And we know Trump loves to receive awards. Okay, so that was an example of how FIFA has tried to operate to hone in a space to minimize any problems that Trump might provide. More specifically, there are a number of issues that laden the second Trump administration, as well as the first. And we'll just note two that stand out that are relevant to the World Cup. One has to do with issues of immigration and targeted countries that the Trump administration has singled out, for example. There's some 39 nations in the world that face either full or partial travel bans, for example. Four of those nations were competitors or are competitors in this current World Cup. That's Haiti, Iran, Cote d'Ivoire, or Ivory Coast, as well as Senegal. all four of those nations received harassment related to varying degrees related to visas, delays at transport hubs, particularly airports coming into the country, either all of the team members and or individuals, members of the teams. Also, some officials from some of those countries were not, sporting officials were not allowed to come in the country and receive visas. And also, some spectators from those respective countries were not allowed in the country as well, particularly Iran and all of this. So
2: in Los Angeles, the Iranian team.
1: Now, related to another major issue, and that's the U.S. Israeli war of aggression on Iran, has also come into this competition as well. Iran qualified to compete in this World Cup. This is the fourth World Cup in a row that it has qualified to compete in the World Cup. And owing to the U.S. war, Israeli war against Iran, a couple things have to be noted from the very outset. The team has not been able to compete or practice together since the outset of that war back in February. And secondly, members of the Iranian Sports Federation, and for that matter, the Iranian government, did debate whether they were going to participate in this World Cup or not. They obviously decided to do that. I'm not privy to the specifics of that discussion. I hope I'm able to find that material at some point in the future. I do want to note that back in the old days, there were boycotts quite often for sports events. For example, you may recall that the United States boycotted, the United States boycotted the 1980 Olympics along with 56 other countries in protest to the Soviet Union's intervention into Afghanistan. 4 years later, the Soviet Union boycotted the Los Angeles Olympic Games along with 11 or 12 other countries as well, for slightly different reasons, more of the Reagan evil empire type second Cold War climate that existed at the time. So it would not have been unprecedented for Iran not to come to this Olympic, World Cup championship. But they did decide, and I'm pleased that they did, to be honest with you. A next issue has to do with initially, the Iranian team was scheduled to be based in Tucson, Arizona, which would have made it somewhat convenient they would be in the United States. But the Trump administration refused to allow them to spend a night in the United States. So they were forced to move their base camp to Tijuana, which meant that they had to fly from Tijuana to the respective competitions, two in Los Angeles and one in Seattle. And they were told that they couldn't stay in the country more than 24 hours at any point in time, and that immediately after the competition, they had to fly back to Tijuana. So a very constricted context for the Iranian team, which obviously affected them psychologically, physically, training-wise, sleep, et cetera, et cetera. So they were at a significant disadvantage. At the same time, I did watch all three Iranian matches, and they were highly competitive and very vigorous, and I was rooting for them the whole time. What also has to be noted that is kind of interesting, and that is that two of the matches were scheduled to be in Los Angeles, and Los Angeles has the second largest population of Iranian people, short of Tehran. And many of them are pro-Shah, anti-Islamic Republic politics, perspectives. And there was this prospect of protests in the stadium at SoFi Arena, events outside the arena, et cetera, et cetera. They did petition to be able to have the the Iranian flag that existed under the Shah's regime. It went to court, as I understand it. FIFA tried to have it banned, but the court said that they had the right to fly the flag within this stadium. So it was a very politicized environment. But I do want to stress very strongly, as the competition took place, the Iranian team competed. The mass number of people in those stadiums were rooting for the Iranian team. You didn't hear any boos. You saw all kinds of cheers and support. So I thought that was a very interesting development, and I hope there'll be more commentary on that in the future. To final up on Trump's views about Trump's role in all of this, FIFA has also given Trump the permission to hand out the World Cup trophy to the winners the last day, which will be July 19th, which could turn into a circus as well. I will say in general, watching the World Cup as closely as I have and monitoring events through various media sources, Trump is more or less backed off during this competition and has not been as vile as we expected him to be. Why that's the case, I don't know. We can only speculate. But we can say that this competition has gone off kind of Trump-free so far. But my final comment is, being very passionate a lover of sport, I find the juxtaposition between Trumpism, its white nationalist, racist, fascist agenda, anti-brown and black and yellow immigration perspective, to be on one side of the perspective, and the realities of the World Cup, a completely opposite, meaning there are 48 teams. Most of them are from the global south. 9 out of the 48 teams are from Africa, okay? As Trump generally called those countries, whole countries, by the way. And they were competing. Many of those teams made the round of 32, by the way. Some of them, I haven't seen the results the last day or two, might make the round of 16, for example. Most of those teams were integrated with different colors. Obviously, if you're from Senegal, most of the guys were black Africans. But the French team, three quarters of the French team is black. The German team is black players. The Austrian team today, there are 2 black players on the Austrian team. Britain, 2/3 of their team is black. I mean, brown, the Mexican team, that's Ecuadorian, these are brown people, you know? It's completely opposite, and people, the fans, no matter how much money they've spent for their tickets, they're overjoyed by these competitions, and they're learning about the humanity and the diversity of humanity. So in many ways, the World Cup is in counter-distinction to Trumpism, and it's not necessarily translated directly into politics, but related to ideology and consciousness, et cetera. I think it's a dramatic phenomenon, very important phenomenon to try to assess. My final comments are back to Bill Gilbert and his framework based on his article, Troubles from a Gleaning Times. One of the things that Gilbert argues in his article is that no matter how big sport gets, how capitalist it gets, how corrupt it gets, there can still be high sport. And I guarantee you, for anyone willing to sit in front of your screens or possibly even to get a ticket to go to one of these competitions, you are seeing sport at its highest form. It is mind-boggling what we're watching. A few things that stand out. There are 4 or 5 of the greatest football players that have ever played football. It's the consensus is the greatest football player of all time was Pelé from Brazil. But we have Lionel Messi. If he's not better than Pelé, he's just as good. Kylian Messi's from Argentina. Kylian Mbappe is he's the John Coltrane of football. Erling Haaland from Norway. is unbelievable. Harry Kane from England, etc. All of these will go down in history in the pantheon of great football players. Pelé, the Brazilian Ronaldo, Maradona from Argentina, Johan Cruyff from the Netherlands, the Portuguese Ronaldo, etc. These are masters of their craft, and to watch them is just absolutely mind-blowing. I also want to add, there is a non-striker that is placed for France that is an absolute genius as well, and his name is Olise. Just watch him play, and you will just be overjoyed by the beauty of the sport. And then finally, the team that will probably win the competition, and that is France. It is a mess. It is a masterful football team that is mind-bogglingly good. Not just all 11, but Coach Deschamps can bring substitutes into the team that are just incredible players. So in spite of the corruption, the capitalism, and Trump, there's pure joy that can be generated from this competition as well. But never forget the analysis at the same time. Those are the words that I want to say. Thank you.
2: And the composition of the American team, I mean, Trump has argued as a racist and a fascist that black, brown people, Asian people, are not as good as whites.
1: Yeah.
2: Yet this game has the fact that the brown, black, all the people of the world are part of this, and it goes against a racist, fascist ideology.
1: It goes against a racist, fascist ideology. I mean, it is 180 degrees opposite to Trumpism, and it's right here in the midst of Trump. It's absolutely mind-boggling. And the U.S. team itself is, I don't know, I haven't counted the kids, but at least half, if not two-thirds of the U.S. team is African-American. Or there's one young man who's German. He just happens to have an American father. And they recruited him in 2022 to be on the team, you know? My only frustration is this great, great celebration of in the United States through its media of the U.S. team. And even chants during the stadium of USA, USA, USA. It does have some portent of Germany in 1936 to a little bit. But when the U.S. has to play in the quarterfinals, if they get through the next game, they will have their comeuppance, and Trump will not be giving the World Cup trophy to the U.S. team. Okay, I'll put money on that one.
0: That was Professor George Wright talking about capitalism, Trumpism, and the ongoing North American FIFA World Cup, whose finale is scheduled for July 19th at MetLife Stadium in East Rutherford, New Jersey. The website SeatGeek lists a ticket to that final game starting at $9,924.
3: Shakira, we are ready.
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0: That was War Cup. This is Pacifica's Capitalism, Race, and Democracy. I'm Thomas O'Rourke. In a high-profile travesty of justice that marks another low point in the Trump regime's war on domestic dissent and resistance, 8 Prairie Land defendants were sentenced to a combined 450 years in federal prison for their roles in the July 4th, 2025 noise demonstration, including fireworks and a subsequent police provocation outside the private Prairie Land ICE Detention Center in Alvarado, Texas. Here is a brief mainstream local NBC Dallas affiliate report in the aftermath of these grotesque sentences imposed on July 23rd.
1: Tonight, protesters labeled domestic terrorists by federal prosecutors are heading to prison for a very long time.
2: The group of 8 were part of a disruption outside of a federal ICE detention center nearly a year ago, and they claimed they were just there as a protest on the night of the July 4th. NBC5's Shannon Miller has details on hundreds of years of punishment handed down by 2 federal judges in Fort Worth.
3: He's accepted full responsibility for what actually happened, but he will never accept responsibility for a lie.
4: Shortly after her son, Benjamin Song, was sentenced to 100 years in federal prison in connection with the Prairie Land ICE Detention Center shooting, Hope Song read the full statement. Her son read before a federal judge Tuesday in Fort Worth.
3: This is wrong. This is mass punishment. This is collective punishment. This is guilt by association. This is injustice.
4: Song and 7 other defendants were sentenced to a combined 450 years behind bars in connection with the shooting. The defendants maintained they came to the detention center last July 4th to peacefully protest ICE. In March, a jury convicted 9 defendants for their roles as part of a North Texas Antifa cell, rioting using weapons and explosives, providing material support to terrorists, obstruction, and the attempted murder of an Alvarado police officer. The U.S. Attorney's Office for the Northern District of Texas saying today's sentencings are the first affiliated with Antifa after President Trump designated the group as a domestic terrorist organization in September of last year.
5: I mean, obviously, it hasn't been publicized by the administration. I think they made this out to be something that it wasn't. And the government and the court have helped usher that along.
6: This wasn't about proving that there's an Antifa or that any of these people are in it. It was just, in my opinion, a dog whistle to give certain people in Washington, D.C. what they want to hear.
4: U.S. Attorney for the Northern District of Texas, Ryan Raybould, saying in part, 8 people have been rightly punished for these violent acts and their attempts to conceal them. We will continue in this mission to hold others accountable who perpetrate such violence and fund these Antifa groups in the Northern District of Texas. Antifa is not an actual organization, but a broad term that can be applied to some decentralized left-leaning groups, some of which have been known to engage in confrontations against protesters on the right and law enforcement.
7: The attorneys for Benjamin Song and Zachary Evans tell us they plan to start the appeal process in the coming months. In Fort Worth, Shannon Miller, NBC5.
2: 8 more defendants in the Prairie Land ICE facility case are expected to be sentenced next week, including Inez Soto, who was convicted on multiple federal charges, including rioting, providing material support to terrorists, and explosives-related offenses connected to the attack on the Alvarado Detention Center.
0: That was a local NBC affiliate report by Shannon Miller on the sentencing of 8 Prairie Land defendants. In that report, you heard in order Hope Song, the mother of Benjamin Song, followed by Song's attorney, Philip Hayes, and Brian Buford, the attorney for Zachary Evans. The statement read by Miller defending the sentences was from Ryan Raybould, U.S. Attorney, Northern District of Texas. The federal judges presiding over the trials and sentencing are Chief U.S. District Judge Reed O'Connor and U.S. District Judge Mark Pittman. The 8 Prairie Land defendants and their sentences are Benjamin Song, 100 years, Maricela Rueda, 70 years, Branford Morris, 50 years, Zachary Evitz, 50 years, Savannah Bitten, 50 years, Elizabeth Soto, 50 years, Cameron Arnold, 50 years, Danielle Rolando Sanchez Estrada, 30 years. For updates on their cases, appeals, and to support their defense efforts, see the website prairielanddefendants.com. A July 1st update from that website announces additional federal Prairie Land defendants, including those who took plea deals, sentenced today to prison terms ranging from 22 months to 50 years.

0: That was The Clash, I Fought the Law. What follows is a reading of an article published on Common Dreams on June 29th by Hannah Riley Fernandez. It's entitled, Trump Admin Wants the Prairie Land Sentences to Scare You into Silence. NSPM-7 is the architecture of a system designed to make dissent unthinkable, but it won't work. The National Security Presidential Memorandum-7, NSPM-7, is an ominous and sweeping federal directive signed by Trump last September, directing a so-called whole-of-government approach to investigate and disrupt so-called domestic terrorism and organized political violence. The administration's intentions and publicly clear and mounting abuses represent a heightening campaign to ramp up targeting and suppression of domestic dissent and resistance. Hannah Riley Fernandez also links Prairie Land to the recent Stop Cop City protests in Atlanta and offers lessons gleaned through that earlier struggle.
1: The Trump admin wants the Prairie Land sentences to scare you into silence. NSPM-7 is the architecture of a system designed to make dissent unthinkable, but it won't work. Mari Ruta's favorite color is blue, as is, sometimes, her hair. She used to live with two cats, two rabbits, a dog, and her tween child. She was a casual gardener and an enthusiastic karaoke singer in training to be a doula. Des Sanchez Estrada is a tattoo artist, poet, and animal lover who sometimes fostered orphan baby possums and liked experimenting with vegan cooking. Des and Mari are married. 1 year into the Trump administration's violent campaign of mass deportation and immigrant roundups, they are facing a combined century in federal prison, 70 years for Mari, 30 for Des. Their crimes? Mari went to a noise demonstration outside an Immigration and Customs Enforcement, ICE, detention center. Des moved a box of zines. On July 4, 2025, Mari joined dozens of others at a noise demonstration outside the Prairieland ICE detention center in Alvarado, Texas. Noise demonstrations are a commonly used form of protest solidarity. I've been to a number of them outside Metro Atlanta jails over the years. People gather outside carceral facilities and get loud because the people inside have no other way of knowing that anyone outside is fighting for them. People bang pots and pans, play music, sometimes set off fireworks. The vibes are generally good until police invariably show up. Prairieland sits on the discordantly cheery-sounding Sunflower Lane, 40 miles southwest of Dallas. It's a private prison run for profit by LaSalle Corrections, designed to hold 707 people, although it usually cages more than 1,000. Like every ICE detention center, it has a documented record of inadequate medical care, suicide prevention failures, and deaths in custody. When police showed up to interrupt the July 4th noise demo, things devolved into chaos quickly. One of the responding officers had a gun trained on an unarmed protester who was running away, and Benjamin Song, a former Marine and firearms trainer, acted in a split second. He fired a shot at the officer, who sustained an injury to his neck and was discharged from the hospital hours later. It's obviously a very good thing that this wasn't a fatal shot, but we didn't need to look much further into the future for what Song was fearful of to come to pass. In Minneapolis, federal agents shot and killed two protesters within a three-week period this January. So, one person, acting on their own, fired one shot. The federal government then used it to imprison people in the vicinity, and some who weren't even there at all. Song received a sentence of 100 years. Mari's 70-year sentence came down after she was convicted of rioting, material support for terrorism, conspiracy to use and carry an explosive, use and carry of an explosive, and conspiracy to conceal documents for allegedly asking Des to move the box of political literature. Five others who were present received 50 years each for rioting, material support for terrorism, conspiracy to use and carry an explosive, and use and carry of an explosive, which, to be clear, were consumer fireworks, the kind you can buy on the side of the road in most states. For comparison, the longest sentence handed to any January 6th participant before the pardons was 22 years, given to the former leader of the Proud Boys, a paramilitary organization that stormed the United States Capitol to stop the certification of a presidential election. I think it's important to name two things here. First, how exceptionally long these sentences are, even on a U.S. adjusted scale, and second, how this criminalization of protest is not unexpected, it's just the next mutation of the sprawling policing and incarceration apparatus we've built over decades. It's not even a unique strategy. In November 1919, in what became known as the Palmer Raids, the Department of Justice arrested more than 4,000 people across the country. Much like the Prairieland defendants, the vast majority were guilty of nothing more than being in the wrong place at the wrong time, guilty, in the eyes of the government, of possessing radical politics, being Russian, simply being present when others were arrested, attending meetings, holding the wrong beliefs. The government eventually deported 800 of them. The legal tools on display today are the same ones, just tweaked a bit over the ensuing century. The felony murder doctrine has sent thousands of people to prison for life for deaths they didn't cause. A notable example that garnered a lot of attention, Ryan Holly lent his car to a friend in Florida, went to sleep, and was convicted of first-degree murder when his friend committed a robbery and killed someone. Conspiracy law has been used to prosecute the periphery of alleged drug networks, gang affiliations, and social movements for generations. Mandatory minimums have produced sentences that are wildly disproportionate to the underlying conduct for as long as they have existed. The terrorism enhancement applied to the Prairieland defendants, because they had fireworks, has been used to inflate sentences and justify mass surveillance against Muslim communities, environmental activists, and animal rights protesters for decades. The brutality of these sentences is not particularly shocking to the communities that have been living with police violence and mass incarceration for generations. It is a confirmation of what they already knew, that this is a country willing to sentence an aspiring doula and mother of a 13-year-old to 70 years in a cage for fleeing a righteous protest, while pardoning everyone who stormed the Capitol. The Prairieland prosecution was underwritten by National Security Presidential Memorandum 7, NSPM 7, the presidential memo issued in September 2025. President Donald Trump also cited the Prairieland case in an update to his memo designating Antifa, which literally just means anti-fascist, as a terrorist organization. His memo defines the common threads of left-wing terrorism, among other things, as anti-capitalism and opposition to immigration enforcement. It's being used across the country. In Minneapolis, 15 organizers were indicted in June under NSPM 7-4 overt acts, which included sharing flyers. In Atlanta, two Stop Cop City protesters were federally indicted 2 weeks ago for conduct from 2022, 4 years ago, explicitly as part of the NSPM 7 initiative. In Michigan, pro-Palestine student protesters face federal charges for conduct from 2023. People who carry zines, use Signal, defend land and animals, wear black, or show up outside detention centers are now, under NSPM 7, potential domestic terrorists. I watched the Stop Cop City movement and the state's violent response to the community's dissent unfold in Atlanta. In November 2023, I sat in a courtroom as 57 people churned through arraignment proceedings on a sweeping racketeering case. Defendants held neon green numbers and were split into groups of five because the courtroom wasn't big enough to hold them all at once. The rambling, 110-page indictment had charged protesters with criminal conspiracy for things like transferring less than $20 in reimbursement for harm reduction supplies, refusing police commands to exit a treehouse, and signing an arrest form with the acronym ACAB. These, the state alleged, were overt acts in furtherance of a terrorist enterprise. That RICO case eventually collapsed. Many of the new NSPM 7 cases are not over, so they too may eventually collapse. The Prairieland defendants have pending motions for acquittal and new trial. The Brennan Center has found NSPM 7 to be wholly unmoored, legally. But eventually is measured in years of people's lives spent in federal cages. What happened in Fort Worth last week is a message. The federal government is betting that sentences of 30, 50, 70, 100 years will make the cost of showing up too high. but the people who show up outside detention centers, who defend forests and animals, who organize bail funds and drive people to demonstrations, are not doing it because they expect it to be free. They are doing it because the alternative, a world in which Prairieland and everything it represents goes unchallenged, is unbearable. NSPM 7 is the architecture of a system designed to make dissent unthinkable, but it won't work. What it will do is hurt people, and the question every organizer now has to answer is, how do we build a movement sturdy enough to absorb that hurt and keep going? As Marlon Kautz, an Atlanta Solidarity Fund organizer and Stop Cop City RICO defendant, has said, a plan to avoid repression is a plan to lose. The only meaningful response is to build protest movement infrastructure that can withstand it, through legal defense funds, rapid response networks, the refusal to throw anyone under the bus, the refusal to cooperate with the government, and the sustained work of dismantling the infrastructure that made these sentences possible. You certainly don't end people's willingness to protest by making those same people angrier. Prairieland was a detention center, our country's modern answer to a concentration camp, before it was a crime scene. That's why people were there, and that's why they'll be back.
0: That was an AI reading of a Common Dreams June 29th article by Hannah Riley Fernandez, entitled Trump Admin Wants the Prairieland Sentences to Scare You into Silence. NSPM 7 is the architecture of a system designed to make a dissent unthinkable, but it won't work.

0: castellano. Los del norte dicen que soy latino.
1: Yo soy...
0: No me quieren decir americano. Soy el gaucho al galope por las pampas.
2: That was America by Los Tigres del Norte. You're listening to Pacifica's Capitalism, Race, and Democracy. I'm your host, Thomas O'Rourke. Next, independent journalist C.C. Campbell Rock from New Orleans reads Frederick Douglass's speech, What to the Slave is the 4th of July.
3: Frederick Douglass was born an enslaved person in Maryland, later escaping into freedom and emerging as one of the leading abolitionist voices in the 19th century. In June 1852, he delivers this Independence Day address to the Rochester Ladies Anti-Slavery Society. It became one of Douglass's most famous speeches, criticizing the chasm between America's founding principles and the institution of slavery. In the speech, Douglass lamented that Independence Day wasn't a day of celebration for enslaved people. At the same time, he urged his audience to read the United States Constitution not as a pro-slavery document, but as a glorious liberty document. Here then is Frederick Douglass's speech to what is July the 4th to the slave. Fellow citizens, pardon me. Allow me to ask, why am I called upon to speak here today? What have I or those I represent to do with your national independence? Are the great principles of political freedom and of natural justice embodied in that Declaration of Independence extended to us? And am I therefore called upon to bring our humble offerings to the national altar and to confess the benefits and express devout gratitude for the blessings resulting from your independence to us? Would to God, both of your sakes and ours, that an affirmative action could be truthfully returned to these questions. Then would my task be light and my burden easy and delightful. For who is there so cold that a nation's sympathy could not warm him? Who so obdurate and dead to the claims of gratitude that would not thankfully acknowledge such priceless benefits? Who so stoic and selfish that would not give his voice to swell the hallelujahs of a nation's jubilee when the chains of servitude had been torn from his limbs? I am not that man. Fellow citizens, above your national tumultuous joy, I hear the mournful wail of millions whose chains, heavy and grievous yesterday, are today rendered more intolerable by the jubilee shouts that reach them. If I do forget, if I do not faithfully remember those bleeding children of sorrow this day, may my right hand forget her cunning, and may my tongue cleave to the roof of my mouth. To forget them, to pass lightly over their wrongs, and to chime in with the popular theme would be treason most scandalous and shocking, and would make me a reproach before God and the world. My subject, then, fellow citizens, is American slavery. I shall see this day and its popular characteristics from the slave's point of view, standing there identified with the American bondsman, making his wrongs mine. I do not hesitate to declare with all my soul that the character and conduct of this nation never looked blacker to me than on this 4th of July. What to the American slave is your 4th of July? I answer, a day that reveals to him more than all other days of the year the gross injustices and cruelty to which he is the constant victim. I will not enlarge further on your national inconsistencies. The existence of slavery in this country brands your republicanism a sham, your humanity a base pretense, and your Christianity a lie. It destroys your moral power abroad. It corrupts your politicians at home. It saps the foundation of religion. It makes your name a hissing and a byword to a mocking earth. It is the antagonistic force in your government, the only thing that seriously disturbs and endangers your union. It fetters your progress. It is the enemy of improvement, the deadly foe of education. It fosters pride. It breeds insolence. It promotes vice. It shelters crime. It is a curse to the earth that supports it. And yet, you cling to it as if it were the sheet anchor of all your hopes. Oh, be warned, be warned. A horrible reptile is coiled up in your nation's bosom. The venomous creature is nursing at the tender breast of your youthful republic. For the love of God, tear away and fling from you the hideous monster, and let the weight of 20 millions crush and destroy it forever. Fellow citizens, there's no matter in respect to which the people of the North have allowed themselves to be so ruinously imposed upon as that of the pro-slavery character of the Constitution. In that instrument, I hold there is neither warrant, license, nor sanction of the hateful thing, but interpreted as it ought to be interpreted, the Constitution is a glorious liberty document. Read its preamble, consider its purposes. Is slavery among them? While I do not intend to argue this question on the present occasion, let me ask, if it be not somewhat singular that if the Constitution were intended to be, by its framers and adopters, a slaveholding instrument, why neither slavery, slaveholding, nor slave can anywhere be found in it? I hold that every American has a right to form an opinion of the Constitution and to propagate that opinion and to use all honorable means to make his opinion the prevailing one. Now, take the Constitution according to its plain reading, and I defy the presentation of a single pro-slavery clause in it. On the other hand, it will be found to contain principles and purposes entirely hostile to the existence of slavery. Allow me to say in conclusion, notwithstanding the dark picture I have this day presented of the state of the nation, I do not despair of this country. There are forces in operation which must inevitably work the downfall of slavery. The arm of the Lord is not shortened, and the doom of slavery is certain. I therefore leave off where I began, with hope, while drawing encouragement from the Declaration of Independence, the great principles it contains, and the genius of American institution. My spirit is also cheered by the obvious tendencies of the age. Frederick Douglass, Went to the Slaves the 4th of July, read on July the 5th, 1852. The fact is, ladies and gentlemen, the distance between this platform and the slave plantation from which I escaped is considerable, and the difficulties to be overcome in getting from the latter to the former are by no means slight. That I am here today is, to me, a matter of astonishment as well as of gratitude. You will not, therefore, be surprised if in what I have to say I evince no elaborate preparation, nor grace my speech with any high-sounding exorum. With little experience and less learning, I have been able to throw my thoughts hastily and imperfectly together, and trusting to your patience and generous indulgence, I will proceed to lay them before you. This, for the purpose of this celebration, is the 4th of July. It is the birthday of your national independence and of your political freedom. There is consolation in the thought that America is young. Great streams are not easily turned from channels worn deep in the course of ages. They may sometimes rise in quiet and stately majesty and inundate the land, refreshing and refertilizing the earth with their mysterious properties. They may also rise in wrath and fury and bear away on their angry waves the accumulated wealth of years of toil and hardship. They, however, gradually flow back to the same old channel and flow on as serenely as ever. But while the river may not be turned aside, it may dry up and leave nothing behind but the withered branch and the unsightly rock to howl in an abyss-sweeping wind, the sad tale of departed glory. As with rivers, so with nations. The simple story of it is that 76 years ago, the people of this country were British subjects. You were under the British crown, but your fathers, they went so far in their excitement as to pronounce the measures of government unjust, unreasonable, and oppressive, and altogether such as ought not to be quietly submitted to. To say now that America was right and England wrong is exceedingly easy. But there was a time when to pronounce against England and in favor of the cause of the colonies tried men's souls. On the 2nd of July, 1776, the old Continental Congress, to the dismay of the lovers of ease and the worshippers of property, in the form of a resolution, it may refresh your minds and help my story if I read it, resolve that these United Colonies are, and of right, ought to be free and independent states, that they are absolved from all allegiance to the British crown, and that all political connection between them and the state of Great Britain is and ought to be dissolved. Citizens, your father made good that resolution. They succeeded, and today you reap the fruits of their success. The freedom gained is yours, and you, therefore, may properly celebrate this anniversary. The 4th of July is the first great fact in your nation's history, the very ringbolt in the chain of your yet undeveloped destiny. Then what to the slave is your 4th of July? I answer, a day that reveals to him more than all other days in the year the gross injustice and cruelty to which he is the constant victim. To him, your celebration is a sham, your boasted liberty an unholy license, your national greatness swelling vanity, your sounds of rejoicing are empty and heartless, your denunciation of tyrant brass-fronted impotence, your shouts of...

0: search and every abuse, and when you have found the last, lay your facts by the side of everyday practices of this nation, and you will say to me that for revolting barbarity and shameless hypocrisy, America reigns without a rival. Behold the practical operation of this internal slave trade, the American slave trade, sustained by American politics and American religion. Fellow citizens, the murderous traffic is today in active operation in this boasted republic. I see the bleeding footsteps on the way to the slave markets where the victims are being sold like horses, sheep, and swine. My soul sickens at the sight. But a still more inhumane, disgraceful, and scandalous state of things remain to be presented. By an act of the American Congress, slavery has been nationalized in its most horrible and revolting form. The fugitive slave law makes mercy to them a crime and bribes the judge who tries them. An American judge gets $10 for every victim he consigns to slavery and $5 when he fails to do so. Let this damning fact be perpetually told that in tyrant killings, king-hating, people-loving, democratic, Christian American, the seats of justice are filled with judges who hold their offices under an open and palpable bribe. I take this law to be one of the grossest infringements of Christian liberty. And if the churches and ministers of our country were not stupidly blind, or most wickedly indifferent, they too would so regard it. They are utterly silent in respect to a law which robs religion of its chief significance and makes it utterly worthless to the world lying in wickedness. Allow me to say, in conclusion, I do not despair of this country. There are forces in operation which must inevitably work the downfall of slavery. The arm of the Lord is shortened, and the doom of slavery is certain. I therefore leave off where I began, with hope.
1: That was independent journalist C.C. Campbell Rock reading excerpts from Frederick Douglass's speech delivered July 5th, 1852, to a group of abolitionists in Rochester, New York. And that concludes today's edition of Capitalism, Race, and Democracy. 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I've been your host, Thomas O'Rourke. Thanks for listening.

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It failed my little fire, but it spread the dying spark. Go tell the young Messiah what happens to the heart. There's a mist of summer kisses where I tried to double park. The rivalry was vicious. The women were in charge. It was nothing, it was business, but it left an ugly mark. I've come here to revisit

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In the prison of the gifted, I was friendly with the guards, so I never had to witness what happens to the dollar. 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
1: Welcome to the Project Censored radio show on Pacifica Radio. I am your co-host, Eleanor Goldfield. And this week on the program, a special full show with Palestinian author, historian, and academic Dr. Ramzi Barood about his latest book, Before the Flood, a Gaza family memoir across three generations of colonial invasion, occupation, and war in Palestine. Dr. Barood takes us through longue durée, a history that has not been amputated and distorted by colonial narrative. He explains the failings of corporate media, of political discourse, and the need for oppressed peoples to tell their own stories without countering, without arguing the points of the oppressor. Because dignity cannot be divided. Freedom cannot be sectionalized. That's coming up right now, this week, on Project Censored. Thanks everyone for joining us at the Project Censored radio show. I'm your co-host, Eleanor Goldfield, and we're very glad to be joined again by Dr. Ramzi Barood, who's a Palestinian author, historian, and academic whose work centers on Palestinian history, liberation, and people's history. He is the editor of the Palestine Chronicle, a position he's held since 1999, where he has helped shape an alternative narrative grounded in lived Palestinian experiences. He holds a PhD in Palestine Studies from the University of Exeter and has taught mass communication at Curtin University. He's also a non-resident senior research fellow at the Center for Islam and Global Affairs at Zion University in Istanbul. He is the author of 8 books, including Searching Jenin, The Second Palestinian Intifada, My Father Was a Freedom Fighter, The Last Earth, and These Chains Will Be Broken, and the book we're here to discuss today, Before the Flood. So, Dr. Barood, thanks so much for joining us again.
0: Oh, thank you for having me, Eleanor. Always a pleasure.
1: Absolutely. And I wanted to start off here actually deconstructing a paradigm, because here in Europe, or in the US, the rather distorted child of European empire, the way that we learn and think about history is in fact itself distorted. And you talk about this concept in the book, Longue Durée, as it pertains to Palestine and Palestinians, going back to, you know, Alexander of Macedon, aka Alexander the Great, this deep-rooted historical continuum versus how we learn history through this amputation, this splicing and numberification. And you write in the book, quote, it turned out that history never truly concludes and no amount of violence can suppress the echoes of the past. So could you talk a little bit about this perspective and this paradigm on history and how that relates then to understanding Palestine?
0: Honestly, for me, Eleanor, this also has been an evolution, because it really started with the simple premise that when I came to the U.S. in the early 90s, I figured that we are, a lot of the people who are engaged in the talk about Palestine are actually not talking about Palestine. And I'm not even talking about the Zionist narrative, which completely erases the Palestinian people and their history, you know, in the infamous words of former Israeli Prime Minister Golda Meir, when she said the Palestinian people just did not exist. And we see that kind of spill over, that Zionist narrative, into American, official American discourse. I mean, we do remember the likes of Newt Gingrich and others who also speak about the Palestinians as an invented people. In mainstream media, they don't tell you Palestinians are an invented people, but in a way, they do. Like, functionally, they do. When they erase the Palestinian agency, when they reduce the Palestinian to being a militant, a terrorist, an obstacle to the progress of peace and civilization, you know, the mere reason behind our existence is to make life difficult for Israel and to throw the Jews into the sea and to do all of these horrible things, you know. And if we are to be located somewhere outside that paradigm, we are going to be the victims. But not even victims of Israel as a Zionist ideology. Not even victims to the Israeli army, just a victims of circumstances. And quite often, according to mainstream media, the circumstances are shaped by us, meaning Hamas and the socialists and the militants and the people who make all these wrong decisions end up victimizing the Palestinians in the process. When you think about it structurally, well, when you think about it conceptually, well, they do acknowledge the existence of the Palestinians. But if you think about it functionally and structurally, you're going to find out that also that Palestinian doesn't exist. It's a caricature of the Palestinian. So both the hardcore Zionist narrative and mainstream narrative kind of erases the Palestinian in one way or the other. But then you kind of have the counter narrative. And I don't like countering, you know, when it comes to trying to prove the validity of the premise that, guess what, Palestinians do exist. Countering means that we have something to defend ourselves against. I don't like the term humanizing either, as if the proof of Palestinian humanity relies on them, their ability or inability to prove that they exist and they are human and they are good people like everybody else. It in itself is an act of dehumanization. And I think we as Palestinian historians and intellectuals and activists and those who care about Palestine and the Palestinian people everywhere in the world, we kind of were caught in that dilemma that we do exist and we are humans and we love our children. And you would say, wait a minute, Ramzi, you are kind of venturing out there into some weird territories. What do you mean you have to prove your humanity? I do remember during the Second Intifada, and I'm sure that people can go to Google it and ask various older historians, and they would remind them that during the Second Intifada, there was this notion that came out that Palestinians don't love their children, because they celebrate when they learn that their children are martyrs. And of course, if you just look at it from a cultural point of view, they are not celebrating that their kids are martyrs. They are trying to cope with the trauma of losing a child by creating a cultural context or a way of coping, a way of not going mad that, you know, your beloved child went to school and came back in a body bag. So we, you know, enter into this spiritual narration of what happens after death. And therefore, we reach a conclusion that my child is not dead. He's a martyr or she's a martyr. They are in the highest heavens and so forth and so on. You take that out of context and give it to the sinister mainstream media based on the urging of Zionists and Zionist lobbies in Washington and elsewhere, you end up with this notion of Palestinians hate their children and forcing people like us to go out there and say, we do love our children and our parents loved us and they used to do this and that to kind of dominate. So this humanization with time became in a way a form of dehumanization and give the Zionists the leverage of always be the ones who instigate and us always be on the countering side. So this type of history, which as I told you is an evolution in my mind as well, it started with the simple notion of what if we tell the story on our own terms? Without countering, without humanizing, it is just what it is. And what if we do it, not keeping in mind that Zionism was an ideological product of the late 19th century, or there was such a thing as the Sykes-Picot Agreement, or the first Zionist Congress in Basel, or the Balfour Declaration of 1917. I'm not saying that these events and these dates don't matter. They do matter. But what if they are not the placeholders of history? What if they are not the indicators and the markers of history? What if history is being, you know, expanded to accommodate the actual history of the Palestinian people? How far can we actually go? And what matters to the Palestinian people? So I started with that type of history very early on in my writing career. Later on, I kind of encountered another, and I'm sorry if I'm expanding a little bit too much, but I think foundationally this is important. I encountered another issue, and that is the notion that we talked about the Zionists and the mainstream and the Palestinians countering and humanizing, but there is another group of people who don't want to engage. They find it overwhelming emotionally. It requires a learning curve. They have so many biases that don't really want to admit that maybe Israel is on the wrong side of history here, or they have been indoctrinated by the idea that this is too complex and you shouldn't bother with it. It falls outside of your individual and collective orbit or awareness. You shouldn't care too much. So they resorted to this idea, well, these people have been fighting for such a long time. This is a religious war that goes back thousands of years. And you saw the likes of Donald Trump. I mean, when he declared that he resolved the Middle East conflict, remember that with the establishment of the border peace. And he referred to this as, you know, he resolved a conflict that's been going on. You know, these people have been fighting for thousands of years and I resolved everything. Well, it kind of really falls into that category. So it kind of confirms in the mind of Americans that you shouldn't really worry too much about it because it's been going on for thousands of years. Now, how do I present the notion of long history, right? While at the same time not feeding into this idea that, oh, it's a religious conflict where people have been fighting for thousands of years. And it's not easy. It's a challenge because when we say longue durée, when we say long history, we're not talking about particular events and groups of people fighting. We are talking about the overall collective and emotional sentiments that we inherited from our ancestors over the course of hundreds, if not thousands of years, and prepare this, that is preparing us for the present and the future, quite often without being aware of it on a minutely or on a daily basis. We have been invaded in Palestine many times, and we resisted always, and we always prevailed, and that registers. There is a collective DNA we Palestinians have. When you are attacked, you resist. It's not a Hamas thing. It's not a communist thing. It's not a Fatah thing. It's a Palestinian thing that goes back to, as you know, the early history that has been registered by the likes of Herodotus for thousands of years. So no, it's not that they've been fighting for thousands of years. No, we accumulated a historical and collective experience to deal with invasions and oppression and injustice for thousands of years. Entirely, two entirely different notions.
1: Yeah, absolutely. And, you know, as Gabor Mate put it about Zionism, it's a blip in the history of Judaism. It too is a blip in the history of Palestinian resistance and existence. So, and, you know, when you were talking about the funerals, I was reminded of an Irish wake, which I've been to a few. And if you see that without context, you might think, oh, my gosh, they're dancing and drinking and seeming to have a great time after their loved one has just died. And yet nobody talks about the Irish as if they don't love their family members. And I wanted to get a little bit more into like the perspective of this, because there's so much. I'm reminded of the journalist Mike Gold, who said in the early 1900s, when I think, it is the tenement thinking. When I hope, it is the tenement hoping. What is art? Art is the tenement pouring its soul through us. That really, he is a conduit for the stories from whence he came, and that no one can truly write that story unless they've lived it. And of course, this bashes the idea of objectivity, that journalists are supposed to be objective and always removed from their subjects, as if anybody could ever be truly objective, because the angles that we decide to take, the questions that we ask, the framing that we use, that all betrays our subjectivity. And if we're not moved by the stories that we hear, then I would argue that we are lacking in humanity. And of course, Gaza, perhaps more so than anywhere else on the planet, we see the homicidal efforts of Israel to silence those who speak from the ground, who are sharing the stories, like the stories that you share, that are not from the outside, but from the inside. And I wanted to ask you, why is it so threatening? And why is it so dangerous for the Gazans to speak for themselves, as opposed to just hearing about Gaza from the outside?
0: Absolutely. So that's a very good question, and it's layered. It's a complex question. Let me just go back to your initial point about the idea of objectivity and all of that. You know, I want to dare saying that objectivity in the Western sense is a racist notion. And let me unpack this for you very quickly. We know that Western research, Western academic research, is in many ways a racist notion. Because the idea of research in its modern sense evolved around colonialism. So they go to Egypt, Napoleon Bonaparte goes to Egypt, what, late 18th century, I believe, 1798 or something like that. I could be off by a year or two. He goes to Egypt, and he takes scholars. He took philologists. He took people who are able to understand, decode, contextualize, and eventually break down. He wanted to understand Egyptian culture to break it from within. Who is a potential ally? Who's a potential friend? Who's a potential traitor? Who's a potential rebel? Who's going to fight against me? Who's going to fight with me? So France at the time was so keen on science, on language. This is why it was a scientist, a French philologist, I believe, who broke the code of the hieroglyphic language. It wasn't because they were trying to contribute to the human civilization. He wanted to have some sort of a say over Egyptian culture. He wanted to be an investor in culture and history. Therefore, research and science, and the British have used it. It was just the way to try to control the global South, to understand how they think, how they talk, their history, their languages, and to use that as a way of controlling the masses of the colonized spaces. And as a result, everything that we do right now, when you go to university and you go and they tell you, you need to come up with a hypothesis, and there are these the types of research that you are allowed to use, 1, 2, 3, and then you need to prove your thesis or disprove it at the end. You know, when you are doing research 101 at any university in America or Britain, essentially you are following the same paradigm. Essentially, you are doing what Western research methodology has developed over the course of hundreds of years, particularly around colonialism. So later on, researchers and academics and intellectuals in the global South kind of started thinking about it. It's like, why do we always have to use the methods of research that have been imposed on us by the Western colonizers in order for them to control us? Did our parents think, and our scholars and our imams and our medicine men and so forth, did they always think about hypotheses and, you know, what kind of research and proving the theory? Or did we communicate via song and poetry and tattoos and storytelling, especially storytelling? You know, maybe we have a different way of communicating ours. Maybe we have a different way as people in these societies to communicate knowledge. Maybe knowledge was not acquired in the way that they think it is. If you look at Arabic poetry, for example, when poets wanted to attack one another, they would write these long poetic diatribes, sometimes of hundreds and hundreds of verses, to make a single point. They communicated their love, their hate, their relationships, their political criticism, writing it in decoded languages against the caliphs and the king in poetry. Who is to say that poetry is not research? So Linda Tuhai Smith, among many others, kind of led this movement of trying to challenge how we tell stories. How do we communicate knowledge to the rest of the world? Now, that takes us to the whole concept of objectivity. Objectivity is also part of that Western agenda of how they communicate knowledge. Notice how the West speaks about objectivity and there is zero objectivity. If you look at the New York Times or the Wall Street Journal, you're going to find that even in everyday reporting, they take positions. They know the good guy and they know the bad guy. Muammar al-Qaddafi and Saddam Hussein, you know, were never good guys by mainstream standards. Who is to decide who is a... Even the criticism of Trump right now, it's not a criticism of Trump that he's violating international law. It's not... And I'm talking about the liberals. It's not criticism of Trump that he is, you know, the most useless, ignorant president who has been elected based on bullying and manipulation, and he is violating the very tenets of the American Constitution, and he is violating the very basic rights of Americans, and let alone people in Iran and elsewhere. No, the criticism mainly is he went there unprepared. He went there without our allies. He went there not paying much heed to the economy. They are agreeing with the fundamental premise that Iran is made of bad people and bad guys who needs to be taken out. And we have no moral problem with that, even though it's in total violations of every humanitarian and legal principle. But we are allowing ourselves the space to criticize him. If you look at it from a distance, you would think, my goodness, American media is indeed objective. They are criticizing the president. But if you look at the margins of that criticism, it's not real criticism. It's politics within the ruling classes, within the ruling elites. Ramsey, on the other hand, I had an article once published in, I believe, in the Washington Post many, many, many years ago, in which they gave me such a hard time over my use of illegal Jewish settlements in the West Bank. Well, Ramsey, you need to prove that they are illegal. I thought that was common knowledge that they were illegal. And I went through this and I started doing this legal research as if I was an international law expert of every UN resolution that says that the settlements are legal. I said, even American foreign policy at the time perceived the settlements as illegal. They still would not take it. But when it comes to other things pertaining to what Iran is doing, what Iraq, what Libya, what Yemen, what Hamas, what Palestinians, you don't need to verify anything. It is what it is, and they tell you it's objective. So we got caught in this whole objectivity principle where we try on our side to be objective to fit into the margins and the spaces that mainstream media is allowing us, while on the other hand, they have actual zero objectivity. Yeah, once in a while, there's this article is allowed in the New York Times that you feel like, oh my gosh, I can't believe that they actually wrote this. But if you even then, if you look at read the article very carefully, you are going to find that it's not really as exciting as it should be. For example, Christoph, the one who wrote an article in the New York Times about the rape of or the sexual torture of Palestinians at Israeli prison. I can't remember his first name. It just escaped me. He is, you know, this legacy journalist of the New York Times, kind of a soft, you know, liberal Zionist. Historically has always taken the side of Israel, is very keen on Israel's survival as a Jewish state, etc. Suddenly, he comes with this article saying, I spoke with this number of Palestinians who have told me that they have been abused and raped by Israel. And you would think, my gosh, well, Ramsey, that kind of is a good answer to your point. I mean, here's the New York Times allowing that kind of space. Read the article and read it carefully. You're going to find out that Christoph has absolved the Israeli government. There is no evidence, he said, that the Israeli government is in any way officially responsible for this. Maybe they haven't done anything about it, but there is no policy that says you have to rape Palestinians. So Israel is in a way legally absolved, even though Ben-Gvir, Netanyahu, and everybody else in the Israeli government has openly defended the rapist soldiers as heroes. And the court will not allow them to be tried. It absolved. So the court system, the legal system, the top officials, including the prime minister and the minister of national security, are saying, no, everything is fine. They are actually heroes. We love them. They are our kids and they can rape whomever they want. But according to Christoph, well, the Israeli government did not just that. There was a paragraph in there in which he indicts the Palestinian resistance by making this outrageous claim, the same way that the international community was outraged following the sexual abuses and rape, the mass rape carried out by Palestinians on October 7. They should also react the same way to these soldiers who are, by the way, operating completely on their own. But wait a minute. That hasn't happened. There was no international outrage. There were no investigation. Nobody was indicted. The resistance did not rape anybody. And even the New York Times was forced to apologize for some of its reporting on that very issue. And that is supposed to be the example of how the New York Times is one of the most objective and open-minded newspapers in America, to the point that Netanyahu has actually sued the newspaper over that article. So in other words, we Palestinians, we disaffected people of the global South, we cannot survive on the crumbs of American liberal or mainstream media's handouts that, you know, they are willing to acknowledge one thing or another. We have to tell our own stories. We have to develop our own media, and we have to take responsibility of our own narrative. Otherwise, there will never, under any circumstance, be any kind of justice coming to us from corporate media. And those amongst us who engage in that kind of dialectics will always return empty-handed, even though once in a while you have this supposed success of an article that is published now and then.
1: Yeah, and I mean, also that article was published as an op-ed, so it comes across as like, oh, this is just this one guy's opinion. And yeah, I mean, the liberals not going after Trump, I mean, how could they? It just recently came out that under Biden, it was clear that Biden and Biden's administration could have pushed the UAE to stop what was happening in Sudan, but they didn't want to because they needed those Gulf states to support the genocide in Gaza. So they kept two genocides going simultaneously because it worked for them politically. That was Biden. So, of course, the idea that life for Palestinians or really anybody in the region is better under a Democrat is really.
0: You know, that's a really good point. And I know I'm deviating a bit here from the book, but I think it's important to denote this fact. I think in some ways the liberals are more dangerous than the Republicans, simply because the Republicans say it as it is. The likes of Lindsey Graham, for example, when he goes to tweet, this guy is brutal in his language, brutal in his associations, and brutal in his expectations. There's no lying, there's no deceit, there is nothing. But if you look at the liberals, sometimes, like, if you go along with them, you start realizing, wait a minute, but they are critical of many of the people that we are critical of as well. So there has to be a common denominator here. Maybe there's something to, but at the end of the day, they are only doing it because they are trying to discount the Republicans. And at the end of the day, they will never say anything critical of their own leadership that has done the most to help Israel. Barack Obama, the prophet of the liberals, has been the most generous in terms of financial support for Israel. He's the one who pushed the annual funding of Israel from 3.1 billion to 3.8 billion, in addition to a lot more money given to them for the Iron Dome and all of that. We get excited about silly little gestures or a couple of words here and there, but when it comes to action, they are the same. Biden has justified the genocide. Biden is the one who created that massive global political, legal, and discursal apparatus to defend Israel against the genocide, in which Trump was riding on that wave. He did not invent it. He was riding on the wave created to him by Biden. And when the Democrats wanted to take a little bit of responsibility for it during Trump's second term, they started leaking documents about, well, you know, Kamala Harris lost the elections because Trump would not heed the calls of some in the Democratic Party to stop the genocide in Gaza. But again, it's not because it's wrong to carry out a genocide against 2.3 million people in Gaza, starve them to death, kill them in by the hundreds on a daily basis. No, because it cost us Democrats the elections. It's about us. It's about the elections. It's about our power. It's about our positioning. That's what it's about. So Democrats, keep that in mind for November, not because you should give a rat's ass about the Palestinians, and sorry for the language, but because it could also be costly for us in terms of, these are people who are as barefoot of morality as the Republicans. They are not any different. They just locate themselves strategically in a different way, within a different discourse, but ultimately leading to the same outcome.
1: I just want to remind listeners that you're tuned to the Project Censored radio show on Pacifica Radio, and I am your co-host, Eleanor Goldfield. And this week I am sitting down with Palestinian author, historian, and academic Dr. Ramzi Baroud, speaking about his book, Before the Flood, A Gaza Family Memoir Across Three Generations of Colonial Invasion, Occupation, and War in Palestine. I usually say, like, what do you feel is more psychotic? The person who tells you to your face that they don't care about you, or the person that tells you, oh, no, I really do care about you, I want to help you, and then stabs you in the back? To me, that's more disturbing, and that's exactly what the Democrats do, both domestically and in terms of foreign policy, of course. And I wanted to circle back to the book here because, you know, the book is called Before the Flood, and that's speaking specifically about October 7th, the Al-Aqsa flood. And you write in the book, quote, what the resistance assault had done was alter the equation governing the relationship between the whole of occupied Palestine and Israel since the very beginning. The theory of military deterrence, the backbone of Israeli policies against Palestinians and Arabs over the years, had collapsed, shattered forever. Since the imposition of the siege 17 years before the flood, Gazans had implored the world to intervene. No one listened and no one cared. The Al-Aqsa flood was their way of taking matters into their own hands by whatever means or cost. And to sort of put it, as David Graver put it, the ultimate hidden truth of the world is that it's something that we make and could just as easily make differently. And I wanted to ask you to talk a little bit about the difference in structure now of this equation, and what do we do with these shattered pieces of of mosaic that we have since October 7th. I mean, a lot of things have shattered since then, not all of them bad, but what do we do with these pieces now? What are Palestinians, what are Gazans looking to do with these pieces?
0: Right. So first, the recognition that what happened is not what mainstream media wants to tell us what happened. I'm not talking about the nature of the operation itself. I'm talking about the meaning of that operation from a historical and a political and analytical point of view. The fact is, Palestinians are supposed to be besieged, and that's the status quo. They're supposed to be dying in smaller number, in the words of former Ariel Sharon advisor, something Gissen, when he said, we don't want to kill Palestinians, we want to put them on a diet. Meaning that, you know, we just want to count the calories. Literally, they count the calories for Gazans. You'll find that extensive report on how Haaretz and how Israel counts the calories of Palestinians based on gender and age and that sort of thing. So they don't want them to die in mass, but they want them to suffer. And that could be sustainable forever and ever. And even people like me who are quite pessimistic about how far Israel is willing to go, at one point, I argued that this siege on Gaza is just unsustainable. I mean, there is no drinkable water in Gaza. According to the World Bank, and among others reported on the water quality, something like anywhere between 95 to 97% of the water in Gaza is undrinkable. The UN has reached the conclusion that Gaza will be uninhabitable in the year 2020. That was, you know, years ago, and Gaza has already been uninhabitable before the genocide. Since the genocide, 92% of all of Gaza has been destroyed. All the houses in Gaza have been destroyed, pretty much all universities, mosques, and churches. So it's beyond uninhabitable. And we thought, something's going to happen. The international community is not going to allow this. There has to be some sort of a political arrangement. You know, it doesn't need to be necessarily that political arrangement is going to lead to peace and justice. But you cannot mistreat a group of people in a concentration camp, keep them for that long. No cancer medicine, people dying from diarrhea. I mean, this is not okay. And we have been writing and speaking, and the Palestinians themselves in Gaza, every day you had multiple activities, usually of younger people, letters to the world, letters in a bottle. They would get these bottles, they put letters to the world, and they would go to the Shatte Beach refugee camp, and they would throw the bottles in there. A few local journalists would report on it. You know, hopefully the world is going to realize there's a group of people who have been trapped here for, you know, many, many years, and they are dying, you know, it's slowly, and they have, the vast majority of them never stepped a foot outside this tiny little space of about 141 square miles, but nothing happened. And we've been talking, I mean, the writers like myself, we've been talking that there is an explosion coming. We had no idea that's going to be what happened, but it's just human nature. You push people to the absolute limit, something is going to happen. And it did happen. And it happened in a way that took everybody by surprise. But the reason that Israel continues with this kind of this chase after a total victory, after all these years, after the massive losses incurred by the Israeli army, is the fact that they understand if the war is to stop now and immediately, there has to be some rupture in the way we understand the so-called Arab-Israeli conflict. Israel is a settler colonial state. And a settler colonial state, by definition, can only exist by being a settler colonial state. It has to expand. Physically, it has to expand. Ethnic cleansing has to happen. You know, the slow genocide that we've been always talking about, or the incremental genocide in the words of Ilan Pappe. It has to happen. And for that to happen, Israel has to have a military edge. That's a term, I think, invented by the Clinton administration, the military edge over the Arabs. Israel has to be so superior. And by the way, the military edge concept is really kind of an elaboration on the concept of the Iron Wall invented by Jabotinsky back a long time ago, before the existence of Israel. So it's associated with revisionist Zionism. Israel has to be so military superior that the Arabs can't even think that there is a military way out, that the resistance can be of any value. To the point that many Palestinian scholars and historians, some that we love and respect, have already dismissed that Palestinians or, you know, or can be of, or even Arabs can be of any relevance in terms of actually creating, counterbalancing the Israeli and American military power in the Middle East. The peace has to come through other means, not military. And yet you have a small group of people who wake up at, you know, very, very early in the morning, and they go into Israel and they completely dismantle the Israeli Southern Command. And this is the very part of the Israeli army responsible for the siege on Gaza, responsible for all the wars on Gaza, responsible for every terrible thing that ever happened to Gaza. And that is a crisis for Israel. It's a crisis, not, oh, well, you know, we miscalculated, oh, we were not paying attention, oh, Netanyahu didn't pick up the phone on time. They try to do all these silly things to tell you that it's just a mishap. Now, instead of just, okay, fine, go with the mishap theory, and maybe a short war and move on with your life. No, they decided to double down. The genocide has done so much harm to the Palestinians, but more but important for the Israelis, it also showed, no, your army actually does suck. It's really as simple as that. You know, you have a group of young people making weapons underground in tunnels with absolutely no support coming from any country or anyone outside this besieged concentration camps, and they've managed to destroy over 2,000 of your best military vehicles, including your Merkava Tank 4 and so much more. So you're doubling down, and every day you are proving that you are militarily inept. Oh, so you go and escalate against Lebanon, and they teach you the same lesson. Then you go escalate against Iran, which is the very definition of madness, and they teach you even a harder lesson. So they are stuck. If they stop now, there is going to be a fundamental change in the relationship between Israel and everybody else. Israel is not the invincible army. Is that undefeatable, even with the power of America and the support of over 60 countries that have supported Israel during the genocide in Gaza, including some Arab countries. And yet, collectively, you were defeated. And you were defeated by this thing we called the axis of resistance, which really, in many ways, we thought was a conceptual framing. Oh, just people who are refusing the American imperialist paradigm, Hezbollah, the Houthis, or Ansarullah, Palestinians in Gaza and Iran. But it turned out this axis of resistance is now displaying its own prowess in battle. And it's not about winning or losing. It's about preventing you from determining the political and strategic outcomes of the war. And that's why they are stuck. They can't move forward. They cannot go backward. And they are in this position. If this continues to be the case, and I think in my mind it will be the case, because ultimately wars are about ideas, about relationships, about how I see myself within this, all of these events that are transpiring before me. Am I a victim or am I an agent? Am I able to affect outcomes, or am I just waiting there to be at the receiving end of the outcomes once the outcomes are determined by the great powers? People's history and the book that I wrote is a proof that if you look at Palestinian history from the very, very start, and I spoke about long history, but I kind of locate the story within the rise of a small group of people in northern Palestine, northern and central Palestine, led by a man by the name of Izzeddin al-Qassam, who was not even a Palestinian. He's a Syrian preacher, but with Palestinian peasants, and they take the kind of action, small type of action against British imperialism. And they get defeated so very quickly. They all get massacred in this orchard in Jenin in the northern West Bank. But somehow they start the spark that changes Palestinian relationship with history altogether, modern history. And everything that we see to this point, even the way we name our children, the way we understand history, the way we locate ourselves within this historical trajectory, more or less all starts on that specific day. And why this matters, and why that is important, and why Israel cannot possibly win if Palestinians have that kind of thinking.
1: Well, and I think that, you know, that speaks to, and then I think this is something that folks in the US can recognize, you know, there's like these ultra right, far right movements like Blood and Soil, which I always found that to be a funny name, because these are guys that are horrified that women have periods and have never done a day of gardening in their lives. But it speaks to this kind of very deep jealousy, a jealousy born from not having a connection to place or really to your own history. You know, a lot of white Europeans come from places where history has been erased, and it starts in 1776, right? It starts with the U.S. as a project built on genocide and slavery. And so there's a real jealousy there of people who have a deep connection to place, who have a deep connection to history that goes back thousands of years. And I wanted to tie that into what you write about in the book, because you write that historians tell us that when Palestinians rebelled, they had a justified set of demands, you know, end the military occupation, dismantle the settlements, free the prisoners. And you write, while the youth of the Intifada did not object to any of these demands, it was clear that when the customers of the hummus restaurant at the Jabalia refugee camp market abandoned their freshly baked bread, raw onions, and chickpeas and ran to join angry mourners, they were not compelled by a cohesive political program. And what drives the Israeli project and the army is a very splintered set, a very splintered political program. It is not a deep connection to place or a deep connection to a history there. And so I was wondering if you could talk a little bit about that, you know, this is to me another core reason why also, you know, any settler colonialist project will ultimately fail, because you are going against something that you can't write down on a list of demands and you can't just make into a political program. It is something far deeper that goes beyond and before the borders that you've created.
0: Absolutely. You know, I asked a group of Gazans in the last few days. I'm meeting with some official in the European Union, and he or she wants to know, what do people in Gaza want? So instead of me going to elaborate on that, I asked a group of Gazans, what do you want? In one sentence, what is the top demand that comes to your mind? Only one of them, more like the academic person that I asked, had an elaborate political discourse. The rest are very much political, but they don't speak in political terms. Right? So there is a mother who wants her wounded son to go outside of Gaza to get treatment. There's a person who wants cement to rebuild his house. There is a teacher who wants to replace the tent where she's teaching all these kids with a more stable structure so that she can continue teaching. There's a family or a father who lost his entire family in the war, but they are all buried under their house in an area that is now within the so-called yellow line under Israeli control. He wants a bulldozer that would allow them to remove the rubble and allow him to collect the body parts of his family. But when you put them all together, they want dignity, they want respect, they want freedom, they want honor, you know, they want to be able to maintain their way of life, their spirituality, their communal relationships, that sort of thing. You can't write this in the form of a political discourse. Political discourses come in certain points, and 1, 2, 3, and 4, and so forth, and that can be negotiated, and we can find a middle ground, and you concede on this point, I concede on that point. When it comes to the rights of people, the rights of everyday people, there is no negotiations. Dignity cannot be divided. Freedom cannot be sectionalized. I cannot be partly free and partly not free. I cannot concede on any of these points. And that's what I did in the book, and that's what we Palestinians, I mean, this is what we ultimately, you know, this is why I find it frustrating, to be entirely honest, when I get caught in these technical conversations within the Palestine solidarity networks and communities about the one state versus two states. You know, how are we going to connect the West Bank to Gaza? Is there going to be a corridor? You know, how do you guarantee that the Palestinians are not going to, you know, get something from Israel and demand more? And these kind of like useless conversations about how peace can be achieved. And the argument I try to make here, and I use the First Intifada as kind of like as a point here, is that that people, when they rise, when they fight, when they sacrifice, and they sacrifice some more, they are not bothered by technicalities and, you know, political discourses. They are fighting for their honor. I threw my first rock after my friend Ra'ed, first rock at the Israeli soldiers, after my friend Ra'ed was killed. I wasn't thinking the right of return for Palestinian refugees and UN Resolution 181 and UN Resolution 194. I wasn't. I was thinking of Ra'ed. He was my neighbor, my best friend in the neighborhood, and he was a really cool kid, and I loved him very much, and we used to always walk back and forth to school together. I always felt guilty that we were little kids. I hit him with a thing on his head, and he had this permanent marker on his forehead, and my dad dragged me to his family house with a toy and a small plastic soccer ball to say sorry. And I wasn't happy about it because I did not want to let go of the soccer ball. You know, when he was killed, for me, that kind of changed everything because it was about friendship. It was about camaraderie. It was about love. It was about neighbors and communities. So we Palestinians, when we make our decisions on an everyday basis, we're not thinking of political diatribes. We are thinking of these human connections. Now, take these human connections and put them all together, you are going to have these great concepts. And whenever I go to talk to people, I would say, if you want to understand history from a Palestinian point of view, then you have to learn a little bit of Arabic. And I say, don't say dignity, say karama. Don't say freedom, say hurriya. Don't say resistance, say muqawama. Because these concepts, when we say it in Arabic, they are rooted in conceptions and histories and roots that go back not even hundreds of years, but thousands of years. And that's why we need to completely, in my view, dislocate Palestinian history from the way it's currently being told, and located somewhere else. And that somewhere else cannot even be within the elitist Palestinian narrative as well. You know, because even within the Palestinian narrative, we have two different kinds of history. The Palestinians who are trying to humanize and to show that before the establishment of Israel, Palestinians had cities and thriving cultures and theater and musicians and that sort of thing. You know what? Even if Palestinians lived on trees and lived in caves, we still had dignity, and we still had love for one another, and we still had a sense of community. And no one, whether in Gaza or in Congo, has the right to come and erase you, subjugate you, and enslave you under any excuse, even if the excuse is that of civilization. So we should not play in the hands of the colonizers and relocate our history the way that makes us feel comfortable. When Israel was established, the majority of Palestinians were illiterate. They were fallahin. They were peasants like my family. We do not come from elitist families. We did not have villas in Jerusalem. In fact, my family was accused of being middle class because we had a donkey. And according to the diktats of culture at the time, those who had donkeys as opposed to walking on foot were the privileged class within the village structure. So let's be realistic and let's respect our own history and tell the story on our own terms.
1: Yeah, and I mean, it reminds me of how people will oftentimes talk about people who are kidnapped and put into concentration camps by ICE. Oh, well, that person's a teacher or that person's a doctor. It doesn't matter. Like, that person could do absolutely nothing all day. They still should not be black bagged and put into a concentration camp. Like, somebody does not earn humanity by being a doctor or a lawyer or what have you.
0: And just very quickly on that, I mean, how unfair are we then to the Aborigines? How unfair are we going to be to the indigenous people who lived in America, who lived in the Congo, who lived in various parts of the global South, who had the sophisticated cultures, civilizations, forms of educations and ways of life that is not consistent with the doctor and the lawyer and the bourgeois and the theater goer? We are in trying to humanize, and see, that's the danger of humanization. In trying to humanize ourselves, we are erasing them. And I think that's a betrayal of the people who stood by our side for all these years.
1: Absolutely. And with that, I want to wrap up here with this kind of dichotomy or this duality, because on the left, you'll oftentimes see like people trying too hard to the point that they start romanticizing Gazans and, romanticizing the heroism and saying, oh my gosh, you know, Palestine will free us all, as if we can place all of that on Palestine, like Palestinians aren't caring enough. And this takes away the ability to be, you know, for instance, to be tired, to not be okay. Oh no, you're heroes. So you're of course you're okay because you're heroes. And so I was wondering if you could, wrapping up here, just talk about this, then how the pendulum can oftentimes swing too far, going from the extreme disgusting dehumanization that you see Zionists do, but then it becomes a different kind of dehumanization because heroes are, you know, these kind of demigods, like, oh, well, they don't need care. They don't need support. They don't need love because they're these romanticized heroes.
0: Absolutely. You know, when I first began writing about people's history, my first book came out 2003, Searching Jenin. And after that book, I started, you know, kind of flirting with language. Like, what is it that we want in terms of discourse? We want to reclaim the narrative. We want to allow the Palestinians to reclaim their own story. And I insist on that. Over time, there is another term that came about that's supposed to be a derivative of that term, which is centering the Palestinians. And I kind of went along, honestly. It's like, okay, that's the right term. Let's center the Palestinian. But the understanding or the assumption in my mind is that what Palestinian are we centering here? I mean, you assume that the Palestinian who is a representative of the Palestinian collective experience, that of heroism and victimization, that of faith, spirituality, but also vulnerability. That's of the Palestinian who doesn't care about politics and the Palestinian who is willing to die 1,000 deaths for his homeland. Palestinians are not one single group. We have our rich, we have our poor, we have our working classes, and we have

0: If you ask me, well, what Palestinians need to be centered, I would say is the Palestinian that represents the Palestinian people's aspirations as a collective. And we know that. We know that because of public opinion polls that tells us vast majority of Palestinians support the resistance. Okay, resistance in any of its forms. I'm not talking about particular, Kalashnikov resistance. I mean, the idea that we must resist Israel, period, by any means necessary and by in any way possible. Okay, so you center the Palestinian that you can't just go and bring any Palestinian because you think it fits the stereotype of a Palestinian should sound and look like and say, well, guess what? I am centering it. You know who's also centering the Palestinians? Israel. Israel is centering certain kinds of Palestinians and they are touring many countries around the world telling you the problem is Hamas. The problem is the armed resistance. We want to live in peace with the Israelis. Some Palestinians are out there telling you, what apartheid? There is no apartheid. What are you talking about? And I don't want to name names, but they do exist. So we're not centering any Palestinian. We need to be centering specific kind of Palestinians who are, in the words of Antonio Gramsci, the organic intellectuals who come from the group itself and represents and speak on behalf of the group. And if you are unable to do so, then the Palestinian narrative will always be filled with holes, will always be missing the most important component. Now, I am not against the idea of people feeling inspired by Gaza, because they should be. They should be. I mean, you have a group of people who are living under siege in perpetual ways, yet at the same time, they refuse to leave. They are starving and dying, and they refuse to give up. I mean, absolutely, as a collective, there is something great to be inspired by, but that doesn't mean that we become complicit in a sense where we basically just take a moral position and we say, well, since they are heroic and they are going to free us all, then they are okay. They're doing just fine. And then we kind of move on with our lives. And so this is why I think it's very important to always have, yes, they are heroic. And they will, in a sense, will free us from our own fears and feeling inept and feeling that we are unable to carry out any kind of change. But at the same time, we need to understand that we have the freedom to move, to operate, to mobilize, to organize, and to think about how do we actually provide them with the kind of support that they need in order for them to carry on with their resistance. Yes, Palestinians will free Palestine, but freedom is not a singular act. It's not something that Palestinians are going to do without receiving solidarity like every other anti-colonial struggle anywhere around the world.
1: Absolutely. And yeah, I mean, if there are many people who said that Obama represented black people, so, the issue of just choosing some elite to be the representative is also a well-known tactic by settler colonial states. So folks, there's so much more in this book. It's an absolutely beautiful and powerful and vital book. It's again called Before the Flood, a Gaza family memoir across three generations of colonial invasion, occupation, and war in Palestine. Dr. Ramzi Baroud, thank you so much for taking the time to sit down with us.
0: Thank you very much, Eleanor, and keep up the good work, and thanks for the opportunity. It's always a pleasure. We want to smash, crash, bash, mash, blast the system. We want to get it hype, get it live, get with the mission. We want the crowd loud, fist pump, and rhythm is hitting.
2: 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I'm your producer and co-host, Eleanor Goldfield, along with my co-host and executive producer, Mickey Huff. 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As always, thank you so much for listening, and we'll see you next time.
3: Bye. by criminal minds, political ties, habitual lies, alibis, disguise, another guy's democracy, politics, and the apocalypse. Got the skies looking ominous. So the ocean burn bright with waves full of poison. Genocide, wars, fall for little boys, and the weapons manufactured paid for by attacks upon the bridges and the levees and the mines collapsing. All the prisons, fill the capacity, citizens, and the times when the master thief can buy and conquer, steal a masterpiece. Open your eyes and realize what's happening. Time's running out to reach all potential fame. At the table, then you're probably on the menu.

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4: 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This week, two members of the DFW Support Committee returned to give a rundown of sentencing in that case, with people receiving decades up to a century in relation to a noise demonstration in support of detainees at the Prairieland ICE detention facility on July 4th of 2025. This case is also framed in terms of Trump's State Department's declaration of Antifa as a terrorist organization and his NSPM7 memo entitled Countering Domestic Terrorism and Organized Political Violence, unquote, declaring that the intention was to prosecute those motivated to violence by views of, quote, anti-Americanism, anti-capitalism, and anti-Christianity, support for the overthrow of the United States government, extremism on migration, race, and gender, and hostility towards those who hold traditional American views on the family, religion, and morality. So here a discussion about this sentencing and the implications of this for other cases in this chat. If you're listening to the radio edition, consider checking out the podcast at our website, where you'll also hear a guest speak about a recent court case involving two individuals in the Great Lakes region who took action against flock surveillance cameras. You'll hear some insights into the sorts of evidence presented, the defendants' experiences of incarceration, and how you can send support their way as they do their bid. So we're joined by two members of the DFW Defense Committee, or the Prairieland Defense Committee, to speak about the recent sentencing in the federal case of the Prairieland defendants, the second round of which has just happened this week. Thank you so much for being here. I really appreciate it.
5: Oh, yeah. We are glad to be here.
4: So we have past episodes talking about the situation as the witch hunt has unfolded, and there's lots of good info at prairielanddefendants.com that's constantly being updated with court notes and all sorts of other stuff, statements from the defendants. But could you give listeners a quick rundown of the case in case they're hearing about this for the first time?
5: Sure. So on July 4th, 2025, a group of people held a noise demonstration at the Prairieland Detention Center. The Prairieland Detention Center is about, I don't know, hour and a half south of Fort Worth, Texas, in a county called Johnson County, and in the city limits of Alvarado, Texas. And the Prairieland Detention Center is, you know, one of the many detention centers in Texas that is holding folks who have been kidnapped by ICE. So I'm kind of coming off of the first round of people challenging ICE's kidnappings and illegitimate murders. People wanted to do something to let the detainees know that they weren't forgotten, that we were thinking about them, right? And building on the tradition of noise demos that have been happening for a long time, right? People do noise demos often on New Year's Eve at jails. So they went out to Prairieland to do a noise demo. They set off some fireworks outside of the property lines. And then somebody of their own accord did some vandalization. And then the detention center called the police. Police officer Gross showed up within 6 seconds of showing up. He was already had his weapon drawn and was shooting at the back of a protester who was fleeing. And another one of the protesters that was there fired suppressive fire on the ground in order to kind of interrupt what was happening. And it seems very possible that a ricochet from that or something else happened and the police officer was shot in the shoulder. And then at that point, everyone who had been present at the protest was arrested, even if they were blocks away walking to their car. And then there was a wider set of people that were arrested. And so all of those people arrested kind of constitute the Prairie Land defendants. There are 22 people in total now. So there is the like initial 11 that were arrested on July 4th. And then there was a manhunt for Benjamin Champagne Song. And through that process, there was a number of other people who were arrested. So in February, March, 9 of the 11 arrested had a federal trial on a range of charges from riot to use of explosives. So they're claiming that the fireworks are quote unquote explosives. The biggest thing that people have been focusing on is a charge of the material support of terrorism, which the basis for that material support of terrorism was attempted murder. So some people were also tried on attempted murder. And yeah, the other underlying charge for the material support of terrorism was the vandalism that happened. And then there was a smaller set of people had attempted murder charges and discharge of a weapon. And so the trial happened. We have called it a show trial. I don't want to get into the depths of the trial because once we get going, it goes really deep. Would encourage people to listen to earlier Final Straw episodes about it. There's a lot of improprieties with the trial, including a mistrial. And so at the end of the trial, the defendants were found guilty. All of them were found guilty of the riot charge, the material support of terrorism, the use and carry of explosives. The only person found guilty of attempted murder was Champagne Song. And the only person found guilty of the use of a weapon was Champagne Song. So actually, several of defendants were found not guilty on the attempted murder charges. In our reading of this verdict, the verdict is really political and is about this group of people's beliefs. One of the things that happened is that the defense attorneys decided to not mount a defense, decided to rest instead of mount a defense, which was a decision they made without the support of the defense committee. And that had a pretty disastrous impact for people. However, the interesting thing, right, if you look at the charges and you look at what was found guilty and not, right, the whole idea behind this from the government is that this was an ambush, a terrorist act, an ambush to kill ICE agents, which Alvarado police officer's not an ICE agent. He wasn't even on the scene. And they were all found not guilty, aside from Benjamin Song, who has said that he shot the gun of the attempted murder charges. So it's really clear the jury was not buying the ambush idea. And they were not buying that this was some sort of pre-planned attack by this group of people. But it does seem like that they did buy the state's narrative that this was an Antifa cell that was dangerous and that going out and doing a noise demo, dressing in black, having first aid kits, all these sorts of things potentially are things that we should criminalize, right? That's sort of some of the takeaway from the verdict. The way federal things work is that there is a period of time between when people get found guilty and their sentencing. In state cases, this is like people get very confused about this. In state cases, the sentencing happens very quickly, often right after the trial. In federal cases, that's not the case because they have a whole process that they go through. It's called the pre-sentencing report, in which a probation officer goes through and looks at all your records and all this sort of stuff and comes up with a certain amount of points that you should have towards your sentencing, which then determines what kind of sentence you should get. And so very early on, once these pre-sentencing reports came out, it was really clear to us that the deck was going to be stacked against everyone. Everyone's reports came back completely maxed. So we're talking about a group of people who have no prior criminal histories. Several people, this is their first protest, right? So normally you would look at the group of defendants and be like, these are folks with families, they had full-time jobs, they are parts of communities, they do not have prior convictions, all of these factors which would normally bring people's sentencing points down, and they did not because they chose to include a terrorist enhancement charge. So everybody's sentence points for the PSR were maxed. So when we saw that, we knew that the likelihood of them getting any sort of leniency was not going to happen. We kind of didn't expect it anyways. And then one of the options, right, is that the judge can decide for all of the sentences for the charges to either happen at the same time. So you can serve your time for the riot and the material support of terrorism at the same time, or they can be stacked after each other. And so we knew that that was going to be one of the main factors. And given how hostile the judge has been, given what the Trump administration has said about this case, we knew as a committee and the defendants knew that there was no way that they were going to get any leniency. So we fully expected them to be getting these 50 to 60 year sentences that they got.
4: So, yeah, you mentioned that a lot of these people, this was their first protest. The state was asserting that people had a pre-existing plan to conduct an ambush and so applied these terrorism enhancements. And they were focused, in my understanding, they were focused primarily just because of past of covering prosecution of leftists around the country. There have been like a few of the, at least one of the people, Champagne, has been a member in the past or participant in actions like community armed self-defense actions with what I think the state was pointing to when they were saying the North Texas Antifa terror cell, the John Brown Gun Club in that region, correct?
0: I don't think that's quite accurate. Okay. I think that this North Texas Antifa cell brand or whatever term that the government invented, this is the first time that when the indictment dropped in November, that was the first time that word had ever been uttered in public. That was a complete fabrication by the government. But at early on, what they articulated it as this very confusing sort of coalition of the Socialist Rifle Association and the Emma Goldman Book Club, which was a monthly gathering where people met and read a zine together. That was long running. And what I think is important about that definition is that it followed the vagueness and the political nature of Antifa as a term laid out in the NPSM-7, the Antifa domestic terrorist designation, whatever, if people have heard about that, where it's a catch-all term for the far left. And so they didn't even attempt to claim an organizational affinity, an organizational unity, like a clear identity of these people as something. For them, a network of people doing left-wing activities counted as a cell. And those activities being anti-fascist are terroristic in nature. So I think it's actually really important to realize that the federal government's use of this Antifa term doesn't require it to be an organization or even to have one single organization underlying it. They're using it in a much more nebulous, creative way that kind of was on full display in this case.
4: That's perfect. I'm glad that you brought in the national security memo and the implications of this, because the implications for this, and some media commentators have kind of caught up on this, and definitely like legal workers have caught up on this, the implications that these people didn't in fact have to have a pre-existing like relationship with each other and didn't have to all be on the same page, didn't even have to be physically at the event, just had to have relationships, is literally criminalizing relationships and a political perspective. And mm-hmm. Not only that, but tacking the terrorism enhancement and terrorism style charges to it, and language, which is a, right. You know, a huge trigger for a lot of people. They're like, 9/11? Okay, get them.
5: Right. Yeah.
4: And so this is a part of a wider attack by the federal government through certain judges in a very friendly to them jurisdiction against leftist or oppositional grassroots social movements. Secondly, and you had mentioned explosives, that being what they named fireworks in this case. This was 4th of July. This was Texas.
5: Yeah.
4: Like,
5: right.
4: New Year's Eve noise demos, also people bring fireworks.
5: Yeah.
4: But that's, you know, this was like, you can see the videos on some of the social media from the support committee where it's clear that it's like going off across the road or like a space away, that it's not like being directed at an individual. It's not directed at a building and causing damage. There was showing that there was no damage from that. The vandalism, I think, was a little bit of spray painting and some car tires getting slashed in the parking lot. Right.
5: Yeah. And a camera got broken.
4: OK. Yeah. Yeah. It's not anti-personnel stuff. It's not undermining the stability of the of the building by Viet Cong style, like tunneling underneath the building. And
5: No. It's like nothing.
0: Yeah, it's like, well, and I
5: it's
0: think
5: it's like a Saturday night in downtown Dallas.
0: Yeah, totally.
4: If it was a sports game, they'd think nothing of
0: during the finals.
5: Yeah.
0: I think that the thing that people should know, and we probably have come across this in previous episodes, but that the proceedings in the court, like the facts that came out during trial, pretty universally lined up with the interpretation of this as a pretty normal demo. In fact, I would describe it as a kind of boring demo. It was small. They set off some fireworks. They were there for like an hour. You know, like it was a small, normal demo. The shooting aspect of it was abnormal, and that created to some extent, political cover for the government to create this fantasy narrative around it. But I think that, you know, when people who are kind of, I don't know, like, that situation seems complicated, like, they should know that in trial, the evidence that came out, and you can look at our notes and the transcript's going to be out pretty soon, like, you should know that, like, it was a normal demo. Yeah. Like, these people didn't do anything crazy. Yeah. The story is the government's response.
6: And in fact, a number of people showed up late, stood around, left before the shooting ever happened, before the police really ever got there. Right. And they have been tied into this conspiracy. And the other piece of this that we hit on earlier is that a number of defendants have never met each other. Mm-hmm. Right. Like, these are different sort of social groups and different bodies of people. And that's so normal at a demo. Right. Like, you may show up to a demo and, like, you don't know half of the people. Mm-hmm. Right.
7: The commonality being a concern about the mass incarceration and deportation of people's neighbors and loved ones.
6: Right.
0: Exactly. And this is on a legal front. This is very similar to the way they prosecuted the Spokane 3, where in Spokane, they got people found guilty on conspiracy charges to, I forget what it was, impede an officer or something. Yeah. But the conspiracy, they argued in court, didn't require people to have had prior conversation, that merely spontaneously deciding to participate in a collective action itself was a conspiracy. And they got found guilty on that. And this is a theory that, you know, I think what we're seeing is that the federal government is poking in different areas, trying different things to see what sticks and see where they can make headway on.
6: And, like, I think, right, like you said this earlier, like, this stuff lands differently here than what's going to happen with the Minnesota case, because it's really clear that in Minnesota, where they're going after those 15 people, like, Prairie Land is the blueprint for that. Absolutely. Minnesota is a different political climate on the ground. However, Washington is supposed to be a progressive state, and the Spokane 3 were found guilty because not all of Washington is Seattle, right? Not all of Oregon is Portland, right? And, like, actually,
0: not
6: honestly,
0: all of New York is New York City.
6: Right. And honestly, if the defendants had been in Dallas, this would have been a very different conversation than Fort Worth, which is like a 45-minute drive. So, I mean, that level of locality matters, but I think the other piece is that, like, you know, they're going to use this in as many places as they can now to see how far they can get, right? Like, I mean, you look at, if people haven't looked at the indictment on the Minnesota 15, like, it's worth looking at.
0: Again, because they're attempting to criminalize what I would call very normal organizing activities.
6: Right.
0: You know, if you look at that indictment, there's all this discussion of, like, oh, can I use your space to build some stuff for an action? Like, let's have a meeting at this spot, you know, like, leave your phone at the door or whatever, right? Things that, like, are very normal, I would say, good organizing practices. And they're attempting to criminalize them and call them a criminal conspiracy.
6: Yeah.
7: This is the Final Straw Radio on the Pacifica Network, and you're hearing our interview with members of the DFW Support Committee on the sentencing of the Prairie Land defendants around a noise demonstration outside an ICE facility in Texas on July 4th, 2025.
8: 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As the federal government targets people for their constitutionally protected beliefs and activities, standing up for your rights is more important than ever. The National Lawyers Guild Federal Repression Defense Hotline is here to support you at 212-679-2811.
7: It looked like from the videos that I saw that Champagne had, like, the gun was drawn. There was the assumption that the officer was going to use lethal force against someone who was walking away, and Champagne intervened to lay suppressing fire near their own feet, you know, in comparison to how far they were from the officer. Did the officer let off any rounds?
0: Yes.
6: The officer definitely did one
0: testified
6: of the rounds.
0: Testified to that in trial.
6: The one of the rounds hit Champagne's gun.
7: Oh, that's right.
0: The broadside.
7: Okay.
6: And Pittman said this in sentencing, right? And so I think part of what's happening right now is because the discovery is under seal.
5: So normally in these cases, we would get to see a lot more. And when you mount a defense, you get to see a lot more of the evidence. And we have a small amount of the evidence and people are poring over it. And
0: the evidence that was presented at trial.
5: That was presented at trial. And there is a lot of questions around the timeline around the shooting. I think there is some questions in terms of still, did Gross shoot first or not, given some of the like sounds, the ballistics, all these sorts of things, right? Which normally when you mount a defense, you would have a ballistics expert and you would lay all of this in court. And the thing is that didn't happen. And so now kind of the committee and other people that support the defendants are trying to do that work to try and really understand the facts of what happened with the evidence that was presented. So I guess I would say that I think that it's not totally clear, but Gross did shoot. And it seems very possible that Gross shot first still. I mean, Gross shot enough to hit Champagne's gun and make a dent. I mean, it does seem really clear that probably Champagne saved Nathan Bauman's life with the suppressive fire.
0: Nathan Bauman was the person who was running away.
5: Who had done most of the graffiti.
0: Most, if not all. Potentially all. Bauman actually also, maybe we're going to bleed now into the sentencing stuff, but Bauman cooperated and testified at trial. Bauman only received the smallest sentence,
5: 22
0: only 22 months, less than 2 years. Bauman is the person who did the vandalism that is the underlying crime for the material support of terrorism.
5: And Bauman is from College Station, has no relationship to any of the people. Ken Klippenstein on his website so the transcript to the trial is not public yet. He was able to get some portion of the transcript. He was focusing on Kyle Scheidler, who's the Antifa expert. However, the beginning of the transcript is Nathan Bauman's testimony, and I would highly recommend people go read it. From the start, you're like, this kid is just saying whatever the F he wants to say. Because that's what his lawyers they found on TV told him to do. There's a lot of questions around him, I think. He goes by a different last name. Some people in his community have come forward. There is an allegation of abuse against him by a former partner. There's a lot of questions about him, but he was not really connected to anyone. What is said in the testimony is that he went to a No Kings march and he met someone in Black Box. They had a conversation. He got signed up to a Signal announcement list, where the flyer for this noise demo went out, because this is a normal noise demo and people publicized it through mostly Signal. And he just showed up of his own accord with some spray paint and did his thing, right? And like, so he had no relational ties to anyone, which I think is something significant for the movement to think about. One of the things I think that is a challenge this poses is like, as things move forward and people act in bold and courageous ways because of the times that we're in, right? And people need to stop things like kidnappings and the other kinds of things that are going on. Folks are going to come out of the woodwork to take this bold and courageous action, and they may not be connected to people. And so what does support look like so that folks don't decide, because they're not in a community or because they're not connected, that it's in their best interest to go against everyone else? And that's kind of an instance of what happened here in this situation. And so, you know, Pittman on the stand basically patted him on the head and said, oh, this poor kid was caught up in this Antifa cell. Clearly he's not Antifa, even though he signed in his plea agreement he's a part of Antifa as a part of his facts, right? So like, when you start looking at the factual statements and what people said on the stand, you're like, wait a minute, there's a lot of discrepancies. We would call that perjury.
0: I think the other aspect too, and maybe this is a good transition to talking about sentencing, is we have to really understand that the sentences are political. They were meted down for political purposes as a political act, and the message to be sent, which Judge O'Connor, who was a second judge who was brought in for sentencing, basically said on the stand, they are trying to discourage people to identify with this ideology, quote unquote, or these beliefs. And so Nathan Bauman, being someone who was young and not connected, they saw it differently, mm-hmm. right? Because they weren't punishing the acts, right? These sentences are not related to the acts for which they are found guilty. These sentences are based on the politics of the people involved, and they are punishing their politics. So Nathan Bauman not being very engaged in the politics got a lighter sentence. And the people who were engaged in the politics, like Champagne or Liz or Inez, those people got the maximum. Mahdi, Dez. I mean, the other example is Dez, right? And, people have heard about this, you know, 30 years for zines. Dez is Maricela's partner or spouse, was moving a box of his own stuff from his parents' house to a friend's house. They arrested him and claimed that he was trying to conceal evidence, and he was found guilty and now sentenced for 30 years. He was not at the demonstration. He was not involved in the planning of the demonstration. He's just Maricela's spouse, and he had a box of zines that he was moving from one house to another. So the punishment there is the politics, right? They don't believe that someone should be allowed to move this box of zines because of the content of the zines.
7: Yeah, let's talk about sentencing. So you've mentioned Bauman's sentencing. I guess however you want to approach it, there were two rounds of sentencing in this.
6: Yes. Okay, so there's kind of two sets of sentences that happen. There's the folks that were a part of the federal trial, and then there's the people who pled. And then of the pled, we have sort of two groups of people who did not cooperate, who have not did not testify, have not given interviews. And then the group of people who did cooperate and testified at the state trial against the Prairie Land defendants. So the people who went to trial, who were all found guilty of various charges, their sentences were maxed. So we have Dez, who we just talked about, who got 30 years for the two charges he had, which were related to moving this box of zines, which they claim was him concealing evidence, just not what it was. So we have Savannah, Liz, Inez, Megan, Autumn, Zachary Evitz received 50 years. Maricela Rueda received 7 years because she was also added to the charges with Dez. So she had two extra charges. She received 70 years, and then Champagne Song received 100 years. So these are crazy sentences. These sentences are higher than most people get for murder, actually. Many of these folks are in their 30s and 40s, and it is, in essence, a life sentence for them, right? Liz and Inez are 40 or 41 now. That would mean that they would get out when they're 91 years old, potentially. So, I mean, that's I think Liz said it best when she said, way to give me a life sentence without saying that it's life. So that was the kind of first set of people. Inez was actually sentenced this week, but Inez is a part of this federal trial group. So then you have the non-cooperating plea deal folks. We have two folks, Joey Rowan Gibson and Rebecca Morgan. Rowan Gibson was actually at the protest, and Rebecca Morgan is a part of what we call the manhunt cases, so the set of cases around them attempting to find Champagne. And both of them were given the max of their plea deals, which was 15 years. This is significant because Rebecca Morgan, several weeks ago, suffered what constitutes sort of like a heart attack at Wichita County Jail. She was not breathing for an extended period of time. They had to defibrillate her several times. She then was taken to the hospital. They refused to give any information to her mother or her family whatsoever, and even actually her lawyer at some point. She showed back up at the jail. And so she is not receiving medical, like adequate medical treatment for the heart condition that they have discovered that she has. And yet she was still given 15 years, and her lawyer did bring this up. And then we have the set of cooperators. So we have Lynette Sharp and John Philip Thomas. They received 9 years. Seth Sykes received 6 years. Nathan Rabaman received 22 months. And then Susan Kent has not been sentenced yet. She's also a cooperator. Her lawyer asked for continuance. And so I think she's going to be sentenced later on the 6th of July. And we expect that probably she will get somewhere between the 6 and the 9 years. I think it's notable. Like, we talked a little bit about Bauman's sentencing. It's notable to us that the non-cooperating plea folks got significantly higher sentences than the folks who cooperated. I mean, 9 years is still a lot of time, but compared to the two other folks who were not cooperating who got 15, you know, and all of these folks that cooperated testified at trial. When the transcript comes out, everyone can go and see their testimonies and see what they said about the people that they claim to be their friends and community, you know, and I think the kind of levels of betrayal and the feelings that come out of that, right? You know, people have those about this situation. I think when we think about this in a little more abstract, right? Why do we encourage people to assert their Fifth Amendment rights, to assert their rights, to maintain silence? In part, it's a safety thing for you. You know, I think with the amount of sort of FBI raids happening these days, I think one of the things that's worth people understanding is there's something called a 1001 count, which is if you lie to a federal agent, it is a 5 to 7 year sentence. And when I say lie, you don't have to like straight up lie. If say federal agents come to your apartment, you share with someone they're looking for, and they ask you if this person lives here, and you say, I don't know. And then they come back with a piece of mail that has the address for your apartment and that person's name. You have just under the law lied to a federal agent, and they can now charge you with the 1001 count and sentence you to potential federal prison for 5 to 7 years. And this was a significant tactic that was used in the Green Scare to turn people from their communities. It also, notoriously, is the reason why Martha Stewart went to jail. She did not go to jail in insider trading. She went to jail because she lied to a federal agent. And so, you know, one of the reasons why we talk about the importance of all community members asserting their Fifth Amendment right is because it is a protection for you and for your community, because it is scary when a federal agent's at your door and you might make a mistake that has like a long lasting impact on you and your friends and your loved ones. And so, you know, asserting that Fifth Amendment right and having the time to get a lawyer and to understand the situation is just a safer way to deal with these kinds of situations. So we just want to remind people of that, because it seems really relevant even to our case, potentially.
0: And if you have questions, or you were knocked, or you're worried you're going to be knocked, or whatever, the National Lawyers Guild has a federal defense hotline that we can make sure it gets in the show notes. That's a really good resource for you to just find out your rights and maybe get connected to legal counsel if that's what's necessary. And also, I think it's important to say that people make mistakes, and you can knock, and you can think you're get scared because they're there to scare you. These are professional manipulators. That's what the feds are. And you can say some things that you wish you hadn't said, or you can say anything and you wish you'd said nothing. And that's a mistake, and that's a problem, but hiding it is even more of a problem, right? You don't compound the mistake by saying, oh, I'm just going to pretend that didn't happen and not tell anybody and keep that secret between me, you know? You should say it. You should tell people, you know? And if you're honest and forthright, and if you, you know, didn't do anything crazy, like say, go, he's right over there, go get him, you know, then I think your community will probably understand and appreciate your honesty. And it will help everyone else remain safe if we understand the risks that are actually being posed in our communities. So being public, talking about your experiences with the FBI,
6: making an accounting of what was asked of you and what you said,
0: right,
6: is really important. And I think especially, you know, as we move into more situations where the mix of people engaging in bold and courageous activity right now, right? Like our case, people who were experienced and people who were not, people who do not know these things yet. Like Albert said, you know, if you make a mistake, you have the opportunity to take responsibility and to still provide safety and protection for your community, right? By coming forward, by telling other people, by making an accounting, you know, of what happened, and sharing that so that other people can know the activity that's arising in their community.

0: This is the Final Straw Radio on the Pacifica Network, and you're hearing our interview with members of the DFW Support Committee on the sentencing of the Prairie Land defendants around a noise demonstration outside an ICE facility in Texas on July 4th, 2025. Right, so that'll help with your defense, with your lawyers. It'll help with transparency among people in movement with you. And so oftentimes, like when looking at the question of like snitches and federal cases and looking back at the Green Scare, like in some cases, there were definitely disproportionate sentencing for people that refused to participate, like refused to talk to authorities and snitch out on, or some people don't like snitch because it assumes that there's like some sort of knowledge that you have that you're hiding, but cooperating with the prosecution against your co-defendants and letting them break the collectivity of that. Oftentimes people get harsher sentences if they refuse to do that. And the other people may get a lighter sentence, but they're losing that trust. Yep. They're losing that support moving forward from people. In some cases, they'll lose family ties. They'll lose best friends, partners.
1: Yeah.
0: But, you know, like when appeals come up on this, there's going to be a lot less people screaming for like support for appeals and for commissary and for writing letters to the people that decided to turn state's witness in this or decided, maybe the wrong term, but to cooperate. Because you like, why am I going to write to someone who I think might just turn my letters over to a federal justice and say, like, this person is a supporter of the Antifa terror movement?
1: Right.
0: That's a thing to, and you have to live with yourself once you've made that decision too.
1: Yeah. I was just going to add that I think another thing that people don't realize is when you sign a plea deal to cooperate, one of the things that happen is they drop charges as a part of that plea deal, right? They can bring your charges back, right? If you don't continue to be a useful asset to them, they might, right? And so that's something we're thinking about, is that like, if you cooperate once, you kind of are on the hook to cooperate forever. And so I think that's a thing that sometimes people are like, oh, it's just this one time. And it's like, no, it's not. It's not one time, right? And if you're having conversations with folks that have made that choice, it is a direct line to the powers that are enforcing the law through that process, you know? And so I think also some clarity, clear eye vision around engagement of people that have chosen that path, right, is important. And like you said, so like one of the positive things that's happened is that a number of powerhouse lawyers from across the country have stood up to take the appellate cases of the federal defendants for free, for pro bono. People who are not going to be tied in a part of the good old boy network of this courthouse, people that are not going to be cowered because of the judge and be worried about their reputation in the same way as I think maybe some of the lawyers currently, the trial lawyers are. And so, you know, the other piece of this, right, is that like standing strong, people see that and people want to support that. And so like, actually, in a lot of ways, the sentencing, I think, really shook people even more than the guilty verdict, and even more resources and people have come forward to support the defendants than ever before. And specifically, they're wanting to support the defendants that are going to continue their fight and that are continuing to stand strong. And so I think that's another piece too, right? Is like you, I think there's a lot of reasons that go into taking pleas. And I think pleas are really complicated. One of the things I think people don't realize is you can't appeal a plea. So once you take a plea, you can appeal your sentence on the plea, but you can't appeal the actual plea, right? And so the people that have taken these pleas basically are done with that part of the legal process for the federal side of things. We can talk about all the state stuff because all the state stuff is moving. That's a whole other conversation. But yeah, I mean, I think that like, you will continue to have a robust support network, right? If people know that you are continuing to fight and you're standing strong, and that can really help you do your time. I think about Marius Mason right now, who is one of those folks who stood really strong and has had a really powerful support behind him. And now he's out. And like, we took part in a Freedom Tree activity in solidarity with Marius and other anarchist prisoners. So I think that that's something for folks to think about, right? Like, you want that support as you continue in the legal process, because it can be really hard and isolating.
0: Yeah. And with Marius's case too, like who I was thinking about was Frank Ambrose. He's on the hook still because he pled out and he wore a wire in addition, but And when I think about Marius's case, it's a tragedy because he was in for so long. Luckily, though, Eric McDavid was able to get out from a similar length sentence 10 years in because a federal prosecutor had a moment of conscience, I guess, and pointed to some evidence that had been suppressed from the defense. And so, I mean, I don't have a lot of hope for federal prosecutors having an ounce of humanity inside of them, but maybe moving forward, there's room for some like Brady violations to get called on what's been withheld from the defense.
2: Well, and I think that, you know, we don't know what's going to happen. We can't be, you know, we can't guarantee anything, yada, yada, yada. But there is a lot of reason to believe that our friends are not going to serve these full sentences. And that very much includes the appeals and the legal process, which include things like Brady violations, because there is so many irregularities in the proceedings of this case. There are a lot of things that are very strange and unusual, and lawyers continuously are like, whoa, I've never seen that happen before. And I think this is, politically, I think this is important because, you know, the Trump administration is a very different political order than we're kind of used to in this country. It's a lot more chaotic. It's a lot more rash. It's a lot more, you know, boots first. It's a lot less careful in terms of the way it constructs its counterinsurgency. And that's not to say that it's fine and good and safer, because actually that makes it more dangerous in a lot of regards. But it does mean that there is, if to the extent to which we are still able to use some of these legal systems that do rely on the norms that have existed for decades in this country, the political fight between these more radical elements of the Trump coalition and the more conservative elements of the right wing, I think, is a lever that offers some reason for hope. You know, one of the things I like to point out is that, you know, there's a term conservative in the legal field, and people often call Clarence Thomas or Alito or someone conservative or conservative judges, and people would call Mark Pittman a conservative judge because he's on the right wing. But the way that he actually runs his courtroom is out of line with the mainline norms of the judiciary and the federal system. And that is not conservative. That's radical. Not to say that radical is a bad word, but to say that
0: one might even call him a revolutionary conservative or a conservative revolutionary.
2: Yes, exactly. Yeah. And so, you know, supporting the defendants now through fundraising, through getting the word out, through building a movement is actually promising, right? There's a real chance that we're going to bring our friends home before the end of these sentences, because the political coalition that we're facing and the political regime we're facing is a lot more brittle and fragile than, especially now, but while it's trying to establish its authority and power, it's a lot more brittle and fragile than it projects. And through popular activity, through the power of people that we know how to use, right? Through that, we can make them change their policy, or we can actually, you know, we can stop them from consolidating their power. And so, you know, now is the time to act. Now is the time to, you know, be brave and courageous, as my comrade is saying. And doing that is what's going to bring the Prairie Line defendants home.
0: So what are the next steps? There's one more person remaining to be sentenced, it sounds like, in the federal case, and then the state cases begin. If you could like briefly go through that, because we're kind of short on time. And then also, which is going to be a large topic, are the same lawyers moving forward with the state cases?
1: So, state case rundown. There's 22 people, 20 of them have state charges. Dez does not have state charges. Thomas does not have state charges that we know. Dario Sanchez trial that was supposed to be the same week as sentencing has been postponed. He has a motion to quash in for one of his charges or two of his charges, and that's being considered. Janet Goring was recently released on bond after a bond reduction hearing, which is great. We expect another defendant, Lucy Foulkes, whose bond was also reduced, to be released soon on bond as well. Their state cases are moving forward towards trial. And then there's three people who were indicted in March, Melanie Estes, Andrew Smith, and Stephen Reyna, who were bonded out. It seems like they were arrested in September, and they were bonded out at the time. Actually, their bonds have helped make the argument for the more recent bonds getting reduced. A set of these folks all have like a status hearing coming up in July, and their cases are also moving forward. They have some tentative trial dates set. It's worth noting that Dario has had three trial dates set, and none of those dates have happened. So there's that run of folks that are on the state cases, and then everyone else, aside from Dez and Thomas, have state charges, and those charges are moving forward. The last we've heard is that the prosecutors have directly stated that they intend to move the cases forward, and all of the defendants that have been sentenced have been put into county custody. So everybody's back in Johnson County, Johnson County Jail, and everyone has been moved into county custody because their state cases are moving forward. So I think 11 people have state terrorism charges and aggravated assault, and then there's a whole set of like supportive terrorism and hindering prosecution charges. So that's going to be sort of simultaneously while the appeal for the 9 happens from the federal trial. Also, everyone is going to be fighting their state charges. So like, hey, we have so much more to go. So in terms of the lawyer situation, most of the defendants have decided to retain new appellate lawyers. I think, as we alluded to earlier, the decision to not mount a defense was extremely devastating to the outcome of this trial, was not done with consent from the larger collective of people doing legal support. It seems like there's a lot of finagling amongst the lawyers to make that happen. And it really showed a lack of understanding of the politics of the case and the context of the case and the time that we're in. So that broke an amount of trust between the defendants and lawyers. And thankfully, a number of really experienced, well-funded, and much more aligned lawyers have stepped forward to take the appellate cases for free. In terms of the state case, the majority of defendants do not have the same state lawyer and federal lawyer. And so we are working on lawyers on the state level. This may not be a surprise to people, or it may. It is extremely difficult to get state lawyers for this case. We have been working on getting state lawyers from starting on July 5th and trying to find state lawyers that are aligned with people's desires on how they want to fight their cases, and also lawyers at the state level who are not a part of a good old boy network, who are sort of willing to challenge the norms of those systems, because what we're finding is that those sorts of lawyers are not doing the kinds of legal work that we think the case needs. We have been extremely lucky that the National Lawyers Guild national organization has been supporting us. And through that, the People's Law Collective has taken one of the state cases. Javier DeJanin has taken one of the state cases. We have a really skilled local lawyer, Frank Sellers, and his partner at his law firm have taken Janet and Dario's cases. And so we are, and then George Lobb, who is an aligned lawyer from Austin, has Maricela's case. So we are building a state team of lawyers right now. And, you know, it's complicated because out-of-state lawyers can get involved in the state case, but they have to pro-hack in, which means they have to have a local counsel to work with. So even if we have out-of-state lawyers that want to support, which we would love, if you are an out-of-state lawyer and you want to help fight the state cases, talk to us. You know, we're still going to have to find legal counsel for people to basically sponsor out-of-state lawyers. So that is kind of one of the next big steps for us, is like finalizing our state legal team. And given how the federal case in the federal trial went, we're being a little more intentional than we were previously. And the reality is that we're not going to be able to use any public defenders. So we are going to have to use all private lawyers, which means we'll have to basically pay for every state lawyer that we retain at this point. And the costs of that are expensive. We're talking Twiller right now, that's $50,000. We have luckily gotten a huge boost in terms of money from the sentencing, but we still need, honestly, way more money, hundreds of thousands of dollars, to get adequate lawyers to fight the terrorism charges. So that's kind of the next step that we're at in sort of the state case, is doing that. The state lawyers that are already on are filing motions to quash, are filing motions for discovery, are doing really great work challenging the charges in the case even before we get anywhere near trial, which is a really successful and strategically smart way to deal with kind of cases like these.
0: 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The Final Straw Radio is a proud member of the Channel Zero Network of Anarchist Podcasts, and here's a jingle from another member of CZN.
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0: Right, so if you just inherited a lot of money, if you are Hungarian hedge fund runner and you are known for supporting progressive causes around the world,
1: it really seems like the state of Texas, like everybody has been like, oh, they're going to drop the charges, the state charges. And we've been like, y'all don't understand. Texas is vindictive. And small town Texas is even more vindictive. And so I think, you know, if you're like, man, I really am like hating the Texas GOP, this is a great way to make an intervention.
2: Yeah. Ken Paxton, the personal human being Ken Paxton, is the person who could drop the charges.

0: guilty at the state level, and then we get this attention. Like, we would really like to have that support going into state trial, because it's a funny place, Johnson County.
1: Yes.
0: That's what I'm going to say about. If people haven't, the sheriff of Johnson County is on trial right now for witness tampering, sexual harassment, aggravated perjury. I don't remember what else.
1: And the stuff that came out during that trial is egregious. And in a way that the stuff that came out during the Maryland trial is not egregious.
0: Yeah.
1: Telling someone to go smash the hard drives to prevent the evidence from getting obtained is a lot different from moving a box of zines from your parents' house to a friend's house.
0: Yeah.
2: Yeah. And if you are seeing this and concerned about the precedent, and again, to reiterate what's already been said, this is a precedent. This is a model that is being applied in different communities. So even if it wasn't possible to bring similar charges with indictments in the Chicago area around ICE protests, even if it doesn't end up sticking with the Minneapolis indictments because of the venue in which it's taking place, if it comes to Louisiana, if it comes to Stockton, California, if it comes to, you know, Kansas, like, it's going to be bad wherever it is. And so even if you don't like the fact that guns were a part of this, like, that's one person, whether you like or not the choice that they made in that instance, there's a bunch
1: and their legal right.
2: And their legal right. But there's also a bunch of people that weren't even there when that happened, didn't even show up at the protest at all, did not participate in that. Like, it's got all of these other, like, there's all these other choose your own adventure ways to care about this, where it's not going to, you know, hurt your feels. This is important to fight against and push back against, right?
1: Yeah.
2: Yeah, let's talk about, so we've mentioned, like, if you're a lawyer and you have, or if you have money, like, these are ways that you can support the pushback against this. So our local radical bookstore, Firestorm, got a mention in the UK Guardian about they're working on sending out packets of zines as a fundraiser for the Prairie Land case, and got inundated, had to call a community support to get people to show up, and ran out of paper and all this other stuff. It's pretty amazing.
1: Wow, that's so cool.
2: That's one thing. They decided to take the some of the zines that were being discussed, or some of the zines that were accused of being in the box and mentioned, and make those more available to people and promote people having reading groups around those. And this being not only get some good spicy reading, but also, like, bring up the case, bring up the question of why does the government get to decide if I read this or not?
1: Mm-hmm.
2: People, I'm sure, are having, like, honky tonk nights or dance parties to fundraise for this, having group discussions at their churches or their synagogues or whatever. Do you have any other ideas besides, like, just sending in money, like, ways to make a fundraiser into a community event? Or do you want to tell a little bit about what's available at the website for people to look at more resources on the case?
0: Well, I have a couple of things. One, this is probably not timely enough, but July 4th, Solidarity Noise Demos.
1: Well, just to say on Noise Demos, I think that, you know, Noise Demos are cool. Noise Demos are good. Noise Demos are not illegal. Even if they were, I would still support them. Noise Demos are something that people should be doing. It's a beautiful way to show solidarity with people in really bad situations. And I think one of the dark gifts of this case is actually publicizing what a Noise Demo is and what they're for. So I think holding Noise Demos is a great way to show solidarity with the Prairie Land defendants. And I think that's connected to, you know, it's not direct, right? Like, holding a Noise Demo at a jail is not going to get that's not going to change Ken Paxton's mind or something. But the idea of building a movement against the rising authoritarianism, against ICE, a movement for freedom and community self-determination, building a movement and using the case as a way to build that movement is part of what's going to bring our friends home. Mm-hmm. So, you know, people should do that movement building work and hold not just our case, but all the other repression cases close in their heart and close in that work. Have it on the tip of your tongue. Be talking about it as you're doing other organizing work, so that we can know that as we win, right, as we build our own power to keep the people who have, like, been sort of victims of this repressive regime, and eventually bring them home as we change things.
0: That's what I was going to say, is that I think there's a number of cases happening across the US right now. And I think people getting involved in the support efforts for other cases, people continuing to push the movement against ICE, right? All of those things are ways that we create a ecology in which our friends can come home, right? And so I think we just have to strengthen ourselves as well. I think give us money, talk about the case, all of those things, but also do the work in your community. Right? Look around. Are there political prisoners sitting in your jails that nobody is talking about?

0: talk about them, right? I think the thing about the kind of work that we're doing is like, there's so many ways for people to get involved in it. And I think one of the emotional things about it is like getting involved in this kind of support work can help you work through the fear and anxiety that may be holding you back right now, because I think there's a lot of fear and anxiety. And also it helps you understand what the process is and be prepared for what may be coming, right? And that would be another thing I think is like Prairie Land is extended into Minnesota and all these other places now. We're seeing sort of the framework pop up. And, you know, I would say that also people should just think about what does preparedness mean as the intensity of things increases, right? So do you have a plan for people to take care of your pets? Like, do you have, like, if something were to happen, like, who would step into your life? Having some of those conversations right now, I think, is also something that is really helpful, because the more prepared we are and the stronger we are, right? Like, the better we're going to be able to fight not just the Prairie Land case, but all of the cases that will be coming in the future. And the more of these cases that the state loses, the stronger the ability for us to bring our friends home.
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0: This is Medusa, rocking it through and through for the ladies. 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
2: 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Thank you so much for listening. 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
4: Too many black bodies falling. Come on, brothers, love one another. Put down the gun.

0: Davey D, Hard Knock Radio, hanging out with you this afternoon. I want to talk to some gentlemen who are on the front line of trying to create another path for people to take to avoid intercommunal violence. We're talking about a ceasefire, and they've been doing a number of them, corresponding with the different area codes that exist in the Bay Area. And so tomorrow will be July 7th, and we're talking about the people who are in the 707 area code and what they can do to take a bold step forward and increase the peace and basically live up to the goal, which is ceasefire. And I want you to kind of think about some of the things that have taken place that I think makes this type of effort important. Over the weekend in Compton, we saw a community organizer, somebody who's giving back to the community. He was gunned down along with two women during holiday celebrations. We saw at watch parties and, you know, all around the country, but in San Jose and I think in San Francisco, you saw violence break out there. There was somebody shot in those areas. And then we have an array of accounts that we could just talk to that lead up and, you know, that have happened throughout the air. People who, you know, get into an argument and the first thing that happens is that a gun is pulled. And so I wanted to talk to a couple of people. One of them is no stranger to our airwaves. It's Rudy Corpus from United Players. And we're also joined by Miami out of Vallejo. And we wanted to talk to them about the ceasefire efforts that they're trying to do for 707 Day and why it's important and what is the lay of the land. So, Rudy, welcome to the show. This ain't your first rodeo when it comes to these things, but is it a different climate right now? And let me add this. When I say, is it a different climate? We're talking primarily about intercommunal violence. But right alongside that, you had ICE agents shoot and kill somebody this morning as we speak in Memphis. It's not talked about, but it's happened. We have other incidents where violence is the first tool in the toolkit before we hear about de-escalation, before we hear about talking it out or any other thing. And so it seems like folks are dealing with this as the primary response for any and all problems versus maybe taking another way.
1: Yeah, so first of all, good morning, Davey. Thanks for having me on the show. And so let me start off by saying this. The number one cause of death for children that are 18 years and younger is gun violence. That's a big fact. And so all around the country, right, you have not only a lot of people who are so angry and struggling, but you got more guns than you got people on this earth. And so when you got a combination of people who are frustrated, angry, and they upset and mentally ill, and you got guns, there's going to be more shooting deaths. And so within that age, you got more kids getting killed in one day than it ever was, right, in our country. And so, you know, it's a real big issue when it comes to gun violence, when it comes to police violence, when it comes to any violence, particularly with gun violence. And that's why I'm so thankful that, you know, we have people still standing for something that's worthy, like Miami and the Hunkster, myself, and many others.
0: So when you talk about a ceasefire, what does that mean?
1: So a ceasefire basically is what we're attempting to do and what we've been doing is just 24 hours, everybody across the board sit on their hands for 24 hours and do your best not to get involved in any gun violence, whether it's suicide, whether it's domestic violence, whether it's, you know, any type of gun violence. In the hood, in the suburbs, anywhere, because gun violence is everywhere now. It's just not in the hoods.
0: No, definitely. It's And that's what I was trying to paint a picture, that it's everywhere. When I started off and I mentioned what was happening in other cities, you know, living in Oakland, we, you know, I wake up and I go on next door Facebook and they're like, look at how violent Oakland is, and I can't believe it, and we need more cops, and this is that and the third, and yada yada yada, right? And then I turn around and, you know, they're like, no more First Fridays and no more nightclubs and let's shut it down. But then they have these highly publicized watch parties all around the country where stuff has jumped off. And I'm like, well, I thought this violence was just limited to a place like Oakland, but it's happening in San Jose, and it's happening in Rhode Island, and it's happening in all these places, Newport Beach,
1: right.
0: You know, over the weekend. And so to me, I think what is often missing is the fact that this is endemic. And I'm glad you kind of pointed it out. And you know, we can all focus on areas that we know best, but by no means is this just limited to Vallejo or Oakland or San Francisco. It can happen anywhere, and it is happening anywhere.
1: Right.
0: Miami, what do you want to add to this?
2: First, I would just like to give thanks and the glory to God for, you know, even having us able to unite, and for me and Rudy's minds to change in this situation in life. It's like, I think with age really does come wisdom. And like what Rudy said, it's all about the kids, man. The kids deserve a chance to live and grow up and get old like us. And all it takes is two people from anywhere with influence and the wrong attitude to ruin our children. So with that being said, it's a beautiful idea. And it's really not hard to do. It's just the right people with influence. We need to have a easier way to communicate with these people, man. You know, I've always been very influential in my life by my gift from God, but I've always misused it. And now with the Lord not giving up on me, I know how to use it. So I just want to be influential on the kids, man, and the youth, and even some grown people.
0: Is there a particular approach that you take that we can learn from?
2: Yeah, I lead by example. So with that being said, it's like I led by example with the music with me and my brother, Mac Dre, and with my brothers from In Too Deep. And it wasn't the right thing. I was teaching party, have fun, be high. And I didn't know that I had that kind of influence. And I apologize every day to my Lord that I misled a culture of people. So the Lord has still left me with this influence. And he comes to me with the message on how to lead people now. So, like, I think I can't tell somebody to stop doing this if I don't have something better for them. So I started a nonprofit called Honey Buns for the Homeless Ones out of Vallejo. I got help from Cassandra James, Selena Perez, a lot of people from out here that are influential that I thought I would never interact with in life, even the chief of police. And it's a eye-opening experience. So with that being said, we have to create jobs, not just jobs, but a way of thinking is what I want to do. Create a different way of thinking, and then everything else will fall in line. They can't be telling themselves that they come from this, they come from that, or they'll become this and become that. They have to tell themselves that they are somebody, they're going to be somebody, and there's a generation behind them that they have to help become somebody.
0: That's a very hard habit to break. And Rudy, maybe you could jump in. I don't have much. I'm looking for acceptance. I don't see myself being reflected or lifted up in mainstream discourse. And the things that they show seem woefully out of reach. But I get accepted if I can tell a tall tale of living in a particular neighborhood. I come from the east side, west side, south side, and, you know, and I get a little bit of props from that. And God knows if I do something in those places, I get even more type of props. And at the end of the day, there's a sense of belonging and a sense of power, right? And to add to the complicate this a little, in 2026, if I show a video of some of this, I can actually get paid a lot of money. So now I have an incentive to go online and really act a fool and showcase that to the rest of the world, knowing that, You know, some of these tech billionaires are going to write some big checks. And if not to me, somebody's getting paid. So there's an encouragement to go in that way. So, Rudy, how do you, because you work with Youth at United Players, how do you get them to change the mindset that Miami was talking about?
1: Well, I think Miami hit the nail on the coffin. It's by example, right? I mean, the gravitational pull to do the wrong thing is man powerful. And so the greatest trick the devil accomplished was to make people think he didn't exist. And so when you got so many people who, you know, are following industry or they're following something that's powerful, man, it's a system that's being pushed upon our people. When I mean our people, you know, especially poor black and brown people, man, you get caught up because it's not, you know, I'm one of them, you know? And so it's not hard, man, when you ain't got too much and you're struggling and you come from, man, where there's not too many opportunities and you get something, man, ahead of you, man, that's going to have you to survive. You're going to take it, whether it hurts anybody or not. And so, you know, I truly believe, though, there's always ways that you get out. You know, there's a lot of opportunities and resources nowadays that you can get through because the gravitational pull to do the wrong thing is powerful. And a lot of people who ain't influencing the kids the right way are going to get caught up, especially the message that being pushed on music. Right. If nobody's teaching the kids the truth and they listen to this, it's going to get caught up not only in their DNA, but in their spirit. And they attempt to do it. Trust me.
0: Is it just music or is it other factors? You know, I mentioned that you can get paid with the social media.
1: Other factors.
0: Right. What are some of the factors that you saw? Because I know it wasn't just music that moved you in a particular direction when you came up, Rue.
1: It's a lifestyle, right?
0: Right.
1: You know, so I come from downtown 6th Street Tenderloin area. When you grow up, a lot of the opportunities that are right there that present in front of you, man, is fast money, straight money, Mac and murder, right?
0: Mm-hmm.
1: And so you get caught up in that stuff quick because it seemed like it's the thing to do. You know, you get all the prestige and all the respect from doing something that you don't see the end results at the end of the day until you locked up in the penitentiary or you see somebody 6 feet under.
0: And real talk. You know, if you're just tuning in, we're talking with Miami out of Vallejo and Big Rue, Rudy Corpus out of United Players. They're doing a ceasefire up in Vallejo starting tomorrow, 24 hours of ceasefire. And Rue, you know, as you were talking, I wanted to bring my man Hakeem. You might know him from the group Channel Live with KRS-One. They did Spark Madism, but I wanted to bring him on because they do a thing in Newark, New Jersey. And we were talking about people addressing violence all over the country. That is not unique to our cities, but this is a challenge everywhere. And I know for a number of years, Hakeem Green, who's an educator, an artist extraordinaire, an activist, they've been doing 24 hours of peace in Newark, New Jersey. And so I figured, you know what? I was going to have him come on anyway to talk about his thing, which happens in September. But Hakeem, I wanted to, you know, maybe get your thoughts on, you know, over the years of you all doing the ceasefire and working with, you know, people like Mayor Roz Baraka and what have you. What lessons have you been able to learn from dealing with violence in your community? And what has 24 hours of peace meant for you guys over the years? Because what you all been doing this for like 10 years now?
3: No, we've been doing this since 2010.
0: 10. Oh, okay. So,
3: right. This will be 14
0: years. Yeah.
3: But we didn't do one COVID year. We didn't do it in 2018. So it's the 14th one over 16 years.
0: Mm-hmm.
3: And, you know, Newark was hot for a long time. And, you know, because of the work of 24 Hours of Peace and the other programs that the mayor initiated, the crime rate and violence in Newark has dropped tremendously. Understanding the power of hip hop culture and reaching out to these kids in a way that they understand through culture, shape a different message. Peace, love, unity, safety, having fun. cats are in the community doing this work 24/7, 365, but we just take one day to really put the bells and whistles around peace. And it's been a great addition to the other things that the mayor's been doing out there.
0: How important was it to have the backing of, somebody like Araz Baraka and others who kind of think and come from similar backgrounds in terms of they understand the importance of culture and community?
3: Man, it's everything, to be honest with you. I've had this message coming up on the KRS-One, of course, stop the violence. Stop. Okay, I got a phone call.
0: Yeah.
3: Yeah, stop the violence movement and self-destruction, understanding what that was able to do. I've always tried to carry that spirit within my music and the way I walk. Coming back home to Newark, New Jersey, where, I grew up with Raz and Mitty and a lot of the activist leaders in the activist community in that area, it was easy for me to understand, okay, who can help me run this ball? So I went to Raz and Mitty with this idea of taking hip hop to support a lot of that work that they were already doing. They got it immediately. Mitty came up with the idea of doing it for 24 hours to capture the imagination, knowing that young people could come out at any time along with older people. And it really showed community for 24 hours was like a really important thing. And they got it. Raz is hip hop. He's on the Lauryn Hill album, Miss Education of Lauryn Hill. Mitty's a former rapper. They get hip hop. They understood it. And then his connection to politics and government as an educator himself, they got it. They understood it. And he's one of us. He comes from us. And when I say us, not just as a black man, but as a person of the hip hop generation, knowing how to take policy, whether it be educational, governmental policy, and connect it with culture. That's something that he got from his dad, Amiri Baraka Sr., using art as a weapon, art and culture as a weapon. So that's what we're doing. He understood it. He got it. And being mayor of one of the largest cities on the East Coast, we got access to resources, which, because of things above us, have gotten cut. But we still make it happen. We do this work for free because it has to be done, not because there's a budget. But it does help to have a city understand the importance of it and fund it.
0: I appreciate that. Let me ask you, Miami. Hakeem just talked about, the importance of having popular figures, in this case, using his background as an artist to bring attention. Of course, you coming out of that realm yourself with Mac Dre and everything. But let me ask you this. There's another influence in the community. So you can have your celebrities, you can have your mayor and governors, but you also got your street folks who oftentimes have the biggest influence. And how important is that to really bring those folks, shot callers, emerging shot callers, OGs, and have them be alongside you to set that example? How does that resonate with the people you've been working with?
2: I mean, that's the quickest way to reach the youth, is people like myself and people that have experienced the game and know the game is not playing. I don't even know why they call it the game, because it's not playing. And like, to touch back what you said earlier, the best way to like influence the people is to like, I have to be out here with them the way I am and just tell them my testimony, man, my story, how I was like, my grandma, my little brother, I was the inventor of the word theist. That came out of my brain, and it was just a feeling of having fun. And now if you look in the dictionary, they call it ecstasy, but it wasn't set out to be ecstasy. So with that being said, the influence that we have as shot callers or OGs in the hood is the most important thing in the world. Because if they're not going to go look like the mayor, she helps out a lot, Andrea Source and Blair. But they're going to follow what I'm doing before they follow what Andrea's doing. Like one of the good helpers in our community is CC Sabathian, E40. Those are like, 40's really my cousin. CC's like really my god nephew. These are people I can call at a drop of a dime, and they got a word of encouragement for the kids. But the kids only gonna listen to them so much because they don't think they can be that because they don't have the talent. They know they can be me, a person who caught a fed case. They know they can be this dude over here shooting people. So I gotta let them know, being me or this dude, you can be me now, but back then, ain't gonna get you nothing but took away from your family. So all that clout you're looking for, you're gonna lose instantly when you go to jail. All this, whatever you're doing that comes quickly, It's going to go away. And like you were saying, how they get money off the internet or something. Well, content is the new capital. So we need to build our own independent film studios so they can take their, because they're actors. They're not really no murderers, killers. They're murderers. Killers don't get caught. So we need to take their acting skills and put them behind the screen and let them shoot some movies because you're acting. Great, man. I was acting when I was out there playing, and I didn't know until it got too late. So they're good actors.
0: Yeah. No, I hear you on that. Let me ask you this. When we use the word kids, I guess for our age at this point, everybody's a kid, but I want to make sure we have some delineation and understanding that. There's the elementary school kids that my wife teaches. Then there's the high school kids. You know, these are young men and young women for all intents and purposes, and they're already down a path. So is there a different approach towards the youngsters that you know, Kim was teaching and my wife teaches versus folks who are 16, 17, who are, you know, really enamored with this life and may have, you know, very strong wills, you know? So let me start off with you, Miami, and then go to you, Rudy, as to how you approach that group of people, because those are the ones with the targets on their back all the way around.
2: Okay, well, it's an old saying, there's levels to the game. Then you take each one based on their level. If you know life, you're a child until 24, as far as the YA is concerned, youth authority. So a person can be a kid from 2 years old to 24 years old, based on their mindset and how they are treated. You understand what I'm saying? So, I mean, it's just level to the game. You teach this one like this, you teach this one like this. Like right now, I'm at the phase where if they already play with guns and someone's been killed here, someone's killed here, I deal with them very sensitively. I don't just go at them talking to like I would talk to the younger ones or to the older ones that know better. Because you don't want to get them to think you're picking sides, getting them to think you're trying to be the police. You have to be very sensitive with these kids that already play with guns and to taste the blood. Go ahead, Rudy, take on from here.
0: And already got trauma that, you know, that is often not recognized as well. You know, a lot of people will cover up. As you said, they will act. They will act their way through the hurt and pain. Yeah. But go ahead, Rudy. You know, you take that and then I'll come to Hakeem.
1: Yo, hey, they was actors. They wasn't factors yet. You heard me?
0: Right.
1: So there's a good friend of mine who I met who was on a roll in San Quentin. He was the co-founder of the Crips. His name was Stanley Tookie Williams, right? And he got executed in 2005. And before he passed away, he made a movie called Redemption that was played by Jamie Foxx, right? Good movie. And he's the one who influenced me to start working with little kids, right? The intervention piece. Because when I first started doing this work, Davey, in 94, it was at a high school, Balboa High School. And it was intervention. Right. Or it's prevention. It was prevention. And I started working as I started going on. We started doing intervention, but it was started off prevention. But he said you have to start off working with kids that was young as elementary, get them caught up so they don't get caught up in that situation. Right. And he was right. And we're here to teach them the truth. You don't teach them just to read, write, and do math at a proper level. You got to teach them real life truth about the lifestyles out there. Because that, like I was sharing earlier, that gravitational pull to get caught up in the game, in a lifestyle where you come from, is easy. And it's not just here now in the cities, it's in the suburbs. Because the powerful influence of, you know, the way people's lifestyle is, music, TV, the games on TV. And so it's important. And so watch this, Davey. The power in the 24-hour ceasefire also came from an idea who's a man who's been doing over 30 years. He's in Solano. He's the one who gave me the idea. He's in prison. His name is Demetrius Dixon, a.k.a. Big Meech. He's the one who called me and saw all the shootings that was happening in Stockton, Oakland, Sacramento, Vallejo, with kids that was under 18. So him and the guys behind the walls are the ones who say, hey, Rudy, let's do a 24-hour ceasefire in the whole Northern California. I was like, man, that's a big task. So I took on Frisco. That's how this originally started. And we started moving out of city to city, so on, so on. You see what I'm saying?
0: Right.
1: So it is, man, powerful when it comes to prevention and intervention. You can catch kids right where they're at and make sure that you could steer them away from that type of lifestyle.
0: Appreciate that. Hakeem Green is with us, and I asked Hakeem to jump in at the last minute because y'all are doing the 24 hours of, you know, a ceasefire here in Northern Cali, and they've been doing something in Newark, New Jersey, back east, for the past 15 years, 24 hours of peace. But I want you to put on your teacher hat, your educating hat. When you went into these classrooms and you were dealing with, you know, teenagers versus, you know, younger folks, how's your approach? How did you see? What's the difference? What could you add to what Miami had already said and what Rudy said in terms of just reaching folks who oftentimes are deemed unreachable? Some of your partners were like, you can't turn them kids around. They just gone. And in fact, they're so far gone. What we're going to do is we're going to invest and we're going to build a new prison in anticipation for them to go there. You know, we're not going to put no money in those schools. You know, these 15 and 16 year olds in Newark, New Jersey, or in Vallejo, California, or in Oakland, California, or in LA, they're ready to go here. So let's get the Geo Corp or some of these other people, and let's put your stock, your you know, let's invest your stocks, and you can get some good dividends. So that school to prison pipeline is not only real, but it's economically fueled. So how do you reach them, especially if you were in the classroom?
3: Yeah, I mean, I think what was touched on about capturing the minds of the babies is extremely important. You know, programming across all age groups is important. Having outlets and things for young people to do, building systems that build success, I think is important. You're not going to catch everybody. I don't try to catch everybody. I know everybody's not ready for a particular message at a particular time. People have to grow on their own time. But just creating programming and systems where folks who we can touch and who do want to, you know, better themselves and, you know, learn some skills, they'll choose this way. It's there. It's available for them. I think that's one of the great things that Raz has done in terms of anti-violence, is understanding it's about services and systems that bring people to relief. You know, I haven't been in the classroom per se since before the rap career in the early 90s. Like, I taught at the same school that I went to, which was interesting because I got to see myself. And you learn a lot through young people. As much as we're giving them, they're giving us and helping us to navigate our own lives. So, I mean, at the end of the day, it's about systems, creating discipline and structure, a plan so young people can see how beneficial having a plan is, goal settings. All of those things aren't done by like just one conversation. That's having programs, systems that create greatness in our people. So
0: it's consistency in showing up every day.
3: Yes.
0: It ain't a one and done thing.
3: No, it's not.
0: So let me complicate this a little. Hakeem Green with us. You know him from the group Channel Live and KRS-One, but also, you know, heads up 24 Hours of Peace in Newark, New Jersey, which usually happens in around Labor Day weekend.
3: It's August 28th, 29th. It usually happens like somewhere between the last week of August to the first week of September.
0: Let me ask you this. We were talking earlier about the incentive that social media tech barons have. So they're like, we'll give you $15,000 if you could, you know, go viral showing a fight or something like that, right? So you got all that type of stuff.
3: Yeah.
0: But the other people that have invested has been in your profession, the music industry. And we've talked about this on your own shows.
3: Yeah.
0: With, you know, major record labels having investments in prisons, you know, encouraging their artists and knowing that they're going to put a full campaign behind them if they deliver certain material versus others. And I'll give just one example for anybody who thinks I'm exaggerating. You can look it up. Chief Keef, when he was 16 or 17, put out a mixtape and he said he was going to raise the murder rate in Chicago. You can look that up, right? And what's his name? the head of Interscope Records.
3: Irving.
0: What's his name again? Sorry.
3: Irving.
0: Yeah, Jimmy Irving. He was overseeing that record label, which puts out 80% of commercial music, hip-hop. He had a Young Buck, I believe it was, on his label, who did a song about the police, stopping police violence. And he refused to put that out. He said, we're not going to put that out. And it was like, why? He said, we don't want to offend the police. But then he hired, then he signed Chief Keef to like $2 million deal after he said, we're going to raise the murder rate. So now you're looking at a big institution, a billion-dollar corporation that is actively looking and saying, not you, Hakim, not you, Rudy, not you, Miami. I want that guy. Let's give him all the bells and whistles, the keys to the car, and let him, you know, drive it, and we'll support it. We'll put the videos out and all that sort of stuff. And on one hand, it's like, man, you're helping a 16-year-old get out of, you know, poverty, but at the same time, at what cost? So that's just one anecdotal story, but we do know from the research and everything that there's heavy investment in the entertainment industry into private prisons. How do you deal with that sort of mountain? How, you know, what's the fight been like for somebody like you?
3: You talking to me?
0: Yeah.
3: Shit. You know how I get down, Davey. You know what school I come from.
0: Yeah, but my audience doesn't know.
3: I know. So, you know, there's a war going on outside. And, you know, when you find yourself in a physical war, you've already lost. So what the powers that be have learned to do is not have to engage us in a physical war because we're fighting ourselves. Programming is exactly what it says it is. It's programming. It's not just programming the radio, the TV, social media. It's programming the people that tap into it. It's called tapping in. And we're tapping in the vibrations. We're tapping in the realms of thought that are keeping us stuck. And that's on purpose. We don't look at it that way. We look at it like, oh, it's just entertainment. Oh, we're just having fun. Oh, they're just being kids. Nah, our people are being set up to be slaughtered. And unfortunately, a lot of us are playing the tune. At the same time, you know, you want to reach people, so you can't beat them in the head. You know, I understand that why we listen to what we listen to, youth has a rebellious spirit to it. So music that represents rebellion, young people are probably gonna gravitate toward it. Somehow, some way, we have to figure out how to really understand we at war, and psychological warfare is a part of it. Programming is a part of it. I try to address it as much as I can on my show and my music, just in the way I move, but you know, people just want to have fun, and to them, that's just entertainment. And,
0: well, it's an escape.
3: You beat me in my head, OG. You know, it's like, yeah, it's the escape, but, you know, escape to where exactly?
1: Yo, hey, can I weigh in on this stuff?
0: Yeah, please do, Rudy.
1: So, Dead Prez spoke on this, right?
3: Big in hip-hop, exactly.
1: Prison, you know, prison industry, the school system, entertainment, it's all same, all part of the same system. And I think one of the ways that we combat this is really getting to the young people at a young age, not only educating yourself on this, but once you get it, teach them and educate them in a way where they can comprehend. And they may not just get it right there, but you got to keep drilling it and drilling them. Like Hakim was saying, man, you got to put it in their head just the way the other entertainment is getting put to them.
3: That's right.
1: And they got to figure it out themselves sooner or later, because it is a powerful pull when you're young and you listening to music, because hip hop originated for educating our people.
3: Yeah.
1: Right. The music that's being played right now. Listen to that song, Spin That Thing by, I think her name, Miami.
3: Yeah. Right? Young Miami.
1: Yeah. That song right there is hitting. I like that song. But I'm older and I'm wiser now, and I understand it. It's entertainment to me, but to some of the young people, I don't think they understand it's entertainment. So we got to teach them that and let them know the lyrics they are listening to, because words are powerful, right? I was on a bus with a gang of the kids from the TL, went to Great America today. They were singing a song that was talking about killing, stealing, and destroying, all of them at the same time. Yeah. But I don't think they understood and they knew the words they were saying. They were just saying the rhythmic beat and saying it. And if you're not powerful enough in your mind to understand what's coming out your mouth, I promise you, you're going to end up doing it.
0: Rudy, let me ask you this, and then I'll bring in Miami to this. So you do have youth that come to you. You're with them, you know, after school, during school, and all that. How accessible have they allowed you and others like you to be in these schools and be in these classrooms? And let me put it this way. I've gone to kindergarten classes where they got 25, 30 kids in there. Kids are a kindergarten. They're already turned. You don't think they are, but they are. And they need like maybe two people in there, three people. You have people who are 5 years old who will tell you, my daddy in jail. I've seen somebody get shot. I know what bullets sound like. All that sort of stuff is happening. 5 and 6, right? And so, you know, you're saying, well, you know, the community needs to be involved. And then I look at groups like yourself, and some groups, they're able to have access to those kids, and others, they're not. And I'm just curious, at a time when they are changing curriculum, removing, you know, history and culture out of the classroom, and, you know, making it very, very sterile, how much access do you all have to being in these schools and being a presence, whether it's you all or, you know, the African-American Achievement Program and all the stuff that people have been doing, you know, all around the Bay? Have they made the access easier, or they make it harder?
1: It's a little bit of both, right? Mm. If I'm trying to get to a table and sit at the table with you, I'm not going to scream and yell at you to get to that table, to get something done that I know that needs to get done. And so the game is to infiltrate, don't assimilate, right? You got to be smart enough to know how to get into them rooms so we can continue to get our people in them classrooms to educate them kids the truth. Because at times, if you look at what they're teaching the kids, you're right, man, they watering everything down. The history, man, was never taught to us the truth. That's why I ended up, I believe, getting caught up. I'm Filipino, but they never taught me about nothing about Filipinos in the history of me going from elementary all the way to high school. And I used to question that all the time.
0: And you got a million Filipino in the Bay.
1: Come on. They didn't start knowing Filipinos. Hey, Dave, they didn't start knowing Filipinos until Pacquiao came around. You understand what I'm saying? And there's been plenty of Pacquiao's way before that.
0: Right,
1: until
0: right.
1: I got to learn in the 13th grade when I was locked up about who our people were, kings and queens, I wasn't really too proud of myself because I came out the house hanging out, man, you know, not knowing the truth about my people. And so it started home too, right? But in schools, this is where you expect your kids to learn. And so it's important for us to get up in these classrooms or get them to our after school program somewhere so you could continue to teach them the truth. Because the school system, you're right, they send them straight to the penitentiary or to the graveyard, man, because it's an industry.
0: Miami, how would you weigh in on this, whether it's with the schools or the music industry and the influence that it plays? What do you think we should be doing that you could add to what Rudy and Hakeem have put forth?
2: Like Rudy said, we got to slick our way in there, because they're not just going to let us come in there to give our people education. Our people, meaning the young youth, I don't care what color you are, what you're talking about, anybody that's being misled by the sound waves and by the stuff on TV, like, the first step is to teach these people everything you see is fake. They're not giving you no information that's right. So for you to get real information, you have to interact with real human beings. You can't listen to the radio and think it's right. You got to sit in a room with us three gentlemen on the phone and then feel what we're saying. Listen to our testimonies, our backstories, for you to get it. And I try to tell my grandkids all the time, everything you're looking at on TV is fake. So if you want to become a fake individual, keep paying attention to that social media. It's fake. It's going to lead you not to even be a human person no more. Now you're going to become an AI bot or something. So we have to let them know everything you're looking at is fake. Now, if you want some real information, like me and Rudy and Punk, we're going to start doing big gatherings just for kids only, softball, baseball, basketball. In each city, just like the ceasefire, we're going to do some fun stuff. But every time, it's going to be a microphone where they can listen to some good information. And like I said, I can't tell nobody what to do but I can show them a lot of things.
0: But, Hunk, how do you break through when you have parents that are on something? See, that's a hard part, too. Like, so you want to reach the kids, but my daddy's still on that craziness. My mama's still on that craziness. My mama giving a counter message. My mama encouraging, you know, the kids to spend that.
2: Okay.
0: You know, so how do
2: okay,
0: we...
2: I'm use that. Okay, I'm Miami the most. I ain't hung. But look, it's easier to change the parents than it is these kids. The parents is real followers. You show them a few good moves and they gonna change. The parents, it ain't stuck in the parents. That's all they know. I'm an adult. Like right now, the two gentlemen on the phone, I'll be 63 this year, Davey, and I'm looking to learn something from both of them. I can be taught something. So it's easier to change older people that really ain't putting the work in.
0: Real talk.
2: Because all I'm gonna tell them is, okay, what did that do for you that you're talking about? And then I'm gonna show them something better. And they're at the age where I can show them something better. I can show them something about investing. I can show them something about stocks. I can show them something about how everybody from every culture, it's wealth that comes from you people. You guys just got to know the information. Information is the power. And I'm sure all the brothers on the line agree with me. Information is the power. And our only problem is getting the information to them. Because I get different information every day. Go ahead.
0: No, Miami, I appreciate that. We're going to get ready to wrap up. So I'm going to start off with you. Hakeem Green, I appreciate you jumping on, joining us. And I want you to get some last words before I close out with Rudy and Miami. First of all, anything that you want to add, you know, marching orders that you would give parents, you know, and people who work with youth from your experience, what would you ask them to do to, you know, really help turn the tide in our communities?
3: First, I want to commend these gentlemen for the work that they're doing. It's encouraging to know that this work is going on nationwide. Like, there's people in the peace community or representing peace and just trying to create a different reality for our young people is encouraging, and thank you for the work that you do. Man, if you ask me what's wrong with the kids, I'm always going to say the adults. And relatively speaking, the adults could be a 22-year-old, which is just a kid. Or the adult could be a 42-year-old. You know, we got to lock in. We got to reach people where they are, you know, and just try to do it as best we can. I think it was Rudy who was talking about this world is fake and the AI.
0: I think that was Miami.
3: I'm sorry. The AI, the fake reality that's out there that these kids are growing up in. Like, we didn't have to deal with that. I grew up in a time when we wasn't locked on social media. We went outside and got busy outside. It wasn't online. This is a whole new reality that they're dealing with. And, you know, we got to bring them to the real. So I appreciate those comments. I just want to, you know, Dave, if you could link me with these brothers, they have my information. Yeah. You guys could make it out to Newark, like to see 24 Hours of Peace in Newark, New Jersey. I'd love for you to see it. And then likewise, I like to come out there at some point and share in your activities around peace. So,
0: No, we'll definitely make that happen. Tell everybody when the 24 Hours of Peace in Newark is happening.
3: August 28th, August 29th. We got a crazy dope lineup. MC Light, DMC, Eric Sermon, Brother J, Brand Nubian, Memphis Bleek and Freeway, Fetty Wap, and Mariah the Scientist.
0: Okay.
3: And we're adding.
0: Yeah. Well, we will definitely have you back on to talk about that. And we're talking about Newark, New Jersey. We got a Newark in the Bay Area. So we will have you back, Hakeem. And we appreciate you jumping on and joining us this afternoon.
3: Thank you, Davey.
0: Yes, sir.
4: Hold on, Hakeem. Salute, Pete, y'all.
0: All right
4: now.
2: Appreciate the information. Appreciate the sign.
3: Please,
0: Rudy. Yeah, no doubt. Rudy, tell everybody what's going to be happening tomorrow here in the Bay Area with the 24-hour ceasefire in Vallejo and the 707 area code.
4: So right on, man, for having, you know, brothers like this on the radio, Davey. And if anybody can make something happened in Vallejo, it's Miami. And I want to say thank you, Miami, for taking this and getting it, spreading the love to the people on the 707. And, you know, it's tomorrow, 24-hour ceasefire. Hopefully everybody, man, be willing to sit on their hands. And the common denominator why we do this is for the kids, right, Davey? Mm-hmm. And so I want to make sure that everybody in Vallejo, man, get the message. I'm talking about everybody. And it's not the hoods. I'm talking about the police, too, that they can put their guns down for 24 hours, right, and let everybody just live for one day. That's it. And then, you know, I like to go ahead, man, and tell Hakeem, you know, in August, the end of August, maybe we're already thinking about, and hopefully we're successful in Vallejo, we'll take it to Stockton. This is where a lot of people have been requesting, man, to do a 24-hour ceasefire in Stockton. And so maybe we'll do it during that time. You know, yeah, get the help of you, Miami, because I know, Miami, you're very influential and got a lot of credibility, you know, to talk to some of the good folks. And Miami's right. You know, we got to get to the people who are very influential and have the credibility. And that's the cats that's out there, who's out there on the streets to get involved.
0: Real talk. And so, Rudy, we will look out for you all up in Vallejo. How do we get a hold of United Players?
4: You can get in contact with me with United Players at United, and the players spelled PLAYAZ.org.
0: Okay. And Miami, you get the last words, marching orders for the

0: Okay.
1: Until it gets dark, yeah, dusk. And yeah, man, this is a powerful thing. I appreciate Rudy. I appreciate you, Dave, for giving us the stand, you know, the stage to do this and communicate. But like, it's not hard. If we tell ourselves this is a hard job, we'll never get it done. This is easy work. We just got to get them in their face, man. I've never communicated with somebody and didn't get what I want out of them, good, bad, or ugly, because I have, God gave me that gift to communicate, and I can get to these kids and I can get to their parents. I just need a little time alone with them. I just need to talk to them. Well, and I will be 62 this year, not 63. I'm so old and confused. I don't even know how to die. But yeah, we got this, man. I just want to lend me your ear, man. Ain't that a saying somewhere? I just want to lend me their ear.
0: Yeah. No, we appreciate Miami. Thank you. Rudy, thank you. Hakeem Green, thank you. Again, tomorrow, 24 hours, ceasefire in Vallejo. So be on the lookout. And I want to thank you all. We're going to take a break here on Hard Knock Radio.
2: Come on.
0: We'll be right back.
2: Uh-huh. Cheer.

0: I didn't expect to find a salesman drinking coffee this late in the morning. How long you been here, Joe?
1: Oh, I don't know. I guess 30, 45 minutes, maybe. Why do you ask?
0: You must be making a lot of sales, piling up good income.
1: Oh, I'm doing all right. I could do better, but... Oh, I get it, Paul. Back on that old time is money kick, right?
0: I'm not back on it, Joe. Still on it.

Hello, this is UUtah Phillips, the golden voice of the Great Southwest, and once again you're listening to Loafer's Glory, the hobo jungle of the mind.

from Howard Zinn. They want change but feel powerless, alone. Do not want to be the blade of grass that sticks up above the others and is cut down. They wait for a sign from someone else who will make the first move or the second. And at certain times in history, there are certain intrepid people who take the risk that if they make that first move, others will follow quickly enough to prevent their being cut down. And if we understand this, we might make that first move.

Well, here we are back again on an extremely allergic day with a stuffy nose, but I don't mind. This is Seat of Your Pants Radio anyway. My name is Utah Phillips. With me is Steve Baker, who's twisting the knobs, pushing the dials, doing all that. Things that I don't know how to do. That, of course, was Hawks and Eagles. I never tire of introducing them because they're some of the finest musicians in North America. And you just heard a short piece from Howard Zinn. We are here at KVMR Community Radio, the last lost home of Audio Apocrypha, broadcasting from Nevada City, California, where truth rides hard and beauty ain't no camouflage. Well, where have I been lately? Went up to Butte, Montana. It was the dead of winter, a little bit better than 30 below zero, so cold you could freeze an egg on the sidewalk. Went up there to visit my old friend Mark Ross, who's the official troubadour of the National Hobo Association, one of the proud underwriters of this program, Loafer's Glory. Mark introduced me to a very interesting fellow by the name of John Driscoll. And John Driscoll is full of stories about old-time Butte, when Butte was the biggest city between Minneapolis and Seattle. Of course, it's way on hard times now because the underground mines are closed. And John Driscoll told me that there was a funeral parlor there in Butte called Dugan's. And that fell into the language. A Dugan became the rock that was going to kill you underground there. It to be Duganed is to be done in by one of the rocks. That's where you were carried afterward. John Driscoll had a big, big rock, big stone in his front yard. He called it the Lonely Dugan. He'd take his little boy out there and tell him stories about old Butte. Never told the boy about what Dugan really meant. When the kid asked, he said, well, Dugan is just a place where we come to tell stories to each other. Give you a song about those days. It comes from those days, sung by Mark Ross. The wrestling card, you applied for a job in the mines. You had to fill out a form and then wait for a couple of weeks while they did a research on you to make sure that you didn't belong to any union, you see. And if you came back with a clean bill of health, you get your wrestling card, which meant you could get a job. A job on the hill, rustling the hill. Well, of course, that's the richest hill on earth, Butte, Montana, and one of the biggest open pit mines anywhere. It's all full of water right now. Let's listen to Mark Ross sing that old song, I Wandered Today.

Mark Ross. I wanted a day to the hill, Maggie. Now let's see, where else have I been? Went down to Albuquerque, New Mexico, for the North American Folk Music and Dance Alliance. It's an enormous organization now. My wife and I were brought down there. Believe it or not, we were sponsored down there because we don't have any money. We were taken down there by the National Hobo Association, as I mentioned them earlier. And is that we were flying down there, and they put us up in a hotel for about 5 days, gave us money, walking around money to eat on. Thought, my God, I have just mooched the tramps for better than $1,000 worth of goods and services, and that's got to be the pinnacle of any tramp's career. I don't think I'm ever going to better that. I may have the world's record. I don't know. We were very, very grateful to them for being able to do that, mainly because I don't travel much anymore, see, because of the heart problems. My extended family is out all over the country, places I've played for 30 years, homes that I've stayed in. If once a year, a great many of those come together in one place, so I have a chance to be with my family. And I mean, it's not like a business. It behaves like a family. Good people, dumb people, bad people, heroic people. And I loved being there among all of the people that I sometimes despair of ever seeing again. A lot of singing, a lot of people sharing music together. It's the old style, you know, when you do front porch music, backyard music, instead of going out and spending money and consuming it. I have only reluctantly been dragged kicking and screaming into the second industrial revolution, and I eschew out of hand this sock full of puppy doo we have the audacity to call a culture. No rant control. One of the wonderful people that I met down there was Faith Petrick. Faith Petrick is 83 years old now. Just got back from 12 festivals in Australia. She's a dynamo, a powerhouse, founder of the San Francisco Folk Music Club that's been going for better than 30 years. She just put out a recording of her favorite songs, and third on the list is this song here, The Man Who Waters the Worker's Beer, Faith Petrick.

I care if it makes them ill, if it makes them terribly queer. I've a car and a yacht and an aeroplane, and I waters the workers' beer. When I makes the workers' beer, I puts in strychnine, some mentholated spirits, and a drop of iodine. But since I brew so terribly

Isn't that a whale of a good song? Boy, they call her Faith Petrick the Fort Knox of folk music. She comes up with songs that people have forgotten about or never even knew existed to begin with. Faith Petrick is my idea of a folk singer. She doesn't make up songs, but what she chooses to sing out of this great hoard of people's music is phenomenal. Well, I was down there at Albuquerque and met a lot of people, singer-songwriters, young people who are trying to make a living at the trade, trying to get into it. Not a real good time to get into this trade because of there's too many people out looking for a diminishing pool of engagement, so the competition is ferocious. I think the cooperation beats the tar out of competition. People ought to team up and go together on these engagements. Most of them young singer-songwriters. I have no problem with the singer-songwriters, the new crop of them. I love the idea of people choosing song-making as a means of self-expression. And it doesn't even bother me all that much that a great many of the songs are highly personal. And sometimes things I would even feel uncomfortable sharing, especially in a public medium. What I'm concerned about is that the waning of the tradition, our singer-songwriters during the 1960s, Bob Dylan, Tom Paxton, others, they were at folk festivals like Newport, but the elders were there, Roscoe Holcomb, Almeda Riddle, the traditional people, and the singer-songwriters could access that. And that's why Tom Paxton and Bob Dylan both wound up using traditional tune and verse models. And that's why those songs are still being sung. For the most part, singer-songwriters today are writing signature songs. They're writing songs that only they sing. And they're not accessing the tradition because the elders have passed on or they've gone back home. Nobody knows where they are. I always want to encourage singer-songwriters to access this tradition, to become familiar with it, and if possible, include a couple of sing-along traditional songs in your shows because I think people would really appreciate it. Meanwhile, I did run into a group of four young people called Cordelia's Dad while I was down there. Now, these are young people who look like they could be a punk band, but they go out and track down this old music. They go and find the people who possess this old music, and that's what they do. I want you to hear a sample of the kind of music that they find. This is a song about a mill fire in the 1840s in Fall River, Massachusetts. Let's listen to Granite Mill, Cordelia's Dad.

Cordelia's dad. A grim song. It's one of those songs from long ago that were the first to prick the American conscience and even begin to think, to consider the possibility of having safety regulations in those fire traps of mills. Reminds me, I don't want to get too grim about this, but I want to give you another song on that subject, only it's about 80 years later. Down there in Albuquerque, there was a couple of rooms there that had been rented out by Local 1000 of the American Musicians, AFM, the American Federation of Musicians. Local 1000 is a traveling musicians local. It's a non-geographic charter, which means you can join it of our traveling nation, join it any place in the country. And for the first time, over-the-road traveling folk singers, you know, doing one-nighters, from coast to coast, are able to access a pension plan, are able to get low-cost health insurance, which she never had before. And we really know what this union is for. Well, there was a room, and every night after 10:30, it was full of people, and they were all singing at the top of their lungs, beautiful, gorgeous, wide, deep harmonies. Well, on the plane coming down, I had a Chronicle, San Francisco Chronicle, and I found an obituary in it, and I clipped it out to take down there to talk to the people in 1000 about it. It was an obituary for Bessie Cohen. I'll read you a bit of it. Bessie Cohen, one of the last survivors of New York's infamous Garment District fire at the Triangle Shirtwaist Company almost 88 years ago, died Sunday. She was 107. The historic fire in the 10-story garment factory on Manhattan's Lower East Side killed at least 146 workers and prompted some of the first worker safety laws in the country. Reports of the Triangle fire claimed that exits to the building were sealed either to keep seamstresses from stealing or to prevent union organizers from entering the building to foster a strike. Whatever the reason, many workers were trapped and died. Completing a 9-hour shift that March afternoon, Miss Cohen ran down 8 flights of stairs to escape. Bessie Cohen was a 19-year-old Jewish immigrant from Russia who had been in the United States for only 3 years. Her wages were $3 a week. Well, she lived all of her life with nightmares of the fire, of trips to the morgue to identify co-workers' bodies, and particularly of a friend's facial expression before she leapt to her death. Everybody was running, trying to get out, Mrs. Cohen told Los Angeles Times in 1996, and there was this beautiful little girl, my friend Dora. I remember her face before she jumped. Well, I got up to that local 1000 room, the union I belong to, and I said, this is a good opportunity for me to find out. And I asked everybody, I said, are there any songs about the Triangle Shirtwaist Factory? Well, wouldn't you know that the secretary treasurer of our local, John O'Connor, holds down the office back in New York. He had a song. He'd made a song. And that's what I want you to listen to, John O'Connor and Triangle Fire.

With John O'Connor, a song about the Triangle Shirtwaist Fire. Now, there you have two songs there, sung by younger people singing old songs or about older ideas. So that thread isn't completely unbroken, especially in the labor movement, especially among people who are really trying to make the world a better place to live and to work in. Triangle Shirtwaist, well, those bills did get organized. Those laws were passed under tremendous public pressure, dragging the boss kicking and screaming into agreeing with it. He had to go along with it. Of course, then the workers wound up getting a fair wage and wound up getting medical insurance that the boss was paying into, Social Security, pension funds, and so on. Got to be too expensive for the boss, didn't it? So what'd he do? He closed down those plants and moved to other countries in the world, where those conditions exist today in factories that make the clothes that we wear, and a lot of it child labor. It was Big Bill Haywood, the founder of the Industrial Workers of the World, 1905. He said, "The worst thief is he who steals the playtime of children." But Bill Haywood also said, "World labor means a world union." Well, here's some younger folks singing an old song, an old Ralph Chaplin song. Two young women called Rebel Voices. Let's listen to them singing Commonwealth of Toil.

0: We're back again. Blind Kenny Hall down in Fresno as to an astonishing musician, an astonishing repertoire, too. I guess Kenny must be getting close to 80, too. If you ever have a chance, go to Fresno. This is worthwhile making a hegira there and seeking him out. And don't forget to visit the Underground Gardens while you're there. One of my great teachers, one of my elders, was Jack Miller. Ran the Senior Citizen Center in Seattle, Washington for many years, but he was an organizer for the Industrial Workers of the World. He told me once, when he started in the forest, they spoke a dozen different languages. They were immigrant people. They could hardly understand each other. So they didn't have intellectual lives. Most of them couldn't read or write. They lived, he said, we lived in our emotions, and we were at home there. We were able to make commitments to a struggle for which there were no words, but those commitments carried us through 50, 60 years of struggle. He said, you show me people who make the same commitments intellectually, and I don't know where they'll be next week. And he said, you know, we couldn't talk to each other, could hardly understand each other, but armed only with our sense of degradation as human beings, we came together, and we changed the condition of our existence. Now, this is the hard part, he said. With all you've got today, why is it you young people can't do that? Why can't you do that? Let's just listen to a little bit of Jack Miller speaking for himself.
1: In the factories and the mines and mills and the plains, wherever work was done, that is where our fight was. We were fighting for better conditions. They could meet and pass all the damn laws they wanted to, see? But we would still stick to ourselves as working people, and we would do our legislating in the Union Hall.
0: Jack Miller. Well, young and old. I guess that's the theme that seems to be slowly developing through this foo-for-all. It's like one of those kitchen recordings made on a home recorder in George Mann's kitchen. Two people in New York City. George Mann must be close to 30. Julius Margolin is over 80, and they have come together as a duet to create and to share not only music from the past, but to make music for the picket lines today. Their faces are common faces wherever there's a labor action throughout the New York area. I'm going to play you one of Julius Margolin, the Elders, one of the songs, simple song he made up. You can sing along with this one. George Mann and Julius Margolin, young and old, we are the working class.
2: We are the working class.

0: and we're very proud of it.
1: Oh, that's delightfully simple. Just barely sketching with words, but they're all the right words, you know. George Mann and Julius Margolin made that song up, the old socialist. Yeah, socialism, the Socialist Party was founded in Milwaukee, there at Turner's, the old Turnverein, the German Athletic Club. I've been in that restaurant and sat in that booth, right, where Eugene V. Debs sat and ate his steak tartare and founded the Socialist Party of America. They had their first convention, I guess it was back in Chicago. Meanwhile, down in southern Utah, there was a fellow named Charlie Kelly. He wrote books that he couldn't publish because they had some unfortunate things to say about the Mormon church. So he built a printing press and he printed it himself. Well, he had a little farm down there, Charlie Kelly did. The adjacent farm was one of the apostles of the Mormon church, Massa M. Lyman. And they were both fascinated when they read in the newspaper about this new thing, the Socialist Party Convention. But only one of them could afford to take the train back east to that convention. So they drew straws, and Charlie Kelly won, on the guarantee that when he came back, he would tell Amasa everything there was to know about socialism. Charlie went to the convention, came back on the train, got back down to the farm. That's around Torrey, Utah. Amasa came over and said, "Well, now, Charlie, what is this about socialism?" And Charlie said, "Well, near as I can tell, socialism means that if I had... that half everything that I have, half of it belongs to you." Massa said, "Charlie, does that mean if you had two houses, one of them would be mine?" He said, "Oh, yeah, that's what it means. If you had two barns, one of them would be mine?" "Yeah, that's right, one would be yours." "Charlie, if you had two hogs, one of them would belong to me?" Charlie said, "Damn it, Massa, you know I've got two hogs." Socialism. Young people singing new music. One of the people that was there in that local 1,000 room down in Albuquerque was from Cleveland, Ohio, the land of my nativity, a woman named Deborah Van Cleef. And she made this song up about a fast food strike, one of the first I ever heard of, down in Macedonia, Ohio. And it can't be much more than a year old. Let's listen to the great fast food strike, Deborah Van Cleef.

0: Isn't that a grand song? Don't you wish all the young people in high school could hear songs like that and learn from them, that you don't have to put up with the whatever the boss tries to ram down your throat, that you can organize, you can change the condition of your labor, the condition of your life. So many people are afraid to join the working class because it's so badly stigmatized. That word redneck, I hate that word redneck. You get a redneck from bending over in the hot sun and working hard. The people who do the work of the world. I mean, the people who run the sewage treatment plant, who deliver my mail, who pick up the garbage and take it away. All things I can't do myself. They add more to my quality of life than I do to theirs. And that's a plain fact of it. But it stigmatizes the great unwashed, and people don't want to identify themselves as working class. Judy Berry, one of the greatest organizers I ever met, organized for Earth First and for the industrial workers of the world. She passed on not too long ago. It was the one whose car got blown up with her in it and was seriously injured. I want you to listen to what Judy Berry has to say about that. This is her speaking before she passed away, how to organize timber workers. Judy Berry.
1: What everybody has been asking me for the last 2 days is like, how do you organize timber workers? How do you organize loggers? How do you get loggers to talk to Earth Firsters? And the first answer is you have to like loggers. That's the first thing. And I already did because, you know, I, having been a blue collar worker my whole adult life, the conditions of my life are actually more similar to them than to the privileged environmentalists in the city. So the espresso sucking pavement dwellers, as we call them. But so being from a rural area myself, and being a working class person myself, I can relate for those reasons. But a lot of it really depends on your attitude. And the thing that happens is people who are more educated or who are from urban areas tend to really look down, especially on rural working people. And actually what I've discovered from a lifetime of being a non-achiever is that intelligence is not it's equally distributed among the social classes. Dan Quayle is the perfect example of that. But there's a tendency of urban people to look down and consider the timber workers stupid, to talk down to them, to things like that. I've heard a 21-year-old college student say to a 45-year-old logger, "Do you know what biodiversity is?" And, you know, if you do that, that's the end of the conversation. So what I actually do is I just talk to people. That's all. I mean, it's been incredibly easy because there's nobody speaking for the timber workers out there. The wise use movement, the anti-environmentalists, those people are management. In fact, if you actually know them and who they are low-level management. They're fronting for the corporations, but they're not the workers. Nobody's speaking for the workers. The unions have mostly been smashed or corrupted themselves, and the actual interest of the workers is not expressed in the political spectrum in the timber wars. So what I did was, well, one of them is having some respect for them as intelligent human beings. Instead of telling the timber workers what to do, which is the other mistake environmentalists always make, I asked them. And I asked them to tell me about their working conditions and their lives. And the way I would meet them, by the way, is we blockade them. And, you know, here they are and we're chained to their truck. They're not going anywhere. And, and that actually is really how I started meeting timber workers. And, you know, they're kind of curious about these people who are audacious enough to actually hike into the middle of nowhere in the woods and put their bodies on the line. You know, timber workers tend to be curious, and the cultural difference doesn't really bother them that much. You know, that's another object of curiosity. It's more our attitudes towards them. So as I began to hear their stories, and I didn't even do this consciously, I began to give them a forum. I began to use my access to the locally radical newspapers to, you know, interview them and write about their conditions and what they told me. I used my radio access. I work on KZYX in Mendocino County, one of KBOO's sister stations, and I would, you know, bring the loggers on and stuff like that. So by listening to them, by asking them instead of telling them, I really not only learned a lot of wisdom from them, but also began to build this alliance by advocating for the timber workers' issues in the community. And it didn't have to be save the trees. I advocated for workplace issues separately, understanding that it's the same thing, you know, that the workplace issues are neither separate from nor subordinate to the forest issues. They're all part of corporate exploitation of the earth and the people.
0: Wow. Yeah. That's just plain good advice, folks. You know, you pay attention to that. Was driving south to Washington, D.C. with Kate Wolfe and Shea Greenwood. We were going to sing down there I was going to be singing at a Karen Silkwood rally in a little park behind the White House, sponsored by the Oil, Chemical, and Atomic Workers Union. Kate in the back seat said, well, what is this we're going to? So I passed her all the flyers and literature information and letters that I'd gotten from the union, and she read them while we were getting there. They had the rally. I sang. Toward the end, Kate walked up and said, would they mind if I sang? Kate was never known really as a capital P political singer, you know. And the organizer of the rally said, sure. And Kate got up on the stage and she sang a song that she had made up in the back seat while we were driving down from Philadelphia out of the stuff that I'd hand her and also the things that we'd been singing and talking about down the road. Here's a rare recording of that song I got from Che Greenwood, Kate Wolf and Links on the Chain.

As Kate Wolf, my old friend, it occurs to me that a lot of this music that I've been playing is certainly well meant, but a bit polite. I don't like to be polite all the time. Let's close it out with one of my favorite labor songs done by a bunch of rowdies, trade unionists all in Portland, Oregon, to get together, have a few cocktails, and then roar. They call themselves General Strike, and they are the ones who are leading the Banzai Charge on the upper crust, which, as you know, is a handful of crumbs held together.

This little fragment for all you singers of the tradition from Quetzalcoatl 1,000 years ago. Who will have me? Who would be with me? Here I stand. Will you take me? I am a singer. My fragrant songs, my flowers, fall like strewn petals in the presence of others. I weep as I speak, I cry my soul. Would that I might see the song root, would that I might transplant it, would that it might grow on earth when it comes. Let it come, a remembrance of me, that my name might endure.

0: emergencies, and exigency. On a clear day, you can see Denali from a window on the 8th floor of the University of Alaska Fairbanks tallest building. This is not a clear day. Denali, the mountain's Athabasca name, means high, means tall, means the great one, is the highest peak in North America, and briefly had a different name given to it by a white prospector. But to the natives, has always been Denali, been high, been tall, been great, and been a fixture in Alaska's expansive interior. The university itself might be thought a fixture, but the new store-bought governor, the white prospector returned, has deemed otherwise and has used his red pen to make it so. On a clear day, you can see the town sprinkled amongst the woods, but this is not a clear day. This is a day the fire has made. Alaska is burning. This is the state a tyrant wants, that can't spare a dime for the sick and elderly in need of health care, with no room in the budget to provide counsel for the abused, or funding for the arts, or to give power to its villages, or scholarships to their residents, or opportunity for its people. And the university, financially set, to shut its doors on higher education. This is a democratic farce. 21 legislators convened in a middle school gym, hunched over middle school desks and out to lunch when the protesters protest. This is an attempt to conceal the coup, to divide the people, to sell them on the dividend, to sell them out for the dividend, while the other 39 legislators plead for the state's future in its capital. This is a state of emergency. This is a state bought by oil, bought by Coke, not a state for the people. Let them take their $3,000 and buy a plane ticket elsewhere, the governor has decreed. Let them fly into the ocean if so desired. Let the resources overflow until the state runs dry, and then let it melt into the ocean too. This is a political party with no regard for humanity, save for white political power. And while the party ignores Alaska burning, their illegitimate president oversees the imprisonment and murder of children and families seeking refuge, seeking hope, seeking the dream, and he strives to perpetuate the same on those who thought they'd found refuge too. But there is no refuge in a stolen country, in a country that used to have hundreds of different names and 100 different tongues, but everywhere there are mountains, each with their own names before colonization, before the fall, and everywhere there are people with a drive to educate and be educated, who still envision their universities standing tall, and if the president and the governor believe they can outlive the mountains, then they know less about history than the people ever thought possible.
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0: That song right there. That was native rapper and rising star Stella Standing Bear. Stella grew up in Salt Lake City, Utah, but she missed her homeland. So she packed up her bags and relocated to the heart of her Oglala Lakota Nation, Porcupine, South Dakota, to be closer to her people. And that's rooted her in community, culture, and reconnection. I'm Jared Martineau. This is Reclaimed, your home for Indigenous culture, community, and connection right here on CBC Music and Radio. I've got a ton of global sounds for you today with a special shout out to our relatives in Aotearoa coming up, so stay with me. But first, here's a head knocking, patriarchy confronting, defiant rap banger from Princess Nokia. This is Blue Velvet.
1: Girlhood is a spectrum, pretty is destruction. I just fell from grace, then I made it into something. Fight you fear the first time, then I call my cousins. Buzzards get the buzzing, timber in my button.

Whoosh! That fiery anthem of survival and resistance was from Maori rapper and singer Thea with a Tereo take on Land Back. You heard Hoki Whenua Mai, Return the Land. And like she sung on that one, you wield your guns, you shot our sons, you've made us rot in all you've done. Cut down our trees, brought your disease, you will not bring us to our knees. I'm Jared Martineau, this is Reclaimed, and you're tuned into Indigenous sounds from around the world on CBC Music and Radio. Let's stay in Aotearoa now to hear a song from one of my favorite Maori artists. And this one celebrates a fierce and fearless force from the sky. For generations, Maori have sung to and about the birds of their homeland, and a project called Whaiata Manu continues that tradition. It honors New Zealand's Bird of the Year through music, which is exactly what it sounds like. Troy Kingi was invited to take part, and he was excited because the bird he got to sing about was the karearea, the New Zealand falcon. He says the karearea isn't a gentle bird. It's fast, intense, and ruthless, and I wanted the song to reflect that power and for people to feel that energy when they hear it. From Troy Kingi, this is Karearea Reclaimed.

electrified Mohawk hyperpop out of Six Nations, that was Samaya with Nothing at All. She dances between two seemingly opposite worlds, the glitter and glam of club and party culture and hard on her sleeve confessions about love and fear. And Samaya calls that equal parts recklessness and resilience. I like that. This is Reclaimed. I'm Jared Martineau. You can catch us live around the world or listen again anytime on the CBC Listen app. And this next one creates a space for worlds, words, and sounds to collide. It's a heavyweight punk blast from Yungle rapper Baker Boy. When he was writing it, he knew he wanted a black choir, that's B-L-A-K, a female indigenous vocalist, to be part of it. So he invited Thelma Plum, Emma Donovan, Keon, and Jada Weasel to the party. And that party is a high-powered, high-key exaltation of First Nations power and strength. Get ready to mosh out to this one. This is Thick Skin on Reclaimed.

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Fusing pop, punk, rap, and powwow with big crossover energy. That was Mi'kmaq artist Drives the Common Man with We Made It. And before that, you heard Grounded Global Sounds with a new knuckle bounce, rapper Sachem with Don't Wait Around. I'm Jared Martineau. This is Reclaimed on CBC Music and Radio. And knowing where you're from is a big part of repping where you're at. And one thing I love about rap and hip-hop is the importance of place. Staying true to your local and true to your people is the energy. And you can catch that vibe from sunup to sundown on this one. Here are Dem Rosé Boys and X Garrett G with Coast. And you'll hear which coast they rep as soon as the G-Funk chorus kicks in.

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1: Kia ora, my name is Tyne Stevens. 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
6: Too many are you

They ask me life, what's the meaning to it? What? I'm not quite sure, I think it's learning and just being a student. Picking up on situations, failing and being foolish. Reconfiguring your whole and then seeing through it. See? Like a keyhole with no key in it. Looking to the next room to really see who's a free spirit. Get the rope, let's see who's hanging on each lyric. Get the-

leap year as there I go again bragging. Inherently materialistic but never tired of carrying friends' baggage. If you were, what are you they friend for? I guess even your circle can cross you like Connect Four. That's the reason you be keeping them connected.

0: walking contradictions. Hypocritical, but in this, I am not complicit. Not a superstar, but I come a long way from washing dishes.
1: Long way from that, came a long way from that.

West Coast of the Prairies, that was Vancouver rapper Junk linking up with Nekyo Anishinaabe rapper Big Nietzsche Dreezes with Two-Faced. Before that, you heard Algonquin Anishinaabe rapper Existence with All Nations going out to Native communities in struggle everywhere. I'm Jared Martineau. This is Reclaimed on CBC Music and Radio. And from the front lines, let's turn to Inner Worlds. I'm going to play you some songs that use rap to explore love and cultural loss, pain and healing. They offer different takes on Native masculinity, and each one makes as much room for melancholy as it does for joy. Here's the Kid Laroi with A Cold Play.

0: 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I'm from the Oglala Lakota tribe on the Pine Ridge Reservation in South Dakota, and you're listening to Reclaimed on CBC Radio.
1: On the way to my train for you, ticket punching my name for you. Hours out and they counted out, but it's battle scars that I claim for you. Yeah, old man, ask me, youngin', where you headed? 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

0: from his album Bygoner. That was a heartfelt link up between Navajo rapper Travis Thompson and Oglala Lakota artist Matawayuhi with Amtrak. And you can hear the golden hour in that song, like it was recorded at sunset watching the horizon disappear in your rear view. Before that, you heard Cream AT rapper and producer Earthchild with a lamentation called Wounded Healers. I'm Jared Martineau. This is Reclaimed on CBC Music and Radio. You can find this show right across Turtle Island on SiriusXM and Native Voice One. Let's switch the vibe up and get into something hype. The Hallucination were one of the first indigenous DJ and dance crews to bring electronic music and powwow drums and singing together, in the club and on record. And that killer combination has become the blueprint of their sound and of powwow step. Here's The Hallucination and Northern Cree with Canadian Destroyer.
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The bubble and dub and trip-hop sounds of Nightmares on Wax. That vinyl crackling collab was from their sprawling mixtape project, the Echo 45 Sound System. And they were joined on it by one of my favorite singers from Aotearoa, the Samoan soul sounds of Lady Six. I'm Jared Martineau, and you've been listening to Reclaimed. I hope you've enjoyed the beats and sounds today. You can find us every week here on CBC Music and Radio and across Turtle Island on Sirius XM and Native Voice One. You can listen to this episode again anytime right on the CBC Listen app, and you can drop me a note to say hi. Our email is reclaimed@cbc.ca. Our show is produced by Travis Pereira, Spiros Georgiou, Lauren Hancock, Judith Lynch, and me. Join me again next week for more songs and sounds from across the Indigenous world. I'll see you then. Hi, hi, McGwich, and Masicho for listening.

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0: From Pacifica Radio in San Francisco, this is Flashpoints. I'm Dennis Bernstein with Miguel Gabriel Molina. Today on the show, we welcome back frontline human rights defender Juan Jose Gutierrez for a crucial update on Trump's deportation crackdown in the midst of an emerging police state. And our weekly newscast from the Electronic Intifada with Nora Barros Friedman. This report was filed on Thursday. That was day 1000 of the genocide. So we wanted to feature it today. We didn't have a chance to play it last week, so stay tuned for that. It will take the top of your head off. All this and more coming up straight ahead on Flashpoints. Stay tuned. And you're listening to Flashpoints on Pacifica Radio. My name is Dennis Bernstein. This is your daily investigative news magazine. We're coming to you every weekday from 5 to 6 over the Pacifica Radio Network. That's KPFA in the Bay Area, founded in 1949 by some visionaries who understood how important it was to have free media. And that is how we have stayed free, free speech, listener-sponsored. Stay with us. We begin today with that ongoing sort of expanding fascism coming out of the White House, in which more and more information is arising about what Trump has in mind in terms of roundups, and really sort of imposing fascism with a mass program of deportation, and it's building big time. Homeland Security is expanding. And we want to get a sense of what people are thinking about this country in this context. And a good friend of Miguel and mine, somebody who we really respect a great deal, we wanted to speak with Juan Jose Gutierrez. He's worked on immigration issues for many years. He's executive director of Vamos Unidos USA and director of Latino Movement. He's done many things. He's got a lot going. Well, Juan Jose, welcome back to Flashpoints. Miguel and I are glad to have you with us. I know he's got a bunch of questions, but maybe I could start this way, just to get you to sort of set the tone. I believe you're coming from SoCal, Southern California today. Tell us about what's going on in your neighborhood, in the community, and how you see the Trump approach to extreme control and massive deportation programs.
1: Dennis and Miguel, thank you so much for the invite. I'm always happy to collaborate with you guys. From the community in the Southland, a little over a year ago, that's when mass arrests and deportations first started to take place. It all started early in June when immigration officers went to the U.S. federal building where immigrants go to have court hearings and to do any number of other immigration proceedings, and they were terrorized. Like I said, early in June, I think it was the 4th, the 5th, or the 6th, and then that spread like fire throughout the Southland. And of course, we will soon be commemorating the raid that happened at Glass House Farms on July 10th, 2025, when there was another mass raid at that agricultural field, where upwards of 200 people, some people say as many as 300 workers, were detained, and where Jaime Alaniz Garcia fell from about 30 feet from a greenhouse during the operation by the immigration authorities and later died from his injury. So that's the background. What has happened since then is that although immigration raids spread throughout the country, you know, Chicago, Washington, D.C., we all know about what happened in Minneapolis, Minnesota, where American citizens were shot to death by ICE agents unjustifiably, and the rest is history, right? We all know about that. Well, now, since Kristi Noem, the former Secretary of the U.S. Department of Homeland Security, was forced to abdicate and resign her position. Now we have a Mr. Mark Wayne Mullen as the new head of the U.S. Department of Homeland Security that supervises all work related to immigration. And during immigration testimony before House committees, he said that he was going to undertake a more low-key approach to how immigration law enforcement happen in this country. The reality is that our community is living in fear because last week, Mr. Mark Wayne Mullen, through its spokespeople at the Department of Homeland Security, announced that they were getting ready to undertake workplace rate. And so that means that all those areas where they know, meaning immigration authorities know, that undocumented workers are concentrated, they can expect mass rates at any moment, right? We're talking about agriculture, meat processing plants, dairy farms, hospitality places, you know, like hotel housekeepers, et cetera, restaurant servers, dishwashers, you know, healthcare, all the aides to the nurses and so on. They can also expect that at any moment their hospital or clinic could be raided. Building services, this means janitors, office cleaners, etc. I can go on and on about what work sites are likely to be targeted and hit. So, yes, you know, this guy says that he's going to be taking a more low-key approach. I'm talking about Mr. Mark Wayne Mullen, the new secretary of the U.S. Department of Homeland Security. But that does not mean that the actual number of detainees and people that are going to be incarcerated and possibly deported is going to decrease the expectation. And that's why there's so much collective fear in the community, is that the number of people arrested and incarcerated and deported is likely to go up rather than down. And this has to do, Dennis and Miguel, to the fact that several days ago we learned that under the new ugly rather than beautiful bill that Donald Trump promoted with Congress, immigration authorities are in line to receive over $70 billion in additional funding. And in practical terms, what this means is that a number of those billions are going to be invested in law enforcement. Already, the various immigration agencies have 69,000 workers doing law enforcement activities, either as Border Patrol people, ICE agents, etc., USCIS, right? And under the new bill, they've already announced that they're going to increase their workforce with new ICE agents, customer officers, and Border Patrol officers to the tune of an additional 16,000. So you add that number to the 69,000 that they already have, you know, we're talking about 85,000 agents going after our working communities across the United States. But they're mainly going to be focused, as we know, in blue states, in progressive states like California. And so the community, as I said, is in fear, but at the same time, gearing up to continue resisting, you know, this unprecedented and fascist-like offensive by the U.S. federal government under the command of President Donald Trump.
0: Juan Jose, would you be surprised, and Miguel's about to come in here, but I just want to ask you this question. Now, you talk about the expanding of the shock troops. Are you concerned that among that expansion, Trump is going to be hiring the very people who he liberated with his pardon, I'm thinking that I'm going to begin to see the kinds of death squads that I covered in Central America right here in the United States, doing the same kinds of tactics. Tactics, by the way, that the United States supported then.
1: You know, we're very concerned that that's, in fact, the ultimate and final aim of this administration, with neo-fascists having so much influence with the president, you know, like Steve Miller and his ilk. There is no doubt that were it left up to them, they would already be doing some of these horrendous and inhuman actions that you refer to right now, you know, more appropriate to the death squads of Central and South America. But the reality is that the unthinkable could happen here in the United States. And I don't think that people are taking that threat seriously enough right now, because we have been focusing, because of the way we've been training this country to think about politics, you know, within the mainstream, that everything is going to be taken care of once we have the next election and we take the majority of the House, possibly, you know, a majority in the Senate, not an outright majority, but, you know, that's a very big expectation. And then, you know, Americans tell themselves, you know, at that point, everything will go back to the way it used to be. The reality is that Donald Trump has been telegraphing for quite a while now that he does not intend to recognize any election loss to the Republican Party in the November 3rd elections. And that ought to be cause for great concern. Because the question is, if he doesn't recognize even that kind of a setback, political setback, what is he going to be willing to do? And recognizing that immigrant workers and the Latino community as a whole has been used as a political laboratory to see how far they can go. There is no question in my mind that they're going to tune up what they've been doing for well over a year, and so that's why, you know, we're doing all that we can to get ready, you know, to organize and to mobilize ourselves in such ways that we're able to represent effective resistance and oppositions to these fascist actions, you know, that we have already been sustaining, but that are likely to get worse before they get better.
0: That's the voice of Juan José Gutiérrez. Juan José has spent decades fighting human rights as an expert in various organizations dealing with immigration and the violent response that the United States government has to immigration, to human rights, and now worse than it's ever been before. It's been pretty bad, but Trump is going to take this to a new level. Joining us is our own senior producer Miguel Gavilan Molina, who is on fire on the subject. Gavilan.
2: Absolutely. Thank you so much, Juan José, for joining us. And, you know, there's tremendous concern. You know, one of the things that this administration is clearly intending to do, and we've heard it. We've heard it from Mullen, the new director of ICE. We've also heard it from some of his staunch supporters out of Florida, Loomer, who has stated, you know, it's time to cleanse this country. And if we have to remove 60 million people, you know, we will do it. There's others that have said, well, we've targeted 20 million, you know, undocumented, you know, persons in this country. And part of that is also they're in doing that, you know, it's clear what they intend to do, and it's called ethnic cleansing. But they also come into areas and say, hey, let us build, or let us open up this prison. Let us build a detention center, creating jobs for people. And then once the facilities are renovated or built, you know, the warehousing of humans, you know, to profit from. And a lot of these companies are lining up to get these contracts are, you know, one way or another linked, you know, to Trump and his, you know, empire that he's imagining. But that said, Juan, they're redirecting their energies. But do you see, is there up here in Northern California, there's been a lot of actions around, mobilizing to, stop the construction or even stop the opening of detention centers. Is that happening in Southern California? Have they targeted areas where they want to, develop or open up detention centers? And if so, is the community mobilizing against that? Because if we wait, and that's a big fear, outside of the beefing up of ICE forces, the what I call the secret militias that are going to be rounding people up, hunting people down, rounding them up, and then detaining them. Is there also concern about, the administration mobilizing the National Guard like they did in Los Angeles last year?
1: Yeah. Oh, no, for sure, Miguel. And thank you again for inviting me. I mean, what you're asking is part of an ongoing conversation. And the reason why it's ongoing and it's not something that has been, clearly already been resolved, to like build mass opposition to the building of all these additional detention centers and so on. Again, the reason is because some of the prominent mainstream immigration organizations, are focused on the elections in November, right? And given that some of these organizations receive significant funds from the government, they basically are not free to basically make decisions that are urgently needed because they have to first get the approval of their funders as to whether or not they can become involved in some of these things. So that makes the conversation somewhat complicated. But for those of us that don't have those kinds of constraints, clearly, whether those other organizations come along or not, what unions, et cetera, ecumenical entities join us. I mean, we have every intention of doing all that we can to start building the opposition to this expansion of detention centers, all along aim, as you mentioned, Miguel, to effect what is nothing short of ethnic cleansing, right? And just to give an example, I mean, they're way on their way to clearly being successful in that aim. According to them, okay, it's anybody's guess whether we should believe them or not. But since Donald Trump came into office for a second time last January of 2025, the immigration services have arrested and already deported well over 600,000 people. But the Department of Homeland Security has been bragging about how their pressure campaign has forced nearly a little bit over 2 million people. So they rounded up to self-deport, to leave the country on their own because they couldn't deal with, with the pressure, which is so intense, by the government, motivating people to leave on their own, right? So they claim that in the last year and a half, almost year and a half, nearly 3 million people have left the United States. You know, at that rate, you multiply that times 12, that could be as many as 12 million people. Certainly, by the time the President Donald Trump leaves office, that's a huge number. And then the other thing is all the people that are dying at these detention centers, already in excess of 15 in, of 60 individuals. That's very concerning, and that's why we can't wait until the more mainstream type of entities make up their mind about whether or not they're going to be able to join us. But the community as such is using what happened last year to start organizing. I can tell you, you know, in opposition of these expanded detention centers, VC Defense out in Ventura County is going to have a big event this weekend, this Saturday, which will be the first anniversary of the death of Jaime Alaniz Garcia and the raid at Glasshouse Farms. And they're going to use the occasion to continue to mobilize. And that's an organization that has been very successful. They managed to recruit over 1,200 volunteers at all levels of the of society in that part of the state. And they're very active. And they've been very, very effective in spite of the repressive measures that have been taken to try and intimidate the leaders of that movement. The same thing is happening with us here in L.A. and all around the South Lane in San Bernardino, Riverside, et cetera. And my understanding is that groups are communicating amongst themselves out in Fresno and the Hanford area and other places like that, because everybody understands that to the extent that we're able to better organize ourselves and coordinate our actions, we're going to be much more effective in terms of being able to protect our immigrant communities and neighbors, but at the same time, doing what they did very effectively in Minneapolis, which is to essentially shut down ICE repressive actions. And so we aim to do the very same thing on a much grander scale in the weeks and months to come.
2: And one other thing, Juan Jose, and it's a real concern, and that's that, you know, it seems like ICE has at least publicly stated that they're shifting, you know, their operations to get away from courthouses, to get away from grabbing people as they're going to their proceedings. But there's a big concern about the whole issue of habeas corpus, you know, and the person's right, you know, to have a hearing, a person having certain, regardless of their legal status in this country, you know, having right. a right to be heard and so forth. Is that something that concerns, you know, the folks that you work with, that they might, you know, the Supreme Court might eventually make a decision and take that away from us?
1: Well, of course, it's a cause for great concern that already for an unbelievable period of time, we're talking about practically the whole year plus since the raids began in courthouses and at work sites and out on the streets, you know, at Home Depots, et cetera, because, you know, it became very well documented that the U.S. Department of Homeland Security and the U.S. Department of Citizenship and Immigration Services decided to basically no longer grant, bail to any immigrant presumed to be an undocumented person through a variety of legal tricks, and they continue to do so, right? I mean, what you talk about, you know, the habeas corpus right, I mean, even that wasn't something that immigration courts, you know, respected. And so the law is being violated, I mean, in unspeakable ways. I mean, you know, the Constitution has been trampled on. I mean, we're talking about individuals that, by and large, by the own admission of the immigration authorities, are not criminals in the way that the American people understand who is a criminal. These are individuals that engage in civil violations. They came to the country, you know, without documents, without a visa of any type, you know, because they needed to find a job to take care of their families. And so that's an administrative immigration violation, way far from what describes or would pass as a criminal. And yet, they're being treated as very dangerous criminals that pose flight risks and other types of dangers to the community, and therefore they don't get granted the ability to post bail so they can defend themselves and present their case in court, you know, so they can be with their families and providing for them and so on. That's a huge problem, and it's likely to become even a bigger problem as we go forward. But let me just say something else. Rarely, but, you know, we do get some good news here and there. I read that a federal judge had issued an order that going forward, every detainee, every immigrant that's detained at one of these immigration detention centers, has to be granted a bond hearing. Doesn't mean that they're going to get it, right? They're going to make bail, but, they have to be taken before an immigration judge so that person can hear the evidence for and against releasing these individuals on bail and make a decision, right? That's a step in the right direction, but, before you didn't have to be held in detention for 90 days before you could before you can, get out on bail, right? Be with your family. A lot of very inhumane, illegal activity on the part of immigration authorities has been going on happily, not unchallenged. I'm sure that you all are aware that, not a day goes by without more and more lawsuits being filed because of the gross violations of the law that have been carried out and continue to be carried out by immigration authorities at all levels of government. So, I have every expectation that that this is not going to get better before it gets worse. And I say that not, because I'm a visionary or someone that has access to privileged information, but I think that the Donald Trump administration is determined to do what you term, Miguel, ethnic cleansing against non-white immigrants. But the reality is that the situation has gotten so much out of control that now even white immigrants, people that came from Ukraine and other parts of the world, right? They're Europeans. They're dying too in detention, right? So now that distinction is becoming less and less one of race, and they're going after anybody that's in the country without documents, but clearly the community that's mostly victimized are Latino immigrants, right? And the threat is always hanging over our heads that it's not just a matter of whether or not you have documents or not, but, just because of your ethnicity, because of your race, even if you're a lawful resident or a U.S. citizen, you're also likely to be victimized, and you have to threat very, very carefully because, the aim of this administration is ethnic cleansing, and using us as a political laboratory to see how far they can go, taking away the rights of the people. And as we have seen, to them, the Constitution means nothing. We just saw it with the right to the constitutional right to citizenship by birth, and they try to take that away. When if you read the 14th constitutional amendment to the Constitution, right, it says very, very clearly. I mean, it leaves nothing to interpretation that any person born in the United States, or just about every person, gets citizenship if born in the United States. And they were trying to take that away by decree. Obviously, that got challenged and went to the United States Supreme Court. But it's still, it's an outrage that by a vote of 5-4, there were four individuals that were saying that what we can all read on the 14th Constitutional Amendment is not what we read, right? Because they have an interpretation that's different than what's been in the books for about 168 years and has been acknowledged and upheld by previous United States Supreme Courts. So, I mean, this is really something that further amplifies the reasons why we have to be very concerned going forward about what sort of challenges our community and the entire progressive community in the United States is going to have to deal with.
0: That is the voice of Juan Jose Gutierrez. He has been speaking with myself and Miguel Gavilo Molina. Juan Jose, it's always enlightening and crucial to speak with you. I hope that we can keep this dialogue. And Miguel and I would love to keep this dialogue with you going as this thing unfolds. And I think we agree with you that it's going to get a lot worse before it gets better, because that's who Donald Trump is. And he is out of control. He wants the money coming in, and he wants the brown people and anybody who doesn't look like him in the mirror out of this country. So we're going to watch it closely with you. We thank you for the time and for joining us today on Flashpoints.
1: Thank you for the invitation, Miguel and Dennis. We'll talk again soon.
0: Very soon. And you are listening to Flashpoints on Pacifica Radio. We want to play for you now the Electronic Intifada from last Thursday, the newscast. That was day 1,000 of the genocide in Gaza. And it was a brutal day. We didn't have a chance to get it on, so here it is now.
3: This is the Electronic Intifada newscast. I'm Nora Barrows-Friedman, Associate Editor at the Electronic Intifada. It's day 1,000 of Israel's genocide in Gaza. Here's a brief summary of some of the latest developments this week in Palestine and Lebanon. Israel has carried out relentless attacks targeting Palestinian children, families, and security personnel across Gaza this week, as the occupation's so-called yellow line continues to push people westwards into shrinking and overcrowded spaces, and as Trump's colonial Board of Peace reanimates plans to lure Palestinians into concentration camps in the south. Since the fraudulent ceasefire was declared in October 2025, more than 1,050 Palestinians have been killed and nearly 3,500 have been wounded, according to the Palestinian Health Ministry in Gaza. On Wednesday, Israel bombed a crowded central area of Gaza City, killing at least two people and injuring others. A drone strike on a group of people near a fuel station in northern Gaza killed at least three Palestinians, according to the Wafa News Agency. A 10-year-old child was murdered in an Israeli strike in Khan Yunis on Tuesday. Two men were also killed in the attack, according to reporter Ahmed An-Najjar. East of Khan Yunis, the Israeli military carried out four large-scale demolition operations at dawn on Tuesday, targeting homes and civilian infrastructure. Artillery shelling also struck the northwestern areas of Rafah, while Israeli military vehicles opened fire toward the eastern parts of Khan Yunis, according to Wafa. In Gaza City, Israeli forces detonated a booby-trapped robot loaded with a large quantity of explosives, targeting homes in the Tufah neighborhood in the northeast of the city. This coincided with heavy gunfire from military vehicles and sporadic explosions in the Shijaiya and Tufah neighborhoods. The shelling extended to the eastern areas of Beit Lahia in the northern Gaza Strip and an area northwest of Gaza City. Israel killed at least eight Palestinians on Monday in a series of strikes in southern, central, and northern Gaza. Diana Abu Draz, 23, and her one-year-old daughter, Siwar, were killed in an Israeli drone strike on their displacement tent on Monday in the Mawasi area of Khan Yunis. Reporter Mohammed Al-Sha'ir captured a photograph of Siwar's body lying on a hospital bed with her head split open on the left side and her white onesie and black pants soaked in blood. More than 20 others were wounded in the drone strike targeting displaced people. An 8-year-old boy, Malik Wael Abu Shawish, was killed in a drone strike in Deir al-Balah in central Gaza on Monday morning. Reporter Anas Baraka captured footage of the ambulances arriving at the hospital and a paramedic carrying little Malik in his arms. The Wafa news agency said that the drone targeted a crowded area and killed Malik, along with two men, Ali Isbaitan and Hassan Salman. A Palestinian footballer, 32-year-old Salim Al-Ashkar, was shot and killed by Israeli forces when he was walking home from work. A relative told Al Jazeera that Al-Ashkar had stopped to buy fuel for his family when Israeli tanks nearby opened fire on him and others around him. He was shot in the chest. He had been married just 5 months ago, and his wife is expecting their first child. While people around the globe watch the World Cup, the Palestinian Football Association says that more than 1,000 athletes have been hunted and killed by Israel since October 2023. An 18-month-old child, Ghaith Yunus Abu Drabi, was injured by Israeli fire in Jabalia in northern Gaza also on Monday. Reporter Mohammed Abu Salama captured footage of the toddler crying as doctors and nurses treated his injuries and tried to comfort him, his little hand still grasping a package of cookies that he was holding when he was shot by the Israeli soldiers. 4 Palestinians, including a child, were killed on Sunday in Israeli attacks in the north and south of Gaza. The Anadolu news agency said 2 young men were killed and a third was seriously injured in a drone strike in the northern town of Beit Lahia. And another woman was shot and injured in a separate attack nearby. Aline Alfara, a 13-year-old girl, was killed by shrapnel from an Israeli artillery shell fired at displacement tents in Khan Yunis in southern Gaza. Medical sources at Nasser Medical Complex in Khan Yunis told the Wafa news agency that Aline's body arrived at the hospital after she died from a head injury caused by the shrapnel. Another Palestinian was killed and 3 others were wounded in an Israeli strike on a group of civilians near a fuel depot in Mawasi, west of Khan Yunis. 4 Palestinians, including a child, were killed on Saturday by Israeli strikes on displacement tents. Local reports say that Islam Hassan Abu Shamala, 15, was killed with her older brother Abdullah in their tent west of Khan Yunis. Another man, Zahir Abu Salem, was killed and 8 others were injured in the Israeli attack. A drone strike on a displacement tent in Gaza City wounded at least 10 people. Reporter Wissam Shabbat captured footage of the aftermath of the Israeli attack. And a 10-year-old boy, Walid Yusuf Abu Jazar, died of wounds he sustained in an Israeli strike on Khan Yunis last week. At least 4 Palestinians were killed in Israeli drone strikes on Friday. Dropsite News reported that 3 police personnel, Iyad Muslim, Mahdi Jaber, and Mohammed Nafal, were killed when Israel launched a double-tap strike on police vehicles in Maghazi refugee camp in central Gaza. Eyewitness Karam Al-Kurdi told Dropsite's reporter Mohammed Ahmed that after the first missile struck the police vehicle, residents ran to rescue a wounded survivor, but Israel launched a second missile before they could rescue him. Gaza's interior ministry said Israel's repeated attacks on the civilian police force are designed to spread chaos in Gaza. It called on the international community and the guarantor states of the U.S.'s supposed ceasefire agreement to pressure Israel to stop its systematic attacks on police personnel and assets. There is neither a truce nor safety, Al-Kurdi said, adding that around 130 displaced families are sheltering in the area Israel targeted. They tell you there's a truce. They're making a mockery of the Palestinian people, he said. Another man, Uday Hamdi Yunus, was killed in an Israeli drone strike in Beit Lahia, also on Friday. Palestinian health experts are warning that Israel's ongoing blockade of basic medical supplies will lead to the deaths of hundreds of patients with kidney disease. Our contributor, Asim Annabi, reported for Al Arabi TV this week that most dialysis machines in Gaza have stopped due to a shortage of sodium bicarbonate, a necessary compound for hemodialysis, which is commonly known as baking soda. The shortage is a direct and deliberate result of Israeli restrictions on the entry of medical materials. Out of 52 machines at Al-Shifa Hospital in Gaza City, only 16 are able to function. On social media, Asim said that, quote, "It's distressing that these patients have been issuing repeated appeals since the onset of the aggression on Gaza. Alleviating their suffering requires only a minimal number of Israeli approvals to allow the entry of basic, specific items. Yet these appeals run up against deceptive Israeli restrictions, tactical measures that appear on the surface to lift the blockade, but in reality only exacerbate the suffering." Dr. Mohammed Abu Salmiya, the director of Al-Shifa Hospital, said that the sodium bicarbonate costs only $1 per unit, and the lack of this basic compound is putting at least 650 dialysis patients at risk. Additionally, there are only a handful of CT scanners left to serve people in Gaza. Reporting for the Electronic Intifada this week, Farah Samarzaina says that in March 2024, the Israeli army destroyed Al-Shifa's CT scanner when invading the Gaza City hospital for the second time. She writes, quote, "Al-Shifa's CT scanner was one of the 16 CT scanners that Israel destroyed throughout its ongoing genocide, according to a May 2026 document from the Ministry of Health in Gaza. According to the report, Israel has also rendered 76% of medical equipment in the Gaza Strip out of service, leaving people with 24% of equipment that is old, worn out, and malfunctioning. The entire Gaza Strip now is left with only 5 CT scanners that operate under very difficult and harsh technical conditions compared to the huge jump in the daily need for their services. Musa Ayat, the administrative manager at Al-Ahli Arab Hospital, told the Electronic Intifada that, quote, "Nearly 1 million people in the northern Gaza Strip rely on one 24-hour, fully operational CT scanner at Al-Ahli for all cases." The UN Humanitarian Office said this week that its healthcare partners are warning of a rise in chickenpox cases across Gaza. In just 2 weeks, they recorded nearly 9,300 reported cases across more than 130 health facilities, with more than half of these cases in Khan Yunis. Partners link this surge to the deteriorating environmental conditions, overcrowding, and sanitation and hygiene gaps. In related news, the Gaza government media office said this week that Israel is continuing to deliberately restrict hundreds of essential supplies needed to repair, rebuild, and maintain basic infrastructure as Israel continues to bomb and destroy houses, tents, civil structures, and water systems as the humanitarian crisis deepens and as the summer temperatures soar. According to the media office, Israel is preventing the entry of the following critical materials and supplies into Gaza: water pipes and networks, network components of all kinds, sewage pipes and network components, manholes and manhole covers, cement and construction materials required for maintenance work, toilet bowls and sanitary fixtures, solar panels and their components, batteries of all sizes, electric generators, oils for engines and generators, mechanical and electrical spare parts, fuel in sufficient quantities, cooking gas, vehicle tires, plumbing tools, electrical tools, timber, glass, iron, steel, aluminum, and hundreds of other items essential for restarting basic services and infrastructure. Meanwhile, Israel this week boasted of its plans via Trump's so-called Board of Peace to begin trafficking Palestinians and moving them to concentration camps in the south of the Gaza Strip. According to Israeli media, quote, "The Board of Peace will launch a pilot program in the coming weeks to manage humanitarian shelters in areas of the Gaza Strip that are not under Hamas control." The pilot program, according to the Israeli publication Israel Hayom, includes an international stabilization force to surveil, patrol, and control Palestinians inside the concentration camps, while Israeli forces will, quote, continue to hold its positions and deepen its grip on areas beyond the yellow line. The plan also lays out how medical aid and food will be used to lure Palestinians into the concentration camps with the colonial expectation that this will, quote, loosen Hamas's hold on the population, end quote. Turning to the occupied West Bank, Israeli forces shot and killed a 15-year-old child, Amir Ahmad Jawad Jaber, on Monday in the city of Albire near Ramallah. Israeli soldiers shot the child in the head and the chest, leaving him in critical condition until he died later in the evening. In a new report called Unshielded Childhood, Palestinian Children and Teenagers Killed by Israel in the West Bank in 2025, the Israeli human rights group B'Tselem says that Israel's extensive assault on Palestinians in the West Bank since the genocide on Gaza began in October 2023 has led to the killing of at least 235 Palestinian children and teenagers in the West Bank. Five others were killed by settlers, the group says, in 2025 alone. The year that is the focus of their investigation, Israeli forces killed 54 Palestinian children and teenagers in the West Bank. B'Tselem says that, quote, the unprecedented scale of killing of Palestinian children and teenagers by Israeli forces is the result of a reckless open fire policy expanded to be even more permissive than in the past that is currently being implemented in the West Bank. Those responsible do not try to hide this policy. Rather, they give it full systemic backing, as reflected in the remarks of Central Command Chief Avi Bluth, who publicly boasted that we are killing like we haven't killed since 1967. Bluth's claim that 96% of those killed were involved in terrorism, an allegation exposed as a brazen lie by documentation of the circumstances of death in B'Tselem's list of Palestinian fatalities, also reflects the Israeli system's routine identification of Palestinians killed by Israeli forces as terrorists or terror operatives, including civilians who were not members of an armed organization and posed no danger at the time they were killed. This identification creates de facto systemic impunity for killing. The Israeli system does not stop at justifying these killings after the fact, B'Tselem says. It also refrains almost entirely from holding the perpetrators accountable. Killing children in the West Bank cannot be separated from Israel's killing of more than 21,000 Palestinian children in the Gaza Strip, B'Tselem said. Quote, by allowing Israel to kill on such a scale in Gaza without consequences, the international community has effectively given it a green light to pursue the same lethal policy in the West Bank. As long as Israel continues to enjoy near total impunity in the world, the lives of Palestinians, including children, will remain unprotected and exposed. Israeli forces arrested a prominent Palestinian physician this week in a pre-dawn raid on his home in Ramallah. 71-year-old Dr. Mazen Al-Rantisi, who is known as the Doctor of the Poor because of his longtime work providing care to low-income Palestinians, was abducted and taken to a police station inside the illegal settlement colony of Male Adumim, where the Guardian newspaper said he was believed to be under interrogation by the Special Investigations Unit of the Israeli police. Quote, Israeli authorities have not said why he was detained or where he is currently being held, the Guardian added. The Tel Aviv newspaper Haaretz said that the doctor's abduction is linked to his role as chairperson of the Union of Health Work Committees, a nonprofit organization established in 1985 by Palestinian left-wing activists that treats thousands annually, mainly in villages and communities far from city centers. In January 2020, the Israeli army designated the organization an unlawful organization. And in August 2022, Israel closed the union's main office in Elbire. As the Electronic Intifada's Maureen Claire Murphy reported at the time, the raid on the Union of Health Work Committees was one of seven coordinated raids on organizations headquartered in the Ramallah area. All seven organizations, Ad-Damir, Al-Haq, the Bisan Center for Research and Development, Defense for Children International Palestine, the Union of Palestinian Women's Committees, the Union of Agricultural Work Committees, and the Union of Health Work Committees, were sealed shut and issued orders declaring their groups unlawful. Just before the 2022 raids, U.S. President Joe Biden had pledged to shield Israel from accountability, including at the UN and the International Criminal Court. The Guardian had reported that a classified CIA report shows the agency was unable to find any evidence to support Israel's decision to designate the Palestinian groups as terrorist organizations. The U.S. agency received intelligence from Israel regarding the designations, but like multiple European countries, did not find any evidence to support the claim, The Guardian reported, citing two sources familiar with the study. Despite not buying Israel's claims, Washington had refused to publicly challenge Israel over the designations and other measures taken against the Palestinian groups. That's from Maureen Claire Murphy's 2022 report, U.S. gives green light to Israel's attacks on human rights groups. And this week, five Palestinian women who work with health organizations were arrested on Wednesday morning. Middle East Eye reports that Jamila Abu Dahu and Jamila Kanan from Ramallah, Maisar Al-Faqih and Fatin Hanaisha, who were both previously imprisoned and are both from Nablus, and Itaf Badr from Hebron, in addition to 15 other Palestinians, were abducted and arrested from their homes by Israeli forces. Abdurrahman Badr, the husband of 66-year-old Itaf Badr, told Middle East Eye that soldiers stormed their home in Hebron, searched the rooms, and opened the wardrobes before taking her to a military vehicle, handcuffing her and blindfolding her. Itaf is a member of the administrative board of the Union of Health Work Committees and has been active for 20 years in the field of family support and women's empowerment. The Israeli army raided Fatan Hanaisha's office at the Union of Health Work Committees headquarters in Nablus 2 weeks ago, confiscating documents and a laptop she used for her work. The Palestinian NGO network called for intensified efforts and expanded pressure campaigns on the Israeli occupation to stop targeting doctors and health and humanitarian organizations in Palestine, and to activate international accountability mechanisms to secure the release of detained doctors. In related news, Israeli forces raided the headquarters of the Al Tadamon Charitable Society in Nablus on Sunday, accusing it of, quote, supporting terrorism, and ordered its closure for 1 year. The Wafa news agency reported that Israeli soldiers vandalized the building that houses Al Tadamon for more than 2 hours before Israeli military vehicles entered the adjacent streets and raided the offices. Sources told Wafa that Israeli soldiers were seen running cables from inside the building to the outside. The purpose of the operation was unclear. Al Tadamon is a prominent humanitarian and social services organization that was established to provide relief services, financial aid, and care for orphans, while also operating at least 3 schools and a clinic. A source close to the organization told the AFP news agency that the Israeli move was linked to, quote, accusations of coordination with the Gaza-based rights organization Al-Damir. Al-Damir Association for Human Rights is an independent Palestinian non-governmental organization based in Gaza that works to promote democracy, the rule of law, and internationally recognized human rights. Last

0: stormed the town and deployed around the school near the historic railway line before demolishing the retaining wall surrounding the field and completely bulldozing its surface. Bowder said the sports field was built more than 60 years ago and has long served as one of the town's key sports and community facilities. On Monday, Israeli soldiers raided homes in the town of Al-Zawiya and carried out searches while deliberately breaking and tampering with people's belongings, causing extensive damage. Israeli settlers, meanwhile, seized a Palestinian home in the town of Atara, smashing belongings and bringing in their own furniture. Residents of the village told Wafa that this follows an incident a few months ago when settlers set up 5 tents and brought hundreds of sheep as a prelude to seizing vast tracts of land east of the town and then using the outpost to launch arson and vandalism attacks. And in the town of Zabuba, west of Jenin, Israeli bulldozers destroyed hundreds of mature olive trees on Sunday. Middle East Eye reported that at least 500 olive trees across 50 dunams of land were uprooted less than 3 months before the annual harvest. The head of the village council said that further bulldozing is expected in the coming days, with around 120 dunams of olive groves in the area at risk of being razed. Residents had previously been told by the army that the land would be cleared to create a security buffer zone along the separation wall, much of which runs through land belonging to the village. The affected area contains around 2,000 olive trees. Their owners had been preparing for the October harvest, but are now facing the prospect of losing much of this year's crop. In Lebanon, Israeli attacks have not stopped. Our contributor Rokaya Shamsuddin reported on Wednesday that an Israeli drone strike initially targeted a parked vehicle in the town of Nabatia al-Faqwa in the south. Following the strike, a civil defense team from the Islamic Health Authority came under Israeli gunfire while inspecting the site, forcing them to evacuate the area. Shortly thereafter, another Israeli drone strike targeted Nabatia al-Faqwa. On Tuesday, reporter Hadi Hotet stated that the Israeli occupation army attacked Beit Yahoun with machine gun fire and artillery shelling. He added, quote, "This went in parallel with heavy drone activity above border villages, focusing on the Bin Ishbael and Sur region, with continuous drone activity above the Nabatia area." For more on the situation on the ground in Lebanon, Rokaya Shamsuddin filed this report for the Electronic Intifada on Wednesday.
1: This is Rokaya Shamsuddin reporting for the Electronic Intifada. The Lebanese resistance and its allies are drawing a hard line against the latest framework agreement, a deal being pushed by the United States and Israel as a pathway to peace, but one that is being rejected on the ground as a blatant ultimatum. The reality is that this text attempts to achieve through blackmail what the Israeli military has failed to secure during its ground invasion of southern Lebanon. The core of this proposal demands that Hezbollah unilaterally disarms under the guise of pilot zones, making an Israeli military withdrawal contingent on Lebanon stripping away its only defense. Israel wants a signed surrender while keeping a green light to continue its occupation, and so far, the government, under President Joseph Aoun and Prime Minister Nawaf Salam, have given it this green light. All of the political pressure being aimed at Hezbollah and the Lebanese resistance community is also happening under fire. Even following the recent framework announcement, Israel has continued its campaign of terror against the civilian population.

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1: Welcome to Radio Curious. I'm Barry Vogel. The understanding of how we humans experience music and why it plays a unique role in our lives is the topic of this two-part series of interviews with Dr. Daniel Levitin, author of This Is Your Brain on Music, The Science of a Human Obsession. These interviews were

Recorded from his home in Montreal, Quebec, Canada, in late October 2006. Professor Levitin runs the Laboratory for Musical Perception, Cognition, and Expertise at McGill University in Montreal, Canada. He asserts that our brains are hardwired for music, and therefore we are all more musically equipped than we think. He characterizes music as an obsession at the heart of human nature, perhaps even more fundamental to our species than language. Professor Levitin believes that the music we end up liking meets our expectations of what we anticipate hearing just enough of the time that we feel rewarded, and then violates those expectations just enough of the time so that we're intrigued. In this, the first interview with Dr. Levitin, author of This Is Your Brain on Music, he begins by describing how the human brain learns to distinguish between music and language.

0: Language typically refers to things in the world, and it has a specific communicative intent. And music lacks specific reference, although we may write songs about things, and certainly songs with lyrics are about things. The music itself is non-referential. In other words, there's no melody that I can play you that signifies I want you to open the window for me. There's nothing that can communicate that musically without lyrics. I'm not so sure that music and language sound the same to infants, and I think this is a great unknown. Unfortunately, you can't ask them, but I believe that there are probably separate processing centers in the brain for the two, and we come equipped or hardwired with the ability to learn both and to distinguish one from the other.
1: Yet with language, we convey an idea, open the window. As you say. So you can visualize the window. You can understand what it means to open it. With music, you seem to indicate in your book that we can expect what the next tonal sequence will be.
0: Yeah, well, that's because music has syntax. It has structure, and language has that too. If I can give you a sentence and leave off the last word, and there are only a certain number of words that complete it, it's constrained by the combination of syntax and semantics, that is, by the structure and the meaning. So I can say, for example, the pizza was too hot to, and then there are only a relatively small number of words that you could complete that sentence with. It's too hot to eat, it's too hot to touch, too hot to put in my mouth, it's too hot to serve, but not the pizza is too hot to sleep. That's a violation. Music also has a system of rules. We call the rules harmony. And chords can lead to other chords, and there's a statistical probability that some chords will follow others, more likely than others will. So although music lacks a specific referent, it still has rules and it has structure.
1: And within that, there are different kinds of music. Someone who grows up in America, becoming familiar with the music that is available here, would have more expectations of what would follow than they do when they listen to music from India or Pakistan.
0: Right, like as in language. I could utter a sentence in a language. If you didn't speak French, if I said to you, la pizza est trop chaude, you don't know exactly what to say next because these were just syllables with no meaning to you. Musics of another culture can sound the same way. There are different musical traditions as there are different languages in every culture.
1: So then how does the brain begin to distinguish between these? By repetition and learning, like we learn language?
0: Yeah, and it's an interesting thing. Chomsky's big contribution to science in the last century.
1: Noam Chomsky.
0: Right. Noam Chomsky's is really known for his theory, now widely accepted, that all human infants are born with the mental capacity, that is the neural aptitude, to learn any of the world's languages. The brain is equipped to acquire any of the languages, no matter how disparate, how different or exotic they sound to us. So a baby born of Chinese parents with all, Chinese genetic heritage can land in France and learn French. It can be born in Portugal and learn Portuguese just as easily as it can learn Chinese. Similarly, I believe that we're all born with an innate capacity for music. In other words, the brain has an open-ended template for music as it does for language. And whatever music we hear in early childhood instantiates that module, and the module learns the music that we're exposed to. It learns a system of rules, as it does for language.
1: So would you agree, then, that if a child were to learn Chinese and French or any other substantially different language beginning at infancy, that transfers to music as well?
0: I happen to think so, although I believe this without any hard evidence. It's just, this is, I would say, in the domain of speculation. We do know that children who learn more than one language early on, say before the age of 6 or 8, find it easier to do a number of cognitive tasks. It's as though being bi or tri or multilingual greases the wheels of the brain. and makes other tasks unrelated to language easier. And I think of music as a language. It's not referential, but it is a form of communication. And I would think that someone who learns music as well as language might find it easier to learn other languages and to do other tasks.
1: Tell us about that study that you have of children learning more than one language. What are the cognitive tasks that become easier for them?
0: Well, they become faster at making at doing mental calculations. They become faster at problem solving. It seems to speed up their mental processes for reasons that we don't quite understand. Part of this has to do with the way the brain is getting wired up. One thing we found is that if you speak two languages, you have separate mental dictionaries for the two languages that are resident in separate parts of the brain. So what we call the mental lexicon, the list of words that you know or understand, is actually separate if you speak two languages or three or four. They're separate little stores, just like a physical dictionary would be separate. You don't pick up a dictionary and look up apple and have the word pomme, the French word for apple, right next to it.
1: You have the definition in the dictionary you're looking at, unless it's a translation dictionary.
0: Right, exactly. And the brain seems to work in the same way, interestingly enough.
1: Well, you have a section about the brain and how it responds to visual organization of sight using American Sign Language as your example. How does that fit in?
0: Yeah, well, this is a fascinating finding that it's relatively new, and some of your listeners may not know about it. But to give you some background, for years, sign language was seen as being unstructured and just a bunch of gestures without any real rules or syntax. It wasn't considered a true language. And in studies, brain imaging studies, these are essentially photographs of the brain at work, which tells you which part of the brain is active during certain tasks. In these studies, people who were congenitally deaf, had never heard a sound in their lives, and who used sign language to communicate, it was found that what we call auditory cortex and what we call speech centers in the normal brain were active when deaf people, congenitally deaf people, were speaking sign language. So this told us two things. It told us, for one thing, it's a real language, we were just finding out through its structure and the way it's put together that, in fact, has syntax and semantics and all the features of a real language. But the neural basis, this was the fascinating part. You've got this big chunk of cortex of the brain, which we had called, mistakenly, auditory cortex. And it normally takes projections from the ears, and it's what we use to hear things. But here was a population of people who had never heard anything. Their brains rewired themselves to take this big hunk of neural real estate and use it for something else. They used it for visual sign language. So it told us that what we'd been calling the speech center or auditory cortex really was a more general purpose language center, not specific to hearing.
1: More specific to the organization of thoughts?
0: What do you mean by that?
1: Well, open the window versus playing a tune and the expectation of a chord that would follow in sequence.
0: Yes, exactly. So parts of auditory cortex are dedicated to speech and parts to music. Other parts to just sounds like laughter and crying. Those have dedicated circuitry. Speech is not the same as laughter and crying, it turns out, in terms of how the brain receives it and processes it.
1: Well, staying with the congenitally deaf situation for a moment, have you found any carryover in that among people who are skilled at finding their way, at navigating without a map, remembering their way around a new town where they have never been?
0: Well, this is a whole other set of skills. One thing that's emerging, I guess I should have set this up better for your listeners who don't remember their introductory neuroscience classes. One of the assumptions here is called the localization hypothesis. And this is the notion that different parts of the brain do different things. Just like when you lift up the hood of the car, there's a carburetor that mixes the fuel and the air, and there's an intake manifold, and there's cylinders. Different parts of the engine do different things. It's not undifferentiated stuff in there. Same with the brain. You've got a part of the brain that helps you to do arithmetic, another part that helps you to speak, a completely separate part to understand spoken language. So spatial navigation, which you asked about, is a completely separate set of neural circuits and a separate skill. People can be good in it and bad in other things, or vice versa. And there doesn't seem to be a correlation between language and spatial skill that we've found yet.
1: Do you find a correlation between music and spatial skill, particularly in reference to arrest or when the absence of sound that is part of creating a musical piece?
0: There doesn't seem to be any correlation there either. They're unique domains. Another important theory of the last couple of decades is from Howard Gardner at Harvard, who has written a book called Multiple Intelligences. And I really think that he's right here. He laments the rise of the IQ. And he thinks that IQs are basically full of hooey. The problem, he says, and I agree, if you try to reduce all of the things that go into being a person, you, Barry Vogel, or me, or anyone else, we differ from each other in so many different ways. And if you try to boil that all down to one number, you're going to have to be missing something. And that's what the IQ is, of course. It's a single number. Howard Gardner argues that we all have multiple domains of intelligence, athletic intelligence, musical, oral intelligence, physical intelligence, spatial, artistic, logical, and that these are not necessarily correlated. So you can find, it takes somebody like Michael Jordan, who has brilliant athletic ability. I mean, he would have a genius level IQ on the basketball court, but he may not have that high a quotient in other domains. These things seem to be, these attributes or qualities that we have seem to be separate. You know, there are musicians who are brilliant at music but not very good at talking. Some people who are good at talking and, you know, become orators, and they may not necessarily be good at math.
1: Daniel Levitin, I want to ask you how the memories of music differ from other memories. But first, I want to say that in this edition of Radio Curious, we're talking with Professor Daniel Levitin, the author of the book, This Is Your Brain on Music, The Science of a Human Obsession. Daniel Levitin runs the Laboratory for Musical Perception, Cognition, and Expertise at McGill University in Montreal, Canada. We're talking with him from his home in Montreal. Daniel, how are the memories of music different from other memories?
0: Well, that's an interesting question. You know, one thing is that they tend to be very strong, and they tend to be stronger for music that we heard in our early teen years. One of the reasons for this is that in our culture, at least, music tends to be ephemeral, at least pop music does. You know, radio stations will play the heck out of a song for a summer, and then you don't hear so much of it anymore. So it can become uniquely associated with a time and place. Unlike songs that we hear all the time, like the national anthem, we hear season after season in a variety of different contexts. They're associated with many contexts, with many places and many times. So they don't work as well to retrieve a memory from inside your brain.
1: You know, as you say that, I remember driving across the United States in the summer of 1973, and one song was played 10 times a day. I can't remember the song, but when I hear it, I remember that drive. I don't remember the name of the song. I just remember the tune.
0: Yeah. Are you going to hum it for us?
1: Can't even do that. I got to hear it, and then I'll say, oh, yes.
0: Yeah.
1: But to bring it back.
0: And as soon as you hear it, you're in that car, right?
1: That's right.
0: And you can probably retrieve memories from that road trip that you wouldn't otherwise have access to.
1: That's right.
0: It's a funny way that memory works. What we believe now is that almost everything you've ever experienced is inside your brain. The trick is trying to get it out again. It's trying to find the right access code to get that memory out, because it's buried down deep there amid so many others, millions of them.
1: So then what is the accuracy of memory? We say in courtrooms to a jury that the witnesses see things differently and they may remember the events differently.
0: Well, memory theorists now believe that memory can be both far more accurate than we ever thought before and far less accurate. Now, if it sounds like I'm being wishy-washy or trying to split hairs, it's a complicated story. So in some cases, we remember things with surprising detail. A study was done by Roger Shepard from Stanford University years ago, where he showed people photographs, and he showed these photographs for a very, very short time, you know, sometimes just half a second, and he showed them hundreds of them. He had them come back a week or so later, and he showed them these old photographs along with some new ones. And among the new ones were photographs that had very subtle differences. So it might be the identical photograph, but with a tiny little part missing. Maybe it was a picture of the seashore with several boats, and one boat had been, you know, removed artificially. Very subtle difference. People tended to be able to know which photographs they had seen before, a week earlier, having seen them for only half a second. In experiments I've done, we've had people sing pop songs from scratch, just from memory, and one out of four people sing them in exactly the same key and at the same tempo as the original recording, even if they haven't heard it in weeks or even years. On the other hand, our memory often tends to be spotty. And it's not that what got stored is imperfect, it's that we retrieve it imperfectly. We retrieve only bits and pieces of a memory, and then without our conscious awareness, our brain fills in the rest. So witnesses often have the problem that they'll remember isolated events and they won't remember how they're connected. And as they're trying to tell the story, they can't stop their brain from filling in missing information, often fabricating that information. I think all of us may be able to relate to this experience. If I give you an example, you might have had a vivid dream and you go down to the breakfast table and you're trying to share it with whoever you're having breakfast with. And you're saying, oh, well, I was walking down the street, and then suddenly I was at the top of a ladder, and then in the next scene, I'm on the moon. You know, I mean, we often have dreams like this that are disjointed. In the telling of it, though, we sometimes find ourselves saying, well, I was walking down the street, and there must have been a ladder there, and so I climbed up it. Even though you might not explicitly remember that happening in the dream, there's this urge to try to make sense out of things. And it's an unconscious urge, and we have no awareness of when we're filling in and when we're not.
1: In your book, This Is Your Brain on Music, you also talk about the auditory stimuli of memory in terms of two cars scraping versus smashing, the effect that that has on the recollection of what occurred.
0: Yeah, this was an interesting story done by Beth Loftus at the University of Washington, who's really one of the experts on memory. It turns out that you can suggest something to a person who's trying to recall something and actually alter their memory in the process. Lawyers know this, and they take advantage of it to help out whichever side they're on. So in one study, she had people watch a video of two cars that were driving, and they touch each other at some point. And sometime later, maybe a week later, she says, you remember that video I showed you where the two cars smashed each other? Or she'll ask in a different way, that video I showed you where the two cars scraped each other. And depending on which word she uses, she evokes different memories from these witnesses as to how fast the cars were going and whether there was broken glass or not. So memory is somewhat labile, somewhat malleable.
1: So then taking that back to music,
0: well,
1: how
0: yeah,
1: does
0: that's
1: it
0: the
1: fit?
0: Great thing. The thing is, we were talking about structure. Music has this built-in structure, and even those of us who aren't musicians, I think we're all experts at recognizing a note that's way out. We've memorized, again, even though we may not be able to talk about it in technical terms, we know what the notes of the scale are. We know which chords are supposed to follow which other ones. So if we're trying to recollect a song, like you trying to recollect that song from 1973, I'm imagining that if it came on the radio and you started to sing along and suddenly the radio cut out and went to static, you'd be able to finish it. Even if you didn't remember each specific note, and in fact, I would argue most musicians don't remember, you know, if you see a musician at a bar who can play like 500 songs, it's often astonishing the repertoire they have. But the fact is they're not remembering every single note. They're remembering certain key notes, and they remember, well, I have to go from here to here, and this is in a major key, and it's stepwise motion, so I just need to play the major scale here.
1: But then, in playing the major scale, the other notes fit in.
0: Exactly. They're not remembering each note. They're remembering rules. Musicians remember chords, for example. They don't. If you're watching a pianist play with his or her left hand, chords to a song like, let's say, Misty. I'm Misty holding your hand, right? Look at me, I'm as helpless as a kitten up a tree. So they're playing the chords with their left hand. They're not remembering, well, this is a C, E minor, and G. I mean, a C, E flat, and a G I have to play. They're remembering this is a C minor chord, and they construct the notes online as they need to.
1: In doing that, it creates a certain memory. It creates the incidence of that memory in the culture where the person grew up. You say that we understand certain tonal qualities, and I presume you're working with the eight notes in the Western scale of music.
0: Yeah, well, the 12 tones of the chromatic scale are the eight tones of a regular major or minor scale, yeah.
1: So if we go to another form of music of Asian origin,
0: yeah,
1: that has different tonal qualities.
0: It does, and if you were raised in that environment, you learn those rules, and you learn which notes go together, and you tend to remember their chords. Indian ragas are another example, which many of us find very odd. Some of us like them, some of us don't, but we haven't heard enough of them, most of us, to really understand the rules.
1: And it's understanding the rules and knowing what will come next in the tonal sequence to make it pleasurable and desirous of hearing again and again.
0: Yeah, to me, that's everything about musical pleasure. It's that the whole story really comes down to our being able to make some educated guess, and again, this is all happening unconsciously, about what's going to occur next. Music that's pleasurable to us is music that is unfolding over time, and it has some anticipatory quality. And the music that we end up liking will meet our expectations just enough of the time that we feel rewarded, and it'll violate those expectations just enough of the time that we're intrigued. And composers have to skillfully balance this. And, you know, to the extent that they succeed, we like the music.
1: What are the percentages of those times of appreciating and violating?
0: Well, it depends on the composer, and it depends on the listener. I would say it depends on your own personal musical experience and kind of like your own tolerance for risk or your tolerance for adventure. There's no one song that everybody likes, of course. There's no song that does it for everybody. There's no composer that does it for everybody. It's very personal. The balance has to be just right for each of us, but that balance could be 20% new, 80% old for one person and the opposite for another.
1: Well, Daniel Levitin, author of This Is Your Brain on Music, The Science of a Human Obsession, I want to thank you for being with us on Radio Curious. And before we close, can you tell us about an interesting book that you've read lately?
0: I'm just in the middle of a book called Another Day in the Frontal Lobe, A Brain Surgeon Exposes Life on the Inside by Katrina Furlich. And she's a neurosurgeon. I'm a neuroscientist. And we sort of work on the same thing, but in complementary ways. So, and she talks about that in a very interesting way. She sees her job as being more like a plumber or a mechanic. And she had to learn some neuroscientific theory, the kind of stuff we've been talking about here on Radio Curious. But on a day-to-day basis, she finds herself not really needing to employ it that often. She has very specific and practical problems to solve in the case of brain surgery. And I just find the book is very compellingly written. She's got a nice style, and it's a topic that I think is intrinsically interesting.
1: Well, Daniel Levitin, thank you for being with us on Radio Curious.
0: My pleasure.
1: Dr. Daniel Levitin runs the Laboratory for Musical Perception, Cognition, and Expertise at McGill University in Montreal, Quebec, Canada, and is the author of This Is Your Brain on Music, The Science of Human Obsession. The book he recommends is Another Day in the Frontal Lobe, A Brain Surgeon Exposes Life on the Inside, by Katrina Furlick. 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The postal address is 700 West Smith Street, Ukiah, California, 95482. The phone is 707-621-5075. Ignacio Ayala is the assistant producer. I'm host and producer Barry Vogel. Thank you for listening.

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1: Welcome to Book Waves. I'm Richard Walensky. Tom Robbins, who died on February 9, 2025, at the age of 92, only wrote 8 novels, 1 collection of short stories, and a memoir over the course of his long life, but he is recognized as one of the most important voices of mid to late 20th century American literature. Among his novels are Another Roadside Attraction, Even Cowgirls Get the Blues, which became a film by Gus Van Sant, Still Life with Woodpecker, and Jitterbug Perfume. Richard A. Lupoff and I spoke with Tom Robbins while he was on tour for his penultimate novel, Fierce Invalids, Home from Hot Climates, in the KPFA studios on May 15th, 2000.
2: Fierce Invalids, Home from Hot Climates has a male protagonist. And you're focusing, I think in one interview you said more on testosterone this time around. Why is that?
3: Well, I certainly didn't set out to focus on testosterone. My previous 6 novels have all had female protagonists. This is the first book I've actually written in a masculine voice. And it really changed the energy of the process. That's one of the reasons why I have avoided male protagonist in the past, is that it's very difficult, at least for me, to write about a male character without autobiographical, not necessarily information, but autobiographical reactions seeping into it. I could be writing about a captain in the Turkish army, and yet if that character goes into a particular situation, I'm likely to have him react to that situation in somewhat the same way that I would. I just can't keep that, I guess it's a manifestation of the ego, out of it. Whereas if the main character is a female, it gives me distance. I can stand back and let the character react to the scene the way the character ought to react to the scene without any of my own emotions bleeding into it.
4: And yet the current book is from the viewpoint of Switters, this rather bizarre CIA spook.
3: Yeah, he's not based on an actual person, but he was inspired by an actual person.
4: Oh, you want to tell us about that?
3: Yeah, I was traveling in Southeast Asia 5 or 6 years ago, and I hooked up with this American CIA agent and spent a very long evening with him. And he readily confessed to me that he sought out Southeast Asian assignments because he liked to have sex with very young girls, which I should inject is perfectly acceptable practice there. And, you know, you would think that this man had 2 strikes against him. First of all, he works for an organization that many people consider the most evil on earth. And 2, by contemporary American standards, he might possibly be considered a pedophile. But he was extremely intelligent. He was well-educated. He was funny. He was handsome. He was charming. He was sensitive. He was generous and warm-hearted. And you felt like if you were ever in trouble, you would want this guy on your side. And even more importantly, he would be on your side. You knew that he would risk his life for you at the blink of an eye. So on the long flight home from Singapore, I was thinking about him and about how complex and complicated human beings are and how foolish and shallow and dishonest it is to pigeonhole people and paint them all a solid shade of black or white.
4: Well, Switters is clearly based, as you described this fellow you met.
3: Inspired by. Not
4: yes.
3: Really based, because I never got to know him well enough to base the character on him. But he was a great drinking companion.
4: Fair enough, and I think an important distinction. He nonetheless makes a repeated and impassioned plea in favor of what we general contemporary American society would call pedophilia and would regard as a rather monstrous practice.
3: First of all, In the 416 pages of this book, there's not one scene in which an older man has sex with a younger girl. Not one. Switters himself never has sex with a young girl, even when he has an opportunity. Even when it looks, when she has given him the green light, he doesn't do it. And secondly, this girl is 16. You know, it's not like she's a child. How many 16-year-old virgins do you know today? And many cultures today, a girl of 16 is married and has two or three kids. But he also, he and his friend Bobby Case make, I think, some eloquent arguments against an older man having sex with a younger girl. What they do discuss, and what will probably push some people's buttons, is the fact that teenagers, including teenage girls, are extremely sexual human beings.
2: But at the same time, even though he doesn't have sex, there is that pull, and he tries to justify it. And you, as the person writing from the point of view character, had to get into that. Now, did you find that distancing at all?
3: Well, his obsession is with innocence, and his obsession with Susie is not so much out of an uncontrolled lust for her as it is this pursuit of innocence. He's trying to find fun and innocence in a corrupt and dangerous world. And he actually ends up, I don't want to give too much away here, but it's demonstrated toward the end of the book that he actually loves her. And he has never harmed her and never would harm her.
2: And he also looks elsewhere, finally, for his attention.
3: Well, he learns,
2: sure,
3: in the end, to appreciate older women. He finds innocence in an older woman as well.
2: He also finds a certain attractiveness in an even older woman who is the model for a Matisse painting. Does that painting exist?
3: That particular painting was painted on the easel of my imagination. But, of course, Matisse did a lot of very similar paintings.
2: Switters also is often asked to justify how somebody with the worldview he has could possibly be in the CIA, and he offers a long explanation involving cowboys and angels. I'd like you to talk about that, and did you get that from the CIA agent you met?
3: No, I did not. I made that up. But I have had contact with one active CIA agent, one who had left the service, three who had left the service, whom I actually met, and the other two I only knew kind of indirectly, and both of them had become meditation teachers. So out of these four, all four were highly intelligent, and three of them had an interest in the spiritual and or the occult. So I suppose that gave me the idea for this kind of CIA within the CIA, agents who, in a way, subverting the CIA, but also had a little bit of cowboy, enough love of mystery and adventure in them to be attracted to this line of work, and yet truly believing in freedom rather than simply being patriotic. They see as their mission the subversion of power, that the hope for the human race is to keep power from coalescing in any one particular place.
4: What about the attitude toward the famous or infamous Dulles brothers, John Foster and Allen?
3: Well, I think John Foster Dulles was a monster. He was a gothic monster. He's right up there with Henry Kissinger, and his life story should be in horror movies. You know, I'm certainly no expert on his life. I know that he is the man who gave us the infamous concept of the domino theory to justify his ultra-patriotic, right-wing Christian, bully boy, America First views of the world. He's the one who betrayed Ho Chi Minh and is almost single-handedly responsible for the Vietnam War.
4: This was John, the Secretary
3: John,
4: of State.
3: Yeah.
4: No, his brother Allen
3: was his brother Allen was the first director of the CIA, and probably no sweetheart either.
2: About halfway through the book changes tone entirely, and we meet a group of nine nuns who may or may not be nuns. I think they're called the Pacomians.
3: The Pacomian
2: sisters. The Pacomian sisters, including Mass Beauty, who we spoke of before, the Matisse model, and someone named Domino Theory. Gee, I wonder where you got that. Is that completely from the imagination of Tom Robbins, or is there some antecedent? On some level, it reminds me of earlier groups of women that appeared in your books.
3: Yeah, I didn't think about it at the time, but I can see in retrospect that there is a definite parallel between this group of maverick nuns and the maverick cowgirls who take over the Rubber Rose Ranch, and even cowgirls get the blues. I suppose the one thing that they have in common is this withdrawal from and rebellion against the patriarchal power structure in a communal way.
2: You also have a character named Audubon Poe, a legendary renegade CIA agent. Again, I mean, obviously this is a fictional device, but the question is, have you ever run across people like that in real life?
3: Well, I know that there have been such agents, and as I said earlier, the these agents that I had contact with, they never got involved in actually working against the CIA, but they did leave the CIA and led lives that one would think would be almost diametrically opposite to that of a CIA agent.
2: Tom Robbins, you have a long and distinguished literary career, and I'd like to shift gears for a moment.
3: I prefer to think of it as a careen.
2: A long and distinguished literary careen. It appears on the surface that a book like Fierce Invalids was written loosely, but it strikes me that you worked on this book extremely hard for a long time. It's been 5 years since your last book, 6 years, correct?
3: Five and a half.
2: Yeah. And your previous book, Half Asleep in Frog Pajamas, has the unusual distinction of having a point of view character in the second person. And I'd like you to talk a little about that and what that was like.
3: Well, I actually began Half Asleep in Frog Pajamas in the traditional third-person singular, but it somehow seemed to lack zip to me. It just it wasn't leaping off the page. And just as an experiment, I suppose I was about 25 pages into it, and I went back and said, I think I'll try this in the second person for a while and see how that works. And it worked so well that I thought, I wonder if I could write a 350-page book in the second person. And I took that as a challenge because, I mean, even though writing is hard work and serious work, it's also a kind of game. And I just thought, this is a challenge I wanted to try to meet.
2: How do you think you did?
3: I think I pulled it off, but, you know, I may be the wrong person to ask.
2: Dick Lupoff.
4: Tom Robbins, according to your biography here, you were a newspaperman for quite a while, well, a fair amount of time, before you became a novelist. Talk a little bit about your experience in the newspaper racket and how one makes that transition.
3: Well, I started working for the Richmond Times-Dispatch while I was a full 40-hour week while I was a senior in college. And I just kind of slid in to that after graduation. Most of my newspaper work, well, that's not true, but a lot of my newspaper work was done on the copy desk. Certainly in Richmond, Virginia, they wouldn't trust me to write a story. In Seattle later on, I was the assistant arts and entertainment editor, and my main beat was the art world, painting and sculpture, because I graduated from a professional school of art, drama, and music. I was not one of those writers who wrote a newspaper column who really went out and covered fires and murders. I was pretty much confined to sitting on the rim of a copy desk writing headlines, which I kind of enjoyed because there again it was a word game, and I like word games. But I decided at the age of five that I wanted to be a writer. Certainly there were times along the way when I doubted that I'd ever realized that, but it was always my prime motivation. And I watched some of the older reporters and columnists on the papers where I worked and saw how they had compromised their talent. Many of them were extremely talented when they began, but they got married and got a mortgage and took on this big bunch of bananas and became timid. And the managing editor was always sending me notes like, you know, you've gone too far. You can't say this.
1: You're listening to an interview with the late novelist Tom Robbins, who died on February 9, 2025, at the age of 92. It was recorded in the KPFA studios on May 15, 2000, while he was on tour for his novel, Fierce Invalids, Home from Hot Climates. My co-host was Richard A. Lupoff. I'm Richard Walensky on Bookwaves.
4: You use some very provocative terms there. A timid newspaper man and Tom Robbins as a newspaperman going too far. Could you give me an example of each?
3: I don't know if I can give you a specific example. You know, managing editors on newspapers often send out memos to the staff. Apparently, over the years, some of these very talented men on the Seattle Times had received critical memos. I'm just assuming now, but I think what they were trying to do was to keep this person from becoming too much of an individualist, showing too much individual or lyrical expression, because the newspaper editors really aren't interested in that. You know, they just wanted to tell the story and sell advertising. But I was always going out on a limb with lyricism and controversial remarks, and I would get these notes from the managing editor, and either because I had some kind of strange innate courage or because I was stupid, I ignored them, and I would come back the following week even stronger than the week before. But at some point along the way, this is in 1963, long before it was a household name, I ingested 300 micrograms of pure Sandoz lysergic acid diethylamide 25. And after that, everything changed for me. And I stayed at the paper about another 6 months. And one day, I had gotten my, it was a Friday, and we got paid on Friday, and I'd gone to the bank to cash my check. And I was on my way back because one of my extra duties at the paper was to make up the arts and entertainment page, to supervise the making up of it. So I was rushing back to get there, back in time to make up that edition. And I'm going down the street with my tie flapping in the wind and my sport coat kind of billowing out behind me. And I see a figure walking up the street. And he's dressed in one of those khaki World War I overcoats, and you can tell from a distance he has red hair, and as he got closer, I couldn't tell if he actually had cultivated a beard or just hadn't shaved in about a week, and he was very bleary-eyed and, you know, pretty much looked like a bum. And as he got closer to me, he stopped, and he fixed me with his eyes, and he laughed at me. And the rest of that day, I brooded about that. Because I felt that he saw right through me. You know, here's another young man on the treadmill. And I brooded about it all weekend. And finally, on Monday morning, I called up the managing editor and I said, I'm calling in well. And he said, oh, you mean you're calling in sick? And I said, no, I've been sick ever since I've been working here. But today I'm well and I won't be in anymore. So that was pretty much the end of my newspaper career. Although I did work on the part-time on the copy desk of the other Seattle newspaper all the time that I was writing my first novel.
2: Well, you wrote Another Roadside Attraction, and while it garnered great reviews, it wasn't until even Cowgirls Get the Blues that I assume your career took off. How did you make a living through there? Just writing part-time, working part-time as a copy editor?
3: I worked part-time as a copy editor. I happen to live in a region where a lot of produce is grown. So I went on midnight produce runs. I had literally stole cabbage and cauliflower and spinach out of the fields in order to eat.
2: Really? Even Cowgirls Get the Blues is a pretty amazing work, even read today. I mean, it has not aged at all. It's as dynamic now as it was then, yet it was conceived of as kind of a hippie novel.
3: Well, critics like to pigeonhole people, and what I did in my first book, I was trying to capture the 60s on the page, to recreate the 60s on the page. I didn't want to write a novel from a standpoint of from the way a social realist would have written it. I didn't want to describe the 60s. I wanted to make the 60s actually happen. And it was constructed on a psychedelic model rather than moving up a gradually inclined plane from minor climax to minor climax to major climax. It was sort of a everywhere at once, kind of popping on here and there. And there was a certain amount of whimsy in it, because the 60s, for all of the political turmoil and agitation, was a very whimsical time. And then, of course, some of that spilled over. I mean, the 60s didn't end on New Year's Eve, 1969. So the culture of the 60s did inform cowgirls a little bit. But as a result of that, and because critics tend to be lazy and not think very much, they decided that I was a whimsical novel, a word that I have very little use for anymore, and that I was a hippie novelist. And they still, some of them still call me that today, even though Half Asleep in Frog Pajamas was about stockbrokers, and this one is about a CIA agent.
2: Even Cowgirls Get the Blues became a film. What did you think of the film?
3: I thought the film had a couple of major problems, due primarily to the fact that the screenwriter, who was also the director, Gus Van Sant, was a little too faithful to the novel, particularly in regards to the dialogue. The dialogue in Cowgirls is stylized and mannered, and it was intentionally literary language. And Gus showed me his, I think he wrote 7 drafts of the script, and he showed me about at least 3 of them. And I said each time, you know, Gus, people don't really talk like this, and I think this is going to sound stilted coming out of the mouths of actors. Why don't you let me, I'll rewrite it for free. But Gus, bless his heart, is one of the few Hollywood directors who really cares about language, and he loved the language of Cowgirls. And he left it in there, and sure enough, it does sound pretty stilted. But having said that, I still think it's better than 95% of the mall fodder that Hollywood studios shovel into our multiplexes. I met a critic in Florida a year after it came out, and she had panned it. Well, she was from Los Angeles, and she had panned it, and she had given a really good review to a movie called Speed. I asked her, cornered her one night, and I said, now tell me the truth. If you had to be locked up in a motel room for 30 days and watch the same movie twice a day, which one would you choose, Cowgirls or Speed? And she had to admit that she would choose Cowgirls, because at least it had some mystery. And, you know, it was a big hit in Hungary.
2: In Hungary. Before we go further, there's something remarkable about your writing, and it permeates every page. And as I said before, as I'm reading this, you might think that it's just, you know, flat off the cuff, but clearly there's a master writer at work here. And to prove it, I'd like you to read this one paragraph, which struck me as I was reading it, about silence.
3: Silence is a mirror. So fateful and yet so unexpected is the reflection it can throw back at men that they will go to almost any length to avoid seeing themselves in it. And if ever its duplicating surface is temporarily wiped clean of modern life's ubiquitous hubbub, they will hasten to fog it over with such desperate personal noise devices as polite conversation, humming, whistling, imaginary dialogue, schizophrenic babble, or, should it come to that, the clandestine cannery of their own farting. Only in sleep is silence tolerated, and even there most dreams have soundtracks. Since meditation is a deliberate descent into deep internal hush, a mute stare into the ultimate looking glass, it's regarded with suspicion by the nattering masses, with hostility by business interest, people sitting in silent serenity or seldom consuming goods, and with spite by a clergy whose windy authority it is seen to undermine and whose bombastic livelihood it is perceived to threaten.
4: Your literary sources and inspirations are, I think, remarkably varied. James Joyce is obvious. The title of the new book comes from Rimbaud, and yet you are reputed to have great interest in Terry and the Pirates.
3: Well, I don't think there's any contradiction there, really. Pop culture has tremendous charm and energy and vitality, and I think that can be harnessed by a serious writer. for serious literary purposes. In fact, it really astonishes me that more serious writers haven't used that charm and that energy and that vitality from pop culture to as sort of rocket fuel for their own missiles.
4: Do you have any particular favorites you'd like to mention out of the comics, out of the old pulp magazines, if you're familiar with them?
3: I loved the books from the golden age of comics, you know, the Jumbo and Jungle with Sheena, Queen of the Jungle, and the Tarzan movies and rock and roll. And I find food for philosophical mastication in all sorts of popular culture.
4: And do you feel that now this work, which this historic work, which influenced you as a serious writer, feeds back into your own readers? Who reads Tom Robbins?
3: Well, the great myth is that I'm only read by students, college students and high school students. But if you had been traveling with me on this tour that, that I'm currently enduring, you would see that at least 50% of the audiences are over 40. And many of them tell me that they've been reading me since the 70s. I think I skipped a generation, the 80s generation, but the so-called Gen Xers are reading.

0: That's exactly what's happening in what they're seeing. They're bombarded by different images. So Tom Robbins comes right around full circle to them, I think.
1: It could be. You know, I haven't analyzed it, but I do want to emphasize that there are a lot of older people reading me as well.
0: How far into Finnegan's Wake have you gone?
1: It's been on my bedside table for almost 15 years, and I try to read a little every night, and at present time I'm on page 39.
0: Tom Robbins, now you've written Fierce Invalids, Home from Hot Climates. Have you begun working on another idea?
1: Oh, God, no. If I had one, I would squash it immediately.
0: How long does it take for an idea to gestate, then?
1: Well, I never seem to have just one idea. I usually have at least two, sometimes three, sometimes even four. And they don't seem to have any connection to one another. And really the great challenge and the great fun for me is to take these four disparate themes and bring them together in such a way that it seems completely natural, and not just seems completely natural, but becomes completely natural, and that they come together seamlessly in the end. So that takes a lot of concentration and a lot of focus and a lot of hard work to do that, but it's also really great fun.
2: Tom Robbins would only write one more novel after Fierce Invalids. Titled Villa Incognito, it was published in 2003. You've been listening to an interview with the late novelist Tom Robbins, who died on February 9, 2025, at the age of 92. It was recorded in the KPFA studios on May 15, 2000, while he was on tour for his novel Fierce Invalids, Home from Hot Climates. My co-host was Richard A. Lupoff. I'm Richard Walensky on Book Waves.
0: Book Waves is produced by Richard Walensky in the studios of KPFA Pacifica Radio in Berkeley, California.

night, everyone gathers round and joins in one big union. Solidarity wins hands down. I just wish that we'd get some respect, but everyone's

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2: Yo. This is Reverend Jeremiah Wright. You're tuned in to Hard Knock. Yo, keep it real, right? You know what I'm saying?
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2: 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Thank you so much for listening. Thank you so much for your support. 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

0: David D, Hard Knock Radio, hanging out with you this afternoon. I want to talk to some gentlemen who are on the front line of trying to create another path for people to take to avoid intercommunal violence. We're talking about a ceasefire, and they've been doing a number of them, corresponding with the different area codes that exist in the Bay Area. And so tomorrow will be July 7th, and we're talking about the people who are in the 707 area code and what they can do to take a bold step forward and increase the peace and basically live up to the goal, which is ceasefire. And I want you to kind of think about some of the things that have taken place that I think makes this type of effort important. Over the weekend in Compton, we saw a community organizer, somebody who's giving back to the community. He was gunned down along with two women during holiday celebrations. We saw at watch parties and, you know, all around the country, but in San Jose and I think in San Francisco, you saw violence break out there. There was somebody shot in those areas. And then we have an array of accounts that we could just talk to that lead up and, you know, that have happened throughout the air. People who, you know, get into an argument and the first thing that happens is that a gun is pulled. And so I wanted to talk to a couple of people. One of them is no stranger to our airwaves. It's Rudy Corpus from United Players. And we're also joined by Miami out of Vallejo. And we wanted to talk to them about the ceasefire efforts that they're trying to do for 707 Day and why it's important and what is the lay of the land. So, Rudy, welcome to the show. This ain't your first rodeo when it comes to these things, but is it a different climate right now? And let me add this. When I say, is it a different climate? We're talking primarily about intercommunal violence, but right alongside that, you had ICE agents shoot and kill somebody this morning as we speak in Memphis. It's not talked about, but it's happened. We have other incidents where violence is the first tool in the toolkit before we hear about de-escalation, before we hear about talking it out or any other thing. And so it seems like folks are dealing with this as the primary response for any and all problems versus maybe taking another way.
1: Yeah, so first of all, good morning, Davey. Thanks for having me on the show. And so let me start off by saying this. The number one cause of death for children that are 18 years and younger is gun violence. That's a big fact. And so all around the country, right, you have not only a lot of people who are so angry and struggling, but you got more guns than you got people on this earth. And so when you got a combination of people who are frustrated, angry, and they upset and mentally ill, and you got guns, there's going to be more shooting deaths. And so within that age, you got more kids getting killed in one day than it ever was, right, in our country. And so, you know, it's a real big issue when it comes to gun violence, when it comes to police violence, when it comes to any violence, particularly with gun violence. And that's why I'm so thankful that, you know, we have people still standing for something that's worthy, like Miami and the Hunkster, myself, and many others.
0: So when you talk about a ceasefire, what does that mean?
1: So a ceasefire basically is what we're attempting to do and what we've been doing is just 24 hours, everybody across the board sit on their hands for 24 hours and do your best not to get involved in any gun violence, whether suicide, whether it's domestic violence, whether it's, you know, any type of gun violence in the hood, in the suburbs, anywhere, because gun violence is everywhere now. It's just not in the hoods.
0: No, definitely. It's And that's what I was trying to paint a picture, that it's everywhere. When I started off and I mentioned what was happening in other cities, you know, living in Oakland, we, you know, I wake up and I go on Nextdoor, Facebook, and they're like, look at how violent Oakland is, and I can't believe it, and we need more cops, and this is that, and the third, and yada, yada, yada, right? And then I turn around, and, you know, they're like, no more First Fridays, and no more nightclubs, and let's shut it down. But then they have these highly publicized watch parties all around the country where stuff has jumped off. And I'm like, well, I thought this violence was just limited to a place like Oakland, but it's happening in San Jose, and it's happening in Rhode Island, and it's happening in all these places, Newport Beach,
1: right.
0: You know, over the weekend. And so to me, I think what is often missing is the fact that this is endemic. And I'm glad you kind of pointed it out. And you know, we can all focus on areas that we know best, but by no means is this just limited to Vallejo or Oakland or San Francisco. It can happen anywhere, and it is happening anywhere.
1: Right.
0: Miami, what do you want to add to this?
2: First, I would just like to give thanks and the glory to God for, you know, even having us able to unite, and for me and Rudy's minds to change in this situation in life. It's like, I think with age really does come wisdom. And like what Rudy said, it's all about the kids, man. The kids deserve a chance to live and grow up and get old like us. And all it takes is two people from anywhere with influence and the wrong attitude to ruin our children. So with that being said, it's a beautiful idea, and it's really not hard to do. It's just the right people with influence. We need to have an easier way to communicate with these people, man. You know, I've always been very influential in my life by my gift from God, but I've always misused it. And now with the Lord not giving up on me, I know how to use it. So I just want to be influential on the kids, man, and the youth, and even some grown people.
0: Is there a particular approach that you take that we can learn from?
2: Yeah, I lead by example. So with that being said, it's like I led by example with the music with me and my brother, Mac Dre, and with my brothers from In Too Deep. And it wasn't the right thing. I was teaching party, have fun, be high. And I didn't know that I had that kind of influence. And I apologize every day to my Lord that I misled a culture of people. So the Lord has still left me with this influence. And he comes to me with the message on how to lead people now. So, like, I think I can't tell somebody to stop doing this if I don't have something better for them. So I started a nonprofit called Honey Buns for the Homeless Ones out of Vallejo. I got help from Cassandra James, Selena Perez, a lot of people from out here that are influential that I thought I would never interact with in life, even the chief of police. And it's a eye-opening experience. So with that being said, we have to create jobs, not just jobs, but a way of thinking is what I want to do. Create a different way of thinking, and then everything else will fall in line. They can't be telling themselves that they come from this, they come from that, or they'll become this and become that. They have to tell themselves that they are somebody, they're going to be somebody, and there's a generation behind them that they have to help become somebody.
0: That's a very hard habit to break. And Rudy, maybe you could jump in. I don't have much. I'm looking for acceptance. I don't see myself being reflected or lifted up in mainstream discourse. And the things that they show seem woefully out of reach. But I get accepted if I can tell a tall tale of living in a particular neighborhood. I come from the east side, west side, south side, and, you know, and I get a little bit of props from that. And God knows if I do something in those places, I get even more type of props. And at the end of the day, there's a sense of belonging and a sense of power, right? And to add to the complicate this a little, in 2026, if I show a video of some of this, I can actually get paid a lot of money. So now I have an incentive to go online and really act a fool and showcase that to the rest of the world, knowing that You know, some of these tech billionaires are going to write some big checks. And if not to me, somebody's getting paid. So there's an encouragement to go in that way. So, Rudy, how do you, because you work with youth at United Players, how do you get them to change the mindset that Miami was talking about?
1: Well, I think Miami hit the nail on the coffin. It's by example, right? I mean, the gravitational pull to do the wrong thing is man powerful. And so the greatest trick the devil accomplished was to make people think he didn't exist. And so when you got so many people who, you know, are following industry or they're following something that's powerful, man, it's a system that's being pushed upon our people. When I mean our people, you know, especially poor black and brown people, man, you get caught up because you know, I'm one of them, you know? And so it's not hard, man, when you ain't got too much and you're struggling and you come from, man, where there's not too many opportunities and you get something, man, ahead of you, man, that's going to have you to survive. You're going to take it, whether it hurts anybody or not. And so, you know, I truly believe, though, there's always ways that you get out. You know, there's a lot of opportunities and resources nowadays that you could get through because the gravitational pull to do the wrong thing is powerful. And a lot of people who ain't influencing the kids the right way are going to get caught up, especially the message that being pushed on music. Right. If nobody's teaching the kids the truth and they listen to this, it's going to get caught up not only in their DNA, but in their spirit. And they attempt to do it. Trust me.
0: Is it just music or is it other factors? You know, I mentioned that you can get paid with the social media.
1: Other factors.
0: Right. What are some of the factors that you saw? Because I know it wasn't just music that moved you in a particular direction when you came up, Rue.
1: It's a lifestyle, right?
0: Right.
1: You know, so I come from downtown 6th Street Tenderloin area. When you grow up, a lot of the opportunities that are right there that present in front of you, man, is fast money, straight money, Mac and murder, right?
0: Mm-hmm.
1: And so you get caught up in that stuff quick because it seemed like it's the thing to do. You know, you get all the prestige and all the respect from doing something that you don't see the end results at the end of the day until you locked up in the penitentiary or you see somebody 6 feet under.
0: And real talk. You know, if you're just tuning in, we're talking with Miami out of Vallejo and Big Rudy Corpus out of United Players. They're doing a ceasefire up in Vallejo starting tomorrow, 24 hours of ceasefire. And Rudy, you know, as you were talking, I wanted to bring my man Hakeem. You might know him from the group Channel Live with KRS-One. They did spark mad at them, but I wanted to bring him on because they do a thing in Newark, New Jersey. And we were talking about people addressing violence all over the country. That is not unique to our cities, but this is a challenge everywhere. And I know for a number of years, Hakeem Green, who's an educator, an artist extraordinaire, an activist, they've been doing 24 hours of peace in Newark, New Jersey. And so I figured, you know what? I was going to have him come on anyway to talk about his thing, which happens in September. But Hakeem, I wanted to, you know, maybe get your thoughts on, you know, over the years of you all doing the ceasefire and working with, you know, people like Mayor Roz Baraka and what have you. What lessons have you been able to learn from dealing with violence in your community? And what has 24 hours of peace meant for you guys over the years? Because what you all been doing this for like 10 years now?
3: No, we've been doing this since 2010.
0: 10. Oh, okay.
3: Right. This will be 14
0: years. Yeah.
3: But we didn't do one COVID year. We didn't do it in 2018. So it's the 14th one over 16 years.
0: Mm-hmm.
3: And, you know, Newark was hot for a long time. And, you know, because of the work of 24 Hours of Peace and the other programs that the mayor initiated, the crime rate and violence in Newark has dropped tremendously. Understanding the power of hip hop culture and reaching out to these kids in a way that they understand through culture, shape a different message: peace, love, unity, safety, having fun. cats are in the community doing this work 24/7, 365. But we just take one day to really put the bells and whistles around peace. And it's been a great addition to the other things that the mayor has been doing out there.
0: How important was it to have the backing of, somebody like Araz Baraka and others who kind of think and come from similar backgrounds in terms of they understand the importance of culture and community?
3: Man, it's everything, to be honest with you. I've had this message coming up on the KRS-One, of course, stop the violence. Stop. Oh, wow. Okay, I got a phone call.
0: Yeah.
3: Stop the violence movement and self-destruction, understanding what that was able to do. I've always tried to carry that spirit within my music and the way I walk. Coming back home to Newark, New Jersey, where, I grew up with Raz and Mitty and a lot of the activists, leaders in the activist community in that area, it was easy for me to understand, okay, who can help me run this ball? So I went to Raz and Mitty with this idea of taking hip hop to support a lot of that work that they were already doing. They got it immediately. Mitty came up with the idea of doing it for 24 hours to capture the imagination, knowing that young people could come out at any time along with older people. And it really show community for 24 hours was like a really important thing. And they got it. Raz is hip hop. He's on the Lauryn Hill album, Miss Education of Lauryn Hill. Mitty's a former rapper. They get hip hop. They understood it. And then his connection to politics and government as an educator himself, they got it. They understood it. And he's one of us. He comes from us. And when I say us, not just as a black man, but as a person of the hip hop generation, knowing how to take policy, whether it be educational or governmental policy, and connect it with culture. That's something that he got from his dad, Amiri Baraka Sr., using art as a weapon, art and culture as a weapon. So that's what we're doing. He understood it. He got it. And being mayor of one of the largest cities on the East Coast, we got access to resources, which, because of things above us, have gotten cut. But we still make it happen. We do this work for free because it has to be done, not because there's a budget. But it does help to have a city understand the importance of it and fund it.
0: I appreciate that. Let me ask you, Miami. Hakeem just talked about, the importance of having popular figures, in this case, using his background as an artist to bring attention. Of course, you coming out of that realm yourself with Mac Dre and everything. But let me ask you this. There's another influence in the community. So you can have your celebrities, you can have your mayor and governors, but you also got your street folks who oftentimes have the biggest influence. And how important is that to really bring those folks, shot callers, emerging shot callers, OGs, and have them be alongside you to set that example? How does that resonate with the people you've been working with?
2: I mean, that's the quickest way to reach the youth, is people like myself and people that have experienced the game and know the game is not playing. I don't even know why they call it the game, because it's not playing. And like, to touch back what you said earlier, the best way to like influence the people is to like, I have to be out here with them the way I am and just tell them my testimony. Man, my story, how I was like, Mac Dre's my little brother. I was the inventor of the word thiz. That came out of my brain. And it was just a feeling of having fun. And now if you look in the dictionary, they call it ecstasy, but it wasn't set out to be ecstasy. So with that being said, the influence that we have as shot callers or OGs in the hood is the most important thing in the world. Because if they're not going to go look like the mayor, she helps out a lot, Andrea Source and Blair. But they're gonna follow what I'm doing before they follow what Andrea's doing. Like one of the good helpers in our community is CC Sabathian, E40. Those are like, 40's really my cousin. CC's like really my god nephew. These are people I can call at a drop of a dime, and they got a word of encouragement for the kids. But the kids only gonna listen to them so much because they don't think they can be that because they don't have the talent. They know they could be me, a person who caught a fed case. They know they could be this dude over here shooting people. So I gotta let them know, being me or this dude, you can be me now, but back then, ain't gonna get you nothing but took away from your family. So all that clout you're looking for, you're gonna lose instantly when you go to jail. All this, whatever you're doing that comes quickly It's going to go away. And like you were saying, how they get money off the internet or something. Well, content is the new capital. So we need to build our own independent film studios so they can take the, because they're actors. They're not really no murderers, killers. They're murderers. Killers don't get caught. So we need to take their acting skills and put them behind the screen and let them shoot some movies because you're acting. You ain't, man, you, I was acting when I was out there playing, and I didn't know until it got too late. So they're good actors.
0: Yeah. No, I hear you on that. Let me ask you this. When we use the word kids, I guess for our age at this point, everybody's a kid, but I want to make sure we have some delineation and understanding that. There's the elementary school kids that my wife teaches. Then there's the high school kids. You know, these are young men and young women for all intents and purposes, and they're already down a path. So is there a different approach towards the youngsters that you know, Kim was teaching and my wife teaches versus folks who are 16, 17, who are, you know, really enamored with this life and may have, you know, very strong wills, you know? So let me start off with you, Miami, and then go to you, Rudy, as to how you approach that group of people, because those are the ones with the targets on their back all the way around.
2: Okay, well, it's an old saying, there's levels to the game. So you take each one based on their level. If you know life, you're a child until 24, as far as the YA is concerned, youth authority. So a person can be a kid from 2 years old to 24 years old. That's on their mindset and how they are treated. You understand what I'm saying? So, I mean, it's just level to the game. You teach this one like this, you teach this one like this. Like right now, I'm at the phase where if they already play with guns and someone's been killed here, someone's killed here, I deal with them very sensitively. I don't just go at them talking to like I would talk to the younger ones or to the older ones that know better. Because you don't want to get them to think you're picking sides, getting them to think you're trying to be the police. You have to be very sensitive with these kids that already played with gun and the taste of blood. Go ahead, Rudy, take on from here.
0: And already got trauma that, you know, that is often not recognized as well. You know, a lot of people will cover up. As you said, they will act. They will act their way. Through the hurt and pain, but go ahead, Rudy. You know, you take that, and then I'll come to Hakeem.
1: Yo, hey, they was actors. They wasn't factors yet. You heard me?
0: Right.
1: So there's a good friend of mine who I met, who was on a roll in San Quentin. He was the co-founder of the Crips. His name was Stanley Tookie Williams, right? And he got executed in 2005. And before he passed away, he made a movie called Redemption that was played by Jamie Foxx. Right. Good movie. And he's the one who influenced me to start working with little kids. Right. The intervention piece, because when I first started doing this work, Davey, in 94, it was at a high school, Balboa High School, and it was intervention. Right. Or it's prevention. It was prevention. And I started working as I started going on. We started doing intervention, but it was started off prevention. But he said you have to start off working with kids that was young as elementary, get them caught up. So they don't get caught up in that situation, right? And he was right. And we're here to teach them the truth. You don't teach them just to read, write, and do math at a proper level. You got to teach them real life truth about the lifestyles out there. Because like I was sharing earlier, that gravitational pull to get caught up in the game, in a lifestyle where you come from, is easy. And it's not just here now in the cities. It's in the suburbs. Because the powerful influence of, you know, the way people's lifestyle is, music, TV, the games on TV. And so it's important. And so watch this, Davey. The power in the 24-hour ceasefire also came from an idea who's a man who's been doing over 30 years. He's in Solano. He's the one who gave me the idea. He's in prison. His name is Demetrius Dixon, a.k.a. Big Meech. He's the one who called me and saw all the shootings that was happening in Stockton, Oakland, Sacramento, Vallejo, with kids that was under 18. So him and the guys behind the walls are the ones who say, hey, Rudy, let's do a 24-hour ceasefire in the whole Northern California. I was like, man, that's a big task. So I took on Frisco. That's how this originally started. And we started moving out of city to city, so on, so on. You see what I'm saying?
0: Right.
1: And so it is, man, powerful when it comes to prevention and intervention. You can catch kids right where they're at and make sure that you could steer them away from that type of lifestyle.
0: Appreciate that. Hakeem Green is with us, and I asked Hakeem to jump in at the last minute because y'all are doing the 24 hours of, you know, a ceasefire here in Northern Cali, and they've been doing something in Newark, New Jersey, back east for the past 15 years, 24 hours of peace. But I want you to put on your teacher hat, your educating hat. When you went into these classrooms and you were dealing with, you know, teenagers versus, you know, younger folks, how's your approach? How did you see? What's the difference? What could you add to what Miami had already said and what Rudy said in terms of just reaching folks who oftentimes are deemed unreachable? Some of your partners were like, you can't turn them kids around. They just gone. And in fact, they're so far gone. What we're going to do is we're going to invest, and we're going to build a new prison in anticipation for them to go there. You know, we're not going to put no money in those schools. You know, these 15 and 16-year-olds in Newark, New Jersey, or in Vallejo, California, or in Oakland, California, or in L.A., they're ready to go here. So let's get the Geo Corp or some of these other people, and let's put your stock, let's invest your stocks, and you can get some good dividends. So that school-to-prison pipeline is not only real, but it's economically fueled. So how do you reach them, especially if you were in the classroom?
3: Yeah, I mean, I think what was touched on about capturing the minds of the babies is extremely important. You know, programming across all age groups is important. Having outlets and things for young people to do, building systems that build success, I think is important. You're not going to catch everybody. I don't try to catch everybody. I know everybody's not ready for a particular message at a particular time. People have to grow on their own time. But just creating programming and systems where folks who we can touch and who do want to, you know, better themselves and, you know, learn some skills, they'll choose this way. It's there. It's available for them. I think that's one of the great things that Raz has done. In terms of anti-violence, is understanding it's about services and systems that bring people to relief. You know, I haven't been in the classroom per se since before the rap career in the early 90s. Like I taught at the same school that I went to, which was interesting because I got to see myself, and you learn a lot through young people. As much as we're giving them, they're giving us and helping us to navigate our own lives. So I mean, at the end of the day, it's about systems, creating discipline and structure, a plan so young people can see how beneficial having a plan is, goal settings. All of those things aren't done by like just one conversation. That's having programs, systems that create greatness in our people. So
0: it's consistency in showing up every day.
3: Yes.
0: It ain't a one and done thing.
3: No, it's not.
0: So let me complicate this a little. Hakeem Green with us. You know him from the group Channel Live and KRS-One, but also, you know, heads up 24 Hours of Peace in Newark, New Jersey, which usually happens in around Labor Day weekend.
3: It's August 28th, 29th. It usually happens like somewhere between the last week of August to the first week of September.
0: Let me ask you this. We were talking earlier about the incentive that social media tech barons have. So they're like, we'll give you $15,000 if you could, you know, go viral showing a fight or something like that, right? Mm-hmm. So you got all that type of stuff.
3: Yeah.
0: But the other people that invested has been in your profession, the music industry. And we've talked about this on your own shows.
3: Yeah.
0: Mm-hmm. With, you know, major record labels having investments in prisons, mm-hmm. You know, encouraging their artists and knowing that they're going to put a full campaign behind them if mm-hmm. they deliver certain material versus others. And I'll give just one example for anybody who thinks I'm exaggerating. You can look it up. Chief Keef, when he was 16 or 17, put out a mixtape and he said he was going to raise the murder rate in Chicago. You can look that up, right? And what's his name? the head of Interscope Records.
3: Iovine.
0: What's his name again? Sorry.
3: Iovine.
0: Yeah, Jimmy Iovine. He was overseeing that record label, which puts out 80% of commercial music, hip hop. He had a Young Buck, I believe it was, on his label, who did a song about the police, stopping police violence. And he refused to put that out. He said, we're not going to put that out. And it was like, why? Said, we don't want to offend the police. But then he hired, then he signed Chief Keef to like $2 million deal after he said, we're going to raise the murder rate. So now you're looking at a big institution, a $1 billion corporation that is actively looking and saying, not you, Hakim, not you, Rudy, not you, Miami. I want that guy. Let's give him all the bells and whistles, the keys to the car, and let him, you know, drive it, and we'll support it. We'll put the videos out and all that sort of stuff. And on one hand, it's like, man, you're helping a 16-year-old get out of, you know, poverty, but at the same time, at what cost? So that's just one anecdotal story, but we do know from the research and everything that there's heavy investment in the entertainment industry into private prisons. How do you deal with that sort of mountain? How, you know, what's the fight been like for somebody like you?
3: You talking to me?
0: Yeah.
3: Shit. You know how I get down, Davey. You know what school I come from.
0: Yeah, but my audience doesn't know.
3: I know. So, you know, there's a war going on outside. And, you know, when you find yourself in a physical war, you've already lost. So what the powers that be have learned to do is not have to engage us in a physical war because we're fighting ourselves. Programming is exactly what it says it is. It's programming. It's not just programming the radio, the TV, social media. It's programming the people that tap into it. It's called tapping in. And we're tapping in the vibrations. We're tapping in the realms of thought that are keeping us stuck. And that's on purpose. We don't look at it that way. We look at it like, oh, it's just entertainment. Oh, we're just having fun. Oh, they're just being kids. Nah, our people are being set up to be slaughtered. And unfortunately, a lot of us are playing the tune. At the same time, you know, you want to reach people, so you can't beat them in the head. You know, I understand that why we listen to what we listen to, youth has a rebellious spirit to it. So music that represents rebellion, young people are probably going to gravitate toward it. Somehow, some way, we have to figure out how to really understand we at war, and psychological warfare is a part of it. Programming is a part of it. I try to address it as much as I can on my show and my music, just in the way I move, but, you know, people just want to have fun, and to them, that's just entertainment. And,
0: well, it's an escape.
3: You beat me in my head, OG. You know, it's like, yeah, it's the escape, but, you know, escape to where exactly?
4: Yo, hey, can I weigh in on this stuff?
0: Yeah, please do, Rudy.
4: So, Dead Prez spoke on this, right?
3: Bigger than hip hop, exactly.
4: Prison, you know, prison industry, the school system, entertainment is all same. All part of the same system, and I think one of the ways that we combat this is really getting to the young people at a young age, not only educating yourself on this, but once you get it, teach them and educate them in a way where they can comprehend. And they may not just get it right there, but you got to keep drilling it and drilling them. Like Hakim was saying, man, you got to put it in their head just the way the other entertainment is getting put to them.
3: That's right.
4: And they got to figure it out themselves sooner or later, because it is a powerful pull when you're young and you listening to music, because hip hop originated for educating our people.
3: Yeah.
4: Right. The music that's being played right now. Listen to that song, Spin That Thing, by I think her name Miami.
3: Yeah, right? Young Miami.
4: Yeah, that song right there is hitting. I like that song. But it's I'm older and I'm wiser now, and I understand it. It's entertainment to me, but to some of the young people, I don't think they understand it's entertainment. So we got to teach them that and let them know the lyrics they are listening to, because words are powerful, right? I was on a bus with a gang of the kids from the TL, went to Great America today. They were singing a song that was talking about killing, stealing, and destroying all of them at the same time. Yeah. But I don't think they understood and they knew the words they were saying. They were just saying the rhythmic beat and saying it. And if you're not powerful enough in your mind to understand what's coming out your mouth, I promise you, you're going to end up doing it.
0: Rudy, let me ask you this, and then I'll bring in Miami to this. So you do have youth that come to you. You're with them, you know, after school, during school, and all that. How accessible have they allowed you and others like you to be in these schools and be in these classrooms? And let me put it this way. I've gone to kindergarten classes where they got 25, 30 kids in there. Kids are a kindergarten. They're already turned. You don't think they are, but they are. And they need like maybe two people in there, three people. You have people who are 5 years old who will tell you, my daddy in jail. I've seen somebody get shot. I know what bullets sound like. All that sort of stuff is happening. 5 and 6, right? And so, you know, you're saying, well, you know, the community needs to be involved. And then I look at groups like yourself, and some groups, they're able to have access to those kids, and others, they're not. And I'm just curious, at a time when they are changing curriculum, removing, you know, history and culture out of the classroom, and, you know, making it very, very sterile, how much access do you all have to being in these schools and being a presence, whether it's you all or, you know, the African American Achievement Program and all the stuff that people have been doing, you know, all around the Bay? Have they made the access easier, or they make it harder?
4: It's a little bit of both, right? Mm. If I'm trying to get to a table and sit at the table with you, I'm not going to scream and yell at you to get to that table to get something done that I know that needs to get done. And so the game is to infiltrate, don't assimilate, right? You got to be smart enough to know how to get into them rooms so we can continue to get our people in them classrooms to educate them kids the truth. Because at times, if you look at what they're teaching the kids, you're right, man. They watering everything down. The history, man, was never taught to us the truth. That's why I ended up, I believe, getting caught up. I'm Filipino, but they never taught me about nothing about Filipinos in the history of me going from elementary all the way to high school. And I used to question that all the time.
0: You got a million Filipino in the Bay.
4: Come on. They didn't start knowing Filipinos. Hey, Dave, they didn't start knowing Filipinos until Pacquiao came around. You understand what I'm saying? And there's been plenty of Pacquiao's way before that.
0: Right,
4: until I got to learn in the 13th grade when I was locked up about who our people were, kings and queens, I wasn't really too proud of myself because I came out the house hanging out, man, you know, not knowing the truth about my people. And so it started home too, right? But in schools, this is where you expect your kids to learn. And so it's important for us to get up in these classrooms or get them to our after school programs somewhere so you could continue to teach them the truth. Because the school system, you're right, they send them straight to the penitentiary or to the graveyard, man, because it's an industry.
0: Miami, how would you weigh in on this, whether it's with the schools or the music industry and the influence that it plays? What do you think we should be doing that you could add to what Rudy and Hakeem have put forth?
2: Like Rudy said, we got to slick our way in there, because they're not just going to let us come in there to give our people education. Our people, meaning the young youth, I don't care what color you are, what you're talking about, anybody that's being misled by the sound waves and by the stuff on TV. Like, the first step is to teach these people everything you see is fake. Hmm. They're not giving you no information that's right. So for you to get real information, you have to interact with real human beings. You can't listen to the radio and think it's right. You got to sit in the room with us three gentlemen on the phone and then feel what we're saying. Listen to our testimonies, our backstories, for you to get it. And I try to tell my grandkids all the time, everything you're looking at on TV is fake. So if you want to become a fake individual, keep paying attention to that social media. It's fake. It's going to lead you not to even be a human person no more. Now you're going to become an AI bot or something. So we have to let them know everything you're looking at is fake. Now, if you want some real information, like me and Rudy and Punk, we're going to start doing big gatherings just for kids only, softball, baseball, basketball. In each city, just like the ceasefire, we're going to do some fun stuff. But every time, it's going to be a microphone where they can listen to some good information. And like I said, I can't tell nobody what to do. but I can show them a lot of things.
0: But, Hunk, how do you break through when you have parents that are on something? See, that's a hard part, too. Like, so you want to reach the kids, but my daddy's still on that craziness. My mama's still on that craziness. My mama giving a counter message. My mama encouraging, you know, the kids to spend that.
2: Okay.
0: You know, so how do
2: okay,
0: we...
2: I'm let me hit that. Okay, I'm Miami the most. I ain't Hunk. But look, it's easier to change the parents than it is these kids. The parents is real followers. You show them a few good moves and they gonna change. The parents, it ain't stuck in the parents. That's all they know. I'm an adult. Like right now, the two gentlemen on the phone, I'll be 63 this year, Davey, and I'm looking to learn something from both of them. I can be taught something. So it's easier to change older people that really ain't putting the work in.
0: They'll talk.
2: Because all I'm gonna tell them is, okay, what did that do for you that you talking about? And then I'm gonna show them something better. And they're at the age where I can show them something better. I can show them something about investing. I can show them something about stocks. I can show them something about how everybody from every culture, it's wealth that comes from you people. You guys just got to know the information. Information is the power. And I'm sure all the brothers on the line agree with me. Information is the power. And our only problem is getting the information to them. Because I get different information every day. Go ahead.
0: No, Miami, I appreciate that. We're going to get ready to wrap up. So I'm going to start off with you. Hakeem Green, I appreciate you jumping on, joining us. And I want you to get some last words before I close out with Rudy and Miami. First of all, anything that you want to add, you know, marching orders that you would give parents, you know, and people who work with youth from your experience, what would you ask them to do to, you know, really help turn the tide in our communities?
3: First, I want to commend these gentlemen for the work that they're doing. It's encouraging to know that this work is going on nationwide. Like, there's people in the peace community or representing peace and just trying to create a different reality for our young people is encouraging, and thank you for the work that you do. Man, if you ask me what's wrong with the kids, I'm always going to say the adults. And relatively speaking, the adults could be a 22-year-old, which is just a kid. Or the adult could be a 42-year-old. You know, we got to lock in. We got to reach people where they are, you know, and just try to do it as best we can. I think it was Rudy who was talking about this world is fake and the AI.
0: That was Miami.
3: I'm sorry. The AI, the fake reality that's out there that these kids are growing up in. Like, we didn't have to deal with that. I grew up in a time when we wasn't locked on social media. We went outside and got busy outside. It wasn't online. This is a whole new reality that they're dealing with. And, you know, we got to bring them to the real. So I appreciate those comments. I just want to, you know, Dave, if you could link me with these brothers, they have my information. Yeah. You guys could make it out to Newark, like to see 24 Hours of Peace in Newark, New Jersey. I'd love for you to see it. And then likewise, I'd like to come out there at some point and share in your activities around peace. So,
0: No, we'll definitely make that happen. Tell everybody when the 24 Hours of Peace in Newark is happening.
3: August 28th, August 29th. We got a crazy dope lineup. MC Light, DMC, Eric Sermon, Brother J, Brand Nubian, Memphis Bleak and Freeway, Fetty Wap, and Mariah the Scientist.
0: Okay.
3: And we're adding.
0: Yeah. Well, we will definitely have you back on to talk about that. And we're talking about Newark, New Jersey. We got a Newark in the Bay Area. So we will have you back, Hakeem. And we appreciate you jumping on and joining us this afternoon.
3: Thank you, Davey.
0: Yes, sir.
4: Right on, Hakeem. Salute, Pete, y'all.
0: All right
4: now.
2: Appreciate the information. Appreciate the sign.
3: Please, Rudy.
0: Yeah, no doubt. Rudy, tell everybody what's going to be happening tomorrow here in the Bay Area with the 24-hour ceasefire in Vallejo and the 707 area code.
4: So right on, man, for having, you know, brothers like this on the radio, Davey. And if anybody can make something happened in Vallejo, it's Miami. And I want to say thank you, Miami, for taking this and getting it, spreading the love to the people on the 707. And, you know, it's tomorrow, 24-hour ceasefire. Hopefully everybody, man, be willing to sit on their hands. And the common denominator why we do this is for the kids, right, Davey? Mm-hmm. And so I want to make sure that everybody in Vallejo, man, get the message all the way. I'm talking about everybody. And it's not the hoods. I'm talking about the police, too, that they could put their guns down for 24 hours, right, and let everybody just live for one day. That's it. And then, you know, I like to go ahead, man, and tell Hakeem, you know, in August, the end of August, maybe we're already thinking about, and hopefully we're successful in Vallejo, we'll take it to Stockton. This is where a lot of people have been requesting, man, to do a 24-hour ceasefire in Stockton. And so maybe we'll do it during that time. You know, yeah, get the help of you, Miami, because I know, Miami, you're very influential and got a lot of credibility, you know, to talk to some of the good folks. And Miami's right. You know, we got to get to the people who are very influential and have the credibility. And that's the cats that's out there, who's out there on the streets to get involved.
0: Real talk. And so, Rudy, we will look out for you all up in Vallejo. How do we get a hold of United Players?
4: You can get in contact with me with United Players at United, and the players spelled PLAYAZ.org.
0: Okay. And Miami, you get the last words, marching orders for the audience that's listening, and how do we get a hold of you?
2: Tomorrow is the ceasefire, but what we're having is a resource fair in Vallejo, California at 420 Admiral Callahan Lane. It starts at 1 o'clock till dark. We're going to have some performers, Be Legit, Young Drew, a guy named Gio, and a veteran, my nephew Mac Taz. Long story short, the resource fair is for veterans and at-risk youth. And, yeah.
0: What's the address again?
2: This is 420 Admiral Callahan Lane, Vallejo, California. From one till dawn.
0: Okay.
2: Until it gets dark. Yeah, dusk. And, yeah, man, this is a powerful thing. I appreciate Rudy. I appreciate you, Dave, for giving us the stand, you know, the stage to do this and communicate. But it's not hard. If we tell ourselves this is a hard job, we'll never get it done. This is easy work. We just got to get them in their face, man. I've never communicated with somebody and didn't get what I want out of them, good, bad, or ugly, because I have God gave me that gift to communicate. And I can get to these kids, and I can get to their parents. I just need a little time alone with them. I just need to talk to them. Well, and I will be 62 this year, not 63. I'm so old and confused. I don't even know how old I am. But yeah, we got this, man. I just want to lend me your ear, man. Ain't that a saying somewhere? I just want to lend me their ear.
0: Yeah. No, we appreciate Miami. Thank you, Rudy. Thank you, Hakeem Green. Thank you. Again, tomorrow, 24 hours. Ceasefire in Vallejo. So be on the lookout, and I want to thank you all. We're going to take a break here on Hard Knock Radio.
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0: Welcome to the Project Censored radio show on Pacifica Radio. I am your co-host, Eleanor Goldfield. And this week on the program, a special full show with Palestinian author, historian, and academic Dr. Ramzi Barood about his latest book, Before the Flood, a Gaza family memoir across three generations of colonial invasion, occupation, and war in Palestine. Dr. Barood takes us through longue durée, a history that has not been amputated and distorted by colonial narrative. He explains the failings of corporate media, of political discourse, and the need for oppressed peoples to tell their own stories without countering, without arguing the points of the oppressor. Because dignity cannot be divided. Freedom cannot be sectionalized. That's coming up right now, this week, on Project Censored. Thanks everyone for joining us at the Project Censored radio show. I'm your co-host Eleanor Goldfield, and we're very glad to be joined again by Dr. Ramzi Barood, who's a Palestinian author, historian, and academic whose work centers on Palestinian history, liberation, and people's history. He is the editor of the Palestine Chronicle, a position he's held since 1999, where he has helped shape an alternative narrative grounded in lived Palestinian experiences. He holds a PhD in Palestine Studies from the University of Exeter and has taught mass communication at Curtin University. He's also a non-resident senior research fellow at the Center for Islam and Global Affairs at Zion University in Istanbul. He is the author of 8 books, including Searching Jenin, The Second Palestinian Intifada, My Father Was a Freedom Fighter, The Last Earth, and These Chains Will Be Broken, and the book we're here to discuss today, Before the Flood. So Dr. Barood, thanks so much for joining us again.
1: Oh, thank you for having me, Eleanor. Always a pleasure.
0: Absolutely. And I wanted to start off here actually deconstructing a paradigm, because here in Europe, or in the US, the rather distorted child of European empire, the way that we learn and think about history is in fact itself distorted. And you talk about this concept in the book, Longue Durée, as it pertains to Palestine and Palestinians, going back to, you know, Alexander of Macedon, aka Alexander the Great, this deep-rooted historical continuum versus how we learn history through this amputation, this splicing and numberification. And you write in the book, quote, "It turned out that history never truly concludes, and no amount of violence can suppress the echoes of the past." So could you talk a little bit about this perspective and this paradigm on history and how that relates then to understanding Palestine?
1: Honestly, for me, Eleanor, this also has been an evolution, because it really started with the simple premise that when I came to the US in the early 90s, I figured that a lot of the people who are engaged in the talk about Palestine are actually not talking about Palestine. And I'm not even talking about the Zionist narrative, which completely erases the Palestinian people and their history, you know, in the infamous words of former Israeli Prime Minister Golda Meir, when she said the Palestinian people just did not exist. And we see that kind of spill over, that Zionist narrative, into American, official American discourse. I mean, we do remember the likes of Newt Gingrich and others who also speak about the Palestinians as an invented people. In mainstream media, they don't tell you Palestinians are an invented people, but in a way, they do. Like, functionally, they do. When they erase the Palestinian agency, when they reduce the Palestinian to being a militant, a terrorist, an obstacle to the progress of peace and civilization, you know, the mere reason behind our existence is to make life difficult for Israel and to throw the Jews into the sea and to do all of these horrible things, you know. And if we are to be located somewhere outside that paradigm, we are going to be the victims. But not even victims of Israel as a Zionist ideology. Not even victims to the Israeli army, just the victims of circumstances. And quite often, according to mainstream media, the circumstances are shaped by us, meaning Hamas and the socialists and the militants and the people who make all these wrong decisions end up victimizing the Palestinians in the process. When you think about it structurally, conceptually, well, they do acknowledge the existence of the Palestinians. But if you think about it functionally and structurally, you're going to find out that also that Palestinian doesn't exist. It's a caricature of the Palestinian. So both the hardcore Zionist narrative and mainstream narrative kind of erases the Palestinian in one way or the other. But then you kind of have the counter narrative. And I don't like countering, you know, when it comes to trying to prove the validity of the premise that, guess what, Palestinians do exist. Countering means that we have something to defend ourselves against. I don't like the term humanizing either, as if the proof of Palestinian humanity relies on them, their ability or inability to prove that they exist and they are human and they are good people like everybody else. It in itself is an act of dehumanization. And I think we as Palestinian historians and intellectuals and activists and those who care about Palestine and the Palestinian people everywhere in the world, we kind of were caught in that dilemma that we do exist and we are humans and we love our children. And you would say, wait a minute, Ramzi, you are kind of venturing out there into some weird territories. What do you mean you have to prove your humanity? I do remember during the Second Intifada, and I'm sure that people can go to Google it and ask various older historians, and they would remind them that during the Second Intifada, there was this notion that came out that Palestinians don't love their children because they celebrate when they learn that their children are martyrs. And of course, if you just look at it from a cultural point of view, they are not celebrating that their kids are martyrs. They are trying to cope with the trauma of losing a child by creating a cultural context or a way of coping, a way of not going mad that, you know, your beloved child went to school and came back in a body bag. So we, you know, enter into this spiritual narration of what happens after death. And therefore, we reach a conclusion that my child is not dead. He's a martyr or she's a martyr. They are in the highest heavens and so forth and so on. You take that out of context and give it to the sinister mainstream media based on the urging of Zionists and Zionist lobbies in Washington and elsewhere, you end up with this notion of Palestinians hate their children and forcing people like us to go out there and say, we do love our children and our parents loved us and they used to do this and that to kind of dominate. So this dehumanization with time became in a way a form of dehumanization and give the Zionists the leverage of always be the ones who instigate and us always be on the countering side. So this type of history, which as I told you is an evolution in my mind as well, it started with the simple notion of what if we tell the story on our own terms? Without countering, without humanizing, it is just what it is. And what if we do it, not keeping in mind that Zionism was an ideological product of the late 19th century, or there was such a thing as a Sykes-Picot Agreement, or the first Zionist Congress in Basel, or the Balfour Declaration of 1917. I'm not saying that these events and these dates don't matter. They do matter. But what if they are not the placeholders of history? What if they are not the indicators and the markers of history? What if history is being, you know, expanded to accommodate the actual history of the Palestinian people? How far can we actually go? And what matters to the Palestinian people? So I started with that type of history very early on in my writing career. Later on, I kind of encountered another, and I'm sorry if I'm expanding a little bit too much, but I think foundationally this is important. I encountered another issue, and that is the notion that we talked about the Zionists and the mainstream and the Palestinians countering and humanizing, but there is another group of people who don't want to engage. They find it overwhelming emotionally. It requires a learning curve. They have so many biases that don't really want to admit that maybe Israel is on the wrong side of history here, or they have been indoctrinated by the idea that this is too complex and you shouldn't bother with it. It falls outside of your individual and collective orbit or awareness. You shouldn't care too much. So they resorted to this idea, well, these people have been fighting for such a long time. This is a religious war that goes back thousands of years. And you saw the likes of Donald Trump. I mean, when he declared that he resolved the Middle East conflict, remember that with the establishment of the border peace. And he referred to this as, you know, he resolved a conflict that's been going on. You know, these people have been fighting for thousands of years and I resolved everything. Well, it kind of really falls into that category. So it kind of confirms in the mind of Americans that you shouldn't really worry too much about it because it's been going on for thousands of years. Now, how do I present the notion of long history, right? While at the same time not feeding into this idea that, oh, it's a religious conflict where people have been fighting for thousands of years. And it's not easy. It's a challenge because when we say long durée, when we say long history, we're not talking about particular events and groups of people fighting. We are talking about the overall collective and emotional sentiments that we inherited from our ancestors over the course of hundreds, if not thousands of years, and prepared us, that is preparing us for the present and the future, quite often without being aware of it on a minutely or on a daily basis. We have been invaded in Palestine many times, and we resisted always, and we always prevailed, and that registers. There is a collective DNA we Palestinians have. When you are attacked, you resist. It's not a Hamas thing. It's not a communist thing. It's not a Fatah thing. It's a Palestinian thing that goes back to, as you know, the early history that has been registered by the likes of Herodotus for thousands of years. So no, it's not that they've been fighting for thousands of years. No, we accumulated a historical and collective experience to deal with invasions and oppression and injustice for thousands of years. Two entirely different notions.
0: Yeah, absolutely. And, you know, as Gabor Mate put it about Zionism, it's a blip in the history of Judaism. It too is a blip in the history of Palestinian resistance and existence. So, and, you know, when you were talking about the funerals, I was reminded of an Irish wake, which I've been to a few. And if you see that without context, you might think, oh, my gosh, they're dancing and drinking and seeming to have a great time after their loved one has just died. And yet nobody talks about the Irish as if they don't love their family members. And I wanted to get a little bit more into like the perspective of this, because there's so much. I'm reminded of the journalist Mike Gold, who said in the early 1900s, when I think, it is the tenement thinking. When I hope, it is the tenement hoping. What is art? Art is the tenement pouring its soul through us. That really, he is a conduit for the stories from whence he came, and that no one can truly write that story unless they've lived it. And of course, this bashes the idea of objectivity, that journalists are supposed to be objective and always removed from their subjects as if anybody could ever be truly objective, because the angles that we decide to take, the questions that we ask, the framing that we use, that all betrays our subjectivity. And if we're not moved by the stories that we hear, then I would argue that we are lacking in humanity. And of course, Gaza, perhaps more so than anywhere else on the planet, we see the homicidal efforts of Israel to silence those who speak from the ground, who are sharing the stories, like the stories that you share, that are not from the outside, but from the inside. And I wanted to ask you, why is it so threatening? And why is it so dangerous for the Gazans to speak for themselves, as opposed to just hearing about Gaza from the outside?
1: Absolutely. So that's a very good question, and it's layered. It's a complex question. Let me just go back to your initial point about the idea of objectivity and all of that. You know, I want to dare saying that objectivity in the Western sense is a racist notion. And let me unpack this for you very quickly. We know that Western research, Western academic research, is in many ways a racist notion. Because the idea of research in its modern sense evolved around colonialism. So they go to Egypt, Napoleon Bonaparte goes to Egypt, what, late 18th century, I believe, 1798 or something like that. I could be off by a year or two. He goes to Egypt, and who he takes with him, he takes scholars. He took philologists. He took people who are able to understand, decode, contextualize, and eventually break down. He wanted to understand Egyptian culture to break it from within. Who is a potential ally? Who's a potential friend? Who's a potential traitor? Who's a potential rebel? Who's going to fight against me? Who's going to fight with me? So France at the time was so keen on science, on language. This is why it was a scientist, a French philologist, I believe, who broke the code of the hieroglyphic language. It wasn't because they were trying to contribute to the human civilization. He wanted to have some sort of a say over Egyptian culture. He wanted to be an investor in culture and history. Therefore, research and science, and the British have used it. It was just the way to try to control the global South, to understand how they think, how they talk, their history, their languages, and to use that as a way of controlling the masses of the colonized spaces. And as a result, everything that we do right now, when you go to university and you go and they tell you, you need to come up with a hypothesis, and there are these the types of research that you are allowed to use, 1, 2, 3, and then you need to prove your thesis or disprove it at the end. You know, when you are doing research 101 at any university in America or Britain, essentially you are following the same paradigm. Essentially, you are doing what Western research methodology has developed over the course of hundreds of years, particularly around colonialism. So later on, researchers and academics and intellectuals in the global South kind of started thinking about it. It's like, why do we always have to use the methods of research that have been imposed on us by the Western colonizers in order for them to control us? Did our parents think, and our scholars and our imams and our medicine men and so forth, did they always think about hypotheses and, you know, what kind of research and proving the theory? Or did we communicate via song and poetry and tattoos and storytelling, especially storytelling? You know, maybe we have a different way of communicating ours. Maybe we have a different way as people in these societies to communicate knowledge. Maybe knowledge was not acquired in the way that they think it is. If you look at Arabic poetry, for example, when poets wanted to attack one another, they would write these long poetic diatribes, sometimes of hundreds and hundreds of verses, to make a single point. They communicated their love, their hate, their relationships, their political criticism, writing it in decoded languages against the caliphs and the king in poetry. Who is to say that poetry is not research? So Linda Tuhai Smith, among many others, kind of led this movement of trying to challenge how we tell stories. How do we communicate knowledge to the rest of the world? Now, that takes us to the whole concept of objectivity. Objectivity is also part of that Western agenda of how they communicate knowledge. Notice how the West speaks about objectivity and there is zero objectivity. If you look at the New York Times or the Wall Street Journal, you're going to find that even in everyday reporting, they take positions. They know the good guy and they know the bad guy. Muammar al-Qaddafi and Saddam Hussein, you know, were never good guys by mainstream standards. Who is to decide who is a... Even the criticism of Trump right now, it's not a criticism of Trump that he's violating international law. It's not... And I'm talking about the liberals. It's not criticism of Trump that he is, you know, the most useless, ignorant president who has been elected based on bullying and manipulation, and he is violating the very tenets of the American Constitution, and he is violating the very basic rights of Americans, and let alone people in Iran and elsewhere. No, the criticism mainly is he went there unprepared. He went there without our allies. He went there not paying much heed to the economy. They are agreeing with the fundamental premise that Iran is made of bad people and bad guys who needs to be taken out. And we have no moral problem with that, even though it's in total violations of every humanitarian and legal principle. But we are allowing ourselves the space to criticize him. If you look at it from a distance, you would think, my goodness, American media is indeed objective. They are criticizing the president. But if you look at the margins of that criticism, it's not real criticism. It's politics within the ruling classes, within the ruling elites. Ramsey, on the other hand, I had an article once published in the Washington Post many, many, many years ago, in which they gave me such a hard time over my use of illegal Jewish settlements in the West Bank. Well, Ramsey, you need to prove that they are illegal. I thought that was common knowledge that they were illegal. And I went through this and I started doing this legal research as if I was an international law expert of every UN resolution that says that the settlements are legal. I said, even American foreign policy at the time perceived the settlements as illegal. They still would not take it. But when it comes to other things pertaining to what Iran is doing, what Iraq, what Libya, what Yemen, what Hamas, what Palestinians, you don't need to verify anything. It is what it is, and they tell you it's objective. So we got caught in this whole objectivity principle where we try on our side to be objective, to fit into the margins and the spaces that mainstream media is allowing us, while on the other hand, they have actual zero objectivity. Yeah, once in a while, there's this article is allowed in the New York Times that you feel like, oh my gosh, I can't believe that they actually wrote this. But if you even then, if you look at read the article very carefully, you are going to find that it's not really as exciting as it should be. For example, Christoph, the one who wrote an article in the New York Times about the rape of or the sexual torture of Palestinians at Israeli prison. I can't remember his first name. It just escaped me. He is, you know, this legacy journalist of the New York Times, kind of a soft, you know, liberal Zionist. Historically has always taken the side of Israel, is very keen on Israel's survival as a Jewish state, etc. Suddenly, he comes with this article saying, I spoke with this number of Palestinians who have told me that they have been abused and raped by Israel. And you would think, my gosh, well, Ramsey, that kind of is a good answer to your point. I mean, here's the New York Times allowing that kind of space. Read the article and read it carefully. You're going to find out that Christoph has absolved the Israeli government. There is no evidence, he said, that the Israeli government is in any way officially responsible for this. Maybe they haven't done anything about it, but there is no policy that says you have to rape Palestinians. So Israel is in a way legally absolved, even though Ben-Gvir, Netanyahu, and everybody else in the Israeli government has openly defended the rapist soldiers as heroes. And the court will not allow them to be tried. It absolved. So the court system, the legal system, the top officials, including the prime minister and the minister of national security, are saying, no, everything is fine. They are actually heroes. We love them. They are our kids and they can rape whomever they want. But according to Christoph, well, the Israeli government did. Not just that, there was a paragraph in there in which he indicts the Palestinian resistance by making this outrageous claim, the same way that the international community was outraged following the sexual abuses and rape, the mass rape carried out by Palestinians on October 7. They should also react the same way to these soldiers who are, by the way, operating completely on their own. But wait a minute. That hasn't happened. There was no international outrage. There were no investigation. Nobody was indicted. The resistance did not rape anybody. And even the New York Times was forced to apologize for some of its reporting on that very issue. And that is supposed to be the example of how the New York Times is one of the most objective and open-minded newspapers in America, to the point that Netanyahu has actually sued the newspaper over that article. So in other words, we Palestinians, we disaffected people of the global South, we cannot survive on the crumbs of American liberal or mainstream media's handouts that, you know, they are willing to acknowledge one thing or another. We have to tell our own stories. We have to develop our own media, and we have to take responsibility of our own narrative. Otherwise, there will never, under any circumstance, be any kind of justice coming to us from corporate media. And those amongst us who engage in that kind of dialectics will always return empty-handed, even though once in a while you have the supposed success of an article that is published now and then.
0: Yeah, and I mean, also that article was published as an op-ed, so it comes across as like, oh, this is just this one guy's opinion. And yeah, I mean, the liberals not going after Trump, I mean, how could they? It just recently came out that under Biden, it was clear that Biden and Biden's administration could have pushed the UAE to stop what was happening in Sudan, but they didn't want to because they needed those Gulf states to support the genocide in Gaza. So they kept two genocides going simultaneously because it worked for them politically. That was Biden. So, of course, the idea that life for Palestinians or really anybody in the region is better under a Democrat is really.
1: You know, that's a really good point. And I know I'm deviating a bit here from the book, but I think it's important to denote this fact. I think in some ways the liberals are more dangerous than the Republicans, simply because the Republicans say it as it is. The likes of Lindsey Graham, for example, when he goes to tweet, this guy is brutal in his language, brutal in his associations, and brutal in his expectations. There's no lying, there's no deceit, there is nothing. But if you look at the liberals, sometimes, like, if you go along with them, you start realizing, wait a minute, but they are critical of many of the people that we are critical of as well. So there has to be a common denominator here. Maybe there's something to, but at the end of the day, they are only doing it because they are trying to discount the Republicans. And at the end of the day, they will never say anything critical of their own leadership that has done the most to help Israel. Barack Obama, the prophet of the liberals, has been the most generous in terms of financial support for Israel. He's the one who pushed the annual funding of Israel from 3.1 billion to 3.8 billion, in addition to a lot more money given to them for the Iron Dome and all of that. We get excited about silly little gestures or a couple of words here and there, but when it comes to action, they are the same. Biden has justified the genocide. Biden is the one who created that massive global political, legal, and discursal apparatus to defend Israel against the genocide, in which Trump was riding on that wave. He did not invent it. He was riding on the wave created to him by Biden. And when the Democrats wanted to take a little bit of responsibility for it during Trump's second term, they started leaking documents about, well, you know, Kamala Harris lost the elections because Trump would not heed the calls of some in the Democratic Party to stop the genocide in Gaza. But again, it's not because it's wrong to carry out a genocide against 2.3 million people in Gaza, starve them to death, kill them in by the hundreds on a daily basis. No, because it cost us Democrats the elections. It's about us. It's about the elections. It's about our power. It's about our positioning. That's what it's about. So Democrats, keep that in mind for November, not because you should give a rat's ass about the Palestinians, and sorry for the language, but because it could also be costly for us in terms of, these are people who are as barefoot of morality as the Republicans. They are not any different. They just locate themselves strategically in a different way, within a different discourse, but ultimately leading to the same outcome.
0: I just want to remind listeners that you're tuned to the Project Censored radio show on Pacifica Radio, and I am your co-host, Eleanor Goldfield. And this week I am sitting down with Palestinian author, historian, and academic Dr. Ramzi Baroud, speaking about his book, Before the Flood, A Gaza Family Memoir Across Three Generations of Colonial Invasion, Occupation, and War in Palestine. I usually say, like, what do you feel is more psychotic? The person who tells you to your face that they don't care about you, or the person that tells you, oh no, I really do care about you, I want to help you, and then stabs you in the back? To me, that's more disturbing, and that's exactly what the Democrats do, both domestically and in terms of foreign policy, of course. And I wanted to circle back to the book here because, you know, the book is called Before the Flood, and that's speaking specifically about October 7th, the Al-Aqsa flood. And you write in the book, quote, what the resistance assault had done was alter the equation governing the relationship between the whole of occupied Palestine and Israel since the very beginning. The theory of military deterrence, the backbone of Israeli policies against Palestinians and Arabs over the years, had collapsed, shattered forever. Since the imposition of the siege 17 years before the flood, Gazans had implored the world to intervene. No one listened and no one cared. The Al-Aqsa flood was their way of taking matters into their own hands by whatever means or cost. And to sort of put it, as David Graver put it, the ultimate hidden truth of the world is that it's something that we make and could just as easily make differently. And I wanted to ask you to talk a little bit about the difference in structure now of this equation, and what do we do with these shattered pieces of of mosaic that we have since October 7th? I mean, a lot of things have shattered since then, not all of them bad, but what do we do with these pieces now? What are Palestinians, what are Gazans looking to do with these pieces?
1: Right. So first, the recognition that what happened is not what mainstream media wants to tell us what happened. I'm not talking about the nature of the operation itself. I'm talking about the meaning of that operation from a historical and a political and analytical point of view. The fact is, Palestinians are supposed to be besieged, and that's the status quo. They're supposed to be dying in smaller number, in the words of former Ariel Sharon advisor, something Gissen, when he said, we don't want to kill Palestinians, we want to put them on a diet. Meaning that, you know, we just want to count the calories. Literally, they count the calories for Gazans. You'll find that extensive report on Haaretz and how Israel counts the calories of Palestinians based on gender and age and that sort of thing. So they don't want them to die in mass, but they want them to suffer. And that could be sustainable forever and ever. And even people like me who are quite pessimistic about how far Israel is willing to go, at one point, I argued that this siege on Gaza is just unsustainable. I mean, there is no drinkable water in Gaza. According to the World Bank, and among others reported on the water quality, something like anywhere between 95 to 97% of the water in Gaza is undrinkable. The UN has reached the conclusion that Gaza will be uninhabitable in the year 2020. That was, you know, years ago, and Gaza has already been uninhabitable before the genocide. Since the genocide, 92% of all of Gaza has been destroyed. All the houses in Gaza have been destroyed, pretty much all universities, mosques, and churches. So it's beyond uninhabitable. And we thought, something's going to happen. The international community is not going to allow this. There has to be some sort of a political arrangement. You know, it doesn't need to be necessarily that political arrangement is going to lead to peace and justice. But you cannot mistreat a group of people in a concentration camp, keep them for that long. No cancer medicine, people dying from diarrhea. I mean, this is not okay. And we have been writing and speaking, and the Palestinians themselves in Gaza, every day you had multiple activities, usually of younger people, letters to the world, letters in a bottle. They would get these bottles, they put letters to the world, and they would go to the Shati Beach refugee camp, and they would throw the bottles in there. A few local journalists would report on it. You know, hopefully the world is going to realize there's a group of people who have been trapped here for, you know, many, many years, and they are dying, you know, it's slowly, and they have, the vast majority of them never stepped a foot outside this tiny little space of about 141 square miles, but nothing happened. Nothing happened. And we've been talking, I mean, the writers like myself, we've been talking that there is an explosion coming. We had no idea that's going to be what happened, but it's just human nature. You push people to the absolute limit, something is going to happen. And it did happen. And it happened in a way that took everybody by surprise. But the reason that Israel continues with this kind of this chase after a total victory, after all these years, after the massive losses incurred by the Israeli army, is the fact that they understand if the war is to stop now and immediately, there has to be some rupture in the way we understand the so-called Arab-Israeli conflict. Israel is a settler colonial state. And a settler colonial state, by definition, can only exist by being a settler colonial state. It has to expand. Physically, it has to expand. Ethnic cleansing has to happen. You know, the slow genocide that we've been always talking about, or the incremental genocide in the words of Ilan Pappe. It has to happen. And for that to happen, Israel has to have a military edge. That's a term, I think, invented by the Clinton administration, the military edge over the Arabs. Israel has to be so superior. And by the way, the military edge concept is really kind of an elaboration on the concept of the Iron Wall invented by Jabotinsky back a long time ago, before the existence of Israel. So it's associated with revisionist Zionism. Israel has to be so military superior that the Arabs can't even think that there is a military way out, that the resistance can be of any value. To the point that many Palestinian scholars and historians, some that we love and respect, have already dismissed that Palestinians or, you know, or can be of, or even Arabs can be of any relevance in terms of actually creating, counterbalancing the Israeli and American military power in the Middle East. The peace has to come through other means, not military. And yet, you have a small group of people who wake up at, you know, very, very early in the morning, and they go into Israel and they completely dismantle the Israeli Southern Command. And this is the very part of the Israeli army responsible for the siege on Gaza, responsible for all the wars on Gaza, responsible for every terrible thing that ever happened to Gaza. And that is a crisis for Israel. It's a crisis, not, oh, well, you know, we miscalculated, oh, we were not paying attention, oh, Netanyahu didn't pick up the phone on time. They try to do all these silly things to tell you that it's just a mishap. Now, instead of just, okay, fine, go with the mishap theory, and maybe a short war and move on with your life. No, they decided to double down. The genocide has done so much harm to the Palestinians, but more but important for the Israelis, it also showed, no, your army actually does suck. It's really as simple as that. You know, you have a group of young people making weapons underground in tunnels with absolutely no support coming from any country or anyone outside this besieged concentration camps, and they've managed to destroy over 2,000 of your best military vehicles, including your Merkava Tank 4 and so much more. So you're doubling down, and every day you are proving that you are militarily inept. Oh, so you go and escalate against Lebanon, and they teach you the same lesson. Then you go escalate against Iran, which is the very definition of madness, and they teach you even a harder lesson. So they are stuck. If they stop now, there is going to be a fundamental change in the relationship between Israel and everybody else. Israel is not the invincible army. Is that undefeatable, even with the power of America and the support of over 60 countries that have supported Israel during the genocide in Gaza, including some Arab countries. And yet, collectively, you were defeated. And you were defeated by this thing we called the axis of resistance, which really, in many ways, we thought was a conceptual framing. Oh, just people who are refusing the American imperialist paradigm, Hezbollah, the Houthis, or Ansarullah, Palestinians in Gaza and Iran. But it turned out this axis of resistance is now displaying its own prowess in battle. And it's not about winning or losing. It's about preventing you from determining the political and strategic outcomes of the war. And that's why they are stuck. They can't move forward. They cannot go backward. And they are in this position. If this continues to be the case, and I think in my mind it will be the case, because ultimately wars are about ideas, about relationships, about how I see myself within this, all of these events that are transpiring before me. Am I a victim or am I an agent? Am I able to affect outcomes, or am I just waiting there to be at the receiving end of the outcomes once the outcomes are determined by the great powers? People's history and the book that I wrote is a proof that if you look at Palestinian history from the very, very start, and I spoke about long history, but I kind of locate the story within the rise of a small group of people in northern Palestine, northern and central Palestine, led by a man by the name of Izzeddin al-Qassam, who was not even a Palestinian. He's a Syrian preacher, but with Palestinian peasants, and they take the kind of action, small type of action against British imperialism. And they get defeated so very quickly. They all get massacred in this orchard in Jenin in the northern West Bank. But somehow they start the spark that changes Palestinian relationship with history altogether, modern history. And everything that we see to this point, even the way we name our children, the way we understand history, the way we locate ourselves within this historical trajectory, more or less all starts on that specific day. And why this matters, and why that is important, and why Israel cannot possibly win if Palestinians have that kind of thinking.
0: Well, and I think that, you know, that speaks to, and I think this is something that folks in the US can recognize. You know, there's like these ultra right, far right movements like Blood and Soil, which I always found that to be a funny name, because these are guys that are horrified that women have periods and have never done a day of gardening in their lives. But it speaks to this kind of very deep jealousy, a jealousy born from not having a connection to place or really to your own history. You know, a lot of white Europeans come from places where history has been erased, and it starts in 1776, right? It starts with the U.S. as a project built on genocide and slavery. And so there's a real jealousy there of people who have a deep connection to place, who have a deep connection to history that goes back thousands of years. And I wanted to tie that into what you write about in the book, because you write that historians tell us that when Palestinians rebelled, they had a justified set of demands, you know, end the military occupation, dismantle the settlements, free the prisoners. And you write, while the youth of the Intifada did not object to any of these demands, it was clear that when the customers of the hummus restaurant at the Jabalia refugee camp market abandoned their freshly baked bread, raw onions, and chickpeas, and ran to join angry mourners, they were not compelled by a cohesive political program. And what drives the Israeli project and the army is a very splintered set, a very splintered political program. It is not a deep connection to place or a deep connection to a history there. And so I was wondering if you could talk a little bit about that, you know, this is to me another core reason why also, you know, any settler colonialist project will ultimately fail, because you are going against something that you can't write down on a list of demands and you can't just make into a political program. It is something far deeper that goes beyond and before the borders that you've created.
1: Absolutely. You know, I asked a group of Gazans in the last few days. I'm meeting with some official in the European Union, and he or she wants to know, what do people in Gaza want? So instead of me going to elaborate on that, I asked a group of Gazans, what do you want? In one sentence, what is the top demand that comes to your mind? Only one of them, more like the academic person that I asked, had an elaborate political discourse. The rest are very much political, but they don't speak in political terms, right? So there is a mother who wants her wounded son to go outside of Gaza to get treatment. There's a person who wants cement to rebuild his house. There is a teacher who wants to replace the tent where she's teaching all these kids with a more stable structure so that she can continue teaching. There's a family or a father who lost his entire family in the war, but they are all buried under their house in an area that is now within the so-called yellow line under Israeli control. He wants a bulldozer that would allow them to remove the rubble and allow him to collect the body parts of his family. But when you put them all together, they want dignity, they want respect, they want freedom, they want honor, you know, they want to be able to maintain their way of life, their spirituality, their communal relationships, that sort of thing. You can't write this in the form of a political discourse. Political discourses come in certain points, and 1, 2, 3, and 4, and so forth, and that can be negotiated, and we can find a middle ground, and you concede on this point, I concede on that point. When it comes to the rights of people, the rights of everyday people, there is no negotiations. Dignity cannot be divided. Freedom cannot be sectionalized. I cannot be partly free and partly not free. I cannot concede on any of these points. And that's what I did in the book, and that's what we Palestinians, I mean, this is what we ultimately, you know, this is why I find it frustrating, to be entirely honest, when I get caught in these technical conversations within the Palestine solidarity networks and communities about the one state versus two states. You know, how are we going to connect the West Bank to Gaza? Is it going to be a corridor? You know, how do you guarantee that the Palestinians are not going to, you know, get something from Israel and demand more? And these kind of like useless conversations about how peace can be achieved. And the argument I try to make here, and I use the First Intifada as kind of like as the point here, is that that people, when they rise, when they fight, when they sacrifice, and they sacrifice some more, they are not bothered by technicalities and, you know, political discourses. They are fighting for their honor. I threw my first rock after my friend Ra'ed, first rock at the Israeli soldiers, after my friend Ra'ed was killed. I wasn't thinking the right of return for Palestinian refugees and UN Resolution 181 and UN Resolution 194. I wasn't. I was thinking of Ra'ed. He was my neighbor, my best friend in the neighborhood, and he was a really cool kid, and I loved him very much, and we used to always walk back and forth to school together. I always felt guilty that when we were little kids, I hit him with a thing on his head, and he had this permanent marker on his forehead, and my dad dragged me to his family house with a toy and a small plastic soccer ball to say sorry. And I wasn't happy about it because I did not want to let go of the soccer ball. You know, when he was killed, for me, that kind of changed everything because it was about friendship. It was about camaraderie. It was about love. It was about neighbors and communities. So we Palestinians, when we make our decisions on an everyday basis, we're not thinking of political diatribes. We are thinking of these human connections. Now, take these human connections and put them all together, you are going to have these great concepts. And whenever I go to talk to people, I would say, if you want to understand history from a Palestinian point of view, then you have to learn a little bit of Arabic. And I say, don't say dignity, say karama. Don't say freedom, say hurriya. Don't say resistance, say muqawama. Because these concepts, when we say it in Arabic, they are rooted in conceptions and histories and roots that go back not even hundreds of years, but thousands of years. And that's why we need to completely, in my view, dislocate Palestinian history from the way it's currently being told and located somewhere else. And that somewhere else cannot even be within the elitist Palestinian narrative as well. You know, because even within the Palestinian narrative, we have two different kinds of history. The Palestinians who are trying to humanize and to show that before the establishment of Israel, Palestinians had cities and thriving cultures and theater and musicians and that sort of thing. You know what? Even if Palestinians lived on trees and lived in caves, we still had dignity, and we still had love for one another, and we still had a sense of community. And no one, whether in Gaza or in Congo, has the right to come and erase you, subjugate you, and enslave you under any excuse, even if the excuse is that of civilization. So we should not play in the hands of the colonizers and relocate our history the way that makes us feel comfortable. When Israel was established, the majority of Palestinians were illiterate. They were fallahin. They were peasants like my family. We do not come from elitist families. We did not have villas in Jerusalem. In fact, my family was accused of being middle class because we had a donkey. And according to the diktats of culture at the time, those who had donkeys as opposed to walking on foot were the privileged class within the village structure. So let's be realistic and let's respect our own history and tell the story on our own terms.
0: Yeah, and I mean, it reminds me of how people will oftentimes talk about people who are kidnapped and put into concentration camps by ICE. Oh, well, that person's a teacher or that person's a doctor. It doesn't matter. Like, that person could do absolutely nothing all day. They still should not be black bagged and put into a concentration camp. Like, somebody does not earn humanity by being a doctor or a lawyer or what have you.
1: And so, you know, just very quickly on that, I mean, how unfair are we then to the Aborigines? How unfair are we going to be to the indigenous people who lived in America, who lived in the Congo, who lived in various parts of the global South, who had the sophisticated cultures, civilizations, forms of educations and ways of life that is not consistent with the doctor and the lawyer and the bourgeois and the theater goer? We are in trying to humanize, and see, that's the danger of humanization. In trying to humanize ourselves, we are erasing them. And I think that's a betrayal of the people who stood by our side for all these years.
0: Absolutely. And with that, I want to wrap up here with this kind of dichotomy or this duality, because on the left, you'll oftentimes see like people trying too hard to the point that they start romanticizing Gazans and, romanticizing the heroism and saying, oh my gosh, you know, Palestine will free us all, as if we can place all of that on Palestine, like Palestinians aren't caring enough. And this takes away the ability to be, you know, for instance, to be tired, to not be okay. Oh no, you're heroes. So you're of course you're okay because you're heroes. And so I was wondering if you could, wrapping up here, just talk about this, then how the pendulum can oftentimes swing too far, going from the extreme disgusting dehumanization that you see Zionists do, but then it becomes a different kind of dehumanization because heroes are, you know, these kind of demigods, like, oh, well, they don't need care. They don't need support. They don't need love because they're these romanticized heroes.
1: Absolutely. You know, when I first began writing about people's history, my first book came out 2003, Searching Jenin. And after that book, I started, you know, kind of flirting with language. Like, what is it that we want in terms of discourse? We want to reclaim the narrative. We want to allow the Palestinians to reclaim their own story. And I insist on that. Over time, there is another term that came about that's supposed to be a derivative of that term, which is centering the Palestinians. And I kind of went along, honestly. It's like, okay, if that's the right term, let's center the Palestinian. But the understanding or the assumption in my mind is that what Palestinian are we centering here? I mean, you assume that the Palestinian who is a representative of the Palestinian collective experience, that of heroism and victimization, that of faith, spirituality, but also vulnerability. That's of the Palestinian who doesn't care about politics and the Palestinian who is willing to die 1,000 deaths for his homeland. Palestinians are not one single group. We have our rich, we have our poor, we have our working classes, and we have those who are ready to strike a deal with the enemy at a moment's notice just to have a little bit of a privilege over the others. And we see that in the West Bank. I mean, if you look at the Palestinian Authority, they have already struck a deal with the devil. And they are living a very good life, and they are quite wealthy, and they have VIP cards, and they travel. And you know what? Like everybody else, they go on vacations in various parts of Europe, and they go back through the Israeli military occupation system, back to Ramallah and Bethlehem and so forth. So no, we are not the same group of people. So when we say centering Palestinians, I'm sorry, but I have to protest here. We have to qualify what Palestinians need to be centered. And if you ask me, well, what Palestinians need to be centered, I would say is the Palestinian that represents the Palestinian people's aspirations as a collective. And we know that. We know that because of public opinion polls that tells us vast majority of Palestinians support the resistance. Okay, resistance in any of its forms. I'm not talking about particular, you know, Kalashnikov resistance. I mean, the idea that we must resist Israel, period, by any means necessary and in any way possible. Okay, so you center the Palestinian that you can't just go and bring any Palestinian because you think it fits the stereotype of a Palestinian should sound and look like and say, well, guess what? I am centering it. You know who's also centering the Palestinians? Israel. Israel is centering certain kinds of Palestinians, and they are touring many countries around the world telling you the problem is Hamas. The problem is the armed resistance. We want to live in peace with the Israelis. Some Palestinians are out there telling you, what apartheid? There is no apartheid. What are you talking about? And I don't want to name names, but they do exist. So we're not centering any Palestinian. We need to be centering specific kind of Palestinians who are, you know, in the words of Antonio Gramsci, the organic intellectuals who come from the group itself and represents and speak on behalf of the group. And if you are unable to do so, then the Palestinian narrative will always be, you know, filled with holes, will always be missing the most important component. Now, I am not against the idea of people feeling inspired by Gaza, because they should be. They should be. I mean, you have a group of people who are living under siege in perpetual ways, yet at the same time, they refuse to leave. They are starving and dying, and they refuse to give up. I mean, absolutely, as a collective, there is something great to be inspired by, but that doesn't mean that we become complicit in a sense where we basically just take a moral position and we say, well, since they are heroic and they are going to free us all, then they are okay. They are doing just fine. And then we kind of move on with our lives. And so this is why I think it's very important to always have, yes, they are heroic. And they will, in a sense, will free us from our own fears and feeling inept and feeling that we are unable to carry out any kind of change. But at the same time, we need to understand that we have the freedom to move, to operate, to mobilize, to organize, and to think about how do we actually provide them with the kind of support that they need in order for them to carry on with their resistance. Yes, Palestinians will free Palestine, but freedom is not a singular act. It's not something that Palestinians are going to do without receiving solidarity like every other anti-colonial struggle anywhere around the world.
0: Absolutely. And yeah, I mean, if there are many people who said that Obama represented Black people, so, you know, the issue of just choosing some elite to be the representative is also a well-known tactic by settler colonial states. So folks, there's so much more in this book. It's an absolutely beautiful and powerful and vital book. It's again called Before the Flood, a Gaza family memoir across three generations of colonial invasion, occupation, and war in Palestine. Dr. Ramzi Baroud, thank you so much for taking the time to sit down with us.
1: Thank you very much, Eleanor, and keep up the good work, and thanks for the opportunity. It's always a pleasure. We want to smash, crash, blast, smash, blast the system. We want to get it hype, get it live, get with the mission. We want the crowd loud, this pumping rhythm is hitting.
0: That does it for another episode of the Project Censored radio show on Pacifica Radio. I'm your producer and co-host, Eleanor Goldfield, along with my co-host and executive producer, Mickey Huff. For more information about all the things that the Project does, from the classroom to the radio waves, please check out Project Censored.

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1: About a criminal minds, political ties, habitualized alibis, disguise another guise of democracy, politics, and the apocalypse. Got the skies looking ominous. So the ocean burn bright with waves full of poison, genocide, wars, far for little boys, and the weapons manufactured paid for by attacks upon the bridges and the levees and the mines collapsing. All the prisons, build the capacity, citizens, and the times for the master thief, confine, conquer, steal a masterpiece. Open your eyes and realize what's happening. Time's running out to reach all potential, fame at the table, then you're probably on the menu.

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2: From New York, this is Democracy Now!
3: Khomeini was a man who dedicated his life to the struggle against oppression. Therefore, at this moment, it is our responsibility to attend his funeral.
2: In Iran, the body of the slain Supreme Leader Ayatollah Khamenei is in the holy city of Qom, following days of public mourning in the capital. We'll get a report from Tehran. Then to the case of Dr. Husama Bousafia, the jailed pediatrician and director of Gaza's Kamel Adwan Hospital, who's been imprisoned by Israel since December 2024.
4: We still call out, plead and appeal and beg to all the free people of the world and to everyone with an atom of humanity in their heart to save my father's life before it's too late.
2: We'll speak to a doctor who knew Abu Safia and the group representing him in Israeli courts, Physicians for Human Rights Israel. Then Hamas has announced it will hand over governing authority in Gaza to an interim Palestinian administration overseen by President Trump's Board of Peace. What does this mean? All that and more coming up. Welcome to Democracy Now! Democracy

0: NewsNow.org, The War and Peace Report. I'm Amy Goodman. In Iran, millions of people have taken to the streets of Qom and other cities for a fourth day of funeral proceedings for the late Supreme Leader Ayatollah Ali Khamenei, who was killed in a U.S. airstrike February 28th, along with his daughter, son-in-law, daughter-in-law, and 14-month-old granddaughter. On Monday, President Trump renewed his threats to attack Iran, warning Tehran to reach an agreement or see the U.S., quote, finish the job. In response, Iranian Foreign Minister Abbas Araghchi said negotiations on a final deal will not commence if threats continue. Meanwhile, Iran's Revolutionary Guard reportedly fired missiles at ships transiting the Strait of Hormuz overnight. The British Navy reports a Qatari tanker carrying liquefied natural gas caught fire after it was struck. A Saudi-flagged crude oil tanker was also reportedly hit. The ships were attempting to pass through a channel closer to Oman, bypassing Iranian-controlled waters. Hamas has announced it'll dissolve its civilian governing body in the Gaza Strip and hand over power to a new Palestinian technocratic governing authority. The establishment of the National Committee for the Administration of Gaza is part of the U.S.-backed 20-point plan to end Israel's war on Gaza. Israel agreed to the deal last October and has since violated it on a near-daily basis, killing some 1,100 Palestinians. On Monday, Israeli strikes on Gaza killed at least four Palestinians, including two killed when Israel bombed a site that provided safe drinking water to thousands of families. Israeli strikes killed at least three more people earlier today. This is a displaced Palestinian from Jabalia.
1: We wish from God that handing over this Hamas administrative committee brings improvement. We wish from God to be relieved from the tents, mosquitoes, mice that are eating us up and our children. This is not life. We are living in torture, death. We ask God that the entire world would look at us with an eye of mercy.
0: In the occupied West Bank, a four-month-old Palestinian baby died after Israeli forces blocked his evacuation to receive emergency medical care. The family of Ahmed Maruf Zaid had reportedly called the Palestinian Red Crescent, which sent an ambulance to the entrance of Deir Hamah refugee camp where the family resides, but Israeli soldiers at a checkpoint prevented the baby's transfer to a hospital for more than an hour. Haaretz reports the main entrance to the village has been closed since January, shutting down the only direct route to and from Ramallah. The Palestinian Red Crescent says Israeli soldiers stationed there routinely block residents from passing through. Israeli forces also shot dead a 16-year-old boy from the Kalandia refugee camp near Ramallah in a raid Sunday. During the same raid, security camera video footage shows an Israeli soldier throwing a stun grenade into a car carrying Palestinians before appearing to force the door shut as it detonated. In Maine, Democratic senatorial candidate Graham Plattner faces growing calls to step down following a report he sexually assaulted a woman he dated. Politico first reported the allegations by 41-year-old Maine resident Jenny Rasico on Monday afternoon. She later spoke with CNN's Jake Tapper.
2: He violated multiple layers of consent that night by coming into my home when I asked him not to, and by advancing on me when I told him not to, and furthermore, another incident that I had told him not to do.
0: On Monday afternoon, Plattner published a video on social media in which he denied the allegations, but said he's considering the next steps for his campaign.
3: Regardless of the inaccuracy of the reporting, but mindful of the political reality it will inflict, we are taking the time to reflect on the best path forward for the state that I love, the people that I love, the movement I belong to, and the goal of defeating Susan Collins.
0: In a statement, Senate Democratic leaders Chuck Schumer and Kirsten Gillibrand said Plattner should immediately withdraw from the race. Many of Plattner's supporters have withdrawn their endorsements, including California Congressmember Ro Khanna and Massachusetts Senator Elizabeth Warren, and the chair of the Democratic Party of Maine and other party leaders posted a statement calling on Plattner to drop out. Under state law, Maine's Democratic Party can name a replacement for Plattner on the November ballot if he withdraws from the race by next Monday. The outcome of the election could determine the balance of power in the U.S. Senate. Meanwhile, in Michigan, Democrat Mallory McMorrow has suspended her campaign to replace retiring Democratic Senator Gary Peters. Her withdrawal from the race leaves two main contenders, Congressmember Haley Stevens and Abdul El Sayed, a physician epidemiologist, former director of the Detroit Health Department. Dr. El Sayed is a supporter of single-payer health care and is a critic of U.S. military support for Israel. He has the endorsement of Senator Bernie Sanders and New York Congressmember Alexandria Ocasio-Cortez. Stevens has the support of the Democratic Senate Minority Leader Chuck Schumer and AIPAC, the American-Israel Public Affairs Committee, which has spent millions of dollars on advertisements supporting her campaign. The primary will be held August 4th. In more news from the Senate, aides to Senator Mitch McConnell say the Kentucky Republican is continuing his recovery after he was admitted to the hospital on June 14th. McConnell's office provided no further details, only that he's, quote, receiving excellent care. This comes after audio from emergency dispatchers who rushed to McConnell's home June 14th described an unconscious person experiencing cardiac arrest with CPR in progress.
4: Medicare communications. He's former supervisor, CPR in progress.
0: Senator McConnell has had a series of falls in recent years and was hospitalized with a concussion in March 2023. Later that year, he twice froze up during news conferences. He's not running for re-election when his term expires at the end of the year. This comes after a New Jersey Republican Congress member recently emerged from 117 days of unexplained absence, saying he'd been hospitalized for clinical depression. Congressmember Tom Kaine Jr. spoke from the House floor last week, his first public appearance after missing more than 100 votes.
5: As the over 48 million of my fellow Americans being treated for this illness have come to discover, there is no timeline for healing. There is no timeline for recovery. Only the work of getting better one day at a time.
0: New Jersey Congressmember Kaine Jr. was fully paid during his nearly four-month unexplained absence from Congress. That's despite his track record of repeatedly voting against paid sick leave legislation. Mother Jones reports that as a state lawmaker, he voted against New Jersey's historic Earned Sick Leave Act, which mandates five paid sick leave days per year. He also voted against New Jersey's No Surprise Medical Bills Act and two of its paid family leave laws in 2008 and 2018. President Trump's joining dozens of world leaders today for a two-day NATO summit in the Turkish capital of Ankara. Ahead of the talks, NATO Secretary General Mark Rutte praised NATO members who've committed to spending at least 5% of their gross domestic products on their militaries, a key demand of the Trump administration.
6: Last year, European allies and Canada spent nearly 20% more on core defense than they had the year before. Looking at 2025 and 2026 combined, that's $258 billion in extra investment. And the trend continues.
0: Rutte said allies will invest over $40 billion in military drone technology over the next 5 years. Meanwhile, NATO leaders announced arms deals worth billions of dollars. President Trump is expected to voice support for the sale of F-35 fighter jets to Turkey, which would reverse a ban Trump imposed during his first term. Congress has also prohibited Turkey from receiving the advanced fighter jets after it purchased an air defense system from Russia. UN High Commissioner for Human Rights Volker Turk has warned another humanitarian catastrophe is unfolding in Sudan's besieged city of El Obeid. The UN Human Rights Council held an emergency session Friday as fighting intensified between the Sudanese army and the paramilitary rapid support forces, which are vying for control of the North Kordofan state capital. UN experts have urged the international community to step in to prevent widespread atrocities similar to what was witnessed in El Fasher after it was seized by the UAE-backed RSF. Already, UN fact-finding missions have documented summary executions, abductions, torture, and sexual violence in Kordofan. Over 11,000 people, including more than 5,500 children, have been displaced from El Obeid in the past 2 weeks, according to Save the Children. We'll have more on that story in the coming days. In more news from Sudan, a top human rights investigator said the British government is uniquely positioned to stop a genocidal massacre carried out by the Rapid Support Forces in Sudan's El Fasher, but failed to do so over economic interests and diplomatic ties with the United Arab Emirates, which is accused of backing the RSF. Nathaniel Raymond of the Humanitarian Research Lab at the Yale School of Public Health submitted testimony to the UK Parliament detailing his team's efforts to warn of the threats. This is a portion of his testimony.
7: I will speak personally and I will speak bluntly. My outrage at institutional failure in the face of preventable genocidal killing, I see as a duty to stay angry as the obituary and the memorial for these people. They deserve someone to be angry for them.
0: An estimated 60,000 people were slaughtered over the course of 3 days when RSF forces seized Al Fasher in October. In Venezuela, the death toll from last month's devastating earthquakes has topped 3,500, expecting still to soar as the United States seeks to expand its military presence in the wake of the disaster. U.S. Southern Command recently announced the deployment of at least 2,000 military personnel to Venezuela alongside drones, combat helicopters, and other hardware. That's in addition to U.S. Marines and Air Force officials already in Venezuela. The UN Development Program estimates June's earthquakes caused $6.7 billion in damage in Venezuela. Despite that toll, the United States has provided just $300 million in recovery aid while it sits on some $8 billion worth of Venezuela's oil wealth seized after the U.S. abduction of the former president, Nicolas Maduro, and the First Lady, Cilia Flores. The family of Geraldo Lunas Campos, a 55-year-old Cuban immigrant whose death in ICE custody was ruled a likely homicide, is suing four guards and the companies that oversaw Camp East Montana, a sprawling immigration jail, a detention tent camp at the Fort Bliss military base in El Paso, Texas, at the time of Campos' death. The Washington Post reports his family is seeking more than $1 million in damages from Acquisition Logistics, the company that oversaw Camp East Montana when Campos was killed. Akima, which employed the guards accused of killing Campos, and Nana Regional Corp., Akima's parent company. Earlier this year, an autopsy report released by the El Paso County Medical Examiner's Office concluded Campos had died of asphyxia caused by neck and torso compression, ruling his death a homicide. Before his death, Campos had complained of not getting the right dosage of medication to treat his bipolar disorder and anxiety. He'd also expressed having suicidal thoughts. But instead of receiving proper care, Campos was placed in solitary confinement where guards shackled and handcuffed him repeatedly, putting pressure on his neck and chest until his body went limp, unquote. And in breaking news, explosions have rocked Damascus during a visit by French President Emmanuel Macron, who's making a landmark visit to meet with Syria's new president, Ahmed al-Sharaa. At least 18 people were injured in the blast, which struck near the Ministry of Tourism and the Four Seasons Hotel where Macron had stayed the night before. Ahmed al-Sharaa is scheduled to travel to the NATO summit for a meeting with President Trump tomorrow. And those are some of the headlines. This is Democracy Now!, democracynow.org, the War and Peace Report. I'm Amy Goodman in New York, joined by Democracy Now!'s Juan Gonzalez in Chicago. Hi, Juan.
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0: Millions of Iranians have attended funeral proceedings for Supreme Leader Ali Khamenei, who was assassinated in a joint Israeli-U.S. airstrike in February, along with four members of his family, his daughter, his son-in-law, his daughter-in-law, and 14-month-old granddaughter. His son, who's been named the new supreme leader, Ayatollah Mojtaba Khamenei, remained out of public view. But three of Khamenei's sons, who had not been seen since the U.S. and Israel launched the war, attended the funeral. After days of mourning in Tehran, the supreme leader's body arrived in the holy city of Qom on Monday before it will be brought to other holy sites. This is a 29-year-old law student and mourner in Tehran, Atfis Sadri.
9: Just as I feel this way, I hear the same from people around me whose style of dress and level of religious observance differ from mine. Ayatollah Khomeini's death has affected them deeply. I used to say to myself, I wish circumstances had been different so that such beautiful things could have happened while he was still alive and in his presence. But through his passing, the leader has given every Iranian a gift, a change in our people's way of life and outlook. Among people my age, I can see that many people have become more devoted to the leader and to the Ahlul Bayt, the Prophet's family.
0: On Monday, President Trump renewed his threats to attack Iran, warning Tehran to reach an agreement or see the U.S., quote, finish the job. In response, Iranian Foreign Minister Abbas Araghchi said negotiations on a final deal will not commence as long as threats continue. Meanwhile, Iran's Revolutionary Guard reportedly fired missiles at ships transiting the Strait of Hormuz overnight. The British Navy reports a Qatari tanker carrying liquefied natural gas caught fire after it was struck. A Saudi-flagged crude oil tanker was also reportedly hit. The ships were attempting to pass through a channel closer to Oman, bypassing Iranian-controlled waters. For more, we go to Iran, to the capital, Tehran, where we're joined by Reza Saya, freelance journalist based in Tehran, where he's reporting on the funeral of the Supreme Leader Ali Khamenei for PBS and France 24. Reza, thanks so much for being with us. Can you explain the significance of this moment and the millions of people who have come out?
10: Yeah, and I think it had religious significance. It had political significance. And, you know, what a statement by the Islamic Republic of Iran to the world and the Iranian people. This was the largest crowd, the largest gathering, you know, I've ever seen. It was a show of unity. It was a show of devotion. And what was remarkable is the diversity of people that we saw out there. We just heard from one of the people, one of the mourners who attended the funeral. And that's what I saw as well over these three people. There were certainly mourners who were there for religious reasons. Ayatollah Ali Khamenei, the late supreme leader, was their religious leader, their spiritual leader to many faithful here in Iran. He was the representative of God on earth. However, what was remarkable is that many people that we saw out there during these 3 days were not particularly religious. They were secular, but they were deeply anti-war, deeply anti-imperialist, anti-colonialist, and they came to pay their respects and give their admiration to the late Supreme Leader because they viewed him as the leader of the resistance movement, the leader in the fight against U.S. Imperialism. In many ways, this is a new identity that's taking shape for Ayatollah Ali Khamenei. He's being revered and honored, not just as the leader of Iran, but the man who took on two nuclear powers, the world's empire in the United States and Israel, the country many view as aspirations to have hegemonic power in this region. So quite a scene. And it was also a logistical a challenge. And what was remarkable is the cooperation, the people working together, the volunteers, thousands of people. There wasn't a time where I took a few steps and I wasn't offered a lemonade or juice or someone who wanted to comfort me with some food or fan me. It was just a remarkable show of unity and cooperation centered around this funeral services for the late Ayatollah Khamenei.
8: And Riz, I wanted to ask you about the international reaction to this. On the one hand, very little coverage in the U.S. media of this event, but also of the representatives from different countries who attended. The Prime Minister of Pakistan, the President of Tajikistan, of Armenia, of Georgia, and dignitaries, delegations from Bangladesh, Afghanistan, Russia, China, India, and Turkey. What does this say about the, by my count, those are representatives of governments that govern 40% of the world's population. What does this say about the standing of Iran in the world today after the U.S. and Israeli attack?
10: I think it says that the Western narrative that we see in Western media, international media, and European capitals, it is still there. And in many ways, it's a narrative that the Western media and European capitals are addicted to. There was no question that this was the largest gathering I've ever seen. I can't remember in modern history looking back a public gathering this big. But when you look at international news coverage from Western media, there's still questions about the size. I've seen a lot of reports describing the crowd is thousands of mourners, a lot of people still questioning if many of these mourners were paid, given incentives by giving food to many people here. It's laughable, but it's an indication that narrative is still there. Those capitals, those European capitals, the media downplaying what many view is an emerging power here in the Islamic Republic, which is an outcome of the war that was started on February 28th with the assassination of Ayatollah Khamenei, a war where many analysts, many observers, or certainly many supporters of the Islamic Republic believe that Iran won.
8: There were also some shots of the president of Iran walking among some of the mourners. Isn't there a concern among the Iranian leaders that Israeli agents within Iran might be pinpointing the whereabouts of the key leaders during these ceremonies to establish ongoing surveillance for future assassination attempts?
10: Yeah, even if there's a concern, I think that they would still go. And he went. And this is something that maybe is difficult for people in the West to understand about Iranian culture and the notion and the value of martyrdom. When I was out in the crowds yesterday, one thing that I noticed was that the millions of people out there, most of them didn't care about how they looked. They weren't into trends in fashion, what they were looking like, which is values you see in the West, in the United States, and it's very normal. But here in the culture, that's not emphasized. The values here are devotion to your faith, to your country, to your leaders and your fellow countrymen. And certainly there's this idea of martyrdom. And indeed, Ayatollah Ali Khamenei, in many people's view, had the ultimate honor in Shia Islam to be martyred. I think Pezeshkian, the Iranian president, wants to show that he's a man of the people, and I think it's genuine. And oftentimes you see leaders come out among the people. So for the Iranian people, that wasn't very unusual.
0: So let me ask you about his three sons who'd not been seen since U.S. and Israel attacked and killed their father. They were shown, but Mojtaba Khamenei, chosen to replace his father as a supreme leader, has not been shown. Do you believe he is alive, Reza?
10: I don't know. Obviously that's a question that many people ask. My guess, if I was to guess, he is alive. I don't think the establishment here, the leadership, would appoint him as the next supreme leader after the death of Ayatollah Khamenei if he wasn't alive. They'd have a lot of complicated explaining to do. It is very likely that he didn't show up for security reasons. Some people are speculating that he was badly injured in that strike on February 28th, but all of this is speculation. But we should point out that these questions about the whereabouts of Mojtaba Khamenei, the supreme leader, they're not being asked here in Iran. They're mostly being asked in the West by the international media. And again, in a lot of people's views here, it's another effort to maybe downplay the impact of the funeral ceremony and the presence of so many people. To many Iranians who support the government, whether he shows up in public or not, they believe he is leading effectively with his decisions. But as long as he doesn't appear in public, I think those questions are going to be there.
8: And Rez, I wanted to ask you about these plans to actually then move his body to Iraq, given the fact that Iraq is essentially a client state of the United States. What's the reason for that, and what could be the potential impact within Iraq?
10: Yeah, I think from the moment this the ceremony started on Saturday, all the destinations, all the paths where the coffin and the convoy went, they had symbolic meanings. And the reason that his body is going to be transported to Iraq are because of the holy sites of Najaf and Karbala. They have significant meanings in Shia Islam. And Ayatollah Khamenei has a lot of admirers, a lot of fans there. And I've seen reports that they're preparing for the ceremony there. So that's why they're doing it. It has religious significance. And they want to show, I think, this is a man that's admired in the entire region. And after they're done in Iraq, Karbala, and Najaf, the ceremony will culminate in Mashhad. That's where Ayatollah Khamenei was born, and that's where he's going to be buried.
0: Reza Saya, what about the role of the Supreme Leader Khamenei in the repression of the protests? What role did he play? And also, with the millions of people who have come out, what about the dissidents in Iran? Where do they stand today?
10: Public, but they are still here. I spoke to a number of them. I interviewed a number of them. They're still skeptical about the support of the Islamic Republic. They are still angry, and rightly so, outraged about the deadly crackdown that took place in January, where thousands of people killed. And many of those opponents and critics of the government of the Islamic Republic blame Ayatollah Khamenei for that deadly crackdown and other deadly crackdowns that have taken place throughout the history of the Islamic Republic. So they are there, but they haven't been in the streets. Obviously, there's been such a huge security presence over the past couple of months. It'll be interesting to see moving forward how they react to the presence that they saw from the supporters yesterday and what strategy they have moving forward. As far as the Islamic Republic itself, it has repeatedly acknowledged that civilians were killed in January, but their position is that many of these civilians, not all, many of them were armed by Israel foreign elements. And there is evidence, there's indications that they intentionally attacked police headquarters, government buildings, explicitly to topple the regime. So the Islamic Republic's position is that even though civilians, were killed, this was an armed insurgency, and they responded to a movement that was fueled and funded and armed by foreign enemies.
8: And Reza, what do you make about all the reporting in the U.S. press about divisions within the Iranian leadership after the death of Ayatollah Khamenei? Especially in terms of what to do in terms of the Strait of Hormuz or a peace agreement with the U.S.?
10: Well, the fact that there's a heated, intense debate is accurate here. There are factions here within the leadership and among people that believe that they should not negotiate with a country that 4 months ago assassinated the leader, assassinated more than 100 political and military leaders, attacked, dropped a bomb on a school and killed 160 people and, you know, thousands of innocent civilians. And this is a faction that believes that it's a mistake to negotiate with Washington, and Washington can never be trusted. And there is a faction that's worried about the economy, the sanctions. Their priority is getting the economy going. This is a struggling economy, and people are paying the price. So the debate is real. It's an intense debate. But are there divisions? Are there destabilizing divisions? No, I think the debate is happening. But the leadership here and the people understand that they must show a unity, and they understand that their opponents, their critics, their enemies, and especially Washington, is going to exaggerate these divisions in an effort to show instability in Iran. But from Iran's point of view, it's not unusual for countries and leaderships and governments to have debates and differences. And we are seeing that when it comes to how to move forward with negotiations and the conflict with Washington.
0: Reza Zaya, in this last minute we have, why is the funeral being held now? The Supreme Leader was killed some 4 months ago. And you have President Trump, after seeing video of Iranian leaders at the funeral, saying to Axios, they're all there, one shot, and we can take them all out. But we're not going to do that because then we would have nobody to negotiate with. Reza.
10: Yeah, in Shia Islam, it is encouraged to bury the dead very quickly within, you know, 1 or 2 days. Obviously, this didn't happen. The war had everything to do with the funeral being delayed. And I think with a ceasefire in place, they decided that this was the time to do it. That's what went behind their decisions. And as far as the rhetoric coming from Washington, I think many Iranians, from the leadership to the public, are used to this kind of rhetoric coming from the Trump administration, Mr. Trump himself. Remember, he was the president who threatened to eliminate the civilization. And I'll never forget that night where I was sitting in my apartment where he had put the deadline threatening to destroy the Iranian civilization. And for the first time in my life, I thought, is Tehran, is the city where I'm staying with my 7-year-old daughter, is it going to be attacked with a nuclear bomb? I think, people are used to that kind of rhetoric with Mr. Trump, and they expect it to continue.
0: Reza Zaya, freelance journalist based in Tehran, Iran, where he's reporting on the funeral of the Supreme Leader Ali Khamenei for PBS and France 24. Thanks so much for joining us. Stay safe. Coming up, an update on the case of Dr. Hussama Bousafia, the jailed pediatrician, former director of Gaza's Kamel Adwan Hospital. He's been imprisoned by Israel since December 2024. Stay with us.

0: Shil Shil Kari Kari, performed by the New York City Palestinian Youth Choir. This is Democracy Now!, democracynow.org. I'm Amy Goodman with Juan Gonzalez. We turn now to Gaza, to the case of Dr. Hassam Abu Safia, the jailed pediatrician, director of Gaza's Kamel Adwan Hospital, who's been imprisoned since his arrest by Israeli troops in December of 2024. On Monday, the UN Working Group on Arbitrary Detention joined global calls for Israel to immediately release Dr. Abu Safia. Last week, his lawyer from the group Physicians for Human Rights Israel met with Dr. Abu Safia and said the doctor had experienced an increase in beatings, violence, and torture inside Israeli prisons. In a statement released Sunday, the lawyer said Dr. Abu Safia told him, quote, "They brought me here to kill me. I don't see myself surviving. This is the end," he said. His lawyer reported seeing bruising so severe across the doctor's body, including on his head and face, that he could barely recognize him. This is a video message posted on Instagram Sunday by Dr. Abu Safia's son, Elias, who says his father showed clear signs of torture and medical neglect during the recent meeting with his lawyer, in which Dr. Abu Safia described being beaten with a hammer.
1: "My father was unable to breathe. My father was unable to speak. His face was disfigured from the marks of torture and pain, especially after the last court session held in Jerusalem at the Supreme Court. We still call out, plead, and appeal and beg to all the free people of the world and to everyone with an atom of humanity in their heart to save my father's life before it's too late."
0: Dr. Abu Safia is among at least 14 doctors from Gaza who've been detained by Israel without charge for more than a year. The Israeli Supreme Court rejected an appeal last month to release Abu Safia, who's being held under Israel's unlawful combatants law, which allows the indefinite detention of suspects. Palestinian officials say Israeli attacks have killed about 1,700 healthcare workers in Gaza since October 2023. At least 83 medical workers remain in Israeli prisons. For more, we're joined by two guests. From Jerusalem, we're joined by Tirza Leibowitz, the Deputy Director of Physicians for Human Rights Israel, and from Chicago by Dr. Thayer Ahmed, an emergency room physician based in Chicago and board member of the Palestinian American Medical Association, who volunteered in Gaza in 2024 and was in frequent contact with Dr. Hassam Abu Safia. I want to go to Tirza Leibowitz first. This case, the case of Dr. Abu Safia, is going through the Israeli courts. Isn't there even a decision expected today? Can you explain what you understand at this point and what his lawyer saw when meeting with Dr. Abu Safia for the first time in a number of months?
2: So in terms of what the lawyer saw, we heard correctly, as we heard it directly from the lawyer, the bruising on the face, the lawyers, under his watch, Dr. Abu Safia had problems breathing, had problems speaking. It took time for him to be able to speak. A number of times he was on the verge, he tilted in his seat and was on the verge of losing consciousness, which led the lawyer to report to us at Physicians for Human Rights Israel about the situation. In terms of what's expected is the response by the state to the appeal to release the 14 doctors. So this appeal was submitted by Physicians for Human Rights Israel already at the end of April this year. So this is a number of months ago. And time after time, the state delayed the response that it was ordered to provide to that appeal. And the last time was last week. It asked for another delay. And we, of course, objected because we know exactly what happens during these delays, as the case of Dr. Abu Safia shows us. In response to our objection, the court ordered the state to provide, gave it actually an extension of several days, and today is the day in which the state has to respond to the appeal and address the situation of Dr. Abu Safia. So there's no court decision expected. This is only about the state response, and we have yet to see. We have not received it yet, and we are very concerned.
3: And then, Tirza, what's been the response on the streets of Israel among the public to these allegations of torture of Palestinian medical professionals?
2: So I'd like to address two kinds of public. Since we are a Physicians for Human Rights Israel, let me address the medical community. We, from the time that Dr. Abu Safia was arrested, and even before, there were hundreds of healthcare workers arrested since October 2023, and we have continuously warned, turned to the Israeli Medical Association, to the Ministry of Health, to all the authorities, with knowing, having documented the abuse that the detainees were going through when unlawfully held with no indictment against them. From the medical community, from the formal medical community, there has been no response except when there was international pressure to say something the likes of there shouldn't be abuse of medical workers unless they are terrorists. So you can imagine what the meaning of that is. And to date, even though we know that there have been numerous approaches since we came out with the information about Dr. Abu Safia early this week, there have been numerous approaches to the medical association here in Israel, as well as to universities, to medical schools, to heads of medical schools. So there have been doctors, members of the medical association who have been asking and demanding for the authorized body to come out with a statement which would be meaningful, and that has not happened to date. On the street, I can say that in terms of the Jewish Israeli public, there is anywhere between ignoring. This thing is not being reported on the mainstream Israeli media. It's being reported only by the likes of Haaretz or 972. So most people are either unaware or turning their eyes away from that. Of course, the Palestinian population in Israel, of course, are all aware of this and are actively also trying to take steps to put pressure both in Israel and abroad.
0: I wanted to bring in Dr. Thayer Ahmed, emergency room physician, who we spoke to when he went to Gaza, board member of the Palestinian American Medical Association. Can you explain the significance of who Dr. Abu Safia is? I wanted to go to a clip before you do of Dr. Abu Safia in one of his final interviews in 2024 before being detained, produced by Sutur.
4: I always say the situation requires one to stand by our people's side and not run away from it. Gaza is our homeland, our mother, our beloved, and everything to us. Gaza deserves all of this steadfastness and deserves all of the sacrifices. It is not just about Gaza, but we deserve to be a people that deserves freedom, just like every other people on earth. I think the occupation wants us to get out and for us to ask them to get us out so they can publicly say that the healthcare system is the one asking to leave, and that it wasn't them who asked us to, but we are aware of that. But we will not leave, God willing, from this place, as I said, for as long as there are humanitarian services to be provided to our people in the northern Gaza Strip.
0: So that was Dr. Hussam Abu Safi in one of his final interviews before the Israeli military detained him. Dr. Thayer Ahmed, his significance in Gaza and the Kamel Adwan Hospital that he ran, this pediatric hospital, he himself a pediatrician.
5: Yeah, I mean, Dr. Hussam is somebody who I think most of the world became familiar with as the Israeli military was conducting their campaign and devastating the north of Gaza and the rest of the Gaza Strip. And we would consistently hear from him. He would give us updates about the situation that was taking place in Gaza. When he became the director of Kamel Adwan during the genocide, he was somebody that was telling us about how the diesel fuel was running out and that there were children and babies in the incubators and that they were at the very last moments of their lives unless there was some sort of aid entering. He's somebody who's written two op-eds in the New York Times in October 2023 as well as December 2024, moments before he was abducted by the Israeli military. And he's also somebody who his own son was killed by the Israeli military a month before he was abducted, and he had to bury his son in the compound of that hospital. He's somebody who was injured. This is somebody whose voice in Gaza and outside of Gaza had become sort of the symbol of Palestinian resilience, of the Palestinian medical care system. And he knew very well that the Israeli military was targeting the healthcare system. They were purposely trying to make sure that it collapsed. And they wanted to make sure that hospitals like Kamal Adwan, which was situated in the north of Gaza, near Jabalia, Beit Lahia, Beit Hanun, areas that the Israeli military was leveling neighborhood by neighborhood, they wanted to make sure that it was destroyed. And Dr. Hussam knew that very well. And I mean, even in his last moments, right before the Israeli military had him approach a tank, you saw Dr. Hussam appeal to the world, saying that if this hospital goes down, people will unnecessarily suffer and die, and specifically children. So Dr. Hussam is a senior medical consultant in all of the Gaza Strip. And his presence, as long as he stayed at that hospital, as long as he remained present in the ICU of that pediatric hospital, there was at least some degree of reassurance to the patients and to the families who desperately needed his services and his help. And that was something that the Israeli military knew very well. It's why he had to be abducted in December of 2024. It's why he continues to remain in prison without any charge. Nothing has been brought against him. Not a single shred of evidence has been produced against somebody like Dr. Hussam. And it's a message that's being sent to the entire healthcare system, to all of the healthcare workers. And it fits in line. I mean, I think it's important for us to recognize, as you mentioned, how many healthcare workers have perished over the last 2+ years in Palestine. I mean, there is an intentional effort to make sure that healthcare workers are not safe and secure, that they are not protected, and that they continue to be killed, to be abducted, and continue to be displaced. If the healthcare workers do not have the protections that are supposed to be afforded to them, then what chance do the rest of Palestinians in the Gaza Strip have? And so I think that's something that's important for people to recognize, that Dr. Hussam, just like Dr. Adnan al-Bush, who was murdered in an Israeli prison, just like Dr. Khaled Assur, who you interviewed on this program, was abducted for 6 months and then released, and like many of the 14 doctors that still remain, it's a message that's being sent to all Palestinians. And that message is that nobody is safe and nobody is secure. I mean, I worked with two of the 14 doctors that are mentioned in this list, and I knew Dr. Hussam well, and I know his family, and I stay in contact with them. Dr. Nahed and Dr. Mahmoud, I worked with them at Nasser Hospital, and I worked with them on patients who were being injured in this genocide. And they, for over 2 years, remain abducted without charge in Israeli prisons. And the final thing I'll say is, everybody knows what happens to Palestinians in Israeli prisons. They know the treatment that they are being subjected to. They know the conditions on the ground. So when Nasser Ouda, Dr. Hussam's lawyer, says, I'm really worried that he may imminently die, I mean, it's not an exaggeration. It's not performative. Almost 100 Palestinians have been killed since October 7th in these prisons, in these dungeons. And so it's a cause for concern. There's an incredible amount of urgency.
3: Dr. Ahmad, I wanted to ask you, the Israeli claims that he was somehow cooperating with Hamas, how do you respond to that? And also, what do you say to other doctors still working in Gaza who see what's happening to their colleague?
5: I mean, it's a joke. Nobody takes it seriously what the Israeli military says about Palestinians in general. Dr. Hussam, anybody that's worked with him, anybody that's worked alongside him, knows that he's a phenomenal pediatrician and that he's an incredible hospital director. Same goes for all of the healthcare workers that are in these Israeli prisons currently. This idea that Palestinians could somehow spend their entire lives working and studying to become doctors and to professionally develop themselves, that they could also be something else, it's a part of dehumanization. It's a part of this sort of racism against Palestinians, that somehow they can be these phenomenal orthopedic surgeons and pediatricians and cancer doctors and nephrologists, and then at night they can turn into some nefarious character. It's a joke. Nobody takes it seriously. And anybody that's worked alongside the healthcare workers in Palestine, anybody that's worked with any sort of Palestinians on projects or research, understand that they are an incredible group of physicians, nurses, first responders. They take their job very seriously. And the things that we've asked them to do over the last 2+ years in the midst of a suffocating siege, of a famine that spread throughout all of the Gaza Strip, and a military that was absolutely leveling the entire of the Gaza Strip, it's unreal that we asked them to do that. And we asked them to do that in impossible conditions. And so when I talk to my colleagues on the ground every single day now, it's very tough to be able to explain to them or to talk to them about the conditions on the ground, to ask them day after day, oh, how are things? Are there more cancer drugs? Are there more insulin for the diabetics? Are the kids who are malnourished, are they getting the nutrients that they need? Are they getting the food that they need? And I think that's an important point. I mean, one thing is I think there's this idea that on October 9th there was this ceasefire announced in Palestine and in the Gaza Strip. But if when I talk to my colleagues, that's also a lie. Just like the Israelis continue to lie about what, you know, Dr. Hussam or any of these other physicians, why they're in these prisons, they continue to push this farce of a ceasefire. The necessary aid is not entering. The bombing still persists. People are still dying on a regular basis. And these hospitals don't have the supplies that they need to be able to treat their patients. And if you look anywhere in the Gaza Strip right now, you'll see that the Israeli military continues to encroach on the Gaza Strip, occupying more and more of the land. And so it's devastating on the ground. Many of the healthcare workers there, I know, are fatigued. I know are exhausted. I know are burnt out. And it's because of the silence. It's the, of the international community. It's the fact that there was this Board of Peace announcing a ceasefire, but on the ground, nothing has actually changed. And
0: that's something that I'm worried about. We're going to continue to talk about this in our next segment.
5: But when I talk to my colleagues and they tell me that there are 18,000 people that need to be urgently medically evacuated, that there are people with cancer every single day that are not getting the chemotherapy that should be surviving, but are dying. Dr. Thera Ahmed,
0: we're going to have to leave it there because we're going to continue to talk about Gaza in our next segment. What is happening there next? Dr. Thera Ahmed is emergency room physician based in Chicago, volunteered in Gaza in 2024. And Tirza Leibovitz is the deputy director of Physicians for Human Rights Israel, speaking to us from Jerusalem. Coming up, Hamas has announced it's handing over governing authority in Gaza to an interim Palestinian administration overseen by President Trump's Board of Peace. What does this mean for Gaza? Back in 15 seconds.

0: This is Democracy Now!, democracynow.org. I'm Amy Goodman with Juan Gonzalez. And other news from Gaza, Hamas has announced it'll dissolve its civilian governing body in Gaza Strip and will hand over power to an interim Palestinian administration overseen by President Trump's Board of Peace. The establishment of the Technocratic National Committee for the Administration of Gaza is part of the U.S.-backed 20-point plan to end Israel's assault on Gaza. Israel agreed to the deal last October, has since violated on a near-daily basis, killing nearly 1,100 Palestinians. Hamas has said its ministries and staff would stay in place, and it would still oversee security and policing in parts of Gaza left under its control following this U.S.-brokered truce. For more on the significance of this political move in Gaza, we're joined from London by Ahmed Iraki, senior Israel-Palestine analyst at the International Crisis Group. Can you talk about the significance of what has taken place, Ahmed? Mohammed al-Farah, the head of the Hamas administration, has resigned. What does this mean? What does all of this mean in this so-called technocratic group taking over of Palestinians from, is it the Palestinian Authority?
1: Thanks for having me, Amy. So in practice, what this announcement does at the moment does very little. In practice, Hamas is still the de facto governing authority on the Palestinian populated side of Gaza. The NCAG, the Palestinian Technocratic Committee, that's supposed to take over those governing duties is still basically stuck in Cairo and not allowed to enter into Gaza to assume those duties. And even if the NCAG did enter Gaza, the conditions are not ripe for any of these governing institutions to properly function. Israel is still maintaining a very serious blockade. It is not allowing sufficient aid to come in. As we heard from the previous segment, everything from hospitals to clinics to basic goods and services are still very short and people are still suffering. With that said, what this announcement does actually sends a very important political signal from Hamas to, first of all, the United States as the head of the Board of Peace and as the main sort of broker of the ceasefire deal, to signal Hamas's commitment to the ceasefire deal and trying to move it forward as much as possible. And tied with that is that the Hamas is trying to counter an Israeli claim that Hamas is not interested in seeing the truce uphold, that it is not interested in giving up power, even though Hamas officials have said for months now that they are ready to hand over all those duties. So far, we've seen a tepid response from the Board of Peace and from the United States, but we'll probably see in the coming days whether this, at least gesture, to begin that process will actually unfold.
2: And Amjad, no matter who administers Gaza, the key issue is who holds armed power in Gaza. Is there any indication that Hamas would disarm, something the ceasefire called for?
1: So for months, we've known that the regional mediators have actually come towards a sort of general framework that's trying to divide the question of weapons into what they call heavy weapons versus light weapons. So we're talking about heavy weapons in terms of rockets, RPGs, and the smaller weapons being firearms that are quite pervasive across the strip. And the mediators saw this as a framework that can actually move the decommissioning or disarmament question forward. The problem is that Israel has actually maintained a very maximalist position, where even Prime Minister Netanyahu has said that as far as he's concerned, disarmament even goes as far as those firearms, as the AK-47. And so you're having a major clash with this. And the Board of Peace, including Nikolai Mladenov, who's the quote-unquote high representative for Gaza under the Board of Peace, is supposed to be

0: Palestinians have been killed since the ceasefire was declared?
1: This is clearly one of the blatant blind spots of the Board of Peace. The Palestinian authorities on the ground have recorded hundreds, if not thousands, of violations of the ceasefire terms. We've had over 1,000 Palestinians killed since the truce was supposed to have gone into effect. And not to mention the fact that Israel, which was supposed to withdraw to a demarcation that would control about 53% of the Gaza Strip, has actually pushed that forward to between 65 and 70%. And Prime Minister Netanyahu himself has made it quite clear that he himself has been directing this, but we've also seen that movement precisely on the ground. Very little of this, if any, is actually being called out either by Mr. Mladenov or by the U.S. officials. And what they're actually doing is allowing Israel to keep bending the terms of the ceasefire, if not openly violating it, and such that they're recarving the Gaza Strip in such a way as to entrench their presence rather than to withdraw. And so the ceasefire terms itself, while it has certainly lessened the pace of the violence that we saw last year, the current conditions have now put about 2 million Palestinians in a humanitarian purgatory where their fate and their lives, their access to food and to clean water and other basic needs are being held hostage at the moment to the question around disarmament and around guns in the Gaza Strip. And major pressure needs to be pushed onto Israel, onto the United States, in order to flip those kind of priorities.
2: We're going to have to leave it there. I'm Jed Araki, senior Israel-Palestine analyst at the International Crisis Group, speaking to us from London. That does it for our show. I'll be in Kansas City on July 17th and 18th. I'm Amy Goodman with Juan Gonzalez.

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0: Good evening. It's Monday, July 6th. I'm Scott Baba. Hamas announces the dissolution of its government in Gaza to transfer power to the UN-backed Technical Committee.
1: We call upon all relevant and competent parties to expedite the immediate steps for the National Committee for the Management of Gaza to enter instantly and quickly and exercise its national and administrative duties and responsibilities.
0: Maine's Democratic Senate hopeful Graham Platner faces new allegations of sexual misconduct.
2: I wanted to directly address the troubling, serious, and false allegations against me. Any accusation of non-consensual behavior is categorically false.
0: And President Trump's aggressive cost-cutting agency, DOGE, is officially shut down.
3: It's clear that what DOGE did was they advocated cutting a lot of people, a lot of federal government employees who were doing great work. They didn't know what they were talking about when they advocated for those cuts. Then they quickly realized that they had to bring people back.
0: These stories and more coming up. From the studios of KPFA in Berkeley, this is the Pacifica Evening News. I'm Scott Baba. Peace in Gaza may be one step closer to fruition as Hamas made major concessions today. Lauren Schmidt reports.
4: Hamas says it has dissolved its governing authority in Gaza and is preparing to transfer administrative responsibilities to a United Nations-backed technical committee as part of the U.S.-brokered ceasefire agreement. Speaking from Darabala, Ismail Athawata said technical and professional staff would remain in place to oversee day-to-day government services.
1: His Excellency, the brother, chairman of the Government Emergency Committee and acting head of government follow-up, Mr. Muhammad Abdul Khaliq Al-Farah, decided to submit his official resignation from his position, as well as to announce the dissolution of the Government Emergency Committee in confirmation of the seriousness of the procedures and implementation of the agreements and to facilitate the administrative transition process.
4: Al-Thawabta said the move demonstrates Hamas's commitment to Gaza's reconstruction after years of war. However, he did not say whether the group would disarm or transfer security responsibilities to an international force, one of the key unresolved issues in the ceasefire negotiations.
1: We call upon all relevant and competent parties to expedite the immediate steps for the National Committee for the Management of Gaza to enter instantly and quickly and exercise its national and administrative duties and responsibilities in order to strengthen the resilience of our Palestinian people.
4: Israel, however, has dismissed the announcement as insignificant. But the U.S.-backed so-called Board of Peace, the body tasked with overseeing Gaza's post-war governance and reconstruction, acknowledged the announcement in a statement posting to X, saying it would judge Hamas by its actions rather than its promises. The board also said any future technocratic administration must control all weapons in Gaza, consistent with the ceasefire agreement. According to Hamas, preparations for the transfer of administrative authority have been completed and presented to Palestinian factions, local leaders, and a United Nations observer. The announcement comes 9 months after the ceasefire took effect. Negotiations over its second phase remain stalled, with major disagreements over Hamas's future role, the group's weapons, and Gaza's long-term reconstruction. While the political process remains deadlocked, conditions for civilians in Gaza continue to deteriorate. Although large-scale fighting has declined since the ceasefire began, Israeli military operations continue almost daily. Gaza health officials said at least 5 people were killed today in a strike. While humanitarian agencies continue to warn of widespread displacement and severe shortages of food, water, electricity, and medical care. In the Muwasi displacement camp in southern Gaza, families say the summer heat has become another daily struggle. With much of Gaza's power infrastructure destroyed, many tents offer little protection from extreme temperatures. and parent, like Nida Abu Shuara, says her children struggle to sleep through the night.
5: At night, we do not sleep. It is hot in the morning, at night, and all day. It is hot. We are exhausted. We are tired. This is not a life. We live on the street.
4: And her husband, Ahmed, says relief is minimal.
0: All day you have to put him in a plastic wash tub. The water itself is a form of suffering. If it were not for the truck that comes here, there is no system to have water delivered to your tent. You have to go with a couple of jerry cans to fill water. I use the water, and now we don't have any. We live on the street, not like we used to. There is no wall and nothing to shelter us. There is no fan and no electricity. You live in a tent on the street.
4: When meaningful relief will reach Palestinians remains unclear. But the UN-backed technical committee, led by Gaza-born engineer and former Palestinian Authority official Amen Sha'af, has been tasked with restoring essential services and overseeing civilian affairs under the supervision of the United Nations and Board of Peace. In a statement posted to X, Sha'af welcomed Hamas's announcement, but said the committee can only succeed if Gaza is governed under a single legal authority. For KPFA News, I'm Lauren Schmidt.
0: An Israeli strike on a vehicle in southern Lebanon killed four people today, including a school principal, one of the deadliest attacks since a ceasefire took hold last month. Lebanon's health ministry identified the victims as Principal Esperanza Gondor, her mother, a domestic worker, and a male laborer. A local source says Gondor had been checking on repairs to her war-damaged home when the vehicle was hit. The Israeli military said it targeted the vehicle for approaching what it calls a security zone in southern Lebanon, posing a threat to its forces. The strike is raising fears in a region where a fragile calm had only recently returned. One resident told Reuters the attack, quote, brought the fear back all over again. Israel said the security zone, extending about 6 miles into Lebanese territory, is needed to protect its northern communities from Hezbollah. Lebanon said the continued Israeli presence violates its sovereignty. The fighting has killed more than 4,300 people in Lebanon, and at least 36 in Israel since March. Meanwhile, Christian villages in southern Lebanon are pushing back against a claim from Israeli Prime Minister Benjamin Netanyahu, who said some of them asked to be annexed by Israel. Netanyahu told Fox News over the weekend that some Lebanese Christian villages sought protection from Hezbollah by requesting annexation.
6: We have many, many friends, and I have to tell you, we also take care of our friends, especially the Christians in the Middle East. The Christian villages in Lebanon, some of them have actually asked to be annexed to Israel because we protect them against the Hezbollah fanatics who want to kill them. And we do the same things with Christians everywhere.
7: Well, you're leading
6: the Christians in the Middle East.
0: He didn't name specific villages or say whether the requests were public or private. 15 Christian border towns issued a joint statement in rejecting the claim. The mayor of Ramish, Hana Al-Amil, called it, quote, completely false, and said the idea was absolutely unthinkable. Villages say they remain loyal to the Lebanese state, describing themselves as, quote, the beating heart of Lebanon, and accused Netanyahu of misrepresenting their position for unrelated political goals. Israel's foreign and defense ministers have both said Israel has no territorial ambitions in Lebanon, though Israeli forces say they will remain in a southern security zone as long as Hezbollah poses a threat. Mourners dressed in black have flooded into Iran's capital for a procession as part of the funeral of the late Supreme Leader Ayatollah Ali Khamenei. Charles de Ledesma reports.
8: Mourners dressed in black flooded into Iran's capital on Monday for a procession as part of the funeral of the late Supreme Leader Ayatollah Ali Khamenei, with throngs of people calling for the death of President Donald Trump. Khamenei's flag-draped coffin and those of members of his family killed on February 28 were on a truck decorated to resemble the ornamental grating that surrounds the shrine of an imam. The truck crept through the crowds, who reached out to touch the grating, some threw scarves and other items for attendants to brush against the coffin, a common practice in Iran seen as a blessing. Attendants sprayed misted water across the crowds to cool them in the high summertime temperatures. The massive turnout, encouraged by Iran's theocracy as a sign of strength, comes as it negotiates with the US over a permanent end to the war that killed the 86-year-old cleric. I'm Charles Ledesma.
0: NATO Secretary General Mark Rutte today demanded that members put forward clear, concrete, and credible plans to reach the organization's defense spending targets at its annual summit in Ankara. President Donald Trump is headed to the Turkish capital for the summit. He's frequently complained about NATO allies not spending enough on defense. Max Pringle reports.
7: Rutte spoke in Ankara before the two-day summit starting on Tuesday at a crucial time for the alliance, with the United States scaling down its security role in Europe. Washington has been pressing allies to shoulder more of the spending burden. Rutte said he's calling on NATO nations
9: to present clear, concrete, and credible plans to reach that 5% goal. And the evidence we see so far is impressive.
7: 32 nations agreed last year to invest 5% of their gross domestic product on defense, about 3.5% of the spending on their defense budgets, and 1.5% on roads, bridges, ports, and other infrastructure so troops and equipment can move faster in times of conflict. Rutte said he's been in regular contact with President Trump.
9: I had a good visit last week with President Trump, and we discussed the staggering increase in defense spending by Europeans and Canadians. And of course, this is because of Putin and Russia and Ukraine, but also because he, President Trump, has been extremely forceful, encouraging us to do this.
7: The alliance formed in 1949, just a few years after World War II and at the height of the Cold War. Its purpose was to protect Western Europe from Soviet aggression. Going back to his first term, President Trump has been skeptical of NATO's purpose in today's world. He's been consistently critical of allies' contributions.
10: If we're spending all of this money, hundreds of millions of dollars to protect them from Russia, mostly. Okay, so we're spending hundreds of millions of dollars a year. You know, the case could be made that we spent all of the money over the years before me. I cut it back. But listen, we spend all of this money, and then when we want to maybe have help on small stuff, this is small time. This is not the big one. This is small potatoes. They say no, would rather not help.
7: For its part, Spain endorsed the goal, but said it could fulfill NATO's security requirements without spending so much. Some countries are still struggling to meet the alliance's old target of 2% of GDP. British Defense Secretary Dan Jarvis recently told Parliament that Britain has been committed to increasing its military budget, especially since Russian naval forces have been making provocative moves in and around the UK in recent years.
11: Defense spending will now increase in real terms by 27% between 2023 and 2024 and 2029 and 2030. That is a bigger increase across a parliament than any present member of this House.
7: NATO Secretary General Mark Rutte said NATO estimates that they will have invested a combined $258 billion more in defense in 2025 and this year than they have in previous years. For KPFA News, I'm Max Pringle.
0: The ongoing Ebola outbreak in Central Congo has been complicated further as a continued distrust towards medical workers, rebel activity, and a disruption of the economy play a role in the deterioration of the situation. KPFA Youth Works intern Amina Gordon has this.
12: Ebola continues to spread at a rapid rate in the eastern region of the Democratic Republic of the Congo, nearly 2 months since the outbreak was declared. Of the 17 Ebola epidemics the DRC has seen, this strain of Bundibugyo is currently the third largest, with officials saying the peak of the outbreak is yet to come. As of July 6th, the CDC has confirmed nearly 1,600 cases and 510 deaths across the DRC and Uganda. Per The Guardian, the West Africa Ebola outbreak of the mid-2010s had 240 cases and 160 deaths at the same stage. That outbreak went on to infect more than 28,000 people and take the lives of 11,000. Part of the danger lies in the fact that the strain has a long incubation period, able to reside in an infected body for up to 21 days without symptoms present, allowing for extensive amounts of undetected contact with the disease, whereas COVID-19 has an average incubation period of less than a week. Providing humanitarian aid continues to prove challenging as disputes run rampant. Over 30 years of conflict has caused unrest in the region, with much of the area under rebel control, leading to difficulty getting aid workers to the necessary health centers. In the eastern DRC city of Goma, M23 rebels have seized the city's airport since early last year, and a previous closure of the Congo-Rwanda border in Goma led to trouble transporting aid. When workers do arrive at health centers, they face distrust from the surrounding communities, with one of the biggest challenges being getting people to understand the role aid workers can play in getting a handle on the outbreak. Dr. Jean Kaseya, Director General of the Africa CDC, states, quote, "We cannot stop this outbreak without resolving the humanitarian issue," end quote. Projections from the Lancet Medical Journal estimates over 8,000 cases and 1,400 deaths by mid-September, and notes that in the worst-case scenario, cases could reach over 60,000. But officials are working fast to counteract transmission. WHO Regional Director for Africa, Mohamed Janabi, says a clinical trial evaluating potential treatments for the virus began on Thursday, with the ultimate goal being a vaccine for the Bundibugyo strain. Janabi also assures that improvements are being made to contact tracing. South Africa President Cyril Ramaphosa met with Congolese President Felix Tshisekedi, Dr. Kaseya, and other regional health leaders on July 2nd to address the ongoing outbreak and speaks to his hope of development of a vaccine.
13: I do share Dr. Kaseya's hope that we should be able, as we work very hard, to even have a vaccine for this variant of Ebola by the end of this year. We are hopeful that the virus will remain contained and will not threaten other regions of our continent or indeed the world.
12: But Ramaphosa warns that scientific progress alone will not be enough, calling for a ceasefire in conflict-affected parts of eastern Congo to allow health workers to reach communities hardest hit by the outbreak. Even with optimism of a vaccine on the horizon, those affected by Ebola are far from out of the woods as the United Nations Development Program warns about the economic impact of this crisis. The UNDP warns this outbreak could send a million people into poverty and cost African economies around $3.6 billion. In the best-case scenario in terms of containment, the UNDP says the DRC is likely to see losses exceeding $1 billion. Because of the unique intersection between the outbreak, rebel influence, and economy, the UNDP is urging government officials to move beyond traditional outbreak response models to properly respond to this multifaceted crisis. Despite the continued spread in the Congo, the UN states that no new cases have been reported in Uganda since June 21st. For KPFA News, I'm Amina Gordon.
0: A nationwide fuel crisis is spreading across Russia as Ukraine's drone campaign against Russian refineries takes a growing toll, even as Moscow launches a massive new assault on Ukraine. Russia fired a barrage of missiles and drones at Ukraine, killing at least 22 people. 15 died in Kyiv, Russia's main target, with 6 more killed in the surrounding region. Ukraine's Air Force said all 29 ballistic missiles fired hit their targets, exposing a critical gap in Ukraine's air defenses and the country's urgent need for more U.S.-made Patriot interceptor missiles. Ukrainian President Volodymyr Zelensky is expected to raise the issue at a NATO summit this week in Ankara, Turkey. Today's attack follows a deadly strike on Kyiv last week. Meanwhile, CNN reports gasoline shortages or supply disruptions are now hitting nearly all of Russia's 83 regions, with many gas stations rationing fuel. At least three regions have declared a state of heightened alert. Ukraine's military said it struck Russia's largest oil refinery today in the Siberian city of Omsk, more than 1,500 miles from the Ukrainian border. It's the deepest such attack since the war began and the first time Omsk has been hit since Russia's 2022 invasion began. Ukraine's general staff said the Gazprom Neft refinery was the last of Russia's 11 largest gasoline producers to be targeted. Russia's governor in the region confirmed several drones broke through air defenses. Ukraine also struck fuel storage and drone facilities in occupied Crimea and Luhansk today. Russia has vowed to retaliate. Dashna Chernichova reports.
14: Moscow says in response to all of those attacks, they are conducting their own strikes against the Ukrainian military industrial complex. So the attack against Kyiv and the Kyiv region overnight has been part of that. They say that they were targeting the enterprises that were responsible for the production of components for the drones as well as for the missile launch systems in Ukraine. And this is expected to be diminishing Ukrainian capacity to inflict damage against Russia's civilian infrastructure.
0: And that was Dashna Chernichova reporting. Wildfires are tearing across southern Europe tonight, forcing thousands from their homes and disrupting the Tour de France. Firefighters are battling blazes that have burned nearly 50,000 acres in France, Spain, Portugal, and Greece, with strong winds and rising heat expected to make things worse this week. Scientists say the extreme heat behind these fires would have been, quote, virtually impossible without climate change. Officials warn this wildfire season started weeks early and could stretch on for months. Meanwhile, climate change is also getting in the way of education in Europe. In Britain, classrooms are heating up and ill-equipped to deal with the temperature rise, rendering both teaching and learning uncomfortable and potentially dangerous to the health of inhabitants. Teachers and climate advisors say they are working to get buildings up to date to withstand the weather. KPFA's Pearl Patro-French has more.
5: Hundreds of schools across the United Kingdom were forced to close during Europe's latest record-breaking heat wave. Because of the region's typically cool climate, many schools don't have air conditioning or even fans. In some classrooms, windows only open slightly, if at all, allowing heat to build up indoors. According to the Associated Press, more than 1,000 schools across the UK closed for multiple days or sent students home early in late June as record temperatures swept across Europe. The closures disrupted learning and left many working parents scrambling to find childcare. Experts say the shutdowns exposed how unprepared Britain is for what climate scientists call a new normal of more frequent and intense heat waves. Aging public infrastructure, including schools, hospitals, and care homes, have been hit the hardest. In a recent report, the British government's climate advisors said many public buildings were built for a climate that no longer exists, designed to keep people warm during cold winters, not cool during prolonged periods of extreme heat. Schools that remained open relied on low-tech ways to beat the heat. Students and teachers used handheld fans and spray bottles, while some cafeterias swapped hot meals for salads and popsicles. In some classrooms, children even cooled off by soaking their feet in buckets of water. Many school buildings constructed in the 1950s through the 1970s are now well beyond their intended lifespan, but Dave Woods, head teacher at Beaconsfield Primary School in West London, says even newer buildings struggle to stay cool.
15: So the building we're in now is just coming up towards 9 years old, and so you would have thought in 2017 there would have been more thinking ahead, because we already knew about changes to climate, changes to global temperatures. There would have been more resilience put into the building. Now, there were some measures in looking to try and, you know, make use of prevailing wind patterns to ensure ventilation and so forth. But actually, there's a lot more could have been done, and that's with the benefit of hindsight. And what we will have to do to continue with this building, because its lifespan is over 50 years, we will have to make retrofitting adaptations so that we can continue to use it all the time during the summer months.
5: Woods says the school is considering installing air conditioning in at least part of the campus, but funding remains a challenge after years of tight education budgets.
15: As we see from what scientists tell us, summers are going to continue to get hotter. Extreme events are going to become more frequent. So given it was only a week ago we had the extreme event, we're already looking at some longer term things, things like more tree planting to provide shade onto buildings, external screening onto to windows, or use of solar film to reflect some of the glare. We will consider options like air conditioning in particular parts of buildings where we think it will have a good impact, but nothing's going to happen extremely quickly. These are long-term plans, and also it means for government there needs to be long-term plans for all schools with long-term fixed investment that comes year after year after year so that schools can be adapted.
5: The Climate Change Committee, an independent group that advises the British government, warns that without significant adaptation, thousands of schools in England could experience classroom temperatures reaching 95 degrees Fahrenheit far more often. The committee estimates those dangerously hot school days could increase by about 70%, leading to more missed classroom time and poorer education outcomes. Chair of the Adaptation Committee, Baroness Brown, says the effects of extreme heat extend well beyond the classroom.
16: Climate change is a national security issue. Climate change doesn't just affect the weather, it affects the systems we all rely on every day. More extreme heat puts pressure on hospitals, workplaces, and energy systems. Flooding disrupts transport, supply chains, and emergency services. And drought threatens our water security, food production, and economic stability. When those systems fail, the risks aren't abstract. They affect public safety, livelihoods, and national resilience.
5: The committee says climate change is no longer a distant threat. In its words, it's not just a future problem. Those impacts are here. For KPFA, I'm Pearl Petro-French.
0: Cuba's power grid collapsed entirely today, triggering the third nationwide blackout the island has suffered since January. The state electricity company said it's investigating the cause, but the crisis traces back to a U.S. oil blockade that's left Cuban power plants starve for fuel. Jennifer King reports.
17: An island-wide blackout is hitting the 10 million residents of Cuba. At night, the streets are plunged into darkness. Lena May's father usually cooks the rice on an electric stove when the power is on. She says she told her dad they had to buy charcoal because otherwise they'll starve. Fuel reserves have been dwindling since President Trump threatened tariffs on any country that provides oil to the island. A delivery by a Russian tanker back in March ran out by the end of April. As for health care, Mario Cruz with the World Health Organization says over 100,000 surgeries have been postponed, including those for pediatric patients. Like many Cubans, 33-year-old Mario Pedroso was resigned about the total blackout. Oil hasn't come in here for a while, he says, and we have no way to solve the problem. We have to resist, as we Cubans say. That's all. I'm Jennifer King.
0: President Donald Trump said he asked FIFA to review a red card issued to U.S. forward Phelan Balogun during the World Cup, but insists he never pressured officials to overturn it.
18: I think it would have had a big stain. And I related just that feel. I didn't tell him what to do. I can't tell him what to do. But and I don't believe he made the decision. I think it was a committee that made the decision. And they made the right decision because, number one, it wasn't a foul.
0: Trump said he called FIFA President Gianni Infantino after Balogun was sent off during the United States 2-0 victory over Bosnia and Herzegovina in Santa Clara. FIFA later lifted the automatic one-match suspension, clearing Balogun to play in tonight's round of 16 match against Belgium in Seattle. The decision was welcomed by many U.S. fans, but criticized by soccer officials in Europe. Belgium's Soccer Federation has challenged Balogun's eligibility, while UEFA called FIFA's decision, quote, incomprehensible and unjustifiable. Speaking today, Trump called the original red card a, quote, horrible call and argued the tournament would have suffered if one of the United States' top scorers had been forced to miss the knockout match.
18: I understand sports really well, really well. And that wasn't a foul.
0: Trump also said he initially didn't know what a red card was or that it carried an automatic one-match suspension. Once he learned the consequences, he said he asked FIFA to take another look. He also criticized the use of video review, arguing slow-motion replays can make routine contact appear more aggressive than they appear at full speed.
18: Red card. I didn't know what the hell a red card was. When I found out, I said, you got to be kidding. This guy just hands up. Okay, your best player is not going to play next week or in the next game. But then I looked at his past, and it wasn't so great.
0: I'm Scott Baba. You're listening to the Pacifica Evening News. We'll be back with more after this.
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0: Maine Democratic Senate candidate is denying sexual assault allegations made public today. Politico reported Jenny Racicot said Graham Plattner entered her home in 2021 while drunk and assaulted her. Racicot said the two had been in an on-and-off relationship, but she cut off contact after that night, saying what happened was not consensual. Politico reviewed several pieces of corroborating evidence. That includes recent emails Racicot exchanged with her therapist about the alleged assault and the possibility of speaking up about it to the media, and accounts from a man she later dated who says she described the incident to him in 2023. Politico also reviewed private messages from Racicot sent to an acquaintance that same year, warning her about Plattner and describing him as, quote, consensually careless when drunk. Racicot had previously described reckless and unsettling behavior by Plattner to the New York Times, but says she didn't go public with these specific assault claims because she didn't want to be known as a rape victim. Plattner denies the claim. In a video statement, he called it, quote, categorically untrue, but said he's now weighing what comes next for his campaign.
2: This movement we have built, the largest volunteer base in the history of Maine politics, the hundreds of thousands of grassroots donors, and the supporters across the ideological spectrum, we were united in a love of Maine, a belief that our politics must change, and a focus on defeating Susan Collins. So, regardless of the inaccuracy of the reporting, but mindful of the political reality it will inflict, we are taking the time to reflect on the best path forward for the state that I love, the people that I love, the movement I belong to, and the goal of defeating Susan Collins. Those were the goals when we launched this campaign, and they remain my goals today.
0: The allegation is triggering a wave of defections. The Democratic Senatorial Campaign Committee, led by Senators Kirsten Gillibrand and Chuck Schumer, is calling on Plattner to drop out, saying the party won't spend money in Maine if he stays in the race. Congressman Ro Khanna, who had stood by Plattner through earlier controversies, is withdrawing his endorsement, calling the allegations, quote, serious and credible. Arizona Senator Ruben Gallego also pulled his support, and Maine State Democratic Party leadership is calling for Plattner to step aside. Under Maine state law, Plattner could still be replaced on the ballot if he withdraws by July 13th, with a new nominee required by July 27th. President Trump is reviving Cold War rhetoric as the midterm campaign heats up. In his 4th of July speech, Trump repeatedly warned that communism is threatening America, as Republicans use a string of Democratic Socialist primary victories to argue Democrats are moving too far to the left. Teresa Wisbianska reports.
18: We don't want communists in our country.
21: President Donald Trump used his 4th of July speech to revive one of the oldest themes in American politics. Speaking from the National Mall, Trump repeatedly warned about what he called the threat of communism in the United States.
1: Our warriors did not fight communism on battlefields across the world, only to have that menace rear its ugly head right back here in America.
21: At Mount Rushmore the previous evening, Trump repeated the theme.
1: The Communist Party is made up of illegal immigrants, criminals, and everybody that doesn't want to work.
21: There are no self-identified communists serving in Congress or holding major elected office in the United States. But Trump's comments come as a number of Democratic Socialist candidates have scored upset victories in Democratic primaries this year, like in New York City, Washington, D.C., and Colorado. Republicans are more and more portraying those wins as evidence that the Democratic Party is moving too sharply to the left, stoking old-timey Red Scare fears.
3: The question is, have you ever been a member of the Communist Party?
21: On Sunday, House Speaker Mike Johnson echoed Trump's message.
22: We were saying it was common sense versus crazy. Now it's common sense versus communism.
21: The attacks also expose a debate inside the Democratic Party over how leftward its candidates should go. Progressives argue their recent victories reflect voters' frustration with the political status quo. But public opinion might be more nuanced. Recent polling shows roughly one-third of Americans now view socialism favorably. That's the highest level in years, suggesting the label no longer carries the same political stigma for many younger generations than it did back in McCarthy's days. With the midterm campaign beginning to take shape, Republicans are betting that warnings about socialism and communism are going to resonate with swing voters. For Pacifica Radio, KPFA, I'm Teresa Wersbianska.
0: The U.S. DOGE service, the government cost-cutting efforts led by Elon Musk, has officially shut down as scheduled on July 4th. DOGE announced its end on X, formerly Twitter, saying that even though the formal program is done, the, quote, mission to eliminate waste, fraud, and abuse will continue. The initiative was created by executive order at the start of President Trump's second term with an 18-month timeline. Musk oversaw much of its work, but never officially served as administrator. Office of Management and Budget Director Russell Vogt told Congress last week that DOGE's cuts were too widespread for there to be a comprehensive report on what actually transpired within the agency.
23: I mean, we have no plans to do kind of a closing DOGE report. Mm-hmm. We're always happy to give you our assessment of that work. I think it made some really important strides. You all passed many of the reductions that DOGE found just through the normal appropriations process when you ended the year so much lower than the year before. We did some of that in the rescissions package. And so many of the fruits of their labor are sprinkled all across the government.
0: DOGE originally aimed to cut $2 trillion in federal spending. It later reported only about $215 billion in savings, though watchdog groups question even those numbers. The initiative also contributed to the departure of more than 260,000 federal employees through layoffs, buyouts, and early retirement. Some agencies later had to reverse cuts after losing critical staff. Speaking during last week's hearing, Democratic Representative Glenn Ivey of Maryland said that whatever the results, DOGE went about its business in a manner that was both clumsy and destructive.
24: Cutting, you know, employees that aren't needed is fine, but it's clear that what DOGE did was they advocated cutting a lot of people, a lot of federal government employees who were doing great work. They didn't know what they were talking about when they advocated for those cuts. Then they quickly realized that they had to bring people back. And that really devastated the individuals' lives who were caught up in that scenario.
0: Health and Human Services Secretary Robert F. Kennedy Jr. is facing pushback after publicly accusing a major Muslim civil rights group of potential fraud and terror ties, despite the group saying it's never received federal funding from his agency. Last month, Kennedy posted on X demanding action against the Council on American-Islamic Relations, or CARE, as well as its California and Washington chapters. CARE's National Deputy Director Edward Ahmed Mitchell said the accusation makes no sense since CARE National has never taken, quote, even a penny from HHS. The push follows pressure from Texas Republican Congressman Chip Roy, who's accused CARE of ties to Hamas without evidence. CARE Washington and CARE California have taken HHS money, primarily to fund the settlement of Afghan refugees. CARE California called the effort an attempt to discredit the organization. Amr Shabake, legal director of CARE Los Angeles, said he believes Kennedy's comments are part of a pattern of intimidation.
4: CARE California, we've been the frequent target of dishonest conspiracy theories, untrustworthy campaigns, attempting to undermine our work as part of a broader attack on Muslim-serving organizations, particularly those who publicly support Palestinian human rights. We view this as a form of political grandstanding that's recycling the same tired and easily refutable allegations used by these anti-Muslim lawmakers and bigots, again, alleging the misuse of public funds and quote-unquote ties to terrorist organizations. We view these as tired allegations. They've been used against other nonprofit organizations that provide services to marginalized communities, obviously including immigrants. I'm really viewing this as an attempt to silence or smear anyone who does not fall in line with the political agenda of these politicians.
0: Researchers say the timing lines up with the midterms. Sahar Salad with the Institute for Social Policy and Understanding said Muslims have, quote, become the bait in this moment. Shabake said CARE has yet to receive any formal notice from HHS. A new report from the consumer advocacy organization Public Citizens showed scores of corporations reporting over $100 billion in pre-tax income last year paid no federal income taxes after spending nearly $1 billion on political campaigns and lobbying. Erica Lattis has more.
6: Cash register politics is alive and well in the U.S., according to a new Public Citizen report. After spending $852 million on political campaigns and lobbying, 88 corporations that took in $105 billion in pre-tax income last year paid no federal income taxes. Researcher Eileen O'Grady says combined, these companies saw a 3,000% return on their investment by avoiding nearly $22 billion in taxes they would have had to pay if not for laws passed during the first and second Trump administration. And she says those savings allowed companies to spend even more to influence lawmakers.
8: So what we're seeing here is a self-reinforcing loop where corporate cash buys policy and policy pays cash back.
6: Colorado firms Antero Resources, Liberty Energy, and Liberty Media were among the corporations featured in the report, which taps data from the Institute on Taxation and Economic Policy. Proponents of tax cuts have long argued that companies can use those savings to grow their business and boost federal tax revenues by raising wages and creating jobs. The companies in the report avoided paying the minimum corporate tax rate of 21% through accounting strategies like accelerated depreciation. They also collected close to $5 billion in tax rebates, bringing their total combined tax breaks to just under $27 billion. O'Grady notes nearly a third of the corporations featured in the report did the opposite of creating jobs.
8: We found that of the 88 corporate tax dodgers, 25 of those companies instituted mass layoffs that totaled about 21,200 workers.
6: The GOP's signature One Big Beautiful Bill Act made tax breaks passed in 2017 permanent, in part by cutting over $1 trillion in health care and food assistance programs. O'Grady says there is a path forward for Congress to generate enough revenue to help make life more affordable for families in Colorado and across the U.S. The report recommends resetting corporate tax rates to 35% and closing tax loopholes like offshoring profits to foreign subsidiaries and deducting executive bonuses. This is Eric Gladys reporting for the Colorado News Connection.
0: The Supreme Court is letting a Texas law requiring parental consent for app downloads by minors to take effect. In an unsigned order today, the justices allowed the state to enforce the law while legal challenges continue in lower courts. Multiple organizations had sued, arguing the law violates children's free speech rights. Texas's App Store Accountability Act requires app stores to verify users' ages and blocks anyone under 18 from downloading most apps without parental approval, including apps for social media, libraries, and news organizations. The state said the law is meant to protect kids from harmful content. A federal judge initially blocked the law, but a panel on the conservative Fifth Circuit Court of Appeals reinstated it in June. Today's ruling doesn't decide whether the law is constitutional, only that it can stay in effect during litigation. Utah, Louisiana, and Alabama have passed similar laws. Meanwhile, the Supreme Court may be looking to expand Americans' access to a wider range of high-powered weapons, agreeing to hear a challenge to Connecticut's assault weapons ban later this year. Edwin J. Vieira reports.
7: The Grant v. Higgins case contests the law, arguing it violates the Second Amendment right to bear arms. Connecticut's law was established after the Sandy Hook Elementary School shooting in 2012, when 26 students and teachers were killed after a man entered the school with an AR-15-style assault weapon. Earl Bloodworth with Connecticut Against Gun Violence says the court must uphold recent precedents.
9: The U.S. Court of Appeals for the Second Circuit upheld Connecticut's law and found the Second Amendment right to bear arms is not unlimited, and that the state's restriction on unusually dangerous weapons to be consistent with the nation's historical tradition of firearm regulation.
7: Bloodworth is concerned about what the high court will do when it hears the case later this year. Should they overturn the law, he notes it could lead to the invalidation of laws in other states. 10 states and Washington, D.C. have enacted bans on assault weapons. Since enacting the assault weapons ban, Connecticut has worked to strengthen its gun safety laws. During this year's legislative session, the state's General Assembly passed a law holding gun industry businesses accountable for failing to prevent dangerous or illegal gun sales. Bloodworth says Connecticut's assault weapons ban is stronger because of other laws the state passed.
9: In concert with other things like safe storage laws the state of Connecticut passed, it does provide a layer of protection because the assault rifle used in the Sandy Hook tragedy was also a lawfully owned weapon someone got access to because it wasn't safely stored.
7: While a federal ban on assault weapons sales was enacted in 1994, Congress let it sunset in 2004. A 2021 study finds the ban led to a significant decline in public mass shootings and prevented at least 11 mass shootings during the decade it was in effect. I'm Edwin J. Vieira for Pacifica Network and Public News Service.
0: Supporters of the Deferred Action for Childhood Arrivals Program, or DACA, marked its 14th anniversary as bureaucratic delays leave some recipients unsure of their legal standing. Catherine Carley reports.
10: There are roughly 500,000 active DACA holders who've grown up in the U.S. Their allies say they've raised families here and filled critical jobs in healthcare and education. Priya Pandey with the Center for Law and Social Policy says months-long delays in renewals have left people without work permits and needed income.
11: Many DACA recipients have never had a lapse in their status before since they first applied to DACA, many of whom were children and teenagers at the time, and they're now living in fear. They can't work, and they're waiting for their renewals in silence.
10: In May, a bipartisan policy group cited Associated Press data that wait times were up at least 400% compared to last year. Earlier this month, a lawsuit was filed to compel the Trump administration to release records sought by advocates. Immigration officials say the delays are warranted to ensure the proper vetting of applicants. Despite White House claims, legal aid groups say the administration is slowly undermining the program as part of its mass deportation plans. Meanwhile, the Department of Homeland Security says about 270 DACA holders were detained by ICE last year. More than 170 were deported. Pandey says parents have been detained outside their workplaces or their children's schools, despite evidence showing the harms of family separation. She says the stress among DACA parents is trickling down to their kids and will take decades to reverse.
11: Families are scared. They're not leaving their homes to get groceries, to seek medical care, and they're disenrolling from a lot of programs that are critical for their well-being, like Medicaid and SNAP.
10: Pandey says massive investments in immigration enforcement have made entire communities more vulnerable during a time of high inflation, when families are struggling to pay for food, housing, and gas. She says DACA holders are our neighbors, and they pay taxes, with some estimates showing a $600 billion loss for the U.S. economy should their legal status not be renewed. I'm Catherine Carley for Pacifica Network and Public News Service.
0: Last Friday, demonstrators gathered outside 111 Taylor Street in San Francisco for a solidarity rally supporting people on hunger strike inside ICE detention centers. The protests connected local immigration enforcement to broader struggles against detention, incarceration, and militarization. Dorothy Schaefer was there and filed this report.
13: From Palestine!
12: Palestine to Mexico. These border walls got to go.
13: The rally was in opposition to Geo Group, one of the nation's largest private prison companies, who is running a reentry facility in the heart of the Tenderloin district. But the protest comes in response to the company's tie to immigration detention centers. And as immigration enforcement surges, critics argue, so do Geo Group's profits, with their earnings reportedly doubling under Trump's agenda. The company also has faced lawsuits and criticism over conditions in some of its facilities. While it claims to be committed to providing safe, secure, and humane services, advocates disagree, including California Attorney General Rob Bonta, who described conditions as, quote, cruel, inhumane, and unacceptable. A sentiment echoed by Noemi, an activist from Democratic Socialist of America, who read a letter from an unnamed detainee in Delaney Hall.
14: In addition to the unlawful and forced detention of most of us who find ourselves locked up here, there is the inhumane treatment that all detainees in the facility endure on a daily basis. The company in charge, GEO, fails to meet the basic conditions necessary to protect our health and our lives. To their administrative incompetence, we must add the following injustices and irregularities perpetrated by ICE and GEO: food containing worms or in a state of decay, ventilation problems, serious health issues. Most people have a persistent flu with phlegm that won't go away. Many have conjunctivitis, urinary tract infections, fever, and coughs.
13: As mentioned by Mohammed from the Arab Resource and Organizing Center Action, it's not just those on the outside who are protesting, as hundreds of detainees across the country have launched hunger and labor strikes inside facilities.
15: We're standing in strong solidarity with all of the people on hunger strike at Delaney Hall, at Adelanto, at other detention centers, or I should call them dungeons, across the United States. So important for us to center the struggle of imprisoned people, be they in jails, prisons, detention centers, or what they call reentry facilities.
13: Located at 111 Taylor Street, the protest also expressed solidarity with multiple movements, including the fight for transgender rights. Organizers noted that the Geo Group facility stands at the site of the 1960 Compton's Cafeteria riot, a landmark moment in transgender history. Historian Susan Stryker.
16: And before it was all over, there were hundreds of people in this intersection. It's like, what did they riot for? They didn't riot for pride. They didn't riot for joy. You know, they didn't riot to express their identity. They rioted against the police, who are the spear tip of carceral power, that was acting on them, that was brutalizing them, that was keeping them confined to this neighborhood, that was keeping them confined in jail.
13: The rally brought together a coalition of about 100 immigrant rights advocates, the Haitian Action Committee, Palestinian solidarity organizers, and labor activists, all calling for an end to private immigration detention facilities and greater accountability for companies that profit from incarceration. Reporting for KPFA, I'm Dorothy Schaefer.
15: From Bay Area to Guantanamo, these prison walls have got to go!
0: A California State Senate committee has rejected a bill that would have barred registered sex offenders from running for public office. Bill author, Democratic Assemblymember Esmeralda Soria, wrote the bill after a registered sex offender attempted to run for Fresno City Council. Nelson Esparza is president of the Fresno City Council. He spoke in support of the bill, citing his experience dealing with that campaign.
25: In Fresno, and we had a registered sex offender actively trying to engage at the doors, posing very serious concerns in our community. I trust voters, but I also believe they should not have to unwillingly interact with sex offenders in the first place.
0: The Senate Elections Committee voted 2-1-2 against AB 2753, which had passed the Assembly unanimously. Committee Chair, Democratic State Senator Scott Wiener, said he'd only support the measure if it were amended so that it applied solely to the most serious Tier 3 offenders. Wiener noted that before it was reformed less than a decade ago, California's sex offender registry was one of the strictest in the country, with one in every 400 Californians on the list and almost no way to get removed, regardless of the circumstances that put them there. He cited cases of people placed on the list for life over things like consensual adult sex in a car, and said that even after its reform, it's a mistake to use the list in ways it was not intended to be used.
2: 2017, we finally, with the support of a broad coalition, including law enforcement, we tiered the registry so that we had three tiers. Tier three, you're on for life. And then, as I mentioned, tier two, you can petition to get off after 20 years. Tier one, after 10 years, you're not guaranteed to get off, but you can at least petition. And we began to really make the sex offender registry the tool that it is supposed to be. It is not a form of punishment. Sex offender registry is not punishment. It is a tool for law enforcement to be able to monitor people who may potentially cause a risk. And when we use the sex offender registry as a proxy for anything else, we get into problems.
0: Assemblymember Soria rejected Wiener's proposed amendment, saying every tier includes a crime serious enough to disqualify someone from office. She said she'll continue pushing the measure. The committee did advance a related bill, AB 2691, barring people convicted of felony sex crimes from office, after the inclusion of amendments specifying only in cases involving adult victims. Critics of that change say that it opens the door for abusers of children, but lawmakers say they narrowed the proposal to avoid affecting so-called Romeo and Juliet cases involving young couples. Bill author Assemblymember Don Addis accepted the change, saying, quote, "You're dating someone, you turn 18, you're still dating that person, and there are things that may happen in the criminal justice system we didn't want to unintentionally wrap into this bill." Addis did say more work is needed for the proposal, noting the measure, as written, still allows some individuals convicted of serious crimes against children to run for offices like school board or city council. Both proposals would need further approval before reaching the governor's desk. A federal judge has blocked the Justice Department from obtaining medical records of transgender patients from a children's hospital affiliated with Stanford. U.S. District Judge Casey Pitts ruled last week that the Justice Department's grand jury subpoena targeting Lucille Packard's Children's Hospital likely violates patients' constitutional privacy rights. The subpoena sought records of former patients who received gender-affirming care as minors. Pitts said the subpoena was part of the administration's effort to end such care, following President Trump's 2025 executive order cutting federal support for gender-affirming treatment for transgender youth. Attorney Shannon Minter, representing the plaintiffs at the National Center for LGBTQ Rights, called the ruling a, quote, "strong indication their case will succeed." The Justice Department declined to comment. The hospital did not immediately respond. This marks the third time a judge has blocked the department from obtaining such records, following

0: Miss today's newscast? 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
6: Deadly historic heat strikes across the world. Meteorologist Jeff Bernardelli on heat waves in the UK, Europe, and America. We talk about heat risks for pregnancy from Switzerland, Coral Salvador. Excess heat leads to more premature births. We get heat reporting from Mart Hertzgard and Jeff Goodell from Rolling Stone. Dr. G. Min Cha with a climate plan for the world's biggest coal mines. Should we just take it over? Welcome to Radio Eco Shock. And yeah, over 100 degrees Fahrenheit, about 38°C in New York City last week. The air was thick and muggy, making it feel like over 108 or 42°C. 4th of July parades and events across half the United States were canceled. It was just too dangerous for crowds to be outside. You are living through heat history. More than 20,000 people likely died during the June 2026 European heat wave. Although not yet peer-reviewed, study author Christopher Callahan of Indiana University applied standard methods for estimating heat mortality. He concludes 5,210 people likely died in France, 4,543 in Germany, 3,163 in Spain, and 2,709 in Italy. It is too soon to know the number of people lost in the great heat wave in America, where heat deaths are not well reported. According to Nahal Belgerde, posted during the recent heat wave, quote, Paris, the capital of France, has recorded more days above 40°C this week than during the 147-year period spanning from 1872 to 2019. Historic is an understatement, end quote. Germany hit a national all-time high temperature above 41°C 3 days in a row, one after the other. Tourists said lack of air conditioning in Berlin hotels made their rooms unusable. They escaped to parks along with thousands of Berliners. When you add months of heat beyond human endurance across the Middle East, and especially India, climate-driven heat will kill millions of people, men, women, children, and babies, just this year. We are at the beginning of the heat ladder. The El Niño ocean heater is just loading up, and according to science, next year, 2027, will be even worse for extreme events. You might never know that from mainstream media reporting in America. According to the journalist group covering climate now, in a June 30th release, they say, quote, despite the unequivocal link between climate change and extreme heat, a distressing number of news stories have not made the climate connection to this unfolding disaster. In the U.S., the evening news shows of ABC, CBS and NBC led their June 23 broadcasts with the European heat wave, but failed to mention climate change even in passing, according to media watchdog Fairness and Accuracy in Media. Given the advanced state of climate attribution science in 2026, that is simply not journalistically defensible. And that's from CC Now. And we'll get back to their webinar with clips from Jeff Goodall and Mark Hertzgard in a few minutes. First, let's get the climate news perspective with a seasoned American weather reporter.
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6: They were the hottest of times and getting hotter. Over 100 million people in the UK, Europe, and the United States suffered through long-lasting heat waves like we've never seen. Who's watching this? Master meteorologist Jeff Berardelli explains the weather up to five times a day for WFLA-TV8, serving Tampa, St. Petersburg, and Sarasota. After his master's degree in climate and society from Columbia, Jeff served as news meteorologist and climate specialist for CBS, based out of New York. From Tampa, Jeff Berardelli, welcome to Radio EcoShock.
8: Glad to be here.
6: Look, I lived in nearby Bradenton, Florida. I don't want to tell you how long ago, let's say the 1970s. You say there are way more days now with a heat index over 100 or 38 C?
8: Yeah, in the Tampa Bay area, we've seen about quadruple the number of heat index days above 100 degrees Fahrenheit since about the middle of the 20th century. So really just over the past 50 to 75 years, we've seen the number of heat index days above 100 quadruple here in our area.
6: And then in the first week of July, the heat went brutal up the East Coast. Nobody wants to feel like it's over 106 in New York City or in Philly. Talk to us about that heat wave coming right out of a holiday weekend.
8: Yeah, so it's a big heat wave. You know, we're going to see near all-time records, although the heat dome itself, I wouldn't call it unprecedented. It's a very strong heat wave. It's somewhere in the 98-99 percentile range, but and we could see a couple of cities break all-time records, but I don't think this is going to be necessarily a historical heat wave. What I think is most interesting about it is it comes on the heels of what was an unprecedented heat wave in Europe, the worst heat wave that they have ever seen there. And I don't think it's a coincidence that we're seeing these heat waves pop up all over the world right now, and very strong ones at that, because we have a combination of El Nino and climate change as well. And I'm sure we'll talk more about that.
6: Yes, indeed. Well, medical experts on Radio EcoShock emphasize two key factors to stay alive, really, and to have good health. And one is, does it cool down at night? And two, does it continue past 2 or 3 days of extreme heat? How do you see those factors?
8: Yeah, so it's not going to cool down enough at night. I mean, places like Washington, D.C. and New York City will probably remain above 80 degrees even in the morning. I mean, even for Tampa, I mean, we in the Tampa Bay area often see temperatures during the summer which border on 80 at night. It doesn't give us much relief, but in places where people either are less prone to have, let's say, air conditioning or just less used to the heat, when it doesn't get below 80 degrees for a couple of days or more during the morning, that causes major problems. And yes, this heat wave is a long-lasting heat wave across the eastern half of the country, lasting, you know, I think in many places at least about 5 days or so, which is beyond the definition of a heat wave. A heat wave has to last 3 days or so. So, yeah, this is a heat wave. It's a fairly long-lasting one. It's a very large one, and it's a pretty intense one as well.
6: Well, usually we tune into Florida weather for hurricane news, and I know you've covered a few. In the past, though, El Nino can mean fewer big storms in the Atlantic. Does that mean Florida and the Gulf shouldn't worry about any serious hurricanes this year?
8: Well, we're less likely to get hurricanes. We could always see one. During El Ninos, we tend to have less hurricanes, less major hurricanes especially, but it doesn't mean we're not going to get one. I mean, usually there's always one or two big storms that sneak into any season, regardless of whether it's an El Nino. But I will say that this is probably the strongest El Nino we have ever seen on record, going back somewhere around 150 years, maybe longer, probably 175 years. That's about how far we can look back. And so it's less likely that we would have activity for hurricane season in the Atlantic, because simply El Nino, the definition of it is very warm waters in the eastern Pacific. Well, the eastern Pacific is adjacent to the Atlantic, and so what it basically becomes is a power struggle between which basin is hotter, which basin is more energetic, and clearly the eastern Pacific this year is going to win that battle, and so we tend to put the kibosh on a lot of storms in the Atlantic. It tends to be a weaker, less busy season.
6: Well, as you just said, Europe went through phenomenal heat. What were you hearing about the extreme heat in the UK and Europe?
8: Well, I looked at it and I followed it very closely, and I, you know, did some of the analytics on it too. And you know, we saw many countries break their all-time record. And again, this was June, you know, not August or July when we tend to peak with heat. So this was a very early heat wave. It was, in fact, the worst heat wave on record. In Europe, there was a study done by World Weather Attribution, and they found it was the most severe heat wave in Europe. And also they found that climate change likely made it about 3.5 degrees, up to 3.5 degrees Celsius, or about 6 to 7 degrees Fahrenheit warmer than it otherwise would have been. And they also said, if you're looking back at heat waves in 1976, which everyone talks about in the UK, that this heat wave wouldn't have even been possible, most likely back about 50 years ago, that this heat wave just couldn't have happened in a cooler climate just 50 years ago.
6: So we're seeing a brand new state of affairs. The EU's Copernicus Climate Change Service reveals that the world's oceans just experienced their hottest June ever recorded. So we're heating up the ocean with greenhouse gases. How do you see the relationship between ocean heat and the heat waves that we get on land?
8: I mean, they're one and the same. The ocean is not separate from the atmosphere. They're coupled, especially during El Niño. What happens in the ocean eventually translates to the atmosphere. The most important component to our climate system is our oceans. They cover over 70% of the mass of the Earth, or of the surface area of the Earth. And so the oceans essentially are our gauge. They're our thermostat for the atmosphere. So, you know, about 90%+ of excess heat that is trapped by greenhouse gases eventually is stored in the oceans, and it does come back to haunt us. It comes back to haunt us all the time. However, it especially comes back to haunt us during El Niño, is when all that pent-up heat, which is located in the deep western tropical Pacific, it surfaces in the eastern tropical Pacific, is released into the atmosphere. And now, all of a sudden, you not only have an El Niño and not only have the strongest El Niño on record, but you also have the extra heat that's been trapped from climate change all being released at one time. So I would say expect the unexpected the rest of 2026 into 2027. We're going to see some things happen that we've never seen before.
6: Yes, we hear about record-smashing heat in the United States and Europe, but hardly reported. The Middle East has been extremely hot for a month or two, including in Iran. I know that sailors on aircraft carriers in the Gulf had to wear gloves on deck to avoid getting burned on the metal. So, and Southeast Asia was unbearable for a long time, and there was even a northeast tip of Siberia recorded the hottest day above 70 degrees north latitude last week. Now extreme heat seems like a dangerous rash, and it can come out almost anywhere. Do you think we're really going into a new situation here?
8: Yeah, I think the climate is shifting to a different state. You know, we're going to be seeing, you know, worse heat waves, you know, heat waves that are much more likely because of climate change. You know, look, this year, because of El Niño, into next year, we're going to see things on steroids. But when we go back to normal, the normal won't be the normal of the past. It'll just be the new normal. And every time we have another El Niño, it'll push us past another threshold. And when we go backward below that threshold, we're only going back a little bit, not a lot. We're never getting back to the climate of the past. We tend to hit these thresholds, and we stay near them. We after the last El Niño in 2023, we dropped a little bit, but not much. And so if you look at the Mediterranean, for instance, last year they had a record hot Mediterranean, and as of right now, Mediterranean has beat last year's record for this time of year. So it's one of these things where, you know, you drop a little bit after an El Niño, because an El Niño tends to amplify everything, but you don't drop as far, and so you set these new thresholds each and every time you do it every few years.
6: Well, many of us thought, and a lot of the reports seem to say, that climate impacts would only come, you know, decades from now, maybe 2050 at the earliest. Do you think the change is coming faster than you expected?
8: No, not necessarily. I think that we've been on somewhat of an accelerated pace anyway over the past, you know, 10 years. James Hansen has talked a lot about that. I think that we see incremental change. I mean, I think what people are expecting, or maybe what people envision in like a sci-fi movie, is that it all hits at one time and then we realize, oh boy, we're in trouble. But that's not how it works. Every tenth of a degree means incrementally worse and more extreme weather. So every few years, we set a new threshold for what's possible. And that's what we're seeing this year. We're going to see things that we didn't know were possible before because they weren't possible in the past climate. They will become possible in this current climate. And then maybe we'll go a couple of years without breaking that threshold again. But then all of a sudden, the next El Nino comes around, and now we're breaking the next threshold because it's El Nino on top of the warmed baseline climate, which is already close to, 1.5 degrees Celsius or close to, between 2.5 and 3 degrees Fahrenheit above what it used to be just 100 years ago.
6: So for listeners in the American South, what does the El Nino mean for them?
8: Well, it means less hurricanes during hurricane season. Doesn't mean no hurricanes. We still may see one. But then it just means probably a lot of severe weather come November, December, January, February of this upcoming winter. Lots of rain. That's almost a given. We can already see it in our future seasonal climate models, showing a very anomalous and strong jet stream for November, December. So we're going to see severe weather. We're going to see a lot of heavy rain. And in the interim, we're going to continue to see these on-again, off-again heat domes that are going to be stronger than they would otherwise be. Whether they're going to be unprecedented in the U.S., we already saw one. The heat wave that hit the Southwest during May, was unprecedented. It wasn't the strongest heat wave ever just because it didn't happen during the middle of the summer. But is it possible that we may see one or two unprecedented heat waves in the United States this upcoming summer or, into the early fall? Yeah, it's possible. The one in the east that's happening as we speak, that is not unprecedented, but it's very strong.
6: I remember back in the 1990s, one area of climate change sort of minimizing and even denial sometimes came from prominent TV weather personalities. But you went back to Columbia to learn about climate. Why and how has that worked out for you, Jeff?
8: Well, I did it because I wanted to do a service to the world. I just felt like what I do for a living is at the intersection of climate and weather and also media, right? People know me. They see me. I have a big platform. And so I felt it was my responsibility. So I really came at this from an ethical lens. I'm not a big worrier. I'm not an alarmist. It's just my nature. I think I worry about stuff once it's too late to worry about it. That's just who I am. I tend to be kind of, I'm just not a worry wart. But with all that said, I do realize from a logical perspective and from an ethical perspective that we're doing major damage that's going to be irreversible in our lifetimes. And so I just feel like it's my responsibility being kind of a leader in the field to be out there doing what I can to inform people. So how has it worked out for me? If I can be honest, I didn't really care about that when I got into it. It wasn't about me. It was about the world. So, but I'm glad it's worked out for me. I've done fine. I worked at CBS News. That was the goal, right? The goal, the strategy was to figure out how to get on a national stage so I could alert everybody as to what's happening with climate change, and hopefully we could turn the ship around. Then I had a daughter, and we decided to move to Florida, back to Florida, just to be closer to family, and because I just felt like it was going to be a good idea to have like a normal schedule and a normal job. Being at the network can be very crazy. You have a little less family time. Being at a place like where I am right now, Tampa, a place that I love, a place that I've been before, seemed like a good place for me to land and still continue doing this climate education work. So how has it worked out? It's worked out great for me, but that wasn't the point. That's what I'm trying to say. Like, I wasn't doing it for myself. When I did it and I moved to New York and I got my degree at Columbia and I went to work for CBS, I did all that having left my job and my salary behind and my wife too. It was just kind of a service that I could do at the time because I didn't have any kids. And, so the point is it's worked out well for me, but that wasn't what I was trying to do.
6: So if you were to try to advise some of our listeners, where can they go to try and get climate-informed weather information? We want to know what's happening. Should we go to nullschool.net, or where do you look that we could look to?
8: Well, look, you should follow people who you trust on social media like me on Twitter. If you're on Twitter or Blue Sky, I'm at WeatherProf. I don't know exactly what it is on Blue Sky. It's at WeatherProf on Twitter, and I'm also on Facebook. I'm everywhere. But beyond people like me, there are other climate-savvy meteorologists or just climate-savvy people out there that you should follow. Bill McKibben is really good, and there's lots of them. But Climate Central is a great place if you really just want to get the data. If you just want to go and look at graphics that you can understand that are good for the layman, you can see just how fast your local area is warming. You can see just how climate is affecting the weather and how it's changing rainfall. Climate Central is a great website for that. At weather.us, I think it's called, they just relaunched the NOAA climate website, which was taken down. A group of folks relaunched that. So weather.us, I think it's called. I'm not sure.
6: I think it might be climate.us. What I will do, I'll put a link in my blog for sure. People can find it there.
8: Yeah, they're doing yeoman's work there, trying to resurrect what, you know, NOAA has taken down. And there's lots of places, you know, and people could always write me. They could always, IM me is probably the easiest way through Blue Sky or Twitter. And I'll kind of guide them in the right direction if they have questions.
6: All right, from Tampa, Florida, we've been speaking with well-known television meteorologist Jeff Berardelli, and you can find Jeff on social media. I follow him on Blue Sky, so I'll put that link in my show blog at ecoshock.org. Jeff, thanks for sharing time with our listeners.
8: No, just thank you for doing the work you do.
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9: More than 100 million Americans were under heat alerts, with feels like temperatures in the triple digits reported in more than a dozen states.
6: Freaky blisters of weird heat are breaking out all over the planet. In the dark Antarctic winter right now, a heat wave drove temperatures 36 degrees Fahrenheit, 20 C, above normal, with rain reported on glaciers. In June, Australia and New Zealand barely got any winter. New Zealand recorded the hottest June highs ever, reaching 24 degrees C. That is 75 Fahrenheit, a decent summer day, but in winter. At the other pole, there were rare early wildfires on Greenland's shores. A historian of extreme temperatures reported at the end of June, Bellay Island at 73 degrees north hit 28 C, 83 Fahrenheit, apparently the highest temperature so far anywhere in the world, and that was way up there in Siberia. The South China Morning Post warns Asia's dangerous humid heat waves push human body to its limits. Parts of Southeast Asia are set to experience at least 6 months of dangerous humid heat days annually, a report says. Find a link to that in my blog. The world's oceans have never been hotter, at least during human times. Ocean heat is the primary driver of what we get on land. Let's get back to that webinar for journalists hosted by Covering Climate Now on June 30th. I attended and recorded the event with some of the best climate and heat workers and experts. Author and investigative journalist Mark Hertzgard hosted. I've selected quick clips from Jeff Goodall, author of The Heat Will Kill You First and contributing writer at Rolling Stone, and Patrick Galley, head of investigations in fossil fuels at Global Witness. We begin with Mark introducing Jeff Goodall.
10: Jeff Goodall, I'm going to start with you. If you really want to get some quick background briefing on heat and climate change, read Jeff's book, The Heat Will Kill You First. So Jeff, as you compare the journey that you went through after many years of reporting on climate change, how would you compare current heat waves that we're seeing to what came before?
11: I think the first thing I want to say is that, you know, writing about heat is hard. For me, writing my book, I've often said, was sort of like writing a biography of a ghost. You know, heat challenges a lot of our thinking as journalists because it's unlike a hurricane. You know, it's easy to cover a hurricane. You go out and you know, you see the wind and the water's raging and the victims are clear. Heat is very different. It's invisible. You don't see it. I'm looking out my window here in Austin, Texas right now. I can't tell the temperature. The people who are suffering from it are often suffering in enclosed spaces, in apartments, in buildings, at their job. When people die from during heat waves, there's no sort of gunshot wound. It's not obvious what happened to them. So it takes some detective work on the part of officials and others to even come up with good numbers about mortality rates and things like that. So I think what's important is to acknowledge that this is really challenging to cover, and it requires, you know, sort of more, I think more kind of background work on reporters' parts than other kinds of reporting, because you really have to sort of understand why heat is dangerous, how it works. You have to understand something about the mechanics of it. So it really kind of rewards and demands a kind of due diligence on the part of reporters and an education on the part of reporters. And just to make one last point about this, I include myself in all that. So I have been writing about climate change for, I don't know, maybe close to 15 years. And I had never kind of, I'd written pieces about heat, but it never really, it seemed to me just sort of another climate change story. I didn't take particularly seriously. And then I happened to be in Phoenix on a really hot day doing some reporting. I was late for a meeting, and I decided instead of taking an Uber that I would run to my, like, the seven blocks to my meeting. And I got about four blocks into my run, and, you know, I got dizzy and, like, my heart was pounding, and I was like, oh my God, this, like, if I had to go another, like, three blocks, I don't know what would happen to me. And literally in that moment, I had the notion, oh, heat can be dangerous. Heat can kill you quickly. And the fact that someone like myself, who had been covering climate change for that long, had never really grasped the urgency of heat and the extreme danger of heat, I think maybe suggests something about my level of intelligence, but also suggests something about the difficulty of seeing this and the difficulty of kind of reporting this and coming to terms with it.
10: Jeff, I had the very same experience about 2 weeks ago here in New York City, you know, and I've been writing about this stuff forever. And I had been writing all week a piece about how this was going to be the hottest World Cup temperatures in history. And I was heading downtown on the A train to go see an environmental film. And I literally fainted and collapsed on the A train in 94 degree heat. And I was fine later, got home, and I said to myself, you know, you idiot, you read about this and you forget, you are not immune.
6: That was Jeff Goodall on a call with Covering Climate Now. Find links to the full audio discussion in my blog at ecoshock.org and check out coveringclimatenow.org.
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6: As extreme heat strikes more often, countries across the world record more premature births. Some lead to health damages lasting a lifetime for mother or the baby. Some are even more serious than that. We need to know a lot more about this hidden risk from climate change. A massive new study provides more answers. The open access paper with the results is titled "The Burden of Premature Births Attributed to Heat Across 13 Countries." The lead author is Professor Carmen Iniquith from the University of Valencia in Spain. Dr. Coral Salvador is co-author. Coral is a senior research assistant at the Institute for Social and Preventative Medicine, and that's at the University of Bern in Switzerland. So what are we looking at here? What does higher heat have to do with mothers giving birth prematurely? This study group analyzed data from 36.6 million births occurring during the warm season across 250 locations in 13 countries. Most are developed countries where the data is available, but some are in the global south.
12: And also, this evidence of this study supports that heat acts as a trigger of labor. And if you want some estimates, have impact estimates, we quantified that overall 1.4% of preterm births, representing 855 preterm births per million births, can be attributable to heat across all 250 study locations during the warm period.
6: According to the World Health Organization, preterm births are babies born alive before 37 completed weeks of gestation. The preterm births can be classified into three subcategories based on that gestational age. Extremely preterm, less than 28 weeks. Very preterm, from 28 to 31 weeks. And moderate to late preterm, from 32 to 37 weeks. Don't think of preterm babies as little humans like ourselves. Weeks before full term, babies may not have fully developed organs or physiological systems, Corral says.
12: What is important here is to understand that preterm birth babies are not simply smaller, but are theoretically mature. So these babies are born before key organs and physiological systems have fully matured. As a result, preterm birth babies face higher risks of breathing difficulties, feeding problems, temperature regulation problems, infections, and other health complications. It is therefore not surprising that preterm birth remains the leading cause of neonatal mortality worldwide and a major contributor to childhood morbidity, with consequences that might extend throughout the life course.
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6: Can heat, like recent heat waves, trigger labor? Corral tells us.
12: There is the growing evidence that extreme heat can increase the risk of preterm birth and might trigger the onset of labor. Also, the exact biological underlying mechanisms are still being investigated, so they are still unknown. Several pathways have been proposed or hypothesized. Heat exposure can lead to the dehydration, which increases the secretion of antidiuretic hormone and oxytocin, potentially stimulating uterine contractions. It may also cause cardiovascular stress, systemic inflammation, oxidative stress, and reduce uteroplacental blood flow. All of these can contribute to the initiation of labor or to fetal compromise requiring an early delivery.
6: I think to understand the many impacts of high heat during pregnancy, we have to separate medical terms, mortality and morbidity. Too many women and their unborn die in hotter times, and that is mortality, of course. But maybe the bigger story is the huge numbers of morbidity. So millions of mothers suffer damage during their high-stress pregnancy in the heat, and it could leave them with lifetime health challenges afterwards, and the same goes for their child. I found one study showing babies born preterm can suffer health problems even later in middle age. Corral tells us, too many women and their unborn die in hotter times, and that is mortality, of course, but maybe the bigger story is the huge numbers. Millions of mothers suffer damage during their stress pregnancy, and it could leave them with lifetime health challenges, and the same for their child. And I found one study, babies born preterm can suffer health problems even later in middle age. That was led by Nathalie Roos. So talk to us about maternal morbidity during excess heat, that damage that could last.
12: Thank you for this interesting question. Pregnant women are particularly vulnerable to heat due to physical and hormonal changes during pregnancy and mental strain, including increased internal heat production from fetal growth and reduced heat dissipation from weight gain. As you have already mentioned, the most important message here is that preterm birth is only the tip of the iceberg. Neonatal mortality is only part of the story, and the broader burden is likely maternal and perinatal morbidity. Pregnancy already places substantial demands on the cardiovascular, metabolic, and thermoregulatory systems, and extreme heat adds further physiological stress. As a result, heat exposure has been associated with a higher risk of complications affecting both mother and baby, including dehydration, hospital admissions, hypertensive disorders of pregnancy, impaired fetal growth, stillbirth, and preterm birth. And importantly, this effect might not end at delivery. In line with the concept of the development origins of health and disease introduced by David Barker, We increasingly recognize that conditions experienced during fetal life can influence health across the entire lifespan. Preterm birth has been associated with a wide range of lifelong morbidities, imposing significant physiological and financial burdens on affected families and substantial costs on healthcare systems. Therefore, as heat waves become more frequent and intense due to climate change, protecting pregnant women from heat exposure is becoming an increasingly important public health priority.
6: The study authors wrote an accompanying article in The Conversation published May 26th. They compare preterm birth risks to smoking. Quote, "Translating these risks into specific figures provides a clearer picture of the scale of the problem. We estimate that 1.41% of all premature births occurring during the summer months are attributable to heat. In absolute terms, this equates to 855 extra premature births per million births. The magnitude is comparable to that of other well-established factors. For example, it far exceeds the contribution of maternal smoking in low- and middle-income countries and is on a par with that of malaria. And heat is already a major environmental risk factor for reproductive health. Keep in mind, most preterm births do not lead to acute or long-term health problems for mothers or babies. It's just that heat increases the risk these serious conditions could happen, and the hotter the world gets, the greater the dangers for pregnant women and the future that they carry within them." You can hear the full 28-minute interview with Coral Salvador or read the transcript, all in my show blog, published Wednesdays at ecoshock.org. At the end of the day, this study adds another dimension to controlling greenhouse gas emissions. Mothers and babies in the womb are more and more at risk of lasting health damage or death. As the world goes into never-before-seen heat, and we just saw examples of that, we need extra care and protection for pregnant women and the unborn.
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6: So, what are we going to do to stop frying humans and all the other creatures? We want to just close the coal pits, cap off those oil and gas wells, and do it today. But that is a recipe for mass death, it turns out, and political extremists. Who has a plan that could work? Well, listen up. If coal is a climate killer, should we nationalize it? Is there a right and wrong way to wind down coal? Two American authors call for public ownership of coal in America's biggest pits, Wyoming Powder River Basin. Dr. Emily Grupert from Notre Dame plans for coordinated decarbonization in the United States. Dr. Mijin Cha is assistant professor in environmental studies at University of California, Santa Cruz. Her book, A Just Transition for All, Workers and Communities for a Carbon-Free Future, that was published by MIT Press. Dr. Cha is widely known on environmental justice and climate. I follow her on Blue Sky. Mijin Cha, welcome to Radio EcoShock.
14: Thanks so much for having me.
6: Okay, now for a big way to reduce fossil fuel emissions, you looked to the Powder River Basin. For our overseas listeners, where is that and what would we see if we went there?
14: The Powder River Basin is in what we call the Intermountain West in the United States, and it's in the northeast and south corner of the state called Wyoming and the southeast corner of a state called Montana. And it is the most productive coal basin in the United States. A lot of people think of Appalachia back east when they think about coal, but in fact, the Powder River Basin in Wyoming, Wyoming is the most productive coal region in the United States.
6: Right now, though, we have a coal president in the White House, and the idea of public ownership sounds impossible, even shocking to Americans. When you look at the big world picture of fossil fuel ownership, is it an odd idea?
14: While public ownership is kind of not really something that a lot of Americans talk about, the Trump administration has in fact taken ownership stake in several companies while they have been in office, in critical minerals companies and even in Intel. But you're right that globally, national ownership of, or state ownership of fossil fuel resources or resources in general is not uncommon. We can think of states like Norway. I mean, there are the famous oil states like Saudi Arabia and the Middle East. But Norway, for instance, is also a state-owned resource economy. So it is not actually, the U.S. is an outlier, if in fact, for having private control of our natural resources.
6: We were told coal was sundowning anyway. Two huge coal mining corporations went bankrupt, including one in the Powder River, the Arch Coal Company, in 2016. Can't we just let the coal industry die a natural death?
14: You know, of course we could. I think the question is, should we let that happen? And I think the answer is pretty clear that we shouldn't. Emily and I argue that what we actually need is what we call a managed decline, which is that you have a predictable timeline by which you will end coal extraction and use. This predictable timeline gives you an opportunity to make sure, for instance, that workers are able to transition into new employment, that state and localities that depend on coal revenue, for instance, in Wyoming, about 40% of the state budget comes from coal mining. And so if you were to just let that decline without any kind of management, you know, the market is quite volatile, as you mentioned, coal companies going bankrupt, and that really wreaks a lot of havoc on state budgets and local budgets. So if we have managed decline, for instance, if we think over like a 10 to 20 year horizon, we can think about how to plan so that we can mitigate some of these negative impacts. Letting the market decide is what we're currently doing. And as you know, it is extremely volatile. It leaves workers and communities very vulnerable to market changes. Despite what the Trump administration is trying to do, the coal industry is in fact permanent decline. And what we're seeing happening is that in the absence of transition assistance, we're just letting these workers, communities, and local and state governments just kind of suffer on the wayside.
6: Technically, Americans own the coal in the Wyoming, but lease it out. And there are shareholders, including institutional holders like insurance companies and pension funds. Yet your research suggests the real market value of all this coal and machinery is zero. Please walk us through that.
14: You're right that the coal mining in the Powder River Basin is largely done on federal land, so it is publicly owned and leased out to private companies. So because it is federally owned, one of the opportunities that we have is just to cancel these coal leases and then just pay out whatever the coal lease would be, the lifetime of the coal lease, the lease for extraction. So what Emily and I were trying to do is calculate how much would that cost. And in fact, when you take into consideration the social cost of carbon, which is the cost to society of burning the emissions that would, of the emissions that would come from burning that coal, in fact, that negates any kind of value of the resource, of the machinery, of all those other things. And even if you include a worker buyout, meaning that you pay workers the rest of their contracts or, you know, for, let's say, 5 to 10 years so that they have salary and they're not left with nothing, that still is cheaper than the cost to society of all that coal being burned. So in effect, it is cost effective for us to not only take public ownership, but public control over the Powder River Basin so that we can have a managed decline. And the other point being that, you know, we will still need coal for the next few years. You know, we cannot end fossil fuels tomorrow, no matter how much I and many climate people would, you know, like to see that happen. And so while money is being made off of coal, our argument is that that money should be going back to the public because it's really the public that is bearing the cost of the emissions that come from burning that coal, and the emissions of not just carbon but other air pollutants that come from burning coal.
6: You seem to say government has to do it. Why? Is it because corporations and markets never will?
14: Yes. The short answer is yes. If you leave things to the private sector, you know, the private sector in the U.S., for instance, by law for public companies, has to maximize profit. They have to think about what their shareholder returns are. And when we think about what is good for society, a lot of it is not actually profit-driven. And so when you think about something like the coal industry, what we see is that, you know, these companies that go bankrupt, they still do as much as they can to extract as much profit from the land before they go bankrupt. And so as long as there's some money to be made, somebody will extract that coal and burn it. And so the market is also not capable of what we call patient capital, which is that you know, this idea that you would invest in something for 10 to 20 years and to see it to fruition, which is what's going to be needed when we think about, you know, reinvesting in these coal communities. It just is not capable of doing these things. But, and so, and then the final point is that we'll need quite a lot of coordination. If we think about, it's not just coal mining, right? But then what happens to the power plants that burn that coal? What will they do in those communities that exist there? And so there's a whole network that you have to coordinate as you're doing and manage decline. The private sector really looks at its own interests and are not trying to coordinate with other interests. And so that is just a recipe for an unmitigated, unmanaged decline, which is what we're currently in, and we see how ineffective it is and how damaging it is for the climate and for communities and workers across the globe.
6: And it can be done. This reminds me of the UK Prime Minister Margaret Thatcher. She literally decimated their coal industry. She started that campaign not really to save the climate, but to save taxpayer money and kind of to wreck the union. And before a 1984 miners' strike, there was 175 working coal pits in the United Kingdom and about 180,000 miners. After Thatcher, by 1994, there were only 15 coal pits left operating with 10,000 employees. So the coal industry became a shadow of its former self under government regulation and leadership. Are there lessons here for America and the Powder River Basin?
14: Yeah, I mean, I think a really important point that we also state in the paper is that, you know, public ownership and control is a necessary but not sufficient condition. So we need public control so that we can plan these things, but then we then have to plan them. And, you know, Thatcher is a great example because she tried to kill the coal industry and, you know, it remained, but in such a weakened state that it was really devastating for those workers and communities in those regions. And so I think that's a great example of what happens when we have an unmanaged decline and how much damage is done. And then, you know, I think we also have to think about how much damage is done to the social fabric of society. Part of the reason why there is such opposition to climate policy is because people hear climate change and something like an energy transition, and they just think they're going to lose their job, which, you know, in the case of fossil fuel extraction is true. And we live in a country in the United States where there is no safety net. And so when somebody loses their job, they lose their health insurance, they lose their benefits, they lose, you know, any kind of pension. And so we have to really think about how to do this in a way that brings everybody along. And the only way to do that is through managed decline. And the only way to do managed decline is through public control.
6: Who buys coal from Powder River?
14: A lot of the coal actually goes to power plants back east. The reason why the Powder River Basin became the most productive coal region in the United States is because during the Clean Air Act, and in the aftermath of the Clean Air Act, eastern coal burns very hot, which is why it's good for things like steel manufacturing, but it has a lot of sulfur dioxide when it gets released, when it is burned. Powder River Basin coal doesn't burn as hot, but it's much cleaner. And so the power plants back east, when we had our acid rain rule, switched from eastern coal to Powder River Basin coal. So much of the coal goes to, in the Powder River Basin, goes to power plants in other parts of the country.
6: Yeah, I think Texas is a big buyer, for example. And there are international customers for that coal in Japan and South Korea and Taiwan. We'd probably have to do something about that if we're going to be closing it down gradually.
14: There are some international coal shipments for sure. But the thing is that Wyoming is a little bit inland. Coal is quite cheap, actually, across the globe. And so it's not that cheap to ship Powder River Basin coal to the coast and then export it from the coast to other countries. So, you know, a lot of folks in the Powder River Basin are thinking about external markets and international markets as a way to keep the basin alive. But the cost, it just doesn't work because of the transportation expenses.
6: Is the U.S. government making significant revenue from coal mining in the Powder River Basin?
14: Not really. Of course, they're making some because they're leasing, but, you know, they sell these leases pretty cheap. And another example of the state of the health of the coal economy is that for the first time, the Biden administration had ended new coal leasing in the Powder River Basin, and the Trump administration restarted it. And so for the first time in several years, they had a coal auction. And I think the price that came in was like less than a penny per pound of coal, really, really, really low. And the argument was that that's what they thought the market value would be of the coal in the basin. So it's not just us that are you know, making these claims, but actually the market also sees the decline in the Powder River Basin.
6: Basically, nobody wants to buy the leases there, so it can't keep expanding. But there is one possible demand, and that could come from AI data centers. Maybe that'll keep the coal industry alive for longer.
14: Maybe. I think we have to also think again about the social costs, but also, you know, one of the main barriers, one of the main things that really killed the coal industry is actually natural gas, right? Because natural gas is much cheaper than coal. And so maybe some coal-fired power plants, you know, you're seeing some of them come back online, but natural gas is just so much cheaper that the AI boom is looking more towards, I think, gas-powered plants than coal plants. A new coal-fired power plant in the U.S. hasn't been built in, like, decades.
6: And we're hoping solar will come in and really clean up the act. You are tuned to Radio EcoShock. I'm Alex Smith with author and researcher Jay Meejin Shah, and we're talking about America's biggest coal operation and winding it down. So if the public, like the government, takes back the coal under Wyoming, who would be liable for land restoration costs, management of coal waste, and money owed to the workers?
14: Yeah, it's a good question. I mean, Wyoming is interesting because they have something called the reclamation bond, which means that companies that mine in the basin have to put money aside for reclamation costs for after the mine is closed. Usually it's not enough money, but there is some money there. And, you know, even if the government were the ones to pay out some of these costs, it would still be cheaper than if that coal was being burned. And I think also there's an argument for the fossil fuel companies and the coal companies. You know, they really have benefited greatly from the basin and the coal in the basin and have really borne very little of the cost. And so I think there is an argument to be made that while these coal companies are still profitable or making money, some of that money should be coming back to the public because it's really the public that bears the cost of their operations.
6: So instead of public ownership, why not try something like James Hansen's fee and dividend method?
14: One, is again, depends on market dynamics, right? And so it is a market-based mechanism, and you're trying to manipulate the market to do what you want to do. But we actually need some of these industries to shut down. But my argument against a cap-and-trade program or a carbon fee program is that if you're going to take on this political fight, which I'm not, you know, none of us are naive to the fact that it will be a big political fight, then we should fight for the most ambitious policy possible. Carbon taxes are okay. If we look globally, they haven't been that effective in reducing emissions. And if you're going to take on this fight, I think you should just have the most ambitious policy possible. There also are many carve-outs when you think about something like a cap and fee or a fee and dividend program. And so we are just kind of beyond the point of doing these little market-based tweaks, that we really need to think about ambitious policy that will end the use of fossil fuels if we want to save our planet.
6: Right. With these massive heat waves and the big wildfires here in Canada, we just don't have time to do a lot of fiddling around. I agree with you there. Now, we have a president in the United States who says climate change is a hoax. He loves to stand with those big, strong coal miners. Is there still some way your plan can go ahead?
14: I think that, you know, we need to think about the policies that we think will actually address the problem and make them politically viable. I do think there are political tides changing in the United States. And I think if you look at, for instance, Thora Mondani and Katie Wilson up in Seattle, like, and if you look at the recent primary elections that just happened this week, people are really hungry for ambitious changes. Can we do this tomorrow? Of course not. But is this something that is becoming increasingly possible? I think absolutely. I think, as you mentioned, with the heat waves and the fires, like, our glorious leader can put his head in the sand for as long as he wants, but climate change is here, and people know it, and people want something done about it. I think we need to be careful and really thoughtful about how we proceed, but I think that it is not beyond the realm of possibility, and I think also we are just hampered by our own ability to think about things in a different way.
6: I'm a little skeptical about government ownership, whether that will do it. I mean, the Norwegian government oil fund that you mentioned now makes more money from investment returns than it does from the oil and gas they produce. They got trillions of dollars saved up. Still, they won't stop. It's never enough. It's never time to stop. How can we be sure a government can and will act quickly enough to help us out here?
14: I mean, that's why we say it's a necessary but not sufficient condition, right? That public ownership and control in and of itself will not necessarily lead to an energy transition. To your point about Norway, we could think about other petrostates. But the argument is that if the end goal, which I think we could all agree on, is to end fossil fuel use, then how can we get there? And the truth is that we cannot get there through the market. So public ownership and control is step one. And step two is a managed decline plan that then the government, we could think of it as like a mandatory plan that the government has to do. You know, in the case of the U.S., for instance, because we're not as dependent on the sovereign wealth because we don't really own it anyway, at the moment, I mean, of course, states have their own sovereign wealth funds, so we have to think about the damage, you know, think about how to mitigate that. But it's not as if the U.S., you know, is like Norway, so dependent on our fossil fuel extraction for things like our social welfare state. So I think in the U.S., in that sense, we have a little bit of an easier case. You know, the finance always comes up in these discussions, but we just spent like $1 billion bombing Iran. So I just think, you know, money is not the issue. We have a real shortage of priorities. So the first step is public control, and then the second step is a mandatory drawdown plan.
6: Do you think we're doing better now, and how does your Powder River plan fit into the global picture?
14: I do think we're doing better now. If we take the example that you raised of China, China is a big fossil fuel state, but they are also the top renewable energy producer in the globe. And so on a metal level, I think that we are definitely seeing more hope for an energy transition than ever before. I think this war on Iran and what it did to global oil prices, I think people are seeing that fossil fuel resources are not only unstable, but politically very explosive. And so renewable energy is good for the planet, obviously. It's better for people's health, but it also makes the world safer. It's not a, you know, it's not a resource you can hijack. Nobody owns the sun. And so I think that AI and data centers are a real concern. They are kind of one of the most the fastest increasing use of energy. But I think the bigger picture is that, you know, we are in the midst of an energy transition. I think the question is then, is it happening at the speed that we need it to? And to that, I would say no, which is why we have these ideas like how can the public control is really how can we speed the energy transition so that we are ensuring that we meet our climate goals.
6: Managing decline of coal is just one of your projects. Mijin, tell us about your other interests and maybe some current or upcoming work.
14: Yeah, I work a lot on this area, as you mentioned in my book called Just Transition, which is, you know, the Powder River Basin work is part of it, but really kind of what happens when we stop using fossil fuels and how can we use it in a way that is most just. And so I have a project funded by the Sloan Foundation that I'm working on with some colleagues that is looking at the critical minerals supply chain. You know, we know we'll have to mine critical minerals so that we can have solar panels, we can have other alternative energies. But what we're trying to look at is that what we don't want to do as we have this energy transition is just displace injustice. And what I mean by that is that, you know, the injustices that come with the fossil fuel system, just because we're producing renewable energy, you know, those injustices are so unjust. And so how can we think about what's happening with lithium? You know, is there any, you know, how can we think about what we call supply chain solidarity so that lithium extraction, you know, battery manufacturing, battery storage, all these things kind of are part of the same life cycle. And so rather than just displacing injustice from one site to another, just, you know, extracting lithium and not really caring about what happens in battery manufacturing, we're trying to figure out how can we eliminate injustice along the supply chain. And for instance, one of the case sets that we're looking at is a battery storage site near Santa Cruz called Moss Landing. And they had their third fire recently, and it was very bad. And so that fire and the response to it and the lack of transparency has created a lot of opposition to battery storage facilities generally. And so, you know, what we're arguing is that this type of what we call an unjust transition, where you are actually replicating the injustices of the fossil fuel system, it actually delays an energy transition because it unnecessarily causes opposition. We can't just keep doing business as usual and just swap out the fuel source. Fossil fuels, you know, renewable to fossil fuels. We have to really change the way we do things. We have to change institutions and structures so that we have a lasting, just energy transition.
6: I hope it happens. From the University of California, Santa Cruz, we have been speaking with Dr. Mijin Cha. Our focus paper is called Operationalizing Publicly Managed Decline, Public Acquisition in the Powder River Basin, Wyoming. You can find links to follow up in my show blog, Wednesdays at ecoshock.org. Mijin, thank you so much for sharing these answers with our listeners.
14: Thanks so much for having me. I really enjoyed it.
6: There you go. Another week reporting from the heat trap, formerly known as Earth. I'm Alex Smith. Thank you for listening and caring about our world.

Fairbanks started the Race Against Racism in 1998 as a foot race and community walk that routes participants by Fairbanks landmarks that honor people of color and those from disenfranchised minorities who brought our community forward. This year's Race Against Racism will be Saturday, July 11 at the JP.

0: Join us for the 2026 Midnight Sun Intertribal Powwow, July 10th through the 12th, behind the Carlson Center in Fairbanks. 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We hope to see you there.
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2: Welcome to Investigations. We present two pieces today. First, Race for AI is making Hindenburg-style disaster a real risk, says leading expert. Posted to TheGuardian.com in February 2026 by Ian Sample. Next, thousands of people are selling their identities to train AI, but at what cost? Posted to TheGuardian.com in March 2026 by a Guardian staff reporter. The race to get artificial intelligence to market has raised the risk of a Hindenburg-style disaster that shatters global confidence in the technology, a leading researcher has warned. Michael Wooldridge, a professor of AI at Oxford University, said, "The danger arose from the immense commercial pressures that technology firms were under to release new AI tools, with companies desperate to win customers before the product's capabilities and potential flaws are fully understood." By proceeding, the surge to in AI chatbots with guardrails that are easily bypassed showed how commercial incentives were prioritized over more cautious development and safety testing, he said. "It's the classic technology scenario," he said. "You've got a technology that's very, very promising, but not as rigorously tested as you would like it to be, and the commercial pressure behind it is unbearable." Wooldridge, who will deliver the Royal Society's Michael Faraday Prize lecture on Wednesday evening, titled "This Is Not the AI We Promised," said a Hindenburg moment was very plausible as companies rushed to deploy more advanced AI tools. The Hindenburg, a 245-meter airship that made round trips across the Atlantic, was preparing to land in New Jersey in 1937 when it burst into flames, killing 36 crew, passengers, and ground staff. The inferno was caused by a spark that ignited the 200,000 cubic meters of hydrogen that kept the airship aloft. The Hindenburg disaster destroyed global interest in airships. It was a dead technology from that point on. "And a similar moment is a real risk for AI," Wooldridge said. "Because AI is embedded in so many systems, a major incident would strike almost any sector." The scenarios Wooldridge imagines include a deadly software update for self-driving cars, an AI-powered hack that grounds global airlines, or a Barings Bank-style collapse of a major company triggered by AI doing something stupid. "These are very, very plausible scenarios," he said. "There are all sorts of ways AI could very publicly go wrong." Despite the concerns, Wooldridge said he did not intend to attack modern AI. His starting point is the gap between what researchers expected and what has emerged. "Many experts anticipated AI that computed solutions to problems and provided answers that were sound and complete. Contemporary AI is neither sound nor complete. It's very, very approximate," he said. "This arises because large language models, which underpin today's AI chatbots, rattle out answers by predicting the next word or part of a word based on probability distribution learned in training. It leads

To AIs with jagged capabilities, incredibly effective at some tasks, yet terrible at others. The problem, Wooldridge said, was that AI chatbots failed in unpredictable ways and had no idea when they were wrong, but were designed to provide confident answers nonetheless. When delivered in human-like and sycophantic responses, the answers could easily mislead people, he added. The risk is that people start treating AIs as if they were human. In a 2025 survey by the Center for Democracy and Technology, nearly a third of students reported that they or a friend had had a romantic relationship with an AI. Companies want to present AIs in a very human-like way, but I think that is a very dangerous path to take, Wooldridge said. We need to understand that these are just glorified spreadsheets. They are tools and nothing more than that. Wooldridge sees positives in the kind of AI depicted in the early years of Star Trek. In one 1968 episode, The Day of the Dove, Mr. Spock quizzes the Enterprise's computer only to be told in a distinctly non-human voice that it has insufficient data to answer. That's not what we get. We get an overconfident AI that says, "Yes, here's the answer," he said. Maybe we need AIs to talk to us in the voice of the Star Trek computer. You would never believe it was a human being. Next, we are going to present thousands of people are selling their identities to train AI, but at what cost? One morning last year, Jacobus Lu set out on his daily neighborhood walk to feed the seagulls he finds along the way. Except this time, he recorded several videos of his feet and the view as he walked on the pavement. The video earned him $14, about 10 times the country's minimum wage, or for Lou, a 27-year-old based in Cape Town, South Africa, half a week's worth of groceries. The video was for an urban navigation task Lou found on Cled AI, an app that pays contributors for uploading their data, such as videos and photos, to train artificial intelligence models. In a couple of weeks, Lou made $50 by uploading pictures and videos of his everyday life. Thousands of miles away, in Ranchi, India, Sahil Tiga, a 22-year-old student, regularly earns money by letting Silencio, which crowdsources audio data for AI training, access his phone's microphone to capture ambient city noise, such as inside a restaurant or traffic at a busy junction. He also uploads recordings of his voice. Sahil travels to capture unique settings, like hotel lobbies not yet documented on Silencio's map. He earns over $100 a month doing this, although enough to cover all his food expenses. And in Chicago, Romelio Hill, an 18-year-old welding apprentice, made a couple hundred dollars by selling his private phone chats with friends and family to Neon Mobile, a conversational AI training platform that pays 50 cents a minute. For Hill, the calculation was simple. He figured tech companies already capture so much of his private data, so he might as well get a cut of the profit. These gig AI trainers, who upload everything from scenes around them to photos, videos, and audio of themselves, are at the front lines of a new global data gold rush. As Silicon Valley's hunger for high-quality, human-grade data outpaces what can be scraped from the open internet, a thriving industry of data marketplaces has emerged to bridge the gap. From Cape Town to Chicago, thousands of people are now micro-licensing their biometric identities and intimate data to train the next generation of AI. But this new gig economy comes with trade-offs. In exchange for a few dollars, its trainers are fueling an industry
that may eventually render their skills obsolete, while leaving some of them vulnerable to a future of deepfakes, identity theft, and digital exploitation that they are only just beginning to understand. AI's language models, such as ChatGPT and Gemini, demand vast troves of learning material to improve, but they're facing a data drought. The most used training sources, such as C4, Refined Web, and Dolma, which account for a quarter of the highest quality data sets on the web, are now restricting generative AI companies from training models with their data. Researchers estimate AI companies will run out of fresh, high-quality text to train on as soon as 2026. While some labs have resorted to feeding back the synthetic data their AI generates, such a recursive process can lead models to produce error-filled slop that causes their collapse. This is where apps such as Cled AI and Silencio step in. On these kinds of data marketplaces, millions are monetizing their identities to feed and train AIs. Beyond Cled AI, Silencio, and Neon Mobile, there are many options for AI trainers. Luel AI, backed by famed startup incubator Y Combinator, sources multilingual conversations for about 15 cents a minute. 11 Labs allows you to digitally clone your voice and let anyone use it for a base fee of 2 cents a minute. Gig AI training is a new emerging category of work, and it will grow substantially, said Bourke Klein Tisselink, an economics professor at King's College London. AI companies know that paying people to license their data helps avoid the risk of copyright disputes they could face if they relied entirely on content scraped from the web. Tisselink said, "These companies also need high-quality data in order to model new, improved behaviors in their systems," said Veniamin Veselovsky, an AI researcher. "Human data, for now, is the gold standard to sample from outside of the distribution of the model," Veselovsky added. "The humans fueling the machines, particularly those in developing countries, often need the money and have few other options for earning it. For many gig AI trainers, doing this work is a pragmatic response to economic disparity. In countries with high unemployment and devalued currencies, earning U.S. currency is often more stable and rewarding than local jobs. Some of them struggle to secure entry-level jobs and do AI training out of necessity. Even in wealthier nations, the rising cost of living has turned selling oneself into a logical financial pivot. However, the pitfalls of gig AI training can be invisible. On some AI marketplaces, data trainers grant irrevocable royalty-free licenses that allow companies to create derivative works, meaning a 20-minute voice recording today could power an AI customer service bot for the next few years, with the trainer never seeing another cent. Plus, due to the lack of transparency in these marketplaces, a user's face could end up in a facial recognition database or a predatory advertisement half a world away, with virtually no legal recourse. Lou, the AI trainer in Cape Town, is aware of the privacy trade-offs. And though the income is erratic and not sufficient to cover his full monthly expenses, he is willing to accept these conditions to earn money. He struggled with a nervous disorder for years and couldn't secure a job. But money earned on AI marketplaces, including Cled AI, allowed him to save up for a $500 spa training course to become a masseur. As a South African, being paid in U.S. dollars is more worth it than people think, Lou said. Mark Graham,
a professor of internet geography at the University of Oxford and author of Feeding the Machine, acknowledged that for individuals in developing countries, the money can be meaningful in the short term, but warned that structurally this work is precarious, non-progressive, and effectively a dead end. AI marketplaces rely on a race to the bottom in wages, added Graham, and a temporary demand for human data. Once this demand shifts, workers are left with no protections, no transferable skills, and no safety net. The only winner that emerges, Graham said, are the platforms in the global north that capture all the enduring value. Hill, the Chicago-based AI trainer, had conflicting feelings about selling his private phone calls to Neon Mobile. For about 11 hours of calls, he earned $200, but he said the app would frequently go offline and fail to release overdue payments. Neon was always shady to me, but I kept using it to get some extra easy money for bills and other miscellaneous expenses, said Hill. Now he's recognizing how easy that money was. In September, just weeks after it had launched, Neon Mobile went offline after TechCrunch discovered a security flaw that allowed anyone to access the phone numbers, call recordings, and transcripts of users. Hill said Neon Mobile never informed him about this, and now he's worried how his voice may be misused on the internet. What Jennifer King, a data privacy researcher at the Stanford Institute for Human-Centered Artificial Intelligence, finds concerning is that AI marketplaces are unclear about how and where users' data will be deployed. Without negotiating or knowing their rights, she added, consumers run a risk of their data being repurposed in ways that they don't like or don't understand or anticipate, and they'll have little recourse if so. When AI trainers share their data on Neon Mobile and Cled AI, they're granting a carte blanche license, worldwide, exclusive, irrevocable, transferable, and royalty-free, to sell, use, publicly display, and store their likeness, and even create derivative works of them. Cled AI's founder, Avi Patel, said his company's data agreements limit use to AI training and research purposes. The entire business depends on user trust. If contributors believe their data could be misused, the platform stops working. He said his company vets businesses before selling datasets to avoid working with those with questionable intent, such as pornography and government bodies that they believe could use the data in ways that conflict with that trust. Neon Mobile did not respond to a request for comment. According to Enrico Bonadio, a law professor at City St. George's University, London, the terms of these agreements permit the platforms, as well as its clients, to do almost anything with that material, forever, with no further payment and no realistic way for the contributor to withdraw consent or meaningfully negotiate. More troubling risks include trainers' data being used for deepfakes and impersonation. Even though data marketplaces claim to strip the data of any identification, like name and location, before selling it, biometric patterns are, by nature, hard to anonymize in a robust sense, added Bonadio. Even when AI trainers are able to negotiate more nuanced protections for how their data will be used, they can still feel regret. When Adam Coy, an actor from New York, sold his likeness in 2024 for $1,000 to Captions, an AI-powered video editor that's now called Mirage, his agreement ensured his identity wouldn't be used for any political means or for selling alcohol, tobacco, or pornography, and that the license would expire in a year. Captions did not respond to a request for comment. Not long after, Adam's friends
started forwarding him videos they'd found online featuring his face and voice, garnering millions of views. In one of these videos, an Instagram reel, Adam's AI replica claims to be a vagina doctor and promotes unproven medical supplements for pregnant and postpartum women. It felt embarrassing to explain it to people, Coy said. The comments are strange to read because they comment on my physical appearance, but it's not really me, Coy added. My feeling, while deciding to sell my likeness, was that most models were going to be scraping the internet for data and likeness anyway, so may as well be paid for it. Coy said he hasn't signed up for any AI data gigs since. He'd only consider it, he said, if a company offered major compensation. And that brings to a close our episode for today. We have presented two pieces. First, Race for AI is making Hindenburg-style disaster a real risk, says leading expert. Posted to TheGuardian.com in February 2026 by Ian Sample, followed by thousands of people are selling their identities to train AI, but at what cost? Posted to TheGuardian.com in March 2026 by a Guardian staff reporter. Thank you very much for listening to Investigations on KWRK FM Radio.

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2: This week on Wings, the finale of our two-part series on the first wave of the struggle for legal abortions in the United States. In 1973, the U.S. Supreme Court decriminalized abortion nationwide in a case called Roe v. Wade. 49 years later, it overturned its ruling. From Danger to Dignity is a two-part documentary about the lengthy movement that led to Roe.
3: From Danger to Dignity, the Fight for Safe Abortion, Part 2. By the end of the 1960s, grassroots activism for decriminalization was attracting mainstream attention. But even as the demand for abortion rights reached the streets, the tragedies continued.
4: Women were using Lysol, they would drink it, or they would douche with it, anything caustic. They would stick needles, anything that they would kind of poke in the general direction of their uterus in an effort to dislodge this pregnancy.
3: Lana Phelan was a founding member of the Society for Humane Abortion, a group which fought for decriminalization and offered help for women seeking safe abortions. She and co-founder Pat McGinnis began offering classes on contraceptive techniques and on safer methods of self-induced abortions.
5: We had people calling us, begging us for help, for the instructions on do-it-yourself abortion. A large part of it was warnings on what not to do.
4: In the meantime, we worked nonstop to change the law. And to change the law, we had to challenge it. We did challenge it openly. Our list was available to the police. Every time I gave a lecture on how to do your own abortion, a flyer was sent to the police. They were invited to come.
5: We were charged with violating 601 of the Business and Professions Code, a very respectable felony offense. 601 says it is a felony offense to willfully write, compose, or publish any means or method for inducing an abortion, and this applied to every institution, every school, every person, every health agency across the board.
3: Through a series of appeals, Pat and her colleague Rowena managed to stay out of jail. While out on bail, they continued to offer classes.
4: The classes got popular and other states invited us to come. We ran off our literature on our A.B. Dick mimeograph machine, packed them in pasteboard boxes and tied them up with string, and we climbed on the plane with all we could possibly carry. And when we got to the other end, the women would meet us invariably with a Volkswagen. And if the men that wanted to stop us had known, all they had to do was take our Volkswagens away and the movement would have stopped. But we would get there. And when we left, we would leave a little group.
3: By the end of 1968, calls both for and against decriminalization were escalating. Those opposed to change wanted their message to be heard. This physician explains to a reporter why he is against abortion reform.
6: Are you saying that you would let a woman die when you know that an abortion could save her life?
7: Your answer first to that is that I think you start playing God when you decide one life is of more or less value than any other life. And the second answer is that, in my view, any abortion is a little different from murder, and I do not approve it under any circumstances whatsoever.
3: Catholic clergy also took a strong public stance.
8: Abortion is and has always been considered a serious violation of God's law. Moreover, in order to emphasize the special evil of abortion under church law, those who undergo or perform an abortion place themselves in a state of excommunication.
3: While the Catholic Church staunchly opposed reform, other religious denominations were making public statements in support of change. United Methodist minister Pastor James Lawson summarizes why many clergy supported reform.
0: For a woman not to be counted as a moral agent, for a woman not to be counted as able to make up her own mind, for a woman not be counted as being able to make adequate decisions, medical, spiritual, moral, about herself, about her own well-being, about her family, of course, is a denial of a woman's basic humanity, basic ability, basic God-given rights.
3: Across the country, the women's liberation movement was taking root. In 1969 in Chicago, a group of women began discussing the connection between abortion and women's rights.
9: First of all, we met for months talking about why abortion is a political issue, why it was important to have a service that provided abortions, why society put women in this bind of that they should be sexy on the one hand, but if the natural consequences of being sexy happened, then why all of a sudden they were put in a shameful position.
3: The women pooled their resources and formed an illegal counseling and referral service. Counselors used the code name Jane.
9: The first thing that we would say is, we can help you.
10: We never turned anyone away.
9: For lack of money?
10: Never.
9: And then when the counselor, Jane would say, a counselor's going to call you, the counselor would meet with the person and would talk about just a whole range of things.
10: If a woman was unsure about what she wanted to do, we helped her talk that through so that women were able to change their mind if they wanted to anywhere along the line. Because what we were about was a woman being able to figure out what she wanted to do and make her choice about it.
3: To ensure a woman's comfort and safety, the members of Jane decided to become more involved during the abortion.
9: We'd counsel a woman and we'd make the doctor contact, and then once the doctor took over, it was out of our hands. And we didn't hear another thing from the woman until the abortion was over.
10: We wanted to be able to carry the counseling one step further by sitting with a woman while she was having her abortion, that this is not something that is being done to the woman, but really with the woman.
9: But the big step didn't come until after we discovered that these doctors that we'd been sending people to weren't doctors at all.
10: And here was this ordinary person who was doing this abortion. And then we had to decide whether or not we were going to tell the women that this wasn't a doctor, and how we were going to, you know, what to do about that. And we decided that, of course, we would tell them, that we couldn't not tell them. And then the next step was, if he could do it, we could do it.
3: The women of Jane learned the standard surgical procedure for terminating a pregnancy. They sterilized their instruments and used antibiotics to prevent infections. They went on to perform more than 11,000 safe abortions.
11: I remember this ad in the newspaper that said, pregnant, need help, call Jane. So I called Jane. And one by one, we're taken into this room to have the abortion. And there was a woman sitting next to me. She was holding my hand through the whole thing, and she said, you're fine. You're going to be fine. And I was cramping, I remember, but I was breathing through the whole thing, and I thought, I am fine. I'm really fine. I can't believe it, but I'm okay. It demystified the abortion. It made it accessible, understandable, real, ordinary, difficult. But it wasn't mysterious. It's revolutionary, though. The idea that women, anyone, regular people, can seize control of their lives.
3: By the end of 1969, Women's rights groups, along with other organizations across the country, were calling for repeal. The ACLU and the National Organization for Women publicly supported legalization. The National Association for the Repeal of Abortion Laws led a nationwide effort for complete decriminalization. In New York, where attempts at reform had failed, a group of women contacted Constance Cook, a member of the New York Assembly, and urged her to join their cause.
12: They looked on me, I know I've heard later, as being a little bit different because, first of all, I was a Republican. But they just wanted to know, how do you get a bill passed? And I told them how unhappy I was with the reform bills and thought they were very difficult. So they all looked at me and they said, well, we don't like it either. What we really, really want is outright repeal. And I thought, oh, that's impossible. But I said, yeah, that would be a good idea.
3: Flo Kennedy was a prominent civil rights attorney. She was among those who approached Constance Cook.
13: I remember Constance Cook. She was not a radical by any means, but she became our staunch ally and made it possible for us crazy radicals to become more respectful of people from the other wings of the fight. She joined us, and it was a very thrilling development.
3: In spring of 1969 and again in 1970, Connie Cook introduced a bill for repeal with Franz Leichter. Though two amendments modified the bill, it would still be the most liberal abortion law in the country.
14: There are many who say that this bill is abortion on demand. I submit that it is not. I submit that we have abortion on demand in the state of New York right now. Any woman that wants an abortion can get one. And the real difference is how much money she has to spend. If she has $25, she has it done here under the most abominable circumstances. If she has more money, she can go abroad. But she can get it. We have abortion on demand. And if she doesn't have the $25, please don't forget that she can abort herself. And regretfully, this is happening more often than you or I like to admit.
3: Lawrence Lader was a journalist who'd been coordinating repeal efforts throughout the nation. He now focused all of his attention on New York.
15: The last few days before the vote was called on the abortion rights bill in 1970 were frantic days. All of us were up in Albany lobbying. It looked very close down to the last minute.
3: Al Blumenthal was a dedicated pro-choice legislator who'd carefully prepared for this debate with little-known statistics.
16: In the last 10 years, 367 young women in New York City were known to have died as the result of an abortion or an attempted one, either self-inflicted or performed by an unqualified person and under unsafe circumstances. Isn't that the ultimate morality? Could we have saved 367 young women from dying if we had not imposed upon them our sense of morality and condemned them, and I insist on using the word condemned, to the butchery of the side streets of Harlem? With Riverside Drive in my district.
3: Assemblywoman Marianne Krupsack was a devout Catholic whose pro-choice stand on this issue was challenged by her associates.
17: I, as a woman, feel that I can speak with some feeling that perhaps only the other women in this chamber can, and that is the strong maternal drive that people have, and that it is only the anguish that leads them to these desperate situations, sir.
18: You mentioned the question, Ms. Krupsack, of when does life begin? Can you
17: Mr.
18: answer
17: Terry,
18: that question?
17: Mr. Terry, for me, life begins at the moment of conception, but
18: Thank
17: I am
18: you.
17: Here as a legislator, and I must represent and give, I have an obligation to give a hearing and recognition to the fact that that is not the same view of all people under all circumstances.
18: It is my hope that we will defeat this bill, so inhumane and so unchristian. We have not had a day in this session of the legislature any more important than today, and it is my firm hope that we defeat this measure today.
3: The final roll call showed a tie. As the Speaker of the House raised his gavel to announce the bill's defeat, George Michaels asked for the floor.
19: Mr. Speaker.
20: Mr. Michaels.
3: Assemblyman George Michaels represented a predominantly Roman Catholic district. His constituents expected him to vote against the bill, which he had done.
19: Mr. Speaker, I had hoped that this would never come to pass. I fully appreciate that this is the termination of my political career. But, Mr. Speaker, what's the use of getting elected or re-elected if you don't stand for something? I cannot, in good conscience, stand here and be the vote that defeats this bill. I therefore request you, Mr. Speaker, to change my negative vote to an affirmative vote.

0: George Michael's vote did end his political career. But for thousands of women who lived in New York and for those who could afford to travel there, abortion was now legal. The day after the bill became law, New York's Planned Parenthood was ready to respond.
1: Phones lined up on tables. It was like a telethon. Every one of those phones had five lines on it, and every single button was lit. And we each went to our station and picked up the phone, and you couldn't listen, you know, without your heart aching for every single one, and just being so grateful that you could say for the first time in history, yes, now I'm going to give you a phone number to call and we'll set up an appointment, and it was all going to be clean and safe.
0: The New York law was an inspiration to Dr. Jane Hodgson, a gynecologist who decided to take on Minnesota's restrictive statutes.
2: It seemed to me that I was naive, of course, but the only thing that was necessary to do was to find a perfect test case that the public could condone and who would see the reason why, and that would Minnesota then would change their law. I thought it would be that easy.
0: An opportunity to act came when a pregnant patient contracted German measles. Knowing the risks of congenital deformity, she asked Dr. Hodgson to perform an abortion.
2: I suggested sending her to Mexico, or referring her to the clergy counseling service is what we were doing then. And she said, no, I want you to do it, and I think I have that right.
3: Dr. Hodgson asked the courts to let her perform an abortion, but they took too long. On April 29th, Dr. Hodgson went ahead without them.
2: The federal judges were not particularly sympathetic, so I was indicted and the trial and all followed.
3: The first day of court, the prosecution calls witnesses to show Dr. Hodgson performed the abortion. The defense doesn't dispute it. Instead, they begin to argue that the law interferes with individual privacy. It is Friday afternoon and the end of this trial. Judge Jerome Plunkett finds Dr. Hodgson guilty and refuses to submit the case to the Minnesota Supreme Court. The question is, when courts will agree abortion is something to be decided by a doctor and a patient.
0: Arrests elsewhere throughout the country continued. In Chicago, Rabbi Max Tichton, a member of the clergy consultation group which helped women find safe abortions, discovered that one of the women who'd come to him for an abortion referral was a plainclothes police officer.
4: And I called back home and was told by Esther, my wife, that there was a warrant out for my arrest. I was really quite shocked by that. I didn't think it would ever come to that. Because everybody understood that sooner or later, the legislation would have to change.
0: Chicago police were on alert. The Janes continued their work, and in 1972, police raided one of the apartments where they were doing abortions.
5: We believed that if a law was wrong, that we had some responsibility to stand up and say, this is a wrong law.
6: Not only was there the need, but there was a philosophical obligation on our part, on somebody's part, to disrespect a law that disrespected women.
0: Around the country, the abortion controversy continued to escalate. New laws were being enacted while others were being rescinded. In New York, opponents had tried to overturn the law but failed. They were now trying to place restrictions on it. New York's district attorney went for advice to Reverend Howard Moody, the American Baptist minister who founded the Underground Clergy Referral Service.
7: One of the things that he said to me was, what we want to do is to write into the law a prerequisite that a woman has to go to a clergy for counseling before they can have an abortion. clergy or social worker or combination thereof and so forth. And I said, no way, Mr. District Attorney, are you going to get clergy to do that? You're not going to get this clergy to do it, I'll tell you now. The woman doesn't need to come to clergy. If a woman wants to come to clergy because she has a moral or theological or problem, she can do that. It's always open. But to force her to come to it is to somehow impute to that woman that she doesn't have the, either she's doing something immoral, she doesn't have the ability to make her own decision, and that would be wrong.
0: Changing the laws state by state had been a long, slow process. The next step was to try to reach the Supreme Court. One of the most dedicated activists, Bill Baird, had fought restrictions on birth control at the federal level. Over the years, he'd been arrested 8 times for staging demonstrations. His victory in the Supreme Court, Baird versus Eisenstadt, legalized contraception for unmarried adults. The cumulative impact of this and other cases set the stage for Roe versus Wade.
8: We saw it really as the Texas effort to simply add to the momentum to cases all over the country, hoping that one of them would get to the Supreme Court.
0: Sarah Weddington was 26 years old and a recent law school graduate. She was still looking for a job at a legal firm when she decided to challenge the abortion law in Texas.
8: Roe versus Wade was really a case that started here in Austin, basically because a group of women around the university community had been doing what we then call problem pregnancy counseling. They asked me originally if I would just look into whether they could be prosecuted. And then as time went by and I did more research and others joined to help me and we talked about the issue and we learned about the lawsuits pending in other places, our question then was, well, why don't we file a lawsuit? And as part of that process, a young woman went to a male attorney in Dallas, said, I'm pregnant, I don't want to be, I prefer an abortion. He said, I do know 2 young women who are interested in working on this case, why don't you go see them? And she did, and so she became Jane Roe. I will never forget the night before oral argument, because I was so nervous. I had done a few uncontested divorces. I had done wills for people with no money, and I had done 1 adoption. That was the entire sum of my legal experience. But I had spent 3 years almost getting ready to stand before the U.S. Supreme Court.
0: The issue of abortion had personal meaning for Sarah Weddington. While she was in law school, she and her future husband had gone to Mexico for an abortion.
8: I was in the courtroom. Just before the judges come in, there is a hush, and I had a flashback to that clinic in Mexico and to my feelings about it, and then my determination as time went by that no woman should have to go through that and that I would do anything I could to see that that was not necessary.
9: We are not here to advocate abortion. We do not ask this court to rule that abortion is good or desirable in any particular situation. We are here to advocate that the decision as to whether or not a particular woman will continue to carry or will terminate a pregnancy is a decision that should be made by that individual. That in fact she has a constitutional right to make that decision for herself.
10: Sarah Weddington, who successfully argued the 1973 Roe v. Wade case before the U.S. Supreme Court, died in December 2022, a few months before the court reversed the Roe decision. That once more left abortion laws up to the individual states, which now vary wildly in legal restrictions or lack thereof. As of 2026, abortion is protected by state law in 25 U.S. states and the District of Columbia, and is severely limited or prohibited in 25 states. In Texas, which imposes heavy penalties on doctors, women have died or been seriously harmed by being unable to get emergency abortions. One result of the end of Roe is increased popularity and availability of abortion pills that can be used up to 10 weeks of pregnancy. In May 2026, the U.S. Supreme Court overruled a Louisiana court's order that barred mailing one of the key oral abortion drugs. The mail is under federal jurisdiction. One result of Roe was that it ignited a revolution of anti-abortion activism. Again, from the film, Dorothy Fetterman.
0: Immediately following Roe v. Wade in 1973, infections and deaths from unsafe abortions plummeted. Due to harassment, threats of violence, and lack of funding for low-income women, the availability of reproductive health care services is now declining. More than 85% of counties in the United States have no abortion providers.
11: We had a revolution in this country of women saying we're not going to do this anymore. We want doctors, we want care, we want wanted and loved children when we want them and however many we want. And it was the first time that women had ever said it was our right, our decision, for us to choose.
0: From Danger to Dignity was produced by Dorothy Fetterman, Beth Seltzer, and Daniel Myers. Adaptation for radio, Frieda Worden, Women's International News Gathering Service. Editing and scripting, Daniel Myers, Nyla Bogue, and Beth Seltzer. Online editor, Bridget Louie. Music, Etika Luckett. Narrator, Dorothy Fetterman. Executive Director, Danny McGuire, KTEH-TV. From Danger to Dignity was funded by the following foundations: Wallace Alexander Gabote, Ford, Hinda and Richard Rosenthal, William and Regina Fetterman, Stephen and John Lesser Fund, and more than 200 individuals.
10: 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I'm Frieda Worden. This is the Women's International News Gathering Service.
12: I'm Rick Smith, and this is Labor History in Two. On this day in labor history, the year was 1894. That was the day thousands of Pullman strikers confronted state militia forces at the Grand Trunk Railroad crossing in Chicago. The strike began on May 11th after George Pullman slashed wages but refused to lower rents in his company town. In late June, Eugene V. Debs and the American Railway Union called for a national boycott of all Pullman cars. The boycott spread to 27 states, involving more than 150,000 workers. Attorney General Richard Olney issued an injunction declaring the strike illegal on July 2nd. The injunction failed to break the strike, but it did prevent union leaders from communicating with strikers. The next day, President Cleveland ordered troops into Chicago rail yards to crush the strike. Workers were furious. They flooded the yards, stopping trains, smashing switches, and barricading themselves with baggage cars. Fighting continued for several days as angry strikers stormed rail yards and overturned

0: of a citywide sympathy strike, but the railroads quickly hired replacement labor. Federal troops and state militia cleared the railway for business. Maine strike leaders were arrested. By the beginning of August, Pullman rehired only those strikers who agreed to never join a union.
1: Labor History in 2, brought to you by the Illinois Labor History Society and The Rick Smith Show.
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0: is Democracy Now.
1: Khomeini was a man who dedicated his life to the struggle against oppression. Therefore, at this moment, it is our responsibility to attend his funeral.
0: In Iran, the body of the slain Supreme Leader Ayatollah Khamenei is in the holy city of Qom, following days of public mourning in the capital. We'll get a report from Tehran. Then to the case of Dr. Husama Bousafia, the jailed pediatrician and director of Gaza's Kamel Adwan Hospital, who's been imprisoned by Israel since December 2024.
2: We still call out, plead and appeal and beg to all the free people of the world and to everyone with an atom of humanity in their heart to save my father's life before it's too late.
0: We'll speak to a doctor who knew Bousafia and the group representing him in Israeli courts. Physicians for Human Rights Israel. Then Hamas has announced it will hand over governing authority in Gaza to an interim Palestinian administration overseen by President Trump's Board of Peace. What does this mean? All that and more coming up. Welcome to Democracy Now!, democracynow.org, The War and Peace Report. I'm Amy Goodman. In Iran, millions of people have taken to the streets of Qom and other cities for a fourth day of funeral proceedings for the late Supreme Leader Ayatollah Ali Khamenei, who was killed in a U.S. airstrike February 28th, along with his daughter, son-in-law, daughter-in-law, and 14-month-old granddaughter. On Monday, President Trump renewed his threats to attack Iran, warning Tehran to reach an agreement or see the U.S., quote, finish the job. In response, Iranian Foreign Minister Abbas Araghchi said negotiations on a final deal will not commence if threats continue. Meanwhile, Iran's Revolutionary Guard reportedly fired missiles at ships transiting the Strait of Hormuz overnight. The British Navy reports a Qatari tanker carrying liquefied natural gas caught fire after it was struck. A Saudi-flagged crude oil tanker was also reportedly hit. The ships were attempting to pass through a channel closer to Oman, bypassing Iranian-controlled waters. Hamas has announced it'll dissolve its civilian governing body in the Gaza Strip and hand over power to a new Palestinian technocratic governing authority. The establishment of the National Committee for the Administration of Gaza is part of the U.S.-backed 20-point plan to end Israel's war on Gaza. Israel agreed to the deal last October and has since violated it on a near-daily basis, killing some 1,100 Palestinians. On Monday, Israeli strikes on Gaza killed at least four Palestinians, including two killed when Israel bombed a site that provided safe drinking water to thousands of families. Israeli strikes killed at least three more people earlier today. This is a displaced Palestinian from Jabalia.
3: We wish from God that handing over this Hamas administrative committee brings improvement. We wish from God to be relieved from the tents, mosquitoes, mice that are eating us up and our children. This is not life. We are living in torture, death. We ask God that the entire world would look at us with an eye of mercy.
0: In the occupied West Bank, a four-month-old Palestinian baby died after Israeli forces blocked his evacuation to receive emergency medical care. The family of Ahmed Maruf Said had reportedly called the Palestinian Red Crescent, which sent an ambulance to the entrance of Deir Hamah refugee camp where the family resides, but Israeli soldiers at a checkpoint prevented the baby's transfer to a hospital for more than an hour. Haaretz reports the main entrance to the village has been closed since January, shutting down the only direct route to and from Ramallah. The Palestinian Red Crescent says Israeli soldiers stationed there routinely block residents from passing through. Israeli forces also shot dead a 16-year-old boy from the Kalandia refugee camp near Ramallah in a raid Sunday. During the same raid, security camera video footage shows an Israeli soldier throwing a stun grenade into a car carrying Palestinians before appearing to force the door shut as it detonated. In Maine, Democratic senatorial candidate Graham Plattner faces growing calls to step down following a report he sexually assaulted a woman he dated. Politico first reported the allegations by 41-year-old Maine resident Jenny Rasico on Monday afternoon. She later spoke with CNN's Jake Tapper.
4: He violated multiple layers of consent that night by coming into my home when I asked him not to, and by advancing on me when I told him not to, and furthermore, another incident that I had told him not to do.
0: On Monday afternoon, Plattner published a video on social media in which he denied the allegations but said he's considering the next steps for his campaign.
5: Regardless of the inaccuracy of the reporting, but mindful of the political reality it will inflict, we are taking the time to reflect on the best path forward for the state that I love, the people that I love, the movement I belong to, and the goal of defeating Susan Collins.
0: In a statement, Senate Democratic leaders Chuck Schumer and Kirsten Gillibrand said Plattner should immediately withdraw from the race. Many of Plattner's supporters have withdrawn their endorsements, including California Congressmember Ro Khanna and Massachusetts Senator Elizabeth Warren and the chair of the Democratic Party of Maine and other party leaders posted a statement calling on Plattner to drop out. Under state law, Maine's Democratic Party can name a replacement for Plattner on the November ballot if he withdraws from the race by next Monday. The outcome of the election could determine the balance of power in the U.S. Senate. Meanwhile, in Michigan, Democrat Mallory McMorrow has suspended her campaign to replace retiring Democratic Senator Gary Peters. Her withdrawal from the race leaves two Maine contenders, Congressmember Haley Stevens and Abdul El Sayed, a physician epidemiologist, former director of the Detroit Health Department. Dr. El Sayed is a supporter of single-payer health care and is a critic of U.S. military support for Israel. He has the endorsement of Senator Bernie Sanders and New York Congressmember Alexandria Ocasio-Cortez. Stevens has the support of the Democratic Senate Minority Leader Chuck Schumer and AIPAC, the American-Israel Public Affairs Committee, which has spent millions of dollars in advertisements supporting her campaign. The primary will be held August 4th. In more news from the Senate, aides to Senator Mitch McConnell say the Kentucky Republican is continuing his recovery after he was admitted to the hospital on June 14th. McConnell's office provided no further details, only that he's, quote, receiving excellent care. This comes after audio from emergency dispatchers who rushed to McConnell's home June 14th described an unconscious person experiencing cardiac arrest with CPR in progress.
6: Great communications. East Army supervisor, CPR in progress.
0: Senator McConnell has had a series of falls in recent years and was hospitalized with a concussion in March 2023. Later that year, he twice froze up during news conferences. He's not running for re-election when his term expires at the end of the year. This comes after a New Jersey Republican Congress member recently emerged from 117 days of unexplained absence, saying he'd been hospitalized for clinical depression. Congressmember Tom Kaine Jr. spoke from the House floor last week, his first public appearance after missing more than 100 votes.
7: As the over 48 million of my fellow Americans being treated for this illness have come to discover, there is no timeline for healing. There is no timeline for recovery. Only the work of getting better one day at a time.
0: New Jersey Congressmember Kaine Jr. was fully paid during his nearly four-month unexplained absence from Congress. That's despite his track record of repeatedly voting against paid sick leave legislation. Mother Jones reports that as a state lawmaker, he voted against New Jersey's historic Earned Sick Leave Act, which mandates five paid sick leave days per year. He also voted against New Jersey's No Surprise Medical Bills Act and two of its paid family leave laws in 2008 and 2018. President Trump's joining dozens of world leaders today for a two-day NATO summit in the Turkish capital of Ankara. Ahead of the talks, NATO Secretary General Mark Rutte praised NATO members who've committed to spending at least 5% of their gross domestic products on their militaries, a key demand of the Trump administration.
8: Last year, European allies and Canada spent nearly 20% more on core defense than they had the year before. Looking at 2025 and 2026 combined, that's $258 billion in extra investment. And the trend continues.
0: Britta said allies will invest over $40 billion in military drone technology over the next 5 years. Meanwhile, NATO leaders announced arms deals worth billions of dollars. President Trump is expected to voice support for the sale of F-35 fighter jets to Turkey, which would reverse a ban Trump imposed during his first term. Congress has also prohibited Turkey from receiving the advanced fighter jets after it purchased an air defense system from Russia. UN High Commissioner for Human Rights Volker Turk has warned another humanitarian catastrophe is unfolding in Sudan's besieged city of El Obeid. The UN Human Rights Council held an emergency session Friday as fighting intensified between the Sudanese army and the paramilitary rapid support forces, which are vying for control of the North Kordofan state capital. UN experts have urged the international community to step in to prevent widespread atrocities similar to what was witnessed in El Fasher after it was seized by the UAE-backed RSF. Already, UN fact-finding missions have documented summary executions, abductions, torture, and sexual violence in Kordofan. Over 11,000 people, including more than 5,500 children, have been displaced from El Obeid in the past 2 weeks, according to Save the Children. We'll have more on that story in the coming days. In more news from Sudan, a top human rights investigator said the British government is uniquely positioned to stop a genocidal massacre carried out by the rapid support forces in Sudan's El Fasher, but failed to do so over economic interests and diplomatic ties with the United Arab Emirates, which is accused of backing the RSF. Nathaniel Raymond of the Humanitarian Research Lab at the Yale School of Public Health submitted testimony to the UK Parliament detailing his team's efforts to warn of the threats. This is a portion of his testimony.
9: I will speak personally and I will speak bluntly. My outrage at institutional failure in the face of preventable genocidal killing, I see as a duty to stay angry, as the obituary and the memorial for these people. They deserve someone to be angry for them.
0: An estimated 60,000 people were slaughtered over the course of 3 days when RSF forces seized El Fasher in October. In Venezuela, the death toll from last month's devastating earthquakes has topped 3,500, expecting still to soar. As the United States seeks to expand its military presence in the wake of the disaster, U.S. Southern Command recently announced the deployment of at least 2,000 military personnel to Venezuela alongside drones, combat helicopters, and other hardware. That's in addition to U.S. Marines and Air Force officials already in Venezuela. The UN Development Program estimates June's earthquakes caused $6.7 billion in damage in Venezuela. Despite that toll, the United States has provided just $300 million in recovery aid, while it sits on some $8 billion worth of Venezuela's oil wealth seized after the U.S. abduction of the former president, Nicolas Maduro, and the First Lady, Cilia Flores. The family of Geraldo Lunas Campos, a 55-year-old Cuban immigrant whose death in ICE custody was ruled a likely homicide, is suing four guards and the companies that oversaw Camp East Montana, a sprawling immigration jail, a detention tent camp at the Fort Bliss military base in El Paso, Texas, at the time of Campos' death. The Washington Post reports his family is seeking more than $1 million in damages from Acquisition Logistics, the company that oversaw Camp East Montana when Campos was killed. Akima, which employed the guards accused of killing Campos, and Nana Regional Corp., Akima's parent company. Earlier this year, an autopsy report released by the El Paso County Medical Examiner's Office concluded Campos had died of asphyxia caused by neck and torso compression, ruling his death a homicide. Before his death, Campos had complained of not getting the right dosage of medication to treat his bipolar disorder and anxiety. He'd also expressed having suicidal thoughts. But instead of receiving proper care, Campos was placed in solitary confinement where guards shackled and handcuffed him repeatedly, putting pressure on his neck and chest until his body went limp, unquote. And in breaking news, explosions have rocked Damascus during a visit by French President Emmanuel Macron, who's making a landmark visit to meet with Syria's new president, Ahmed al-Sharaa. At least 18 people were injured in the blast, which struck near the Ministry of Tourism and the Four Seasons Hotel where Macron had stayed the night before. Ahmed al-Sharaa is scheduled to travel to the NATO summit for a meeting with President Trump tomorrow. And those are some of the headlines. This is Democracy Now!, democracynow.org, the War and Peace Report. I'm Amy Goodman in New York, joined by Democracy Now!'s Juan Gonzalez in Chicago. Hi, Juan.
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0: Millions of Iranians have attended funeral proceedings for Supreme Leader Ali Khamenei, who was assassinated in a joint Israeli-U.S. airstrike in February, along with four members of his family, his daughter, his son-in-law, his daughter-in-law, and 14-month-old granddaughter. His son, who's been named the new supreme leader, Ayatollah Mojtaba Khamenei, remained out of public view. But three of Khamenei's sons, who had not been seen since the U.S. and Israel launched the war, attended the funeral. After days of mourning in Tehran, the supreme leader's body arrived in the holy city of Qom on Monday before it will be brought to other holy sites. This is a 29-year-old law student and mourner in Tehran, Atfi Sadri.
11: Just as I feel this way, I hear the same from people around me whose style of dress and level of religious observance differ from mine. Ayatollah Khomeini's death has affected them deeply. I used to say to myself, I wish circumstances had been different so that such beautiful things could have happened while he was still alive and in his presence. But through his passing, the leader has given every Iranian a gift, a change in our people's way of life and outlook. Among people my age, I can see that many people have become more devoted to the leader and to the Ahlul Bayt, the Prophet's family.
0: On Monday, President Trump renewed his threats to attack Iran, warning Tehran to reach an agreement or see the U.S., quote, finish the job. In response, Iranian Foreign Minister Abbas Araghchi said negotiations on a final deal will not commence as long as threats continue. Meanwhile, Iran's Revolutionary Guard reportedly fired missiles at ships transiting the Strait of Hormuz overnight. The British Navy reports a Qatari tanker carrying liquefied natural gas caught fire after it was struck. A Saudi-flagged crude oil tanker was also reportedly hit. The ships were attempting to pass through a channel closer to Oman, bypassing Iranian-controlled waters. For more, we go to Iran, to the capital, Tehran, where we're joined by Reza Saya, freelance journalist based in Tehran, where he's reporting on the funeral of the supreme leader, Ali Khamenei, for PBS and France 24. Reza, thanks so much for being with us. Can you explain the significance of this moment and the millions of people who have come out?
12: Yeah, and I think it had religious significance. It had political significance. And, you know, what a statement by the Islamic Republic of Iran to the world and the Iranian people. This was the largest crowd, the largest gathering, you know, I've ever seen. It was a show of unity. It was a show of devotion. And what was remarkable is the diversity of people that we saw out there. We just heard from one of the people, one of the mourners who attended the funeral. And that's what I saw as well over these three people. There were certainly mourners who were there for religious reasons. Ayatollah Ali Khamenei, the late supreme leader, was their religious leader, their spiritual leader to many faithful here in Iran. He was the representative of God on earth. However, what was remarkable is that many people that we saw out there during these 3 days were not particularly religious. They were secular, but they were deeply anti-war, deeply anti-imperialist, anti-colonialist, and they came to pay their respects and give their admiration to the late supreme leader because they viewed him as the leader of the resistance movement, the leader in the fight against U.S. Imperialism. In many ways, this is a new identity that's taking shape for Ayatollah Ali Khamenei. He's being revered and honored, not just as the leader of Iran, but the man who took on two nuclear powers, the world's empire, the United States and Israel, the country many view has aspirations to have hegemonic power in this region. So quite a scene. And it was also a logistical a challenge. And what was remarkable is the cooperation, the people working together, the volunteers, thousands of people. There wasn't a time where I took a few steps and I wasn't offered a lemonade or juice or someone who wanted to comfort me with some food or fan me. It was just a remarkable show of unity and cooperation centered around this this funeral services for the late Ayatollah Khamenei.
10: And Riz, I wanted to ask you about the international reaction to this. On the one hand, very little coverage in the U.S. media of this event, but also of the representatives from different countries who attended. The Prime Minister of Pakistan, the President of Tajikistan, of Armenia, of Georgia, and dignitaries, delegations from Bangladesh, Afghanistan, Russia, China, India, and Turkey. What does this say about the, by my count, those are representatives of governments that govern 40% of the world's population. What does this say about the standing of Iran in the world today after the U.S. and Israeli attack?
12: Well, I think it says that the Western narrative that we see in Western media, international media, in European capitals, it is still there. And in many ways, it's a narrative that the Western media and European capitals are addicted to. There was no question that this was the largest gathering I've ever seen. I can't remember in modern history, looking back, a public gathering this big. But when you look at international news coverage from Western media, there's still questions about the size. I've seen a lot of reports describing the crowd as thousands of mourners, a lot of people still questioning if many of these mourners were paid, given incentives by giving food to many people here. It's laughable, but it's an indication that narrative is still there. Those capitals, those European capitals, the media downplaying what many view is an emerging power here in the Islamic Republic, which is an outcome of the war that was started on February 28th with the assassination of Ayatollah Khamenei, a war where many analysts, many observers, or certainly many supporters of the Islamic Republic believe that that Iran won.
10: There were also some shots of the president of Iran walking among some of the mourners. Isn't there a concern among the Iranian leaders that Israeli agents within Iran might be pinpointing the whereabouts of the key leaders during these ceremonies to establish ongoing surveillance for future assassination attempts?
12: Yeah, even if there's a concern, I think that they would still go. And he went. And this is something that maybe is difficult for people in the West to understand about Iranian culture and the notion and the value of martyrdom. When I was out in the crowds yesterday, one thing that I noticed was that the millions of people out there, most of them didn't care about how they looked. They weren't into trends in fashion, what they were looking like, which is values you see in the West, in the United States, and it's very normal. But here in the culture, that's not emphasized. The values here are devotion to your faith, to your country, to your leaders and your fellow countrymen. And certainly there's this idea of martyrdom. And indeed, Ayatollah Ali Khamenei, in many people's view, had the ultimate honor in Shia Islam to be martyred. So no, I think Pezeshkian, the Iranian president, wants to show that he's a man of the people. And I think it's genuine. And oftentimes you see leaders come out among the people. So for the Iranian people, that wasn't very unusual.
0: So let me ask you about his three sons who'd not been seen since U.S. and Israel attacked and killed their father. They were shown, but Mojtaba Khamenei, chosen to replace his father as a supreme leader, has not been shown. Do you believe he is alive, Reza?
12: I don't know. Obviously that's a question that many people ask. My guess, if I was to guess, he is alive. I don't think the establishment here, the leadership, would appoint him as the next supreme leader after the death of Ayatollah Khamenei if he wasn't alive. They'd have a lot of complicated explaining to do. It is very likely that he didn't show up for security reasons. Some people are speculating that he was badly injured in that strike on February 28th. But all of this is speculation. But we should point out that these questions about the whereabouts of Mojtaba Khamenei, the supreme leader, they're not being asked here in Iran. They're mostly being asked in the West by the international media. And again, in a lot of people's views here, it's another effort to maybe downplay the impact of the funeral ceremony and the presence of so many people. To many Iranians who support the government, whether he shows up in public or not, they believe he is leading effectively with his decisions. But as long as he doesn't appear in public, I think those questions are going to be there.
10: And Reza, I wanted to ask you about these plans to actually then move his body to Iraq, given the fact that Iraq is essentially a client state of the United States. What's the reason for that, and what could be the potential impact within Iraq?
12: Yeah, I think from the moment this the ceremony started on Saturday, all the destinations, all the paths where the coffin and the convoy went, they had symbolic meanings. And the reason that his body is going to be transported to Iraq are because of the holy sites of Najaf and Karbala. They have significant meanings in Shia Islam. And Ayatollah Khamenei has a lot of admirers, a lot of fans there. And I've seen reports that they're preparing for the ceremony there. So that's why they're doing it. It has religious significance. And they want to show, I think, this is a man that's admired in the entire region. And after they're done in Iraq, Karbala, and Najaf, the ceremony will culminate in Mashhad. That's where Ayatollah Khamenei was born, and that's where he's going to be buried.
0: Reza Saya, what about the role of the supreme leader, Khamenei, in the repression of the protests? What role did he play? And also, with the millions of people who have come out, what about the dissidents in Iran? Where do they stand today?
12: Public, but they are still here. I spoke to a number of them. I interviewed a number of them. They're still skeptical about the support of the Islamic Republic. They are still angry, and rightly so, outraged about the deadly crackdown that took place in January, where thousands of people killed. And many of those opponents and critics of the government of the Islamic Republic blame Ayatollah Khamenei for that deadly crackdown and other deadly crackdowns that have taken place throughout the history of the Islamic Republic. So they are there, but they haven't been in the streets, obviously. There's been such a huge security presence over the past couple of months. It'll be interesting to see moving forward how they react to the presence that they saw from the supporters yesterday and what strategy they have moving forward. As far as the Islamic Republic itself, it has repeatedly acknowledged that civilians were killed in January. But their position is that many of these civilians, not all, many of them were armed by Israel foreign elements. And there is evidence that there's indications that they intentionally attacked police headquarters, government buildings, explicitly to topple the regime. So the Islamic Republic's position is that even though civilians, were killed, this was an armed insurgency, and they responded to a movement that was fueled and funded and armed by foreign enemies.
10: And Rizzo, what do you make about all the reporting in the U.S. press about divisions within the Iranian leadership after the death of Ayatollah Khamenei? Especially in terms of what to do in terms of the Strait of Hormuz or a peace agreement with the U.S.?
12: Well, the fact that there's a heated, intense debate is accurate here. There are factions here within the leadership and among people that believe that they should not negotiate with a country that 4 months ago assassinated more than 100 political and military leaders, attacked, dropped a bomb on a school and killed 160 people and, thousands of innocent civilians. And this is a faction that believes that it's a mistake to negotiate with Washington, and Washington can never be trusted. And there is a faction that's worried about the economy, the sanctions. Their priority is getting the economy going. This is a struggling economy, and people are paying the price. So the debate is real. It's an intense debate. But are there divisions? Are there destabilizing divisions? No, I think the debate is happening. But the leadership here and the people understand that they must show a unity, and they understand that their opponents, their critics, their enemies, and especially Washington, is going to exaggerate these divisions in an effort to show instability in Iran. But from Iran's point of view, it's not unusual for countries and leaderships and governments to have debates and differences. And we are seeing that when it comes to how to move forward with negotiations and the conflict with Washington.
0: Reza Sayah, in this last minute we have, why is the funeral being held now? The supreme leader was killed some 4 months ago. And you have President Trump, after seeing video of Iranian leaders at the funeral, saying to Axios, they're all there, one shot, and we can take them all out. But we're not going to do that because then we would have nobody to negotiate with. Reza.
12: Yeah, in Shia Islam, it is encouraged to bury the dead very quickly within, 1 or 2 days. Obviously, this didn't happen. The war had everything to do with the funeral being delayed. And I think with a ceasefire in place, they decided that this was the time to do it. That's what went behind their decisions. And as far as the rhetoric coming from Washington, I think many Iranians, from the leadership to the public, are used to this kind of rhetoric coming from the Trump administration, Mr. Trump himself. Remember, he was the president who threatened to eliminate the civilization. And I'll never forget that night where I was sitting in my apartment where he had put the deadline threatening to destroy the Iranian civilization. And for the first time in my life, I thought, is Tehran, is the city where I'm staying with my 7-year-old daughter, is it going to be attacked with a nuclear bomb? I think people are used to that kind of rhetoric with Mr. Trump, and they expect it to continue.
0: Reza Sayah, freelance journalist based in Tehran, Iran, where he's reporting on the funeral of the Supreme Leader Ali Khamenei for PBS and France 24. Thanks so much for joining us. Stay safe. Coming up, an update on the case of Dr. Hussama Bousafia, the jailed pediatrician, former director of Gaza's Kamel Adwan Hospital. He's been imprisoned by Israel since December 2024. Stay with us.

0: Shil Shil Kari Kari, performed by the New York City Palestinian Youth Choir. This is Democracy Now!, democracynow.org. I'm Amy Goodman with Juan Gonzalez. We turn now to Gaza, to the case of Dr. Hassam Abu Safia, the jail pediatrician, director of Gaza's Kamel Adwan Hospital, who's been imprisoned since his arrest by Israeli troops in December of 2024. On Monday, the UN Working Group on Arbitrary Detention joined global calls for Israel to immediately release Dr. Abu Safia. Last week, his lawyer from the group Physicians for Human Rights Israel met with Dr. Abu Safia and said the doctor had experienced an increase in beatings, violence, and torture inside Israeli prisons. In a statement released Sunday, the lawyer said Dr. Abu Safia told him, quote, "They brought me here to kill me. I don't see myself surviving. This is the end," he said. His lawyer reported seeing bruising so severe across the doctor's body, including on his head and face, that he could barely recognize him. This is a video message posted on Instagram Sunday by Dr. Abu Safia's son, Elias, who says his father showed clear signs of torture and medical neglect during the recent meeting with his lawyer, in which Dr. Abu Safia described being beaten with a hammer.
1: "My father was unable to breathe. My father was unable to speak. His face was disfigured from the marks of torture and pain, especially after the last court session held in Jerusalem at the Supreme Court. We still call out, plead and appeal and beg to all the free people of the world and to everyone with an atom of humanity in their heart to save my father's life before it's too late."
0: Dr. Abu Safia is among at least 14 doctors from Gaza who've been detained by Israel without charge for more than a year. The Israeli Supreme Court rejected an appeal last month to release Abu Safia, who's being held under Israel's unlawful combatants law, which allows the indefinite detention of suspects. Palestinian officials say Israeli attacks have killed about 1,700 healthcare workers in Gaza since October 2023. At least 83 medical workers remain in Israeli prison. For more, we're joined by two guests. From Jerusalem, we're joined by Tirza Leibowitz, the Deputy Director of Physicians for Human Rights Israel. And from Chicago, by Dr. Thera Ahmed, an emergency room physician based in Chicago and board member of the Palestinian American Medical Association, who volunteered in Gaza in 2024 and was in frequent contact with Dr. Hassam Abu Safia. I want to go to Tirza Leibowitz first. This case, the case of Dr. Abu Safia, is going through the Israeli courts. Isn't there even a decision expected today? Can you explain what you understand at this point and what his lawyer saw when meeting with Dr. Abu Safia for the first time in a number of months?
2: So in terms of what the lawyer saw, we heard correctly, as we heard it directly from the lawyer, the bruising on the face, the lawyers, under his watch, Dr. Abu Safia had problems breathing, had problems speaking. It took time for him to be able to speak. A number of times he was on the verge, he tilted, in his seat and was on the verge of losing consciousness, which led the lawyer to report to us at Physicians for Human Rights Israel about the situation. In terms of what's expected is the response by the state to the appeal to release the 14 doctors. So this appeal was submitted by Physicians for Human Rights Israel already at the end of April this year. So this is a number of months ago. And time after time, the state delayed the response that it was ordered to provide to that appeal. And the last time was last week. It asked for another delay. And we, of course, objected because we know exactly what happens during these delays, as the case of Dr. Abu Safia shows us. In response to our objection, the court ordered the state to provide, gave it actually an extension of several days, and today is the day in which the state has to respond to the appeal and address the situation of Dr. Abu Safia. So there's no court decision expected. This is only about the state response, and we have yet to see. We have not received it yet, and we are very concerned.
3: And Tirza, what's been the response on the streets of Israel among the public to these allegations of torture of Palestinian medical professionals?
2: So I'd like to address two kinds of public. Since we are a Physicians for Human Rights Israel, let me address the medical community. We, from the time that Dr. Abu Safia was arrested, and even before, there were hundreds of healthcare workers arrested since October 2023, and we have continuously warned, turned to the Israeli Medical Association, to the Ministry of Health, to all the authorities, with knowing, having documented the abuse that the detainees were going through when unlawfully held with no indictment against them. From the medical community, from the formal medical community, there has been no response except when there was international pressure to say something the likes of there shouldn't be abuse of medical workers unless they are terrorists. So you can imagine what the meaning of that is. And to date, even though we know that there have been numerous approaches since we came out with the information about Dr. Abu Safia early this week, there have been numerous approaches to the medical association here in Israel, as well as to universities, to medical schools, to heads of medical schools. So there have been doctors, members of the medical association who have been asking and demanding for the authorized body to come out with a statement, which would be meaningful, and that has not happened to date. On the street, I can say that in terms of the Jewish-Israeli public, there is anywhere between ignoring. This thing is not being reported on the mainstream Israeli media. It's being reported only by the likes of Haaretz or 972. So most people are either unaware or turning their eyes away from that. Of course, the Palestinian population in Israel, of course, are all aware of this and are actively also trying to take steps to put pressure both in Israel and abroad.
0: I wanted to bring in Dr. Thayer Ahmed, emergency room physician, who we spoke to when he went to Gaza, board member of the Palestinian American Medical Association. Can you explain the significance of who Dr. Abu Safia is? I wanted to go to a clip before you do of Dr. Abu Safia in one of his final interviews in 2024 before being detained, produced by Sutur.
4: I always say the situation requires one to stand by our people's side and not run away from it. Gaza is our homeland, our mother, our beloved, and everything to us. Gaza deserves all of this steadfastness and deserves all of the sacrifices. It is not just about Gaza, but we deserve to be a people that deserves freedom, just like every other people on earth. I think the occupation wants us to get out and for us to ask them to get us out so they can publicly say that the healthcare system is the one asking to leave, and that it wasn't them who asked us to, but we are aware of that. But we will not leave, God willing, from this place, as I said, for as long as there are humanitarian services to be provided to our people in the northern Gaza Strip.
0: So that was Dr. Hussam Abu Safia in one of his final interviews before the Israeli military detained him. Dr. Thayer Ahmed, his significance in Gaza and the Kamel Adwan Hospital that he ran, this pediatric hospital, he himself a pediatrician.
5: Yeah, I mean, Dr. Hussam is somebody who I think most of the world became familiar with as the Israeli military was conducting their campaign and devastating the north of Gaza and the rest of the Gaza Strip. And we would consistently hear from him. He would give us updates about the situation that was taking place in Gaza. When he became the director of Kamel Adwan during the genocide, he was somebody that was telling us about how the diesel fuel was running out and that there were children and babies in the incubators and that they were at the very last moments of their lives unless there was some sort of aid entering. He's somebody who's written two op-eds in the New York Times in October 2023 as well as December 2024, moments before he was abducted by the Israeli military. And he's also somebody who his own son was killed by the Israeli military a month before he was abducted, and he had to bury his son in the compound of that hospital. He's somebody who was injured. This is somebody whose voice in Gaza and outside of Gaza had become sort of the symbol of Palestinian resilience, of the Palestinian medical care system. And he knew very well, that the Israeli military was targeting the healthcare system. They were purposely trying to make sure that it collapsed. And they wanted to make sure that hospitals like Kamal Adwan, which was situated in the north of Gaza, near Jabalia, Beit Lahia, Beit Hanun, areas that the Israeli military was leveling neighborhood by neighborhood, they wanted to make sure that it was destroyed. And Dr. Hussam knew that very well. And I mean, even in his last moments, right before the Israeli military had him approach a tank, you saw Dr. Hussam appeal to the world, saying that if this hospital goes down, people will unnecessarily suffer and die, and specifically children. So Dr. Hussam is a senior medical consultant in all of the Gaza Strip. And his presence, as long as he stayed at that hospital, as long as he remained present in the ICU of that pediatric hospital, there was at least some degree of reassurance to the patients and to the families who desperately needed his services and his help. And that was something that the Israeli military knew very well. It's why he had to be abducted in December of 2024. It's why he continues to remain in prison without any charge. Nothing has been brought against him. Not a single shred of evidence has been produced against somebody like Dr. Hussam. And it's a message that's being sent to the entire healthcare system, to all of the healthcare workers. And it fits in line. I mean, I think it's important for us to recognize, as you mentioned, how many healthcare workers have perished over the last 2+ years in Palestine. I mean, there is an intentional effort to make sure that healthcare workers are not safe and secure, that they're not protected, and that they continue to be killed, they continue to be abducted, and continue to be displaced. If the healthcare workers do not have the protections that are supposed to be afforded to them, then what chance do the rest of Palestinians in the Gaza Strip have? And so I think that's something that's important for people to recognize, that Dr. Hussam, just like Dr. Adnan al-Bush, who was murdered in an Israeli prison, just like Dr. Khaled Assur, who you interviewed on this program, was abducted for 6 months and then released, and like many of the 14 doctors that still remain, it's a message that's being sent to all Palestinians. And that message is that nobody is safe and nobody is secure. I mean, I worked with two of the 14 doctors that are mentioned in this list, and I knew Dr. Hussam well, and I know his family, and I stay in contact with them. Dr. Nahid and Dr. Mahmoud, I worked with them at Nasser Hospital, and I worked with them on patients who were being injured in this genocide. And they, for over 2 years, remain abducted without charge in Israeli prisons. And the final thing I'll say is, everybody knows what happens to Palestinians in Israeli prisons. They know the treatment that they are being subjected to. They know the conditions on the ground. So when Nasser Ouda, Dr. Hussam's lawyer, says, "I'm really worried that he may imminently die," I mean, it's not an exaggeration. It's not performative. Almost 100 Palestinians have been killed since October 7th in these prisons, in these dungeons. And so it's a cause for concern. There's an incredible amount of urgency.
3: Dr. Ahmad, I wanted to ask you, the Israeli claims that he was somehow cooperating with Hamas, how do you respond to that? And also, what do you say to other doctors still working in Gaza who see what's happening to their colleague?
5: I mean, that it's a joke. Nobody takes it seriously what the Israeli military says about Palestinians in general. Dr. Hussam, anybody that's worked with him, anybody that's worked alongside him, knows that he's a phenomenal pediatrician and that he's an incredible hospital director. Same goes for all of the healthcare workers that are in these Israeli prisons currently. This idea that Palestinians could somehow spend their entire lives working and studying to become doctors and to professionally develop themselves, that they could also be something else, it's a part of dehumanization. It's a part of this sort of racism against Palestinians, that somehow they can be these phenomenal orthopedic surgeons and pediatricians and cancer doctors and nephrologists, and then at night they can turn into some nefarious character. It's a joke. Nobody takes it seriously. And anybody that's worked alongside the healthcare workers in Palestine, anybody that's worked with any sort of Palestinians on projects or research, understand that they are an incredible group of physicians, nurses, first responders. They take their job very seriously. And the things that we've asked them to do over the last 2+ years in the midst of a suffocating siege, of a famine that spread throughout all of the Gaza Strip, and a military that was absolutely leveling the entire of the Gaza Strip, it's unreal that we asked them to do that. And we asked them to do that in impossible conditions. And so when I talk to my colleagues on the ground every single day now, it's very tough to be able to explain to them or to talk to them about the conditions on the ground, to ask them day after day, oh, how are things? Are there more cancer drugs? Are there more insulin for the diabetics? Are the kids with who are malnourished, are they getting the nutrients that they need? Are they getting the food that they need? And I think that's an important point. I mean, one thing is, I think there's this idea that on October 9th, there was this ceasefire announced in Palestine and in the Gaza Strip. But when I talk to my colleagues, that's also a lie, just like the Israelis continue to lie about what, you know, Dr. Hussam or any of these other physicians, why they're in these prisons. They continue to push this farce of a ceasefire. The necessary aid is not entering. The bombing still persists. People are still dying on a regular basis. And these hospitals don't have the supplies that they need to be able to treat their patients. And if you look anywhere in the Gaza Strip right now, you'll see that the Israeli military continues to encroach on the Gaza Strip, occupying more and more of the land. And so it's devastating on the ground. Many of the healthcare workers there, I know, are fatigued. I know are exhausted. I know are burnt out. And it's because of the silence. It's of the international community. It's the fact that there was this board of peace announcing a ceasefire, but on the ground, nothing has actually changed.
0: And that's something that I'm worried about. We're going to continue to talk about this in our next segment.
5: But when I talk to my colleagues and they tell me that there are 18,000 people that need to be urgently medically evacuated, that there are people with cancer every single day that are not getting the chemotherapy that should be surviving, but are dying. Dr. Thayer
0: Ahmed, we're going to have to leave it there because we're going to continue to talk about Gaza in our next segment, what is happening there next. Dr. Thayer Ahmed is emergency room physician based in Chicago, volunteered in Gaza in 2024. And Tirza Leibovitz is the deputy director of Physicians for Human Rights Israel, speaking to us from Jerusalem. Coming up, Hamas has announced it's handing over governing authority in Gaza to an interim Palestinian administration overseen by President Trump's Board of Peace. What does this mean for Gaza? Back in 15 seconds.

0: This is Democracy Now!, democracynow.org. I'm Amy Goodman with Juan Gonzalez. And other news from Gaza, Hamas has announced it'll dissolve its civilian governing body in Gaza Strip and will hand over power to an interim Palestinian administration overseen by President Trump's Board of Peace. The establishment of the Technocratic National Committee for the Administration of Gaza is part of the U.S.-backed 20-point plan to end Israel's assault on Gaza. Israel agreed to the deal last October. October has since violated on near daily basis, killing nearly 1,100 Palestinians. Hamas has said its ministries and staff would stay in place and it would still oversee security and policing in parts of Gaza left under its control following this U.S. brokered truce. For more on the significance of this political move in Gaza, we're joined from London by Ahmed Iraki, senior Israel-Palestine analyst at the International Crisis Group. Can you talk about the significance of what has taken place, Ahmed? Mohammed al-Farah, the head of the Hamas administration, has resigned. What does this mean? What does all of this mean in this so-called technocratic group taking over of Palestinians from, is it the Palestinian Authority?
1: Thanks for having me, Amy. So in practice, what this announcement does at the moment does very little. In practice, Hamas is still the de facto governing authority on the Palestinian-populated side of Gaza. The NCAG, the Palestinian Technocratic Committee, that's supposed to take over those governing duties is still basically stuck in Cairo and not allowed to enter into Gaza to assume those duties. And even if the NCAG did enter Gaza, the conditions are not ripe for any of these governing institutions to properly function. Israel is still maintaining a very serious blockade. It is not allowing sufficient aid to come in. As we heard from the previous segment, everything from hospitals to clinics to basic goods and services are still very short and people are still suffering. With that said, what this announcement does actually sends a very important political signal from Hamas to, first of all, the United States as the head of the Board of Peace and as the main sort of broker of the ceasefire deal, to signal Hamas's commitment to the ceasefire deal and trying to move it forward as much as possible. And tied with that is that the Hamas is trying to counter an Israeli claim that Hamas is not interested in seeing the truce uphold, that it is not interested in giving up power, even though Hamas officials have said for months now that they are ready to hand over all those duties. So far, we've seen a tepid response from the Board of Peace and from the United States, but we'll probably see in the coming days whether this, at least gesture, to begin that process will actually unfold.
2: And Amjad, no matter who administers Gaza, the key issue is who holds armed power in Gaza. Is there any indication that Hamas would disarm, something the ceasefire called for?
1: So for months, we've known that the regional mediators have actually come towards a sort of general framework that's trying to divide the question of weapons into what they call heavy weapons versus light weapons. So we're talking about heavy weapons in terms of rockets, RPGs, and the smaller weapons being firearms that are quite pervasive across the strip. And the mediators saw this as a framework that can actually move the decommissioning or disarmament question forward. The problem is that Israel has actually maintained a very maximalist position, where even Prime Minister Netanyahu has said that, for, as far as he's concerned, disarmament even goes as far as those firearms, as the AK-47. And so you're having a major clash with this. And the Board of Peace, including Nikolai Mladenov, who's the quote-unquote high representative for Gaza under the Board of Peace, is supposed to be trying to sort of negotiate or mediate a process within those talks. But what we've actually heard is that Mladenov is mostly presenting a much more Israeli position about what that disarmament should look like, which Hamas and other Palestinian factions have pushed back on. So the issue is not necessarily that there's an absence of a framework, but there are still huge political divergences, and that the Board of Peace is still rather skewed in how it sees that disarmament question moving forward.
2: And how has the Board of Peace addressed the continued attacks, Israeli attacks, where more than 1,000 Palestinians have been killed since the ceasefire was declared?
1: This is clearly one of the blatant blind spots of the Board of Peace. I mean, the Palestinian authorities on the ground have recorded hundreds, if not thousands, of violations of the ceasefire terms. We've had over 1,000 Palestinians killed since the truce was supposed to have gone into effect. And not to mention the fact that Israel, which was supposed to withdraw to a demarcation that would control about 53% of the Gaza Strip, has actually pushed that forward to between 65 and 70%. And Prime Minister Netanyahu himself has made it quite clear that he himself has been directing this, but we've also seen that movement precisely on the ground. Very little of this, if any, is actually being called out either by Mr. Mladenov or by the U.S. officials. And what they're actually doing is allowing Israel to keep bending the terms of the ceasefire, if not openly violating it, and such that they're recarving the Gaza Strip in such a way as to entrench their presence rather than to withdraw. And so the ceasefire terms itself, while it has certainly lessened the pace of the violence that we saw last year, the current conditions have now put about 2 million Palestinians in a humanitarian purgatory, where their fate and their lives, their access to food and to clean water and other basic needs are being held hostage at the moment to the question around disarmament and around guns in the Gaza Strip. And major pressure needs to be pushed onto Israel and to the United States in order to flip those kind of priorities.
0: We're going to have to leave it there. I'm Jed Araki, senior Israel-Palestine analyst at the International Crisis Group, speaking to us from London. That does it for our show. I'll be in Kansas City on July 17th and 18th. I'm Amy Goodman with Juan Gonzalez.
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4: I'm Max Pringle with these headlines. Hamas says it has dissolved its government in Gaza and is preparing to transfer power to a UN-backed

0: Provo, Utah, state prosecutors will be laying out their case against Tyler Robinson in a week-long preliminary hearing that will resemble a mini-trial. The 23-year-old is charged in the assassination of conservative activist Charlie Kirk. State District Judge Tony Graff must determine if they have enough evidence to proceed. Prosecutors will offer testimony from investigators and witnesses and evidence, including DNA linking Robinson to the suspected murder weapon. University of Utah law professor Paul Castle says what's been made public so far suggests prosecutors have a proverbial slam dunk case. If the crime meets Utah's standard for aggravating circumstances, the death penalty would be an option. Sources say Charlie Kirk's parents and his widow, Erica Kirk, will be attending the hearing. I'm Jennifer King.
1: Ukrainian officials said today that Russia has launched a massive missile and drone attack on Ukraine, killing at least 18 people. The assault highlights gaps in Ukraine's air defenses, particularly the need for more Patriot interceptor missiles. 12 people died in the capital, Kyiv, Russia's main target, and six more in the wider region. Ukrainian President Volodymyr Zelensky is expected to address the issue at a NATO summit in Ankara this week. The attack follows a deadly strike on Kyiv last Thursday. Ukraine's Air Force reports that all 29 ballistic missiles hit their targets, underscoring the urgent need for more defense support. Britain has imposed sanctions on 9 Russian people and entities for developing chemical weapons. The Foreign Office announced the sanctions today, targeting 7 people and 2 scientific institutes. They're accused of creating a toxin used to kill opposition leader Alexei Navalny in 2024 and a nerve agent used to attack former spy Sergei Skripal in 2018. The sanctions coincide with Britain's criticism of what it called Russia's unsafe actions toward Royal Navy vessels in the Arctic. The Defense Ministry released images of UK F-35 jets intercepting a Russian aircraft near a British carrier strike group in the Norwegian Sea. The ministry described the Russian activities as unsafe and unprofessional. President Trump is headed to Ankara, Turkey this week for the annual NATO summit. Last year, he pushed NATO allies to spend more on defense. This year, he'll try to follow up on those pledges. He's also expected to meet with Ukraine's President Volodymyr Zelensky. Sungmin Kim has more.
2: Now, every country in NATO pledges to spend a certain level of their GDP on defense spending. And President Trump has been angry for years that a lot of NATO countries don't actually fulfill that defense spending pledge. He says the United States picks up too much of the tab. So we're going to be watching how he behaves at NATO this week, how he interacts with other NATO leaders and his attitude towards them, particularly as the alliance deals with very thorny issues such as the war in Ukraine. One thing that we do expect to see is a bilateral meeting between President Trump and President Erdogan. And a lot of that meeting is going to be centered on the issue of fighter jets. This is an issue that has been long running. It dates back actually to President Trump's first term back in 2019. What it boils down to is that Turkey wants to buy these F-35 fighter jets that the U.S. possesses, but Turkey has a separate Russian missile defense system that the U.S. is worried about. Basically, that the information about the F-35 jets' capabilities could make its way back to Russia because Turkey has this Russian missile system. And this has been a very contentious factor in the U.S. and Turkey relationship.
1: And that's Sungmin Kim. The UN Children's Agency reports over 300 children have been killed or injured in Sudan in the first 6 months of the year, mostly from drone strikes. Sudan has been locked in a civil war between the military and the Rapid Support Forces, or RSF, since 2023. Fighting has been concentrated in Kordofan, Darfur, and Blue Nile states, with drone warfare causing 60% of the casualties. Those are the headlines.

0: Today on Against the Grain.
1: It's too late now, and it's sort of pointless now to say these films are better than those films, to say that so-and-so is a great director and maybe an artist. Those issues which have preoccupied film commentary for a very long time, I think they have to be put aside for the moment, or perhaps forever, while we try to come to terms with what the medium as a whole is doing to us.
0: David Thompson, the great film critic, discusses his increasing disquiet with film and how movies have helped deliver us to authoritarianism. He describes film's adulation of power, which has been almost religiously illuminated on the screen. From the studios of KPFA in Berkeley, California, this is Against the Grain on Pacifica Radio. I'm Sasha Lilly. How does what is lit on the screen alter our sense of the world and our own relationship to it? Movie critic David Thompson has spent his life enraptured with film, and the last half century writing about it. His many books include The New Biographical Dictionary of Film, The Whole Equation, and The Fatal Alliance, A Century of War on Film. His latest book takes a harsh look at cinema. It's titled A Sudden Flicker of Light, A Revisionist History of the Movies. Early on in your book, David, you quote the left-wing cinematographer Haskell Wexler, who was interviewed toward the end of his life, reflecting on how he became unable to see the world without looking at it through a lens and, you know, possibly adding a Coke bottle to it. Clearly, he spent his life filming movies, but you suggest that that reflex, I guess we could call it, has become almost universal. As someone who's been enthralled by film for essentially your entire life, can you describe your deep unease with the medium?
1: I will try. I think that we have become so accustomed to seeing everything on screens that we have not really registered as fully and properly as we can and should how we are losing contact with reality, with nature, with the external world. All the things that seem so exciting and wonderful in the first excitement of movie, because you could see places in the world that you had heard of, but had no chance of actually traveling to see them. You could see people, you could see Queen Victoria, let's say, you could see the Tsar. You could see famous people, and indeed, because of film, people began to become famous. I don't think there had been anything like modern fame until photography, first of all, and then moving photography above all, and the whole art and industry that made movie stories and which seem to embody our fears, our hopes, our desires, and yet in ways that I don't think we caught up with for a long time, made our relationship with that material more remote than it had been, and perhaps than it should be. So we find ourselves now, and I can give you a concrete example of that.
0: Sure.
1: I think that basically everyone who's listening to this program is in a condition at the moment where they wake up every morning and they check their phone. You almost refer to your screen before you're fully awake yourself, but you check your screen to find out whether our great leader has passed in the night in some way, and he hasn't. He's there day after day, and the vulgarity and the dishonesty and the corruption goes on and on. And then we say to ourselves, how can this be when we thought and we were told that we live in a participating democracy where our vote and our feelings and our wishes are represented, and where the huge majority of the people in the country wish the man gone and departed? Not that we believe that would solve everything overnight, but still, we wish for it. And yet we feel we are totally powerless about dealing with it. And the whole construct that we have sort of been raised to think that this is a country where we, the people, have agency and we have a bearing on decisions that are made. I think we no longer believe that. And of all the things that have been undermined in the last, just in the last few years, the feeling that we had purpose once, or the chance of purpose, and that we now feel we are futile and trapped because we can't get out of that world, I think that's the most disturbing feeling that there is. I've spent 8 years being in love with film, and I am still in love with film and movies, and I watch a movie every day for sure, and sometimes two. I have not lost that love, but I quoted Haskell Wexler, who is a master practitioner, because he felt, and he was admitting, that he could no longer see life. He saw things that were potentially filmable, and he saw them in screen terms. And one of the basic situations of watching movies, and again, I think this is something that we only have begun to catch up with recently, is the way we are safe and secure and detached in the warm dark, no matter how frightening or alarming and catastrophic the film images may be, we are cut off from it. And we wanted to believe that we were part of life and that our experience joined us with life. And I think we now are beginning to realize, and I think this feeling is really mounting day by day almost, we are lost somehow, and we no longer quite have our own experience. And I think there's a tremendous anxiety building up that feeling of being detached from reality is going to be enormously accelerated and intensified by the thing we call AI, which few of us really understand, let alone have the capacity to deal with it or control it. And yet we feel and we are told that there is a momentum in AI that is unstoppable. And I think there is an absolute dread about where that is taking us, that has all of a sudden crept up and become more frightening than, say, the fear of climate, which has been there for, 40 or 50 years or so, and slowly building. And certainly evident as we speak in the amazing heat wave conditions that are affecting most of Europe and seem again to be out of control. And so I think that for me, this book is a book which says it's too late now and it's sort of pointless now to say these films are better than those films, to say that so-and-so is a great director and maybe an artist, those issues which have preoccupied film commentary for a very long time, I think they have to be put aside for the moment, or perhaps forever, while we try to come to terms with what the medium as a whole is doing to us. And for me, the things that Marshall McLuhan said in the 50s and 60s, principally, the medium is the message, which was his motto, really. I think that that went out of fashion for a long time, but I think it's come back with intense force. And I don't know how we deal with it, but I think there is a pressing sense that somehow we have to try to deal with it or face the fact that we're going to become digitized slaves in a system where our experience and our humanity, our humanism, really no longer have agency or have effect. So there you are, in a nutshell. There is the horror. I think it's far greater than the horror that was invoked in, say, a film like Apocalypse Now, which was a real horror. But I think this is something that affects every single creature on Earth.
0: Well, then, just to spell this all out, so when you were describing the state that we are all in politically right now, are you suggesting, are you arguing that what led us to this point where we're kind of living in this detached way, seeing the phenomenon of Donald Trump, but somehow seeing ourselves experiencing it as spectators, that the experience of movies helped condition us to get to this place?
1: Yes, that's exactly what I'm saying. And I say it with enormous regret and confusion, personally, in that I spent years of my life attending to film and trying to understand it better and trying to write about it in a way that was useful to other people. And, you know, I had in my mind the idea that there was a great tradition, there was a history of films, and that there really were artistic careers that were worth writing books about. And I wrote some of those books. And what I'm saying now is that I think the lifetime and the experience of my children and grandchildren, I think those issues are frivolous almost compared with the questions about how we understand the way the medium is working. And then entertaining the possibility that we might reform the medium. I mean, there is an extraordinary pressure in technology historically, in that human beings are apparently unable to resist new technologies. They come along, there are often warnings about what they are going to present. But the force of the technology, the commercial pressures involved in it, but also the fun, the ease, the sophistication they seem to present, those things overpower any tendency to voice doubts about what we have done to ourselves. And I suspect we're at a point where the use of the iPhone and future prospects for things like the iPhone are of such importance that they need to be addressed universally. And we need to listen to the most experienced and knowledgeable people, the experts in it, who actually have half invented and half designed it, and are therefore the least likely people to voice the proper doubts that need to be voiced? Or are we really going to become the sort of slave crowd society that we hoped for much of the 20th century, at any rate, that we were going to bypass, that we were going to deal with? I mean, can we really move ahead in a way that we would like to think of ourselves as both individuals and members of a society? And I'm not sure we can. And I'm not sure anyone knows the answers, but if we don't at least make the attempt to face these questions and deal with them, just as we have to face the questions over climate, are we going to do that? Or are we going to admit we are impotent and therefore insignificant?
0: Would you say that the negative power of the medium of film has always been as you've described it? Or are these effects that have changed over time? I mean, you were speaking about how with the earliest versions of film, there was the great novelty of being able to see things that you never would see otherwise, and maybe a sense of opening of possibilities. And of course, film itself changed over time, technically. Would you say that what you're describing, the way that film can sort of shape us into these passive subjects, and that's not the full extent of it, is that something that was kind of embedded in film from the start, or has it changed as the medium developed? Or as we as a society changed?
1: No, I think it has developed. And I think there's a very clear example one can talk about. In the first decades of what we call cinema, watching movies, people watched them in the crowds. As a child in South London, in the late 40s and into the 1950s, I could go to any one of three local cinemas, all of which were at least 2,000 seats. And invariably, the cinema was full. And indeed, as a child, I often had situations where I failed to get in. I hadn't got there early enough. I hadn't queued, and I had to come back another time. And everyone took that situation for granted, and you understood that part of the experience of going to the movies was to sit in a dense crowd, in thick cigarette smoke, I should add, a crowd of strangers. You might go with someone, but basically the other 1,900 plus people were people you didn't know, but they were people of the sort you did know because they were like you. And there they were laughing together and being afraid together, being excited together. And there was a community to it. And I do think that historically, packed movie theaters had quite a lot to do with how people handled and got through the Depression and then the war. And I only felt that at the tag end because I wasn't old enough at the end of the war to experience that, although in the years after the end of the war, going to the movies, watching a movie, but watching a newsreel too, you did have a sense, I had the sense, that people were being informed about the state of the world, and they were being informed as a big group together. Now, theatrical movie going is on its last legs. There are many people who believe in defending it and would repeat the definition of crowded cinema that I've just been through. But essentially, we watch movies now in a sort of solitude, often completely alone. We aren't confronted with the huge screen and the enormous emotional power that that has. We watch it on a screen that's like 2.5 inches by 1.5 in our hand. And we are alone. And as the population of the world has increased, it seems to me, the condition of being alone has increased too. And I think that that's a demonstration of how difficult it is for the community to register itself in a political sense. I think that young people today, who really have had very little experience of the large packed cinemas that I'm talking about, they simply don't understand what power the medium had once upon a time. And I think that's a great loss. And most film buffs feel it. Most film buffs are still attached to the large screen and the big cinema. It's just that they don't have a big cinema to go to. Cinemas these days might hold 500 seats. Many of them are far smaller than that. So the quality of being alone, which isn't quite the same as feeling lonely, although it's not unrelated to it, but the aloneness has had a huge part, I think, in reducing our sense of political responsibility and connection and possibility.
0: I'm joined by film writer David Thompson. We're discussing A Sudden Flicker of Light, a revisionist history of the movies. This is Against the Grain, and I'm Sasha Lilly. So, David, when you look back at the history of cinema and its arc in terms of these effects on society as a whole, how much of what is so problematic in film is entangled with the connection between film and the culture and politics and, you know, form of commerce and capitalism of the United States? Because that experience that you were discussing of as a child being in that gigantic movie theater watching, I'm going to guess that those movies that you're watching came from the United States. And the U.S., as you write in the book, has, you know, played an outsized role in this history. Can one sort of tease apart film from the dominance of the United States, not just as a culture, but as a power and as a commercial force in the world?
1: Well, I think that there's no question but that the movies were a vital instrument in the promotion and the reaching out of the American empire. And I found the prospect of America, as I saw it on screen, absolutely entrancing. And I'm speaking as someone who has come to live in America, and I've lived in America actually longer than I ever lived in the United Kingdom, although I still feel English in many, many ways. And I would say that it was not only in England, I think it was in much of the rest of the world, that there was a feeling that America had led the fight against fascism. It had obviously been essential in the military campaigning, and that the optimism of America and the hopefulness were very important in a world that had been far more damaged and destroyed and in many cases shattered than America had. Because, you know, one of the great experiences that America has been freed from is being an occupied country. And although Britain was not occupied, it had a year or two when it really anticipated an invasion and the possibility of a German conquest, just as Germany had conquered so many of the countries in Europe. In my life, I have felt and seen the attitude to America in the rest of the world, and in a country like Britain where the language is the same, it has become increasingly disenchanted. And I was speaking to one of my children in England only a few days ago, and she was saying there is an absolutely universal loathing of America at the moment. And I don't think loathing is too strong a word. What that means, and our leaders seem unaware of it, is that the emotional, the sentimental force that the American Empire had, that's gone. And there is something between suspicion, reaching as far as loathing, and the implications for that in what's going to happen in the next, let's say, 50 years, the rest of this century, if we have the rest of this century, that's of enormous importance.
0: In a sudden flicker of light, you revisit a number of landmark films. And I wanted to ask you, speaking of the aspiration to, quote, make America great again, I wanted to ask you about D.W. Griffith's The Birth of a Nation, the 1915 silent film, which, of course, is notorious for its celebration of the Ku Klux Klan.
1: It's notorious now. Don't forget that in 1915, and not just in America, but in America, it was regarded as the new world, the new hope.
0: Right, and heralded as innovative and so on. I wonder, as you look back from the vantage point of the present, for you, looking back at film, as you put it, as a revisionist project, what do you see in that film?
1: Well, it was really the first time anyone in America had said, I think the audience is ready to stay with a story that might last 3 hours. You must remember that early movies were very short, and it was reckoned in those days that the audience could not or would not concentrate. Well, Birth of a Nation is one of a whole group of films, but it was the key film in that it was such an example. A group of films that said, no, the audience can attend over a period of time. They can follow an unwinding story and they will stay with it. There is a power of suspense in the medium that works, and people will keep with it as they would if they were reading a novel. In addition, the success of the film and the financial success was of such an extent that it financed not just the building of theaters, but it financed the making of film studios. It was I don't know about being the birth of a nation, it was the birth of a business. And you know, we still have the outlines of that business. We still say we have film studios, although they're not really movie studios any longer. They're they're almost residual properties of much larger media corporations. But it was a film that, more than any other film, set up the structure and the nature of the business and the experience of watching in crowds to such an extent that in the few years right after the end of the war in 1945, moviegoing was of an incredible weight and size when the population was rather less than half what it is today. There were weeks where 80 million tickets were sold in a week. And you have to really dwell on those figures to realize that virtually every adult was going to see a movie, and probably going to see a movie more than once a week. It was an experience like television today, and although we don't really have television today in the way that we had it in, say, the 50s, 60s, and 70s, it was a total audience, and today the iPhone is a total audience. It would have been inconceivable 30 years ago that everyone in the country, and I'm talking about children, I'm talking about the poorest of the poor, nearly everyone has an iPhone.
0: I wanted to turn to the question of authority, which is certainly a theme that resonates in our time. When you look at the history of film, how do you see how the practitioners of the medium valorized power and valorized authority?
1: Well, there is built into not just American film, but let's think about it in terms of American film above all. There is a sense of private and public morality and things that are graspable and are not really open to argument. And they derive from a set of religious ideals that had lasted and have lasted largely, even though the religions may have diminished in their size and their impact. And that the figures of law and order and the figures of authority, whether they were political figures or teachers or fathers, the father is treated in classic American film as a kind of God figure. And they are judged to be right. It's taken for granted, really, that they know the truth, and even if they can't articulate it, they will enact it because they're doing the right thing. Well, I think at long last, we've come to realize that we don't know what the right thing is anymore, and we have so much less confidence in ourselves, our fellows, or our elected members to identify the right thing and put it into practice. So the medium essentially wants to inspire confidence. The structure of imagery of good-looking people photographed in a glamorous, heroic way, well-lit, well-dressed, speaking strong lines, winning the fight, winning the battle, winning the moral problem, being like, say, Henry Fonda in 12 Angry Men, where he persuades the jury, the fellow members of his jury, to have doubts about the case, to look at it more thoroughly than they are prepared to do at first, where they just want to come to what seems the obvious verdict, to be more thoughtful. That thrust in our movies, and it's there in movies in other countries too, and it has to do, I think, with the way the image is light and brightness, and we're in the dark. It's a sort of religious-like situation where we are going to be enlightened. Well, I don't think we trust the promise of enlightenment in the way we used to do. And it's more obvious now, I think, than it was at the time, that film as a medium appealed most of all to authoritarian leaders, because they felt, even if they couldn't articulate it, they felt how the medium, the nature of that bright image, that bright large image, speaking simple, strong words that seemed to be right, the right thing, that force motivated so many movies, not just adventure, action films. It's the culture of Father Knows Best, which was vital in the early years of television, particularly in the 50s. And of course, it's not just Father Knows Best, it's Men Know Best. The movies glamorized women and made women attractive and seductive and alluring, so that a man wanted a woman. But in wanting the woman, the man was in a position of semi-ownership and almost complete control. The men in films knew how society worked. The women did the cooking. They allowed themselves to be kissed, etc., etc. And the things they allowed on screen have become more and more adventurous and more daring. But film was a culture that really said men know best. Therefore, men can be trusted with control and authority. I think we've known for some time, and again, it's building, it's mounting. I don't think there's any truth in the idea that men know best. I think men are actually, you could argue, more thoroughly lost in the world now, because men feel that a confidence that they once assumed was their right and was unquestioned has fallen apart. And I think that is a very big emotional ingredient in the undermining of the American empire, and there's no going back.
0: Well, staying with this question of authority on screen, I wanted to ask you about two iconic films which explore authority. Citizen Kane, on the one hand, which came out in 1941, based on a newspaper baron, based on William Randolph Hearst, and on the other, the Godfather movies. From your vantage point now, how do you see those explorations of authority and how they resonate with or influence the audience?
1: Well, let's start with The Godfather. The Godfather is, I don't know about universally, but very widely regarded as the modern classic American film. It's 50 years old now, but it's still current. And for good reasons. The Godfather is fabulously well made. Every part of the team that made the film were top of the line. It's a very, very well-written script. It's a beautifully constructed suspense story. The photography, the decor, the music, outstanding, one of the great casts of all time. So it's absolutely understandable that the film was, for a moment or two, the most successful film that had ever been, and is still one of the box office landmarks. And it still earns money all the time, because there are a lot of people who watch The Godfather on their television screen like once a year. There are devotees of it. There are people who sort of live in its church and they want their faith to be renewed. And it is as good as an American adventure film can be. It won virtually every prize that was available. Therefore, it's easy to see it as exactly what the American movie is trying to be. I ask in the book, all true, but then take a step forward and ask something else. What is the film about? What is everything I've just listed as the parts of its success? What are they doing? What's it saying? And I think the film is saying to men, wouldn't you like to be in the gang? Wouldn't you like to be part of that family? Now, you could say, and I've heard Francis Coppola say, this is a film about wicked men, and we have made the film so that you shall see that and will not repeat it. I think deep down, the meaning of the film is men join the gang, join the family. And I think that there is a sort of massive fantasy involved in the success of the film. So that for me, it's a very complicated film, because all of its virtues in terms of performance and so on are undercut by the fact that it is urging upon us a really disgraceful attitude. And, you know, if you think about it, how do you reconcile the fact that these gangsters are sort of adorable in movie terms when you know that if they knocked on your door and asked for a little protection money or beat you up, you would be horrified and you would feel that the security that you think you deserve has been ripped away? So I think it's a very complicated performance that is being passed off. Now, go back to Citizen Kane, and there is a film that I think, although it's much older, 85 years, a film that says, be very careful about viewing authority figures, because whatever they say about their idealism is actually horribly complicated by their own emotional confusions. It's a film about a man who is accused of being both a communist and a fascist, and resolves that dilemma by saying he's an American. And I think that among all its virtues, and Citizen Kane had virtues in many ways like those of The Godfather, it is a much more grown-up portrait of power. And I don't think anyone can watch Citizen Kane and come away wanting to be part of the gang. And to that extent, I think, you know, it's a landmark compared with The Godfather.
0: Well, then, and that raises the question of whether there is something redeeming within film if, you know, depending on how it is used. I mean, when you say you can't walk away from the film bewitched by power, does that mean then in some cases the, not just the craft, but, you know, I guess in essence the politics of the film, the way the film is structured, can somehow transcend the medium in this case?
1: I don't know about transcend the medium, but I think there could be great works. And I want to stress that for all my uneasiness over the medium, I think there have been great films made virtually every year in the history of film, and Kane is one of them. I'm just trying to say that I think Kane is a very much more grown-up film than The Godfather. And you know, for a film enthusiast, film is now international. And I make several lists in the book of great films, many of which have been made in the last few years. And I think with any medium, you can stretch it and you can commit to your experience and your values more deeply than is always the case. And equally, you can sell out and you can make a fantasy that has a lot of dangerous implications.
0: Well, I guess I'd like to end by asking you, when you take stock, I think it wouldn't be fair to say in a jaundiced way, because you're also arguing that there is power and beauty to this medium of film, but that we shouldn't look away from the, not just dark side, but the way that it has shaped all of us. And I wanted to ask you, in understanding how it came to be that way, what in a different work you've described as the whole equation, when we're looking at film, that business is as important as art in this. When you think about the way movies have been made, this condition of the movie, are the imperatives of commerce a fundamentally crucial dimension in producing movies, creating this condition which you are so concerned about?
1: No, I don't think the conditions of business are vital. I think film has grown up on that assumption, because films like Birth of a Nation demonstrated that if you owned a film, if you had funded it, you could make an incredible fortune. And the sheer amount of money that was made by Birth of a Nation was sufficient to fund many other companies that were coming into life. So it was taken for granted for a long time that movies were expensive, but they were expensive because they would make so much more money back. And, you know, even on NPR's news every weekend, they will tell you what films did most at the box office. They quote you figures that very few people know whether you can trust or not, but they are taken as a gospel. And it's easy to fall into the notion that you can't make a film for peanuts, for less money, far less money. You can. And I think that all over the world, people are making films for fractions of the budget that are common and taken for granted these days. And I think we have to get used to the fact that films are going to be made in sort of underground-like circumstances. They're going to have a lot of problems getting a proper release, and that's always been a big factor. You can make a film, but how are you going to get it out there to show to people? Well, the technology exists now whereby you can get a thing through to people in their own homes. You don't need the whole apparatus of the theater and everything like that. But film will become like novels, like poetry almost. It'll be much more private. I think in the long run, that may be a very, very beneficial thing if we begin to see that films are made by individuals for relatively little money, and they're not made for the money. They're made to express stories or excitement or fear over some situation in exactly the way that people write novels, sing songs. And I think that if we live long enough, there is a chance that film will take up a place in the that is more appropriate and which will actually make better films.
0: David Thompson, thank you so much for joining me. It's been a pleasure having you on.
1: Thank you very much.
0: David Thompson is the author of many, many books, including The Fatal Alliance, A Century of War on Film, which I had the pleasure of speaking with him about, and the new Biographical Dictionary of Film. His latest book is A Sudden Flicker of Light, A Revisionist History of the Movies. You've been listening to Against the Grain. I'm Sasha Lilly. Thanks so much for listening, and please tune in again next time.

0: American historian Manisha Sinha.
1: One could imagine the permanent achievement of interracial democracy and black citizenship in this country. And if we had had that, you could really think about the republic that we had with, after the civil rights movement, as having taken place 100 years prior. So it would have been a tremendous success for American democracy if indeed we had been able to preserve the results of the Civil War and create a society in the South that was more just towards people of African descent. You know, we still live with the long afterlives of slavery and racism in this country. And one of the reasons why we do that is precisely because Reconstruction was overthrown in a brutal manner.
0: Get learned only on KPFA. American historian, author, and leading scholar of racism and anti-racism, Ibram X. Kendi.
2: People are facing real challenges in this moment. And what Great Replacement Theory convinces people that the source of your challenges are those other people, or those people who are strangers, or those people you already don't like. And I think that's what makes this theory so dangerous, because people's livelihoods are suffering right now at the hands of the super rich. And some of those people within the super rich are heavily financing politicians to tell people that they're suffering because of people who are suffering even more than they are.
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Welcome to Circumpolar Sound and Song, a 30-minute program showcasing the rich diversity of indigenous music from around the northern world. 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

music in several popular genres in indigenous communities in Canada and Norway. The first track on today's show will feature Lito Pimenta, a young woman of Wayuu descent, and the winner of Canada's 2017 Polaris Prize for Best Album. The Polaris Prize is Canada's most prestigious music award, given to one Canadian artist each year. Collaborating with her on this track is A Tribe Called Red. This is For You, with A Tribe Called Red and Lito Pimenta.

That was For You, featuring Lito Pimenta, a South American woman of Wayuu descent, on A Tribe Called Red's album, We Are the Hallucination. A Tribe Called Red is a Canadian DJ collective based in Ottawa that has been creating albums in electronic-based music since 2007. The next song on today's program is Fox by Beatrice Deer, an Inuk artist from Quebec.

That was Fox, the title track off Beatrice Steer's 2015 album. The next artist on our show today is Slynkraze, a Sami rap and hip-hop artist from Norway. Slynkraze's lyrics are usually in the Sami language. The Sami people are indigenous to Norway, Sweden, and northern Finland. This is a song with Norwegian lyrics called Uten Mal og Mening, which translates without goals and meaning. This song was produced to spread awareness about the treatment of mental illness in children and adolescents in Norway. This is Uten Mal og Mening by Slynkraze.

0: finale.
1: That was Slim Craze's 2018 single, Uten Mal Augmenting, featuring the artist Isaac and Man. The next artists are from Namaska, Canada. They are part of the Nuijian label. Nuijian started as a mobile recording studio that began by visiting several First Nation communities in Canada. They helped people in these communities record and produce their own music. Nuijian has now grown into a large network of First Nation and Native American artists. This is Last Stand by the North Stars.
2: North Stars Entertainment! Crazy!

That was Last Stand by the Canadian hip-hop group The North Stars from Nemaska, featuring rap artist Drazus from Winnipeg, off their 2015 album, Dreams. Our next artist is Sari Wim from Finland. An accomplished Sami Yorker in the traditional style, he also creates music with modern yorking styles over electronic music. This is Texas by Sari Wim.

That was Texas, off Sorry Whim's album Kuju, released in 2000. The last artist that will be featured today is Samian, an artist from Quebec. He sings and raps in French and Algonquin. This track is La Paix de Brave, the Peace of the Braves. It refers to a political agreement between Quebec and the Grand Council of the Crees over the resources in St. James Bay, giving the Cree people an equal partnership in the economic, community, and political developments in the area. Samian's words describe both the history and hopes of the relations between Quebec and the First Nations. This is La Paix des Braves by Samian.

0: somos el pact.
1: Que che mashka uzi maganessa que danishna beo adizuna.
2: That was Pay de la Braves by Samian, an Algonquin rapper from Quebec.

You have been listening to Circumpolar Sound and Song. The show is produced for KRFS in Fairbanks, Alaska, in affiliation with the Music and Anthropology departments at the University of Alaska Fairbanks. The program's theme music was produced by Philip Glova. I am Kelly Lynch, the host of today's show. Thank you very much for listening, and please tune in again next week.

0: I'm Dr. Anthony Lizowitz, and this is Climate Connections. Dealing with a flooded home is stressful and difficult, especially for people who are struggling financially. Lucas Belluri, a PhD candidate at the University of Arizona, researches flooding in predominantly Latino communities in the Rio Grande Valley. It's an area prone to flooding, and the problem is growing worse as the climate warms. He says many residents have limited incomes and lack bank accounts. Some may not qualify for FEMA aid or hesitate to apply. For example, if they lack legal status or do not have documents proving they own their home.
1: And frankly, there's, I think, a lot of simply mistrust right now when it comes to these communities and the federal government.
0: So to make urgent home repairs or replace a flooded car, people may turn instead to payday loans or car title loans that are easy to get but have very high interest rates.
1: We're talking sometimes 4 or even 500% interest rates.
0: So many people struggle to pay off these loans and end up deeply in debt. To help protect people, Belluri says Texas could better regulate lenders, for example, by imposing caps on interest rates. And he says increasing access to trustworthy sources of financial assistance could help reduce people's reliance on predatory loans. Climate Connections is produced by the Yale Center for Environmental Communication. To learn more about climate change, visit climateconnections.org.
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3: G'day, I'm Richard Nelson for Encounters Down Under. It's a program of observations, experiences, and reflections on the world around us. Well, I'm on a small island along the southern coast of Australia, and I'm grinning from ear to ear because I'm keeping company with one of the world's all-time favorite wild animals. If you took a survey and you ask people among all the creatures on the earth, which one is the cutest? I think there's a pretty good chance that our little furry Australian friend would come out the winner. Just above my head, balanced somewhat precariously on the limb of a kind of eucalyptus tree called a manna gum, is a koala. Everybody, everywhere, I guess, knows and loves the koala. Millions of kids have little frizzy stuffed toy koalas that they love to take to bed with them or carry around with them everywhere they go. Along with the kangaroo, the koala is probably the best known icon for Australia. Now, our koala, incidentally, you can hear that chewing there. He's busy feeding on eucalyptus leaves and tugging at the branch to pull off some more leaves. This is on Raymond Island on the southeastern corner of Australia. And this island is famous for koalas. It's a beautiful, warm autumn evening, clear sky, sun pouring down. Now autumn in Australia means something different than it does to those of us from the north. The temperature is probably 70 or 75 degrees. This is a very mild, temperate, beautiful place. All around me is forest. Some of the trees pretty scruffy looking. Some of them are dead. And I'll explain that. The koalas have a lot to do with it. Now, lest you think I'm far out somewhere in the Australian wilderness, just off to my right here, about 50 yards away, is the beginning of a little community, about 450 houses here. Now, our koala, everybody knows what they look like, a furry gray bundle, kind of cuddled up with himself. He's got his left arm holding onto that narrow branch. He really looks monkey-like right now. And his two hind feet clamped around other branches as he's now reaching out to pull some more leafy branches toward himself to keep munching away. Big round head, oversized round ears. Those ears are trimmed with long white fur. This is the most classic looking koala you can possibly imagine. He peers down at me now, eyes sparkling in the sun. I can even see the pupil of him. He's so close to me. And a big black button nose. And perched on his branch here, you can see immediately that the koala has no tail. There's an old Aboriginal story to explain why the koala has no tail. He was greedy and was loafing around and got the kangaroo to dig for water for him. And when the kangaroo found water, he came over, shoved the kangaroo aside, and started lapping away at the water. And the kangaroo got really angry and came over and whacked off the koala's tail. And ever since then, our koala has had no tail. This animal is the perfect living, perennially sleepy teddy bear. And I guess that's part of the koala's appeal. We might also say more to the point that the koala is about the same size and shape as a very well-fed human baby in soft fur pajamas. This is an animal that was made to melt our hearts. Unlike most Australian animals that hide all day long and come out only at night, koalas are a very easy animal to see because in the daytime, they don't go down in burrows somewhere. They just curl up on a tree branch. You walk through a forest like this one, and you look up ahead, and you see this little round lump sitting there in the fork of a tree, and you know right away, there's a koala snoozing on the branch. There's only one species of koala in the world, and it lives only here in Australia. This is an ancient animal. The earliest koala fossils are at least 30 million years old. This is an animal that has evolved to live in the eucalyptus forests that are unique to the continent of Australia. You can hear the birds in the background there. Those are various kinds of parrots. This island is phenomenally rich in bird life. And the parrots, as we'll hear from time to time now, are kind of roaring as the day begins to dim down toward evening. And intermittently, magpies, the beautiful chorusing bird, maybe the most beautiful singer in all of Australia, maybe one of the most beautiful singers in the world. Now, the koala is, of course, often called koala bear. And it's important to note that those two animals are not faintly related. The koala is a marsupial. It raises its young in a pouch like a kangaroo. Our big koala here is a male. He's stretching out his lower legs as if he's stretching from a long sleep, although he looks like he might doze off on us again. The koala's pouch, instead of opening toward the front or the upper side as a kangaroo's does, opens toward the rear, toward the bottom. Seems a little bit odd for an animal that lives in the trees and often has its body vertical, but that pouch holds the little baby koala safe and secure. Now, Australia, again, the only place where koalas are found, pretty big country. It's about the size of the continental United States. And koalas are only found in the great eucalyptus forests, sometimes huge trees, sometimes rather scrubby like the ones here, only 40 or 50 feet tall, that are along or near the east coast of this continent. Koalas eat a highly specialized diet of eucalyptus leaves. Australia has about 600 species of eucalyptus. But koalas are very particular about their food. They mainly eat about 14 species of eucalyptus trees. So that really limits where koalas can live. Very finicky eater, this animal, but its eucalyptus salad would kill most other animals, including you or me. And as I'm under our male koala here, again, we're nice and close. You hear those noisy minor birds going at it? That is their full name, noisy minor, and they live right up to it. Eucalyptus leaves, nice green crescent shaped with the sun shining down through them, are very low in protein. They have high concentrations of unpalatable tannins. They have lots of hard-to-digest fibers. They've got strong-smelling oils, and they have compounds that convert to poisonous cyanide when they're metabolized. The last thing you'd ever want to eat is a bundle of eucalyptus leaves like our guy is doing right now. I'm getting up here so we can hear him crunching away. pulling at a little bundle of leaves now and enjoying his meal. Eucalyptus leaves obviously are like lollipops for a koala, but not for us. On the plus side, however, the leaves of these trees contain water. This is very important in Australia, the driest inhabited continent on Earth. The name koala, incidentally, comes from an indigenous Aboriginal language here in Australia, and it means no drink animal. That's because the koala gets all of its moisture by eating leaves and sometimes by licking dew or raindrops that accumulate. They provide all the water this wonderful animal needs. Now, as you'd expect, the koala is highly adapted for its unusual eucalyptus leaf diet. First, koalas do what our guy has done right now, kind of tightrope out to the ends of branches where they can reach the youngest, tenderest, least toxic leaves. As our koala now grabbing another little bundle of leaves, he's slow about it and selective. He takes his two or three. Sometimes he'll take a little bunch of six or seven at once, and right now he's got the ends of a bunch of leaves sticking out of his mouth. So he's choosing those least toxic younger leaves. Now he's chewing them, as we can hear, meticulously into tiny fragments, making those leaves easier to digest, breaking down the fiber. Now, our koala's digestive tract is loaded with microorganisms, little bacteria and other microscopic critters that break down the plant cells so that they can be more easily digested. The koala has an enormously long lower intestine, and especially the cecum, which is the same as our human appendix. These two organs, the lower intestine and the cecum, are fermentation chambers where the slurry of food and juices and microorganisms can stew for up to 8 days. The koala absorbs the maximum amount of nutrition from his leafy meals. Also, our koala, who's now stopped feeding and he's looking down at me, but his eyelids are at half mast. He's not moving. And you know, you almost have to wonder, even though his eyes are open, if he even sees me down here. The metabolism of a koala is about half the rate of most mammals. So they can survive on that low ration of protein and energy. And the key to this is what our koala is starting to do right now. Sleep. The koala dozes, nods, snoozes, rests. The koala relaxes. It naps. It basically does nothing on its chosen perch for about 20 hours per day. So if you think a teenager can sleep, not even close to our koala. The koalas feed especially before dawn and after dusk, and then usually snooze all day, and I guess our guy just decided to have a late afternoon snack before getting on with the evening business of more serious feeding. And there's those noisy mynas again mixed in with some parrots. I don't know when I've ever seen a place with so many singing birds as this island has. Now, our snoozing koala looks pretty much inert. He occasionally wakes up and looks around, and I've been traipsing about with koalas the last few days, and this is exactly what they've been doing. They usually move between trees once or twice every night, sometimes during the daylight. Climbing or walking or feeding by a koala, usually done in slow motion. But if they're startled or pursued, koalas can hit up a pretty good gallop. They're very agile climbers, as you would expect. Sometimes scramble up or down a tree trunk. And they crawl out onto these slender branches like an oversized squirrel. Now, the paws of the koala are the key to this. The front paws, it's as if the koala has two thumbs, and they oppose three fingers on the other side. So its hand is sort of like a clamp that grabs onto the branches. Very strong grip and long, curved, black, needle-sharp claws. And the hind feet, very interesting, four toes and an opposable thumb-like toe with no claw, kind of a rounded end like a gecko's toe. A koala can stick to a tree like a magnet. But I gotta say, that life at the ends of branches can be perilous, and koalas sometimes fall. When they do, these animals are incredibly sturdy and resilient. You can see it in that stocky build. Their brain is surrounded by shock-absorbing fluid, so it's like wearing a helmet all the time, and they need it. Yesterday, I watched an amorous male koala chase a female out onto a dead branch. She was making raspy, irritated squeals, and suddenly that branch snapped and the female fell about 40 feet, landed flat on her back. I happened to be recording at the time. Let me play that sound for you.

0: Oh my God. I was pretty startled by that and very concerned. The female just disappeared down into small ferns on the forest floor there, and nothing moved. I just stood there for long minutes and finally walked over to have a look. And to my amazement and delight, that female stood up, climbed the trunk, and just kind of stared at me, a little dazed looking, but she seemed fine. As it turned out, she'd landed on kind of leafy, twiggy duff. And sure enough, she proved that a koala can survive a very big fall, something that would probably kill you or me. That little female seemed unbothered by it. The male, incidentally, stayed put up there in the tree, and he made these grunting sounds. I can only think they were the sounds of frustration that she got away from him. He had other things in mind. Now, our koala, I don't think, has anything at all in mind right now. He's got his chin laying on his arm, as you would if you had your arm on a desk and you put your chin down on there and fell asleep. His eyes are shut tight and the late sun is shining on him. Now, those grunts from the male koala after the female fell are just a hint of what a male koala sounds like when he's really cranked up. These are basically solitary animals, except for the female when she has her joey, her little young one, with her, or a male looking for love like ours yesterday. The male uses his voice to warn other males out of his territory. Now, the first time I heard this sound, I was alone. It was the middle of a moonless night, pitch black, in a steamy, jungly, rather spooky forest, and I felt odd enough as it was, and then I heard this sound. I had no idea what this was. This bellowing, belching, snoring sound. Was that a wild boar? It's the only thing I could think of. I have to admit, it was scary, and I got myself right out of that woods. Much later, I found out this was the bellowing of a male koala. How could that great rumbling bellow come from the world's darling little teddy bear? I just can't fathom it. When the male does this, he leans back, looks up toward the sky, opens his mouth like a howling wolf, and lets it rip. Now, the main mating season for koalas is during the Australian winter. Remember, that would be during the northern summer. The season's being reversed down here. The male koalas bellow at each other. They often have serious wrestling fights in the trees. The dominant male drives the contender out onto a thin branch. He bites his competitor, often wounds that animal. The contender might even fall down out of the tree. If he's lucky, he might slip past that dominant male and manage to scramble down without getting hurt. Older males, like ours right here, and I can see it on his nose, are often well decorated with battle scars. This guy, I think he's been around a little bit, but he's gathering his energies right now, doing absolutely nothing. Mating among koalas is not much friendlier than those fights among the males. The male pursues the female, as I saw yesterday, out onto smaller and smaller branches. There's lots of grabbing, fighting, wrestling, complaining sounds from the female. Doesn't look or sound even slightly romantic. Well, the brief courtship and mating give way to a very brief pregnancy. The tiny embryonic baby koala is born just over a month later. Imagine that. Very short gestation. It instinctively crawls from the mother's birth canal up into her pouch and there fastens onto a nipple and begins to suck the highly nutritious milk from its mother. The pouch of the koala, like all the marsupial animals, serves as a womb. The little joey develops in that soft, warm cave next to its mother's belly. There's our koala. Kind of startled me there. Not the first time I've been startled by a koala's voice. It doesn't even look out of the pouch, that little joey, for 6 months. And then finally, the cute little joey ventures outside the pouch a couple of weeks later. So almost 7 months old before it comes outside. Then it rides on the mom's back and comes back to the pouch for a little bit of milk from its mom. The Joey koala is almost a year old when it finally sets out on its own. Now, if all goes well, a male koala like ours here might live as long as about 12 years. The female, a little bit longer, up to 15 years. But oftentimes, fate will intervene earlier. Koalas die from starvation in the very common droughts. Disease can kill koalas. Also, dingoes, which are a wild dog that lives here, sort of like coyotes, short fur, sandy color. Eagles, owls, giant monitor lizards that can be 6 feet long prey on young koalas especially. And then, of course, there are Australia's notorious forest fires. No koala can escape a forest fire when it tops out in a eucalyptus stand. Now, also, humans have for a very long time been a big factor in the lives of koalas. The Aboriginal people have lived in Australia for at least 50,000 years. Compare that with about 12,000 years in North America. The early Europeans who came here wrote that Aboriginal people were expert at finding and hunting koalas. They cooked and ate the meat. And of course, undoubtedly, this had some impact on the population of these sedentary, easily found animals. Then, as Europeans settled here in Australia, there was an intense commercial hunting of koalas. There was a big demand in the United States, in Canada, in Europe, for the soft, warm, durable koala fur. Apparently, its number one use made an excellent lining for winter coats. The records for koala kills are absolutely amazing. For example, 300,000 koala skins shipped to London just in the year 1899. And it's estimated that about 2 million koala hides were exported from Australia in the year 1924. Well, no animal can sustain that kind of pressure. And by the late 1920s, koalas were careening toward extinction. The story is fundamentally identical to that of many animals in North America. The bison, the wolf, the grizzly bear, and of course the bald eagle. And like those animals, the koala was finally protected at the last minute. And so the koala, rescued from the brink of extinction, became a symbol for the importance of conservation. Koalas from mainland Australia were released on coastal islands that didn't have natural populations of these animals, with the idea that this would be a refuge to preserve the species. The most famous, Kangaroo Island. It's a big island, about 80 miles long, near the city of Adelaide. 18 koalas were released on Kangaroo Island in the 1920s. By 2001, 80 years later, Kangaroo Island had 25 to 30,000 koalas. They were defoliating and killing the trees. The koalas were starving. After a huge controversy over the idea of shooting them to lower the population, a major project was undertaken to sterilize the koalas, also to capture them and release some of the animals back on the Australian mainland. This is still going on, and the island still has problems with an overpopulation of koalas. Well, exactly the same story happened here on Raymond Island. About 40 koalas were released here in 1953. 50 years later, in 2003, biologists counted over 600 koalas here on Raymond Island. That's way too many for a narrow, sandy island that's just about 3 miles long. Massive defoliation killed whole tracts of eucalyptus forest. And that's just off to my right here. I'm looking through all these bare, skeletal eucalyptus trees that were killed because they were browsed so heavily by our cute little koalas. Now, almost half of Raymond Island's koalas have been relocated to the nearby mainland. Many of the others have been sterilized, and in a recent census, they found just under 300 koalas here. Forest regeneration projects are underway to try to get the trees back. In fact, as you walk around the neighborhoods with big eucalyptus trees, you'll see a lot of them have wide plastic collars around the trunk to keep the koalas from climbing up there and defoliating the trees. But in spite of the problems koalas have caused here ecologically, make no mistake about it, Raymond Islanders love these animals just as much as you and I, perhaps more. It's one of the best places in Australia to see koalas close up. The emblematic sound of Australia, dusk and dawn, the kookaburra bird, and also a couple of bats just flew by me here. Now, on the whole, koalas are doing better in Australia today than they were a century ago. But while they're thriving in some places, like right here, they have never returned to many other forested areas where hunters killed them all. And there are also lots of places that are no longer suitable for koalas, where the forests were cleared long ago. Australia is also still cutting large tracts of forest for timber, for agriculture, for suburban and industrial development. And this has a major impact on koalas in parts of Australia. They're developing plans trying to protect habitat around communities, but overall, the frenetic, urbanized world and our slow-living koalas are not a good mix. They're killed by dogs, they're hit by cars, they can't cope with the increasingly fragmented forests in areas where human populations are growing, and they're also impacted by the losses of those very few kinds of trees that koalas can eat. I should mention that Australia has strictly controlled the taking of koalas for zoos. This is kind of a leftover from that time when koalas nearly became extinct. But there are lots of koalas in public and private zoos here in Australia. It's really the only sure way to see koalas if you come here. Well, of course, you can come to Raymond Island. I think you're pretty guaranteed of seeing them here as well. There are also koalas in some zoos outside of Australia, in Spain, France, Japan, China, South Africa, the U.S., and other countries. Limited in number because koalas must have their daily supply of fresh eucalyptus leaves. Some zoos around the world have local access. The best known is the San Diego Zoo. Probably has the most koalas of anywhere outside of Australia. Eucalyptus trees grow all over California, so they have ready supplies there. Other zoos have to ship in their leaves from faraway places. For example, there's a zoo in Germany that gets its eucalyptus leaves shipped over from southern Florida. There's about 10 American zoos that have koalas, so you don't need to fly for 14 hours across the Pacific just to see one. Well, as most any kid can tell you, you don't actually need to see a real live koala to fall in love with this amazing, unlikely, one-of-a-kind critter from the gum tree forests of Australia. It's as if those 30 million years of the koala's evolution were focused entirely on perfecting the ultimate expression of cuteness. No human imagination has ever come up with anything to match it. But doing its full scale bellowing, grunting call there. Well, I guess that's a reminder to say it's got a one-of-a-kind voice, too. For Encounters on Raymond Island in southern Australia, I'm Richard Nelson. I want to thank you so much for your good company, and thanks to the koalas for occasionally waking up to peer down at me, and for showing this insomniac what sleep is really all about. I'll see you next time.
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Welcome. This is Dr. Michio Kaku, Professor of Theoretical Physics at the City College and the Graduate Center of the City University of New York, and this is Exploration. Every week on Exploration, we discuss the fascinating world of science and its impact on society.

0: President of Harvard University created quite a firestorm when he mentioned that perhaps there's some reason why women don't do that well in the hard sciences. Well, women are present in the hard sciences, especially astronomy. However, in the area of astronomy, it's rather scandalous that some of the biggest discoveries in the area of astronomy were done by women, and they never got the credit for it. And that must be very intimidating for a young female wanting to go into astronomy, realizing that some of the biggest discoveries in that field were made by women who never got the credit for it. And perhaps the most egregious example is that of Henrietta Leavitt. We all know that the stars are very far away, but precisely how far are they? In order to judge the distance to a star, you need what is called a standard candle. That is, a star that is the same throughout the universe. Therefore, a star that is very far away could be very dim or very bright, depending upon how intense its light is. So you need a standard candle, a star that doesn't change in brightness throughout the universe. And that's what Henrietta Leavitt found. She found that the Cepheid variables are, in fact, the standard candles anywhere in the universe, and you can calibrate them. You know exactly how bright they are using a formula that she came up with. However, she never got credit for it. So today, we can measure the scale of the universe using the result of Henrietta Leavitt, who in her own lifetime, and many lifetimes afterwards, never got any credit for her great discovery. We also have the sad story of Jocelyn Bell, a woman graduate student who discovered the pulsar, but it was her thesis advisor who won the Nobel Prize in Physics for the discovery of the pulsar. And we also have the sad story of Vera Rubin. Back in the 1960s, she was one of the first people to point to the fact that the universe seems to be full of something called dark matter. But her result was ignored, and only recently has the theory of dark matter been given experimental verification because of all the males who have now jumped into the field. So our special guest today is George Johnson. He's a writer for the New York Times Science section, also author of many books, including Fire in the Mind, Strange Beauty, and his latest book is called Miss Leavitt's Stars, the untold story of the woman who discovered how to measure the universe. And it's one of the scandals of science that Henrietta Leavitt never got the credit for measuring the universe. And then in the second half of Exploration, I'm going to bring on Michael Lemonick. It's a pre-recorded interview. He is a science writer for Time magazine, and he's going to talk about the latest results from the WMAP satellite, which give us a fine-tuning of the distances to the stars and, in fact, the age of the universe itself. So once again, our first special guest today is George Johnson, author of the new book, Miss Leavitt's Stars, the untold story of the woman who discovered how to measure the universe. The first question for you is, how did you first get interested in science as a youth?
1: I think it must have been a combination of the All About books, these great children's books about different scientific subjects, and then there was the whole space program, which was just getting off to a start, and I would see these wonderful pictures in Life magazine and the Saturday Evening Post, and sometime around the second grade, I wrote my first book, which was called The Solar System.
0: Oh, really?
1: It was made of, you know, from Big Chief tablet paper and my father's shirt cardboards and crayons with one page for each planet. But not a very penetrating treatment, I don't think. Nothing like David Sobel's new book.
0: Now, you also mentioned that you read science fiction as a child.
1: Yes, later on I did junior high school. I really, you know, got interested in reading Isaac Asimov and Ray Bradbury and Robert Heinlein. And that was very inspiring. I mean, there's this one Heinlein story that I mentioned in my introduction about the telepathic twins that can...
0: Yeah, I read that book, too, as a kid.
1: Oh, did you?
0: Yes.
1: Oh, well, that just really... The thing that really moved me in that was the idea of them... landing on this planet in a distant star system and looking back and seeing the Earth as a tiny little star that's part of a suddenly unfamiliar sky. It's all distorted by this different point of view.
0: Mm-hmm. Yeah, when I read that science fiction story as a kid, I said that, gee, two twins communicating telepathically faster than the speed of light? No, give me a break.
1: You were way ahead of me. I bought that hook, line.

0: didn't think it. Although I did know it was fiction.
1: Now, why did you decide to write a book about Henrietta Leavitt, who, for the most part, is this tiny, tiny little footnote in most astronomy books, but most astronomy books wouldn't be written without her work?
0: Yeah. Partly out of a sense of frustration, because I keep seeing these little footnotes or these kind of two-sentence glancing mentions of her work, and I started to get this picture in my mind of this woman around the turn of the century, kind of little post-Victorian time, sitting up in some dark room in the Harvard Observatory in Cambridge and poring over these star charts. And that image kind of fixed itself in my mind, and I thought I would start a book about measuring the universe with Henrietta Leavitt, just kind of to get into the book. But then I just really became very curious about who this person was and what, if anything, we knew about her, and was lucky enough to find some documents with a good researcher in the Harvard archives that helped flesh out her story a little.
1: Okay, well, let's now set the stage for exactly why her discoveries are so important. In ancient times, of course, ancient peoples would look up at the night sky, look at the stars, and wonder, how far are they? You can't throw rocks to hit the stars. You can't jump. Even the highest mountaintop, you can't reach the stars. So how did astronomers first begin to estimate the distance to the stars?
0: Yes, and they were able to estimate distances to things on Earth using triangulation. We do the same thing with modern surveying, where you look at something from two different vantage points and see that it shifts slightly against the more distant backdrop, and you can use trigonometry to figure out how far it is. And Hipparchus, in ancient Greek times, did that with the moon and got a pretty good estimate of the distance. But the stars are so far away, even the closest star, that you could measure from two different parts of the Earth, and you wouldn't see any shift of the position, so you can't triangulate. So it was a big problem. Were the stars tiny and close by, or enormous and very distant?
1: Now, this process is called parallax, and it's also the reason why we have two eyeballs.
0: Yeah.
1: So explain to us why we have two eyes rather than one eye, and if you injure one eye, it's quite difficult to judge distances.
0: Yes. If you think about your eyes as forming the ends of a base of a triangle, you're essentially triangulating unconsciously on things as you look outside. Like right now, I'm looking out my office window at this old church across the street, and as I walk around through the window, the church, seems to move against the backdrop, and my brain is presumably doing some unconscious computations and giving me a sense of how far away that is. So if we were born with one eye, we would always be running into things because we didn't know how far away they were.
1: And that's also how 3D glasses work, right? Your left eye sees red, your right eye, the other eye sees blue,
0: right.
1: And your brain puts the red and the blue together to create a three-dimensional image.
0: Yes, right, or those old stereopticons where you have the two postcard images that are slightly different, one for each eye, and it gives you a 3D effect.
1: Mm-hmm. Okay, so the radius of the Earth's orbit around the sun is about 93 million miles or so.
0: Right.
1: And so if you take a picture of the night sky in summertime and a picture of the night sky in wintertime, you've actually moved the telescope over almost 200 million miles, right?
0: Yeah. So you can imagine it's like having an eye on each side of the solar system, and from seeing how some of the stars, the very closest ones, shift a little between every 6 months. That gave astronomers a way to triangulate the distance to the very, very nearest stars, those just a few light years away. But most of the stars by far are so distant that you don't see any parallactic shift at all from season to season.
1: Now, children often say, gee, Daddy, how come the moon is following me? Everywhere I move, the moon is following me. But that's because the moon is so far away, it has no parallax, and it gives you the optical illusion that it's always above your shoulder, right?
0: Ah, yeah. I'd never actually thought about why that was, but sure, of course.
1: Now, also, a light beam from the Earth to the Sun takes about 8 minutes.
0: Mm-hmm.
1: So the diameter of the Earth's orbit is about 16 minutes by light. But you just mentioned that the nearby stars are tens of light years away that are familiar to us every night.
0: Mm-hmm.
1: And so the parallax must be very small to the faraway stars, right?
0: Yes, it was just a fraction of a second of a minute of a degree. So it was a very, very delicate measurement and something that wasn't really possible until I think it was the 19th century when they really had equipment good enough to make measurements that finely.
1: Mm-hmm. Now, usually when we judge distances, we use what is called a standard candle. If I have a candle that is the same everywhere in a room, and I move the candle anywhere in the room, I can judge distances because the fainter the candle, the farther it is away.
0: Right.
1: It's the same candle. But stars are not standard candles, right?
0: Yeah, we had no way of knowing how bright they were inherently. So, you know, again, it's the question of, is it very bright and really close to us? I mean, very bright and really distant, or is it very dim and really close to us, or somewhere in between? But yeah, without actually going out there in a spaceship and measuring it up close, you know, it was a big mystery of how we'd know how bright they were so we could calculate their distance.
1: Mm-hmm. Okay, now let's go to the 1920s, when scientists had, astronomers had a pretty firm idea that the Milky Way galaxy, which we see every night, this swath of light cutting across the night sky, that the Milky Way galaxy was in some sense the entire universe. Could you explain to us how we viewed the universe in the 1920s?
0: Yes, that was one of the things that I really found most astonishing and that drew me into wanting to write a book about measuring the universe was to realize that as recently as 1920, it was a matter of scholarly scientific debate whether the Milky Way was the whole universe or not. And if that were true, then something like Andromeda, which we now know to be a neighboring galaxy, would be instead just a very small little smudge, a little bit of stellar dust or something, very, very close into Earth. And that's certainly what Harlow Shapley, one of the great astronomers of the 20th century, thought.
1: And in fact, wasn't there a great debate that you mentioned in your book concerning the structure of the universe and how far the stars really are?
0: Yes, in Washington, D.C., at the National Academy of Sciences, and Shapley took the position that that the Milky Way is the whole universe and that there aren't any other galaxies. And Heber Curtis, another astronomer, took the opposing view that actually the Milky Way was just one of many, many of what Immanuel Kant had called island universes, or that there are many galaxies, and Andromeda being one of them, and the Magellanic Clouds being a smaller satellite galaxy. So it was a very, very heated debate, and each man really left Washington convinced that he'd won.
1: So how big was the universe to Harold Shapley? In the early 1920s, he must have had an estimate as to how big the Milky Way galaxy was, and that was the universe. So how big was the universe to him?
0: Well, let's see. You know, I can't really immediately recall the number from Shapley's calculations, but he used the standard candles that Henrietta Leavitt discovered to kind of measure out the Milky Way, and but it was just, you know, obviously vastly smaller than the universe that we know about today.
1: Okay, well, now let's get into Henrietta Leavitt's work itself.
0: Yeah.
1: Tell us a little bit about where she was born, where she grew up, and how did she wind up as an astronomer at Radcliffe?
0: Yeah, it was a very interesting trajectory. She was the daughter of a Congregationalist minister, very, very Puritan kind of upbringing in Lancaster, Pennsylvania. And at some point, her family moved to Cambridge, Massachusetts, where her father had a church, and later out to the Midwest, to first Ohio and then to Wisconsin, Beloit, Wisconsin. And she followed the family there and went to the family valued education, and they encouraged her to go to school. And she was in Beloit College in Wisconsin at first, and then later transferred to Radcliffe University back in Cambridge, Massachusetts, partly because she had relatives there. And during school, she had what was really just a general liberal arts education. She had some science classes, and, but mostly humanities. Toward the end of her time there, before she graduated, she took some astronomy classes that were taught by astronomers who just walked across the street from the Harvard University Observatory, and that's when she got hooked, and she took a volunteer position at the observatory right after school, I mean right out of school, and this led into her job as what they called a computer, someone who was hired to do calculations.
1: Now, even today, grad students have to support themselves either by part-time jobs or scholarships or what have you. You mentioned in your book that she came from probably an upper-middle-class background, so she probably didn't have to worry about a job, right?
0: I think she probably – I was never able to confirm that, but it seems clear that she must have been of somewhat independent means, because there are these letters in which she talks about going off on cruises to Europe and things, and she was being paid 25 cents an hour, which, if you put it into an inflation calculator, comes out to be about $5 in today's terms. So, you know, basically what you'd make working at McDonald's.
1: Okay. So I understand that back then, of course, they didn't have calculators. And astronomers relied upon teams of women to do their calculation for them. Is that right?
0: Yeah, they tended to be women. And it was considered a good job to get at the time. It paid better than working in the cotton mills, and of course, for someone like Henrietta Leavitt, it was a somewhat intellectual occupation. She seemed to enjoy it, and a computer at the Harvard Observatory wasn't only adding up columns of numbers and doing calculations, but also studying these photographic plates of the sky that had been taken at the Harvard Observatory down in Peru. So it was pretty interesting work, I guess, for someone who was interested in astronomy, but then also very, very tedious, very, very painstaking work. And there was a certain sense that it was women's work, you know, and the men would make the discoveries and talk about what the stars meant and interpret the data, but the women were there to gather it.
1: And precisely what did she do to change the course of astronomy?
0: The director of the observatory, Edward Pickering, I mean, he quickly realized that she was, very, very good at this, and even very overqualified. At one point, he gave her a raise to 30 cents an hour. And he assigned her a project of looking for variable stars in this haze of light called the Magellanic Clouds. This had been photographed by the Harvard Observatory in Peru, because you can only see the clouds in the southern hemisphere. They look somewhat like the Milky Way, except round. So Leavitt was looking at these plates and asked to look for stars that varied in brightness from week to week or month to month, and sometimes even from day to day. And she'd do this by comparing a plate taken, say, in January with one taken in February of the same part of the sky, and then would look for stars that had varied in brightness. So she was doing this, and she discovered just a very large number of variable stars within the Magellanic Clouds. So she was curious about what their periods of pulsation were, so she made a list, and at some point she noticed that there was a correlation, so that the dimmer a star was in the Magellanic Clouds, the dimmer a variable star was in the Magellanic Clouds, the more rapidly it blinked, and vice versa. And she drew a little graph and showed that there was a definite relationship between the star's rhythm of pulsation and its dimness or brightness.
1: And how could that be used to then establish a standard candle that could be used throughout the universe?
0: Well, essentially, since all these stars were in the Magellanic Cloud, she knew they were roughly the same distance from Earth. So it essentially meant that you could measure the rhythm of the pulsation, and from that, you could derive the inherent brightness. It would sort of be like if an international commission had decreed that a that 50-watt light bulbs blink at a certain rhythm and that 100-watt light bulbs blink at a different rhythm, and that there was an exact relationship between the dimness and brightness. And then if you looked out your window out onto the town, you could tell by how fast the bulb was blinking how bright it was. And once you knew how bright it really was, you could calculate how far away it was using the inverse square law.
1: Okay, so what astronomers did was they looked at a variable star, calculated how fast it was blinking. That would then tell you how dim or bright it was. And since these are standard candles, that would tell you the distance to the star.
0: Exactly. And they very quickly found that there were variable stars within the Milky Way, and they were able to use this to get, you know, kind of a sense of, you know, they had to calibrate the scale, in other words, because they could say that, well, here's a variable star blinking, you know, at this rate, so it must be so many, you know, times further away than that the second star that's blinking at another rate, but it was all relative distances at that point.
1: So she was aware, therefore, of the importance of her discovery, right?
0: I mean, yes, it was clear, and that's one thing that was has kind of been controversial, at least from some things you'd read. You'd almost think that she had just gathered the data and that Edward Pickering or someone had figured out the relationship. But if you really look closely at her paper, it's just obvious that she knew exactly what she'd found and why it was important.
1: So she published her results, so you could then infer from the publication exactly what she knew and what she didn't know, right?
0: Yes, right. And, you know, there's always a question of, you know, her being an assistant and a computer and working for Pickering, there's a question of how much input he had into the papers, but it was, you know, right there with her name on it, and that's what counts.
1: Uh-huh. So in some reports I've seen, they sort of treat her as just a computer that just punches out the numbers, but she didn't know what the numbers meant. But you're saying that she actually did know that she had discovered a standard candle.
0: Yeah, there's one part. I mean, her papers are very, she was a very reserved, quiet woman, and her papers reflect that. And toward the end of one of them, she basically mentions that this would, you know, be a means of distance measurement. And she says it in such a way that, you know, it just comes out very clearly, like aha, you can see the light bulb going off in her head.
1: So wasn't this heralded as a big discovery?
0: Well, kind of, you'd think. within astronomy, people quickly realized it was important, and an astronomer named Ejnar Hertzsprung used Henrietta Leavitt's stars to measure some distances within the Milky Way and first started calibrating the yardstick. And then Harlow Shapley, who went on to become the head of Harvard Observatory, used Leavitt standard candles to really map out the Milky Way and just show how great it was. But the real big breakthrough came when another astronomer, Edwin Hubble, found some of these Cepheid variables, they're called, Leavitt stars in the Andromeda Nebula. And once he knew that he had these standard candles there, he could measure how far Andromeda was and show that it was not, as Shapley believed, this little smudge close by, but that it was indeed a huge galaxy.
1: Now, so what Edwin Hubble did was he took Henrietta Leavitt's result to show that the universe was a hell of a lot bigger than originally thought, right?
0: Well, yeah, sure, because, you know, once you show that there's one galaxy, you know, before long, it was just one after another, and many of them were measured using Henrietta Leavitt's yardstick. And once they knew roughly how far Andromeda and some of the nearer galaxies were, they could use the whole galaxy as a standard candle. So if you made the completely justified assumption that all galaxies are roughly the same size, you could see a galaxy that was smaller and dimmer than Andromeda and rough out at least some sense of how far away it might be. And then more precise standard candles involving whole galaxies have been developed. But really, the whole yardstick comes down at its very base to these Cepheid variables that Leavitt discovered.
1: So, in other words, during Harold Shapley's time, the universe was perhaps 50, 100,000 light years across.
0: Yeah, that's right.
1: And here comes Hubble saying the Andromeda Galaxy is millions of light years across, and that the universe could be billions of light years across. I mean, this is a huge, huge discovery, right?
0: No, I mean, it's really, as far as breakthroughs in the history of astronomy, going from thinking that the Milky Way was the whole universe, and I think the numbers, it's coming back to me, was 300,000 light years as Shapley had measured it across with the Milky Way, and, you know, and it was just a little bigger than that in his mind, the whole universe. And then, you know, Hubble finds that Andromeda is, according to his first measurement, a million light years from the Milky Way, and later with some revisions, it turned out to be 2 million light years away, and that was just the beginning.
1: So did people recognize the importance of Henrietta Leavitt's work, or was it simply a footnote even back then?
0: Yeah, totally a footnote. And the people who got the glory were Hubble and his successors. And, you know, people would mention Leavitt appreciatively. And but, you know, basically, you know, it was a footnote or a glancing mention. And, you know, some people have suggested that if her story had really, really gotten the airing it deserved, that maybe now we have a Leavitt space telescope as well as a Hubble space telescope. Or she did get a crater on the moon named after her.
1: Now, I understand she also passed away fairly early and wasn't alive really to see the enormous application of her discovery. Is that right?
0: Very, very sad. She it was clear from the correspondence that we found when she was exchanging letters with her boss, Edward Pickering, and she often was disappearing for 6 months, a year at a time, and having to go back to Beloit to stay with her parents. And there were allusions to some kind of illness, and it just wasn't clear what it was until toward the very end. She was hospitalized with stomach problems, and it turned out she had stomach cancer.
1: Well, that concludes the first part of Exploration. Our special guest has been George Johnson, author of the new book, Miss Leavitt Stars, the untold story of the woman who discovered how to measure the universe. And if you want a copy of today's program, call the Pacifica Program Service at 1-800-735-0230. Stay tuned now for the second half of Exploration as we bring on Michael Lemonick. He's a science writer for Time magazine, talking to us about the very latest satellite data pouring in from outer space. And of course, all that data is based on the work of Henrietta Leavitt.

0: Welcome. Once again, this is Dr. Michio Kaku, Professor of Theoretical Physics at the City College and the Graduate Center of the City University of New York, and this is the second half of Exploration. In the first half of Exploration, we had an interview with George Johnson. He's a science writer for the New York Times and the author of the new book called Miss Leavitt's Stars, The Untold Story of the Woman Who Discovered How to Measure the Universe. And in the second half of Exploration, we're going to air a pre-recorded interview with Michael Lemonick. He's a science writer for Time magazine and author of the book Echo of the Big Bang. And we're going to explain how Henrietta Leavitt's work led to satellite data, satellite analyses that allow us to calculate the size of the universe, the age of the universe itself, all of it made possible because we now know how to locate standard candles throughout the universe, the discovery made by Henrietta Leavitt. So once again, our special guest in the second half of Exploration is Michael Lemonick, science reporter for Time magazine, author of the book The Echo of the Big Bang, and we will be discussing the WMAP satellite currently orbiting the planet Earth, giving us the latest cosmological data. First question for you is, why did you write a book about the creation of the universe and the echo of the Big Bang?
1: Well, I did it for two reasons. First of all, that topic is really the grandest topic you can imagine. It's the story of the birth and evolution of our universe, the biggest thing we know about. It's sort of where we all came from ultimately, and so that's just inherently fascinating to me, that extreme. The reason to write a book at this time was that I was aware that a number of scientists had put up a satellite in orbit that was looking at radiation left over from the Big Bang. It was going to look at this radiation in unprecedented detail, and that if the satellite worked, it would tell us all sorts of things about the early universe and about our cosmos as a whole that we didn't really know very precisely before. So it was going to nail down a lot of vague numbers and ideas. So that prospect excited me as well.
0: Okay, well, let me play devil's advocate. There are some people out there who say, harumph, I mean, the Big Bang, they don't believe it. It's so fantastic, the whole universe coming out of an object smaller than an atom. There's always some people who say that it couldn't have been this way. So what are your thoughts? What do you say to somebody who says they don't believe in the Big Bang theory?
1: I say that serious astronomers didn't really like it very much either back in the 1950s. They didn't take it very seriously because it was so preposterous. And gradually, over the next couple of decades, evidence began to come in that surprisingly confirmed this wacky theory. And as more and more evidence has accumulated, alternative theories that maybe you could still maintain had a possibility of being true have fallen by the wayside. There are a number of lines of evidence that tell us the Big Bang actually did happen, and they're pretty hard to refute.
0: Okay, well, let's get into them, starting with the redshift and the expansion of the universe. Explain how that works.
1: Okay, well, that's pretty straightforward. Back in the 1920s, Edwin Hubble, the great observational astronomer, measured the distances, approximate distances, to a number of galaxies beyond the Milky Way. And he was also using the redshift, that is the reddening of light that takes place when an object is moving away from us, to measure their speed of recession. All the galaxies he could see were rushing away from us, and the farther away a galaxy was, the faster it seemed to be moving. And the simplest explanation for that group of effect was that the entire universe as a unit was expanding, growing at a certain percentage rate every year. And if that were the case, then all distances would increase by that same percentage each year. And if that were true, then something that's farther away would increase by, it would move away by a bigger amount. Thus, it'd be moving faster in that same amount of time. So the short answer is that the expanding universe, which is really very firmly established, shows that the universe is getting bigger all the time. And if you run the movie in your imagination backwards, it was smaller and smaller and smaller in the distant past. So, and there's nothing that we can think of that would keep it from becoming arbitrarily small. So if it was started out very, very, very small and it's been expanding ever since, that is the first evidence for the Big Bang.
0: Okay. And like you said, if you have a movie of an explosion and you know the rate at which things are expanding and you run the movie backwards, this means that you can actually calculate when the explosion itself first began.
1: Right.
0: So tell us a little bit about how cosmologists are so certain that they can calculate the age of the universe, even though no one was there to witness this event.
1: Well, I like to liken it to a high school geometry or algebra, I'm sorry, word problem. You know, if two cars leave Pittsburgh and 10 hours later, going in opposite direction, 10 hours later, one car is 500 miles west and the other car is 500 miles east, how fast were they going and when did they leave? And you can calculate based on what you know about them today, their speed and their location, how long it was that they started on their journey. And I'd rather not do the algebra because I hated those problems in high school, but professional astrophysicists do those calculations all the time. So that's the basic way they calculate the age of the universe. That's the simple way.
0: Okay, so we talked about the redshift and the expansion of the universe, and there's something else called nucleosynthesis, that is the ability to predict the ratio of all the different 100 or so elements in the universe. So could you tell us a little bit about how the Big Bang affects the abundance of elements in the universe?
1: Yes, that's another key piece of evidence for the Big Bang. It turns out that in the very hot, dense conditions of the early universe, the original material of the universe, the simplest atoms are hydrogen atoms. That was the first thing that was created out of the Big Bang, first thing that's condensed out of energy released in the Big Bang. And in the nuclear furnace that was the early universe, those hydrogen atoms, some of them were forged into helium atoms, and some of those helium atoms were forged into lithium. And if you assume the conditions that you can sort of predict in the past for the Big Bang, you can calculate at what rate those reactions should have taken place and how much hydrogen should have been changed into those heavier elements. And when you look around you in the modern universe, you look at interstellar gas and stars and so on, it turns out that the ratios are consistent with there having been that early hot condition. And we don't know of any other process that could have set the ratios of these basic elements throughout the universe at exactly this number. So that also says the universe was hot and dense, and it's not anymore.
0: So when we look at our own sun right outside the door, and we realize that it's roughly 75% hydrogen and 25% helium, in some sense, I guess we can thank the Big Bang for that.
1: Absolutely. Oh, no, in a very literal sense. And anything heavier than lithium, or I guess beryllium maybe, was also created in some small amount. Any element heavier than that, up to iron, is then created inside stars. So we can thank the Big Bang for the sun, but we can thank stars like the sun, who long ago made the heavier elements and then exploded and seeded interstellar space with elements like carbon and so on. We can thank those for the Earth and for us.
0: And I guess for elements beyond iron, we can thank supernovas, that is the death, the explosive cataclysmic death of stars themselves that create the elements even beyond iron.
1: Exactly.
0: Well, now let's talk about the heart of your book. The heart of your book talks about something called the 3-degree microwave background radiation, which really turned the tide on the question of the Big Bang and has really given so much fertile grounds for experimental research. So explain to us, what is this echo of the Big Bang?
1: Okay, well, this is the third piece of powerful evidence, and in some ways the most powerful evidence that the Big Bang happened. I talked about the fact that the early universe was hot and dense, and about how such an early hot universe would create basic elements. But the other thing is that something that hot would have been shining, it would have been glowing brilliantly with light. And that light would have emerged and shone throughout the universe in all directions from every point to every point. But as the universe has expanded since the beginning, the wavelength of that light has been stretched, and or you can also think of it as the hot universe cooling down to the point where the average temperature of space, interstellar space, should be about 3 degrees above absolute zero, 2.7 degrees. In the if you think of the universe as an object glowing at that cold but not zero temperature, it should be glowing with not visible light but microwave. And back in the late 1940s, several physicists said, look, these microwaves should be out there. This is the temperature that they should represent. And if you go looking for them, you should see them. You should see the afterglow or the echo of the Big Bang. The response from most astronomers and physicists was to ignore them. That was because, as I said, it was a pretty wacky theory. There were so many crazy things about it that it just didn't seem worthwhile to go and do this. About 18 years later, in 1965, two scientists from Bell Labs, who were looking for entirely different things, stumbled on this radiation. They didn't know what it was. They observed it, and they didn't know what it was. They said, it seems to be something coming from space. At the same time, about 30 miles away from their New Jersey lab at Princeton, a group of physicists had sort of rediscovered the idea of this background radiation. They were about 2 or 3 months away from finishing their antenna and aiming it at the sky when they got word that the Bell Labs guys scooped them. And as a result, Arno Penzias and Robert Wilson at Bell Labs received the Nobel Prize, and the folks at Princeton received a handshake. But the reason that the two got the Nobel Prize is that they had fulfilled a prediction of this Big Bang theory, and by fulfilling a prediction, they had put it on a very solid footing where it had been very vague before. So with that discovery and with its confirmation by the Princeton guys a few months later, the Big Bang went from being a wacky outsider theory to the leading theory of cosmology.
0: By the way, this is an aside, but do you think that the Nobel Prize Committee was fair in the sense that the people in the 1940s predicted this background radiation but were ignored? The people later who rediscovered it at Princeton, theoretically speaking, were looking for it and didn't have the equipment. But the people who actually got the Nobel Prize didn't know what the hell they were looking at.
1: Yeah, that's a very tough problem. And there's some very bad feelings all the way around, or most of the way around in this. I think that the Nobel Committee actually did the only thing it could do for the following reason. First of all, the folks at Princeton, they don't like me to say it because I live in Princeton, really didn't deserve the prize. And the reason is that they had failed to acknowledge the earlier work of Alpher and Hermann in the 40s in coming up with this prediction first. So the Princeton guys were not the first ones to make the prediction. So they shouldn't get the prize for making the prediction. They weren't the first to discover the stuff, so they shouldn't get the prize for discovering it. And where you might argue that Alpher and Hermann, who were still alive at the time, should have shared the prize with Wilson and Penzias, the Nobel Committee can't, the rules say you can't give out four prizes. Three is the maximum. So they would either have had to pick one of the two, Alpher or Hermann, or they could take the sort of coward's way out and pick neither of them.
0: Okay. Now let's talk about satellites, because satellites have really revolutionized cosmology and have placed it on a footing where it can be considered an experimental science. So tell us a little bit about the COBE satellite and, of course, the WMAP satellite, which is the subject of your book.
1: Okay. Well, soon after the discovery of this radiation, theorists realized that it should actually have a pattern to it. There should be a pattern of hot and cold spots in this radiation. The reason is that the modern universe is actually very lumpy. We have very large structures, superclusters of galaxies, which are concentrations of matter, and in between them, there are big empty spaces where there's essentially nothing. And for that structure to exist today, it had to be present at least in rudimentary form from the beginning, so that gravity would have worked on areas of slightly higher density, making them more and more dense, and emptying areas of lower density. So there had to be some kind of pattern in the matter early on, and that pattern should have been reflected in hot and cold spots in the radiation coming from that matter. So let's go look for these patterns, and by looking at them, we may be able to say very many useful things about what conditions were like in detail back then. So they started looking from the ground at first, and they couldn't see them. These hot and cold spots were much too faint to see from the ground. They started launching balloons, but again, you couldn't see them from balloons in the early 70s. So in the mid-70s, a number of cosmologists got together with NASA to start building a satellite to get up above the contamination of light and atmosphere from the Earth and to look for these hot and cold spots. And finally, remember, they started in the mid-70s. In 1992, at last, they detected this radiation. They detected the hot and cold spots. The Cosmic Black Background Explorer, or COBE satellite, detected these things for the first time, which was a great confirmation for Big Bang Theory. Unfortunately, what they hadn't realized when the satellite was designed was that if you don't look at spots of the right size, you're not actually going to learn anything useful. And the spots of the right size were smaller than what COBE was able to see. So COBE confirmed the existence of hot and cold spots, but the ones it found were too big to say anything useful. So immediately, scientists started thinking about making another satellite that could see the much finer-grained hot and cold spots that would tell them what was going on.
0: Okay, and when the COBE result came out, the authors of the report published a picture, a photograph, showing a very kind of out-of-focus picture, showing some of the dark and bright spots. And George Smoot, one of the leaders of the group, called it the face of God.
1: Yeah, I was there at the press conference when he said this. He said, if you're religious, it's like seeing God. And he was actually trying to make an analogy. He was trying to, you know, give you a sense of how important this was. But the press just picked up on this comment and went wild with it. And he got a huge amount of attention. He also got a book contract worth, the report is $2 million. He got an enormous amount of publicity, and many people thought it went to his head, and he kind of started thinking about this as a project that he himself had carried out alone, when in fact it was a large team, and a lot of people got annoyed with him. So when they got together to make this next satellite, many people really didn't want George Smoot on their team, and he was kind of frozen out from several of the team.
0: Okay, well, it's not really the face of God, but it is a baby picture of the early universe when it was about 300,000 years old. So explain how we know that this is a baby picture of the universe when it was quite young, 300,000 years old.
1: Well, we basically know that the light generated from the very hot matter in the Big Bang at first couldn't travel very far because atoms were split into positive and negative charged particles, and light would just get absorbed if it tried to travel any distance. So the light was shining brilliantly, but it couldn't travel any distance. But finally, at a certain point, it cooled to the point where atoms could actually form, light could travel freely, and that light began streaming through the universe and has been streaming ever since. And we can calculate what the density and heat required for that event would be. We can calculate about how long after the Big Bang light would be able to travel freely. And so any light that we see coming from the Big Bang had to come from that first moment when light was able to shine freely. Once it shone freely, it never stopped until we caught it in our telescopes.
0: Okay, now let's talk about the WMAP satellite that everyone's talking about. Specifically, what were its characteristics and what were some of its rather stunning conclusions that made the front page in many newspapers around the world?
1: Well, its characteristics were basically that it was a very carefully built set of microwave detectors operating at five different wavelengths, and that the technology itself was not particularly innovative. It was pretty much off-the-shelf technology. Of course, it was off-the-shelf mid-90s technology compared to the COBE technology of the mid-70s, so it was much more powerful. But what distinguished this from other satellite projects is that the builders were extraordinarily careful to eliminate any possible sources of of error. That is to say, the satellite itself, if it got too warm, could send out its own microwaves and confuse the signal. Electrical currents going through the electronics could send out their own microwave signal, which would confuse the answer. So they, first of all, designed it to have an absolute minimum of these external errors that could confuse what they were seeing. And secondly, they went to extreme lengths to understand and characterize what errors they would introduce. It's unavoidable to have some kind of contamination from the satellite. So I mentioned that if part of the satellite heats up, it can cause a false signal. They worked to keep it from heating up by putting on shielding and so on, but they also put dozens and dozens of thermometers at strategic points along the satellite. So if it did heat up, they would know it, and they would say, exactly this much heat caused this much contamination, we can account for that. And it was that extreme care that characterized this satellite. The other thing that was important is that, unlike most NASA satellites, this one was built by the scientists themselves, not by contract engineers. And most of the instruments were actually put together on the campus of Princeton University in a clean room that they designed for the purpose, not at the big NASA facility. And the reason is that the closer the scientists are to handling the actual experiment, the more they can control for the factors they need to control.
0: Okay, now let's get into some of the rather astounding conclusions coming from the WMAP satellite. The first one being that the universe is 13.7 billion years old, plus or minus 1%. How do they calculate that number, and are they really certain that the universe is 13.7 billion years old?
1: Well, the answer to the second question is that they are quite certain, and the best measure of that is that no one, to my knowledge, you know, astronomers are friendly with each other, but they're also competitive. And so the minute these results came out, everyone scrutinized their results, scrutinized their techniques of analysis, because it would be deliciously fun to say, you forgot to carry the 3, in the third column, and your number is off. And we've proven that, you know, we've got the right number, you had the wrong one. Would have been very embarrassing for the MAP folks. To my knowledge, nobody has challenged this conclusion, which is a good sign that that they really are sure and they have a right to be. The way they calculated it is they actually used a simulator, a computer-based simulator, to create artificial patterns of hot and cold stuff in this early universe by varying a lot of different cosmic parameters. They would say, okay, well, say the universe is made of this amount of stuff, and say that this light began to shine freely at this particular time, and say the universe is this particular age, and look at the structure of the modern cosmos, where the galaxies are, and so on, and what would the pattern of hot and cold spots look like in that case? Okay, now let's vary one of these numbers by a little bit. What would it look like in this case? Now let's vary another number. And they went through and varied each of these numbers and many more dozens of different times, produced literally tens of thousands of simulations. And when the actual pattern was revealed by MAP, they went and did a statistical analysis of that pattern and of all of those tens of thousands of simulated patterns. And they found the one that most nearly matched the actual universe and looked at what the numbers were. And the numbers are the ones that they determined were, in fact, the real numbers. So they actually built universes, built model universes in their computer, and went back and compared them with the real universe and picked the one that most resembled it.
0: Now, cosmology historically over the decades was sort of like the laughingstock of the scientific community, because it kept claiming that the age of the universe was in some sense younger than its stars and younger than the Earth. Hubble himself computed the age of the universe to be about 1 billion years old, and yet we know that stars are billions of years old, and the Earth is probably 4.5 billion years old. So do you think finally that we've gotten many of these contradictions out of the way, and this number really fits so that no one else is going to say that that can't be the age of the universe because there's a star that's older than that?
1: Right, and the answer is that as cosmology has as instruments have improved and as our measurements have improved, as we can see farther and more clearly with such devices as the Hubble telescope, we can refine our understanding and make our numbers more precise. In fact, the reason Hubble got the age of the universe wrong is that he had estimated the distances to the galaxies incorrectly with his very crude methods. He basically looked at them and said, well, this one seems about twice as bright, so it's probably twice as far away. But that's very, very, very rough. And so he was using a wrong input in his calculation. That's one reason that nobody took the Big Bang very seriously. In fact, that it you know, according to Hubble, it said the universe was younger than the Earth. So let's forget this theory. As the techniques have become better, the numbers have become more believable, and so it's not surprising that we've gotten to a point now where we can say, no, this is the age, and it's not going to change anymore. And in fact, there's no strong argument that there are any stars older than 13.7 billion years.
0: Okay, another shocking conclusion from the WMAP satellite is that matter that we see around us only makes up perhaps 4%, a trivial amount, of the total matter-energy content of the universe. So tell us a little bit about dark energy and dark matter.
1: Okay, well, yes, as the astrophysicist John Bacall said at the press conference announcing these results, we now are forced to face the fact that has been looming for a couple decades, that we live in a preposterous universe in which the stuff we're made of and everything we know of, the stars, the planets, the galaxies, amounts to only 4% of what's actually out there. More than 20% is made of something called dark matter. We don't know what it is, but we know it exists because it exerts a gravitational influence on visible matter. In particular, galaxies, spiral galaxies like the Milky Way, for example, spin too fast. They spin so fast they should actually be flying apart, long since have flown apart. But the fact that they're not suggests that there is some kind of matter whose gravity is holding them together. We can't see it, but there's a lot of it. And since we can't see it, we call it dark matter.

Well, I'm afraid that's it for Exploration. Once again, we had two special guests today. The first special guest was George Johnson, a science reporter for the New York Times and author of the new book, Miss Leavitt Stars, The Untold Story of the Woman Who Discovered How to Measure the Universe. And in the second half of Exploration, we had a pre-recorded interview with Michael Lemonick, science reporter for Time magazine and author of the book Echo of the Big Bang. And the book is based on the WMAP satellite, which in turn relies upon Henrietta Leavitt's results to measure the universe. Well, this is Dr. Michio Kaku, and if you want a copy of today's program, call the Pacifica Program Service at 1-800-735-0230. And be sure to dial into my website. It's www.mkaku.org, mkaku.org. And so far, we've logged over 40 million hits on the website. Good day.

0: Sounds wild. Hi, I'm Riley Wifford for the Alaska Department of Fish and Game.
1: On the seafloor beneath Alaska's cold ocean waters dwell some of the world's most diverse and abundant sponge communities. Sponges evoke shallow tropical waters, but they are abundant in Alaska's marine ecosystems. Deep sea sponges can thrive in waters that are cold, acidic, and low in oxygen, conditions common in waters off Alaska. Deep water sponges are slow-growing and long-lived, and some are hundreds of years old. These living structures create habitat for other animals, including rockfish, spot prawns, and golden king crab, providing protection from predators, feeding opportunities, and nursery grounds for commercially valuable fish species. Sponges are vulnerable to disturbances from commercial fishing, construction, and oil exploration. They are also affected by climate change and ocean acidification. Scientists have identified 52 species of sponges in the Gulf of Alaska and more than 125 in the Aleutian Islands. In fact, the Aleutians have some of the densest and most diverse coral and sponge communities in the world. There are likely hundreds of species yet to be described. Researchers continue to learn about sponge and coral distribution in Alaska waters and are creating a reference library of Alaska sponges. For Sounds Wild, I'm Riley Woodford.
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0: This is Democracy Now.
1: Khomeini was a man who dedicated his life to the struggle against oppression. Therefore, at this moment, it is our responsibility to attend his funeral.
0: In Iran, the body of the slain Supreme Leader Ayatollah Khamenei is in the holy city of Qom, following days of public mourning in the capital. We'll get a report from Tehran. Then to the case of Dr. Hussama Bousafia, the jailed pediatrician and director of Gaza's Kamel.

0: What does this mean? All that and more coming up. Welcome to Democracy Now!, democracynow.org, The War and Peace Report. I'm Amy Goodman. In Iran, millions of people have taken to the streets of Qom and other cities for a fourth day of funeral proceedings for the late Supreme Leader Ayatollah Ali Khamenei, who was killed in a U.S. airstrike February 28th, along with his daughter, son-in-law, daughter-in-law, and 14-month-old granddaughter. On Monday, President Trump renewed his threats to attack Iran, warning Tehran to reach an agreement or see the U.S., quote, finish the job. In response, Iranian Foreign Minister Abbas Araghchi said negotiations on a final deal will not commence if threats continue. Meanwhile, Iran's Revolutionary Guard reportedly fired missiles at ships transiting the Strait of Hormuz overnight. The British Navy reports a Qatari tanker carrying liquefied natural gas caught fire after it was struck. A Saudi-flagged crude oil tanker was also reportedly hit. The ships were attempting to pass through a channel closer to Oman, bypassing Iranian-controlled waters. Hamas has announced it'll dissolve its civilian governing body in the Gaza Strip and hand over power to a new Palestinian technocratic governing authority. The establishment of the National Committee for the Administration of Gaza is part of the U.S.-backed 20-point plan to end Israel's war on Gaza. Israel agreed to the deal last October and has since violated it on a near daily basis, killing some 1,100 Palestinians. On Monday, Israeli strikes on Gaza killed at least four Palestinians, including two killed when Israel bombed a site that provided safe drinking water to thousands of families. Israeli strikes killed at least three more people earlier today. This is a displaced Palestinian from Jabalia.
1: We wish from God that handing over this Hamas administrative committee brings improvement. We wish from God to be relieved from the tents, mosquitoes, mice that are eating us up and our children. This is not life. We are living in torture, death. We ask God that the entire world would look at us with an eye of mercy.
0: In the occupied West Bank, a four-month-old Palestinian baby died after Israeli forces blocked his evacuation to receive emergency medical care. The family of Ahmed Maruf Zaid had reportedly called the Palestinian Red Crescent, which sent an ambulance to the entrance of Deir Hamah refugee camp where the family resides, but Israeli soldiers at a checkpoint prevented the baby's transfer to a hospital for more than an hour. Haaretz reports the main entrance to the village has been closed since January, shutting down the only direct route to and from Ramallah. The Palestinian Red Crescent says Israeli soldiers stationed there routinely block residents from passing through. Israeli forces also shot dead a 16-year-old boy from the Kalandia refugee camp near Ramallah in a raid Sunday. During the same raid, security camera video footage shows an Israeli soldier throwing a stun grenade into a car carrying Palestinians before appearing to force the door shut as it detonated. In Maine, Democratic senatorial candidate Graham Plattner faces growing calls to step down following a report he sexually assaulted a woman he dated. Politico first reported the allegations by 41-year-old Maine resident Jenny Rasico on Monday afternoon. She later spoke with CNN's Jake Tapper.
2: He violated multiple layers of consent that night by coming into my home when I asked him not to, and by advancing on me when I told him not to, and furthermore, another incident that I had told him not to do.
0: On Monday afternoon, Plattner published a video on social media in which he denied the allegations, but said he's considering the next steps for his campaign.
3: Regardless of the inaccuracy of the reporting, but mindful of the political reality it will inflict, we are taking the time to reflect on the best path forward for the state that I love, the people that I love, the movement I belong to, and the goal of defeating Susan Collins.
0: In a statement, Senate Democratic leaders Chuck Schumer and Kirsten Gillibrand said Plattner should immediately withdraw from the race. Many of Plattner's supporters have withdrawn their endorsements, including California Congressmember Ro Khanna and Massachusetts Senator Elizabeth Warren and the chair of the Democratic Party of Maine and other party leaders posted a statement calling on Plattner to drop out. Under state law, Maine's Democratic Party can name a replacement for Plattner on the November ballot if he withdraws from the race by next Monday. The outcome of the election could determine the balance of power in the U.S. Senate. Meanwhile, in Michigan, Democrat Mallory McMorrow has suspended her campaign to replace retiring Democratic Senator Gary Peters. Her withdrawal from the race leaves two Maine contenders, Congressmember Haley Stevens and Abdul El-Sayed, a physician epidemiologist, former director of the Detroit Health Department. Dr. El-Sayed is a supporter of single-payer health care and is a critic of U.S. military support for Israel. He has the endorsement of Senator Bernie Sanders and New York Congressmember Alexandria Ocasio-Cortez. Stevens has the support of the Democratic Senate Minority Leader Chuck Schumer and AIPAC, the American-Israel Public Affairs Committee, which has spent millions of dollars in advertisements supporting her campaign. The primary will be held August 4th. In more news from the Senate, aides to Senator Mitch McConnell say the Kentucky Republican is continuing his recovery after he was admitted to the hospital on June 14th. McConnell's office provided no further details, only that he's, quote, receiving excellent care. This comes after audio from emergency dispatchers who rushed to McConnell's home June 14th described an unconscious person experiencing cardiac arrest with CPR in progress.
4: Medic, communications. East Army supervisor, CPR in progress.
0: Senator McConnell has had a series of falls in recent years and was hospitalized with a concussion in March 2023. Later that year, he twice froze up during news conferences. He's not running for re-election when his term expires at the end of the year. This comes after a New Jersey Republican Congress member recently emerged from 117 days of unexplained absence, saying he'd been hospitalized for clinical depression. Congressmember Tom Kaine Jr. spoke from the House floor last week, his first public appearance after missing more than 100 votes.
5: As the over 48 million of my fellow Americans being treated for this illness have come to discover, there is no timeline for healing. There is no timeline for recovery. Only the work of getting better one day at a time.
0: New Jersey Congressmember Kaine Jr. was fully paid during his nearly four-month unexplained absence from Congress. That's despite his track record of repeatedly voting against paid sick leave legislation. Mother Jones reports that as a state lawmaker, he voted against New Jersey's historic Earned Sick Leave Act, which mandates five paid sick leave days per year. He also voted against New Jersey's No Surprise Medical Bills Act and two of its paid family leave laws in 2008 and 2018. President Trump's joining dozens of world leaders today for a two-day NATO summit in the Turkish capital of Ankara. Ahead of the talks, NATO Secretary General Mark Rutte praised NATO members who've committed to spending at least 5% of their gross domestic products on their militaries, a key demand of the Trump administration.
6: Last year, European allies and Canada spent nearly 20% more on core defense than they had the year before. Looking at 2025 and 2026 combined, that's $258 billion in extra investment. And the trend continues.
0: Rutte said allies will invest over $40 billion in military drone technology over the next 5 years. Meanwhile, NATO leaders announced arms deals worth billions of dollars. President Trump is expected to voice support for the sale of F-35 fighter jets to Turkey, which would reverse a ban Trump imposed during his first term. Congress has also prohibited Turkey from receiving the advanced fighter jets after it purchased an air defense system from Russia. UN High Commissioner for Human Rights Volker Turk has warned another humanitarian catastrophe is unfolding in Sudan's besieged city of El Obeid. The UN Human Rights Council held an emergency session Friday as fighting intensified between the Sudanese army and the paramilitary rapid support forces, which are vying for control of the North Kordofan state capital. UN experts have urged the international community to step in to prevent widespread atrocities similar to what was witnessed in El Fasher after it was seized by the UAE-backed RSF. Already, UN fact-finding missions have documented summary executions, abductions, torture, and sexual violence in Kordofan. Over 11,000 people, including more than 5,500 children, have been displaced from El Obeid in the past 2 weeks, according to Save the Children. We'll have more on that story in the coming days. In more news from Sudan, a top human rights investigator said the British government is uniquely positioned to stop a genocidal massacre carried out by the rapid support forces in Sudan's El Fasher, but failed to do so over economic interests and diplomatic ties with the United Arab Emirates, which is accused of backing the RSF. Nathaniel Raymond of the Humanitarian Research Lab at the Yale School of Public Health submitted testimony to the UK Parliament detailing his team's efforts to warn of the threats. This is a portion of his testimony.
7: I will speak personally and I will speak bluntly. My outrage at institutional failure in the face of preventable genocidal killing, I see as a duty to stay angry as the obituary and the memorial for these people. They deserve someone to be angry for them.
0: An estimated 60,000 people were slaughtered over the course of 3 days when RSF forces seized El Fasher in October. In Venezuela, the death toll from last month's devastating earthquakes has topped 3,500, expecting still to soar as the United States seeks to expand its military presence in the wake of the disaster. U.S. Southern Command recently announced the deployment of at least 2,000 military personnel to Venezuela alongside drones, combat helicopters, and other hardware. That's in addition to U.S. Marines and Air Force officials already in Venezuela. The UN Development Program estimates June's earthquakes caused $6.7 billion in damage in Venezuela. Despite that toll, the United States has provided just $300 million in recovery aid, while it sits on some $8 billion worth of Venezuela's oil wealth seized after the U.S. abduction of the former president, Nicolas Maduro, and the First Lady, Cilia Flores. The family of Geraldo Lunas Campos, a 55-year-old Cuban immigrant whose death in ICE custody was ruled a likely homicide, is suing four guards and the companies that oversaw Camp East Montana, a sprawling immigration jail, a detention tent camp at the Fort Bliss military base in El Paso, Texas, at the time of Campos' death. The Washington Post reports his family is seeking more than $1 million in damages from Acquisition Logistics, the company that oversaw Camp East Montana when Campos was killed. Akima, which employed the guards accused of killing Campos, and Nana Regional Corp., Akima's parent company. Earlier this year, an autopsy report released by the El Paso County Medical Examiner's Office concluded Campos had died of asphyxia caused by neck and torso compression, ruling his death a homicide. Before his death, Campos had complained of not getting the right dosage of medication to treat his bipolar disorder and anxiety. He'd also expressed having suicidal thoughts. But instead of receiving proper care, Campos was placed in solitary confinement where guards shackled and handcuffed him repeatedly, putting pressure on his neck and chest until his body went limp, unquote. And in breaking news, explosions have rocked Damascus during a visit by French President Emmanuel Macron, who's making a landmark visit to meet with Syria's new president, Ahmed al-Sharaa. At least 18 people were injured in the blast, which struck near the Ministry of Tourism and the Four Seasons Hotel where Macron had stayed the night before. Ahmed al-Sharaa is scheduled to travel to the NATO summit for a meeting with President Trump tomorrow. And those are some of the headlines. This is Democracy Now!, democracynow.org, the War and Peace Report. I'm Amy Goodman in New York, joined by Democracy Now!'s Juan Gonzalez in Chicago. Hi, Juan.
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0: Millions of Iranians have attended funeral proceedings for Supreme Leader Ali Khamenei, who was assassinated in a joint Israeli-U.S. airstrike in February, along with four members of his family, his daughter, his son-in-law, his daughter-in-law, and 14-month-old granddaughter. His son, who's been named the new supreme leader, Ayatollah Mojtaba Khamenei, remained out of public view. But three of Khamenei's sons, who had not been seen since the U.S. and Israel launched the war, attended the funeral. After days of mourning in Tehran, the Supreme Leader's body arrived in the holy city of Qom on Monday before it will be brought to other holy sites. This is a 29-year-old law student and mourner in Tehran, Atfi Sadri.
9: Just as I feel this way, I hear the same from people around me whose style of dress and level of religious observance differ from mine. Ayatollah Khomeini's death has affected them deeply. I used to say to myself, I wish circumstances had been different so that such beautiful things could have happened while he was still alive and in his presence. But through his passing, the leader has given every Iranian a gift, a change in our people's way of life and outlook. Among people my age, I can see that many people have become more devoted to the leader and to the Ahlul Bayt, the Prophet's family.
0: On Monday, President Trump renewed his threats to attack Iran, warning Tehran to reach an agreement or see the U.S., quote, finish the job. In response, Iranian Foreign Minister Abbas Araghchi said negotiations on a final deal will not commence as long as threats continue. Meanwhile, Iran's Revolutionary Guard reportedly fired missiles at ships transiting the Strait of Hormuz overnight. The British Navy reports a Qatari tanker carrying liquefied natural gas caught fire after it was struck. A Saudi-flagged crude oil tanker was also reportedly hit. The ships were attempting to pass through a channel closer to Oman, bypassing Iranian-controlled waters. For more, we go to Iran, to the capital, Tehran, where we're joined by Reza Saya, freelance journalist based in Tehran, where he's reporting on the funeral of the Supreme Leader Ali Khamenei for PBS and France 24. Reza, thanks so much for being with us. Can you explain the significance of this moment and the millions of people who have come out?
10: Yeah, and I think it had religious significance. It had political significance. And, you know, what a statement by the Islamic Republic of Iran to the world and the Iranian people. This was the largest crowd, the largest gathering, you know, I've ever seen. It was a show of unity. It was a show of devotion. And what was remarkable is the diversity of people that we saw out there. We just heard from one of the people, one of the mourners who attended the funeral. And that's what I saw as well over these three people. There were certainly mourners who were there for religious reasons. Ayatollah Ali Khamenei, the late supreme leader, was their religious leader, their spiritual leader to many faithful here in Iran. He was the representative of God on earth. However, what was remarkable is that many people that we saw out there during these 3 days were not particularly religious. They were secular, but they were deeply anti-war, deeply anti-imperialist, anti-colonialist, and they came to pay their respects and give their admiration to the late Supreme Leader, because they viewed him as the leader of the resistance movement, the leader in the fight against U.S. Imperialism. In many ways, this is a new identity that's taking shape for Ayatollah Ali Khamenei. He's being revered and honored, not just as the leader of Iran, but the man who took on two nuclear powers, the world's empire in the United States and Israel, the country many view as aspirations to have hegemonic power in this region. So quite a scene. And it was also a logistical a challenge. And what was remarkable is the cooperation, the people working together, the volunteers, thousands of people. There wasn't a time where I took a few steps and I wasn't offered a lemonade or juice or someone who wanted to comfort me with some food or fan me. It was just a remarkable show of unity and cooperation centered around this funeral services for the late Ayatollah Khamenei.
8: And Riz, I wanted to ask you about the international reaction to this. On the one hand, very little coverage in the U.S. media of this event, but also of the representatives from different countries who attended. The Prime Minister of Pakistan, the President of Tajikistan, of Armenia, of Georgia, and dignitaries, delegations from Bangladesh, Afghanistan, Russia, China, India, and Turkey. What does this say about the, by my count, those are representatives of governments that govern 40% of the world's population. What does this say about the standing of Iran in the world today after the U.S. and Israeli attack?
10: Well, I think it says that the Western narrative that we see in Western media, international media, and European capitals, it is still there. And in many ways, it's a narrative that the Western media and European capitals are addicted to. There was no question that this was the largest gathering I've ever seen. I can't remember in modern history looking back a public gathering this big. But when you look at international news coverage from Western media, there's still questions about the size. I've seen a lot of reports describing the crowd as thousands of mourners, a lot of people still questioning if many of these mourners were paid, given incentives by giving food to many people here. It's laughable, but it's an indication that that narrative is still there. Those capitals, those European capitals, the media downplaying what many view as an emerging power here in the Islamic Republic, which is an outcome of the war that was started on February 28th with the assassination of Ayatollah Khamenei, a war where many analysts, many observers, or certainly many supporters of the Islamic Republic believe that that Iran won.
8: There were also some shots of the president of Iran walking among some of the mourners. Isn't there a concern among the Iranian leaders that Israeli agents within Iran might be pinpointing the whereabouts of the key leaders during these ceremonies to establish ongoing surveillance for future assassination attempts?
10: Yeah, even if there is a concern, I think that they would still go. And he went. And this is something that maybe is difficult for people in the West to understand about Iranian culture and the notion and the value of martyrdom. When I was out in the crowds yesterday, one thing that I noticed was that the millions of people out there, most of them didn't care about how they looked. They weren't into trends in fashion, what they were looking like, which is values you see in the West, in the United States, and it's very normal. But here in the culture, that's not emphasized. The values here are devotion to your faith, to your country, to your leaders and your fellow countrymen. And certainly there's this idea of martyrdom. And indeed, Ayatollah Ali Khamenei, in many people's view, had the ultimate honor in Shia Islam to be martyred. So I think Pezeshkian, the Iranian president, wants to show that he's a man of the people, and I think it's genuine. And oftentimes you see leaders come out among the people. So for the Iranian people, that wasn't very unusual.
0: So let me ask you about his three sons who'd not been seen since U.S. and Israel attacked and killed their father. They were shown, but Mojtaba Khamenei, chosen to replace his father as a supreme leader, has not been shown. Do you believe he is alive, Reza?
10: I don't know. Obviously that's a question that many people ask. My guess, if I was to guess, he is alive. I don't think the establishment here, the leadership, would appoint him as the next supreme leader after the death of Ayatollah Khamenei if he wasn't alive. They'd have a lot of complicated explaining to do. It is very likely that he didn't show up for security reasons. Some people are speculating that he was badly injured in that strike on February 28th. But all of this is speculation. But we should point out that these questions about the whereabouts of Mojtaba Khamenei, the supreme leader, they're not being asked here in Iran. They're mostly being asked in the West by the international media. And again, in a lot of people's views here, it's another effort to maybe downplay the impact of the funeral ceremony and the presence of so many people. To many Iranians who support the government, whether he shows up in public or not, they believe he is leading effectively with his decisions. But as long as he doesn't appear in public, I think those questions are going to be there.
8: And Reza, I wanted to ask you about these plans to actually then move his body to Iraq, given the fact that Iraq is essentially a client state of the United States. What's the reason for that, and what could be the potential impact within Iraq?
10: Yeah, I think from the moment this the ceremony started on Saturday, all the destinations, all the paths where the coffin and the convoy went, they had symbolic meanings. And the reason that his body is going to be transported to Iraq are because of the holy sites of Najaf and Karbala. They have significant meanings in Shia Islam. And Ayatollah Khamenei has a lot of admirers, a lot of fans there. And I've seen reports that they're preparing for the ceremony there. So that's why they're doing it. It has religious significance. And they want to show, I think, this is a man that's admired in the entire region. And after they're done in Iraq, Karbala, and Najaf, the ceremony will culminate in Mashhad. That's where Ayatollah Khamenei was born, and that's where he's going to be buried.
0: Reza Saya, what about the role of the supreme leader, Khamenei, in the repression of the protests? What role did he play? And also, with the millions of people who have come out, what about the dissidents in Iran? Where do they stand today?
10: Public, but they are still here. I spoke to a number of them. I interviewed a number of them. They're still skeptical about the support of the Islamic Republic. They are still angry, and rightly so, outraged about the deadly crackdown that took place in January, where thousands of people killed. And many of those opponents and critics of the government of the Islamic Republic blame Ayatollah Khamenei for that deadly crackdown and other deadly crackdowns that have taken place throughout the history of the Islamic Republic. So they are there, but they haven't been in the streets. Obviously, there's been such a huge security presence over the past couple of months. It'll be interesting to see moving forward how they react to the presence that they saw from the supporters yesterday and what strategy they have moving forward. As far as the Islamic Republic itself, it has repeatedly acknowledged that civilians were killed in January, but their position is that many of these civilians, not all, many of them were armed by Israel foreign elements. And there is evidence, there's indications that they intentionally attacked police headquarters, government buildings, explicitly to topple the regime. So the Islamic Republic's position is that even though civilians, were killed, this was an armed insurgency, and they responded to a movement that was fueled and funded and armed by foreign enemies.
8: And Rizzo, what do you make about all the reporting in the U.S. press about divisions within the Iranian leadership after the death of Ayatollah Khamenei? Especially in terms of what to do in terms of the Strait of Hormuz or a peace agreement with the U.S.?
10: Well, the fact that there's a heated, intense debate is accurate here. There are factions here within the leadership and among people that believe that they should not negotiate with a country that 4 months ago assassinated the leader, assassinated more than 100 political and military leaders, attacked, dropped a bomb on a school and killed 160 people and, you know, thousands of innocent civilians. And this is a faction that believes that it's a mistake to negotiate with Washington, and Washington can never be trusted. And there is a faction that's worried about the economy, the sanctions. Their priority is getting the economy going. This is a struggling economy, and people are paying the price. So the debate is real. It's an intense debate. But are there divisions? Are there destabilizing divisions? No. I think the debate is happening. But the leadership here and the people understand that they must show a unity, and they understand that their opponents, their critics, their enemies, and especially Washington, is going to exaggerate these divisions in an effort to show instability in Iran. But from Iran's point of view, it's not unusual for countries and leaderships and governments to have debates and differences. And we are seeing that when it comes to how to move forward with negotiations in the conflict with Washington.
0: Reza Zayeh, in this last minute we have, why is the funeral being held now? The Supreme Leader was killed some 4 months ago. And you have President Trump, after seeing video of Iranian leaders at the funeral, saying to Axios, they're all there, one shot, and we can take them all out. But we're not going to do that, because then we would have nobody to negotiate with. Reza.
10: Yeah, in Shia Islam, it is encouraged to bury the dead very quickly within, you know, 1 or 2 days. Obviously, this didn't happen. The war had everything to do with the funeral being delayed. And I think with a ceasefire in place, they decided that this was the time to do it. That's what went behind their decisions. And as far as the rhetoric coming from Washington, I think many Iranians, from the leadership, the public, are used to this kind of rhetoric coming from the Trump administration, Mr. Trump himself. Remember, he was the president who threatened to eliminate the civilization. And I'll never forget that night where I was sitting in my apartment, where he had put the deadline threatening to destroy the Iranian civilization. And for the first time in my life, I thought, is Tehran, is the city where I'm staying with my 7-year-old daughter, is it going to be attacked with a nuclear bomb? I think, people are used to that kind of rhetoric with Mr. Trump, and they expect it to continue.
0: Reza Zayeh, freelance journalist based in Tehran, Iran, where he's reporting on the funeral of the Supreme Leader Ali Khamenei for PBS and France 24. Thanks so much for joining us. Stay safe. Coming up, an update on the case of Dr. Hussama Bousafia, the jailed pediatrician, former director of Gaza's Kamel Adwan Hospital. He's been imprisoned by Israel since December 2024. Stay with us.

0: Shil Shil Kari Kari, performed by the New York City Palestinian Youth Choir. This is Democracy Now!, democracynow.org. I'm Amy Goodman with Juan Gonzalez. We turn now to Gaza, to the case of Dr. Hassam Abu Safia, the jail pediatrician director of Gaza's Kamel Adwan Hospital, who's been imprisoned since his arrest by Israeli troops in December of 2024. On Monday, the UN Working Group on Arbitrary Detention joined global calls for Israel to immediately release Dr. Abu Safia. Last week, his lawyer from the group Physicians for Human Rights Israel met with Dr. Abu Safia and said the doctor had experienced an increase in beatings, violence, and torture inside Israeli prisons. In a statement released Sunday, the lawyer said Dr. Abu Safia told him, quote, "They brought me here to kill me. I don't see myself surviving. This is the end," he said. His lawyer reported seeing bruising so severe across the doctor's body, including on his head and face, that he could barely recognize him. This is a video message posted on Instagram Sunday by Dr. Abu Safia's son, Elias, who says his father showed clear signs of torture and medical neglect during the recent meeting with his lawyer, in which Dr. Abu Safia described being beaten with a hammer.
1: "My father was unable to breathe. My father was unable to speak. His face was disfigured from the marks of torture and pain, especially after the last court session held in Jerusalem at the Supreme Court. We still call out, plead, and appeal and beg to all the free people of the world and to everyone with an atom of humanity in their heart to save my father's life before it's too late."
0: Dr. Abu Safia is among at least 14 doctors from Gaza who've been detained by Israel without charge for more than a year. The Israeli Supreme Court rejected an appeal last month to release Abu Safia, who's being held under Israel's unlawful combatants law, which allows the indefinite detention of suspects. Palestinian officials say Israeli attacks have killed about 1,700 healthcare workers in Gaza since October 2023. At least 83 medical workers remain in Israeli prisons. For more, we're joined by two guests from Jerusalem. We're joined by Tirza Leibowitz, the Deputy Director of Physicians for Human Rights Israel, and from Chicago by Dr. Thera Ahmed, an emergency room physician based in Chicago and board member of the Palestinian American Medical Association, who volunteered in Gaza in 2024 and was in frequent contact with Dr. Hassam Abu Safia. I want to go to Tirza Leibowitz first. This case, the case of Dr. Abu Safia, is going through the Israeli courts. Isn't there even a decision expected today? Can you explain what you understand at this point and what his lawyer saw when meeting with Dr. Abu Safia for the first time in a number of months?
2: So in terms of what the lawyer saw, we heard correctly, as we heard it directly from the lawyer, the bruising on the face, the lawyers, under his watch, Dr. Abu Safia had problems breathing, had problems speaking. It took time for him to be able to speak. A number of times he was on the verge, he tilted, in his seat and was on the verge of losing consciousness, which led the lawyer to report to us at Physicians for Human Rights Israel about the situation. In terms of what's expected is the response by the state to the appeal to release the 14 doctors. So this appeal was submitted by Physicians for Human Rights Israel already at the end of April this year. So this is a number of months ago. And time after time, the state delayed the response that it was ordered to provide to that appeal. And the last time was last week. It asked for another delay. And we, of course, objected because we know exactly what happens during these delays, as the case of Dr. Abu Safia shows us. In response to our objection, the court ordered the state to provide, gave it actually an extension of several days, and today is the day in which the state has to respond to the appeal and address the situation of Dr. Abu Safia. So there's no court decision expected. This is only about the state response, and we have yet to see. We have not received it yet, and we are very concerned.
3: And then, Tirza, what has been the response on the streets of Israel among the public to these allegations of torture of Palestinian medical professionals?
2: So I'd like to address two kinds of public. Since we are a Physicians for Human Rights Israel, let me address the medical community. We, from the time that Dr. Abu Safia was arrested, and even before, there were hundreds of healthcare workers arrested since October 2023, and we have continuously warned, turned to the Israeli Medical Association, to the Ministry of Health, to all the authorities, with knowing, having documented the abuse that the detainees were going through when unlawfully held with no indictment against them. From the medical community, from the formal medical community, there has been no response except when there was international pressure to say something the likes of there shouldn't be abuse of medical workers unless they are terrorists. So you can imagine what the meaning of that is. And to date, even though we know that there have been numerous approaches since we came out with the information about Dr. Abu Safia early this week, there have been numerous approaches to the medical association here in Israel, as well as to universities, to medical schools, to heads of medical schools. So there have been doctors, members of the medical association who have been asking and demanding for the authorized body to come out with a statement, which would be meaningful, and that has not happened to date. On the street, I can say that in terms of the Jewish-Israeli public, there is anywhere between ignoring. This thing is not being reported on the mainstream Israeli media. It's being reported only by the likes of Haaretz or 972. So most people are either unaware or turning their eyes away from that. Of course, the Palestinian population in Israel, of course, are all aware of this and are actively also trying to take steps to put pressure both in Israel and abroad.
4: I wanted to bring in Dr. Fair Ahmed, emergency room physician, who we spoke to when he went to Gaza, board member of the Palestinian American Medical Association. Can you explain the significance of who Dr. Abu Safia is? I wanted to go to a clip before you do of Dr. Abu Safia in one of his final interviews in 2024 before being detained, produced by Sutur.
5: I always say the situation requires one to stand by our people's side and not run away from it. Gaza is our homeland, our mother, our beloved, and everything to us. Gaza deserves all of this steadfastness and deserves all of the sacrifices. It is not just about Gaza, but we deserve to be a people that deserves freedom, just like every other people on earth. I think the occupation wants us to get out and for us to ask them to get us out so they can publicly say that the healthcare system is the one asking to leave, and that it wasn't them who asked us to, but we are aware of that. But we will not leave, God willing, from this place, as I said, for as long as there are humanitarian services to be provided to our people in the northern Gaza Strip.
4: So that was Dr. Hussam Abu Safi in one of his final interviews before the Israeli military detained him. Dr. Thayer Ahmoud, his significance in Gaza and the Kamel Adwan Hospital that he ran, this pediatric hospital, he himself a pediatrician.
6: Yeah, I mean, Dr. Hussam is somebody who I think most of the world became familiar with as the Israeli military was conducting their campaign and devastating the north of Gaza and the rest of the Gaza Strip. And we would consistently hear from him. He would give us updates about the situation that was taking place in Gaza. When he became the director of Kamel Adwan during the genocide, he was somebody that was telling us about how the diesel fuel was running out and that there were children and babies in the incubators and that they were at the very last moments of their lives unless there was some sort of aid entering. He's somebody who's written two op-eds in the New York Times in October 2023 as well as December 2024, moments before he was abducted by the Israeli military. And he's also somebody who his own son was killed by the Israeli military a month before he was abducted, and he had to bury his son in the compound of that hospital. He's somebody who was injured. This is somebody whose voice in Gaza and outside of Gaza had become sort of the symbol of Palestinian resilience, of the Palestinian medical care system. And he knew very well, that the Israeli military was targeting the healthcare system. They were purposely trying to make sure that it collapsed. And they wanted to make sure that hospitals like Kamal Adwan, which was situated in the north of Gaza, near Jabalia, Beit Lahia, Beit Hanun, areas that the Israeli military was leveling neighborhood by neighborhood, they wanted to make sure that it was destroyed. And Dr. Hussam knew that very well. And I mean, even in his last moments, right before the Israeli military had him approach a tank, you saw Dr. Hussam appeal to the world, saying that if this hospital goes down, people will unnecessarily suffer and die, and specifically children. So Dr. Hussam is a senior medical consultant in all of the Gaza Strip. And his presence, as long as he stayed at that hospital, as long as he remained present in the ICU of that pediatric hospital, there was at least some degree of reassurance to the patients and to the families who desperately needed his services and his help. And that was something that the Israeli military knew very well. It's why he had to be abducted in December of 2024. It's why he continues to remain in prison without any charge. Nothing has been brought against him. Not a single shred of evidence has been produced against somebody like Dr. Hussam. And it's a message that's being sent to the entire healthcare system, to all of the healthcare workers. And it fits in line. I mean, I think it's important for us to recognize, as you mentioned, how many healthcare workers have perished over the last 2+ years in Palestine. I mean, there is an intentional effort to make sure that healthcare workers are not safe and secure, that they are not protected, and that they continue to be killed, they continue to be abducted, and continue to be displaced. If the healthcare workers do not have the protections that are supposed to be afforded to them, then what chance do the rest of Palestinians in the Gaza Strip have? And so I think that's something that's important for people to recognize, that Dr. Hussam, just like Dr. Adnan al-Bush, who was murdered in an Israeli prison, just like Dr. Khaled Assur, who you interviewed on this program, was abducted for 6 months and then released, and like many of the 14 doctors that still remain, it's a message that's being sent to all Palestinians. And that message is that nobody is safe and nobody is secure. I mean, I worked with two of the 14 doctors that are mentioned in this list, and I knew Dr. Hussam well, and I know his family, and I stay in contact with them. Dr. Nahid and Dr. Mahmoud, I worked with them at Nasser Hospital, and I worked with them on patients who were being injured in this genocide. And they, for over 2 years, remain abducted without charge in Israeli prisons. And the final thing I'll say is, everybody knows what happens to Palestinians in Israeli prisons. They know the treatment that they are being subjected to. They know the conditions on the ground. So when Nasser Oda, Dr. Hussam's lawyer, says, I'm really worried that he may imminently die, I mean, it's not an exaggeration. It's not performative. Almost 100 Palestinians have been killed since October 7th in these prisons, in these dungeons. And so it's a cause for concern. There's an incredible amount of urgency.
3: Dr. Ahmad, I wanted to ask you, the Israeli claims that he was somehow cooperating with Hamas, how do you respond to that? And also, what do you say to other doctors still working in Gaza who see what's happening to their colleague?
6: I mean, that it's a joke. Nobody takes it seriously what the Israeli military says about Palestinians in general. Dr. Hussam, anybody that's worked with him, anybody that's worked alongside him, knows that he's a phenomenal pediatrician and that he's an incredible hospital director. Same goes for all of the healthcare workers that are in these Israeli prisons currently. This idea that Palestinians could somehow spend their entire lives working and studying to become doctors and to professionally develop themselves, that they could also be something else, it's a part of dehumanization. It's a part of this sort of racism against Palestinians, that somehow they can be these phenomenal orthopedic surgeons and pediatricians and cancer doctors and nephrologists, and then at night they can turn into some nefarious character. It's a joke. Nobody takes it seriously. And anybody that's worked alongside the healthcare workers in Palestine, anybody that's worked with any sort of Palestinians on projects or research, understand that they are an incredible group of physicians, nurses, first responders. They take their job very seriously. And the things that we've asked them to do over the last 2+ years in the midst of a suffocating siege, of a famine that spread throughout all of the Gaza Strip, and a military that was absolutely leveling the entire of the Gaza Strip, it's unreal that we asked them to do that. And we asked them to do that in impossible conditions. And so when I talk to my colleagues on the ground every single day now, it's very tough to be able to explain to them or to talk to them about the conditions on the ground, to ask them day after day, oh, how are things? Are there more cancer drugs? Are there more insulin for the diabetics? Are the kids with who are malnourished, are they getting the nutrients that they need? Are they getting the food that they need? And I think that's an important point. I mean, one thing is, I think there's this idea that on October 9th there was this ceasefire announced in Palestine and in the Gaza Strip. But if when I talk to my colleagues, that's also a lie, just like the Israelis continue to lie about what, you know, Dr. Hussam or any of these other physicians, why they're in these prisons. They continue to push this farce of a ceasefire. The necessary aid is not entering. The bombing still persists. People are still dying on a regular basis. And these hospitals don't have the supplies that they need to be able to treat their patients. And if you look anywhere in the Gaza Strip right now, you'll see that the Israeli military continues to encroach on the Gaza Strip, occupying more and more of the land. And so it's devastating on the ground. Many of the healthcare workers there, I know, are fatigued. I know are exhausted. I know are burnt out. And it's because of the silence. It's of the international community. It's the fact that there was this board of peace announcing a ceasefire, but on the ground, nothing has actually changed. And that's something that I'm worried about.
4: We're going to continue to talk about this in our next segment.
6: But when I talk to my colleagues and they tell me that there are 18,000 people that need to be urgently medically evacuated, that there are people with cancer every single day that are not getting the chemotherapy that should be surviving, but are dying.
4: Dr. Thayer Ahmed, we're going to have to leave it there because we're going to continue to talk about Gaza in our next segment, what is happening there next. Dr. Thayer Ahmed is emergency room physician based in Chicago, volunteered in Gaza in 2024. And Tirza Leibovitz is the deputy director of Physicians for Human Rights Israel, speaking to us from Jerusalem. Coming up, Hamas has announced it's handing over governing authority in Gaza to an interim Palestinian administration overseen by President Trump's Board of Peace. What does this mean for Gaza? Back in 15 seconds.

0: This is Democracy Now!, democracynow.org. I'm Amy Goodman with Juan Gonzalez. And other news from Gaza, Hamas has announced it'll dissolve its civilian governing body in Gaza Strip and will hand over power to an interim Palestinian administration overseen by President Trump's Board of Peace. The establishment of the Technocratic National Committee for the Administration of Gaza is part of the U.S.-backed 20-point plan to end Israel's assault on Gaza. Israel agreed to the deal last October, has since violated on a near-daily basis, killing nearly 1,100 Palestinians. Hamas has said its ministries and staff would stay in place, and it would still oversee security and policing in parts of Gaza left under its control following this U.S.-brokered truce. For more on the significance of this political move in Gaza, we're joined from London by Ahmed Iraki, senior Israel-Palestine analyst at the International Crisis Group. Can you talk about the significance of what has taken place, Ahmed? Mohammed al-Farah, the head of the Hamas administration, has resigned. What does this mean? What does all of this mean in this so-called technocratic group taking over of Palestinians from, is it the Palestinian Authority?
1: Thanks for having me, Amy. So in practice, what this announcement does at the moment does very little. In practice, Hamas is still the de facto governing authority on the Palestinian populated side of Gaza. The NCAG, the Palestinian Technocratic Committee, that's supposed to take over those governing duties is still basically stuck in Cairo and not allowed to enter into Gaza to assume those duties. And even if the NCAG did enter Gaza, the conditions are not ripe for any of these governing institutions to properly function. Israel is still maintaining a very serious blockade. It is not allowing sufficient aid to come in. As we heard from the previous segment, everything from hospitals to clinics to basic goods and services are still very short and people are still suffering. With that said, what this announcement does actually sends a very important political signal from Hamas to, first of all, the United States as the head of the Board of Peace and as the main sort of broker of the ceasefire deal, to signal Hamas's commitment to the ceasefire deal and trying to move it forward as much as possible. And tied with that is that the Hamas is trying to counter an Israeli claim that Hamas is not interested in seeing the truce uphold, that it is not interested in giving up power, even though Hamas officials have said for months now that they are ready to hand over all those duties. So far, we've seen a tepid response from the Board of Peace and from the United States, but we'll probably see in the coming days whether this at least gesture to begin that process will actually unfold.
2: And Amjad, no matter who administers Gaza, the key issue is who holds armed power in Gaza. Is there any indication that Hamas would disarm, something the ceasefire called for?
1: So for months, we've known that the regional mediators have actually come towards a sort of general framework that's trying to divide the question of weapons into what they call heavy weapons versus light weapons. So we're talking about heavy weapons in terms of rockets, RPGs, and the smaller weapons being firearms that are quite pervasive across the strip. And the mediators saw this as a framework that can actually move the decommissioning or disarmament question forward. The problem is that Israel has actually maintained a very maximalist position where even Prime Minister Netanyahu has said that, as far as he's concerned, disarmament even goes as far as those firearms, as the AK-47. And so you're having a major clash with this. And the Board of Peace, including Nikolai Mladenov, who's the quote-unquote high representative for Gaza under the Board of Peace, is supposed to be trying to sort of negotiate or mediate a process within those talks. But what we've actually heard is that Mladenov is mostly presenting a much more Israeli position about what that disarmament should look like, which Hamas and other Palestinian factions have pushed back on. So the issue is not necessarily that there's an absence of a framework, but there are still huge political divergences, and that the Board of Peace is still rather skewed in how it sees that disarmament question moving forward.
2: And how has the Board of Peace addressed the continued attacks, Israeli attacks, where more than 1,000 Palestinians have been killed since the ceasefire was declared?
1: This is clearly one of the blatant blind spots of the Board of Peace. I mean, the Palestinian authorities on the ground have recorded hundreds, if not thousands, of violations of the ceasefire terms. We've had over 1,000 Palestinians killed since the truce was supposed to have gone into effect. And not to mention the fact that Israel, which was supposed to withdraw to a demarcation that would control about 53% of the Gaza Strip, has actually pushed that forward to between 65 and 70%. And Prime Minister Netanyahu himself has made it quite clear that he himself has been directing this, but we've also seen that movement precisely on the ground. Very little of this, if any, is actually being called out either by Mr. Mladenov or by the U.S. officials. And what they're actually doing is allowing Israel to keep bending the terms of the ceasefire, if not openly violating it, and such that they're recarving the Gaza Strip in such a way as to entrench their presence rather than to withdraw. And so the ceasefire terms itself, while it has certainly lessened the pace of the violence that we saw last year, the current conditions have now put about 2 million Palestinians in a humanitarian purgatory, where their fate and their lives, their access to food and to clean water and other basic needs are being held hostage at the moment to the question around disarmament and around guns in the Gaza Strip. And major pressure needs to be pushed onto Israel, onto the United States, in order to flip those kind of priorities.
0: We're going to have to leave it there. I'm Jed Araki, senior Israel-Palestine analyst at the International Crisis Group, speaking to us from London. That does it for our show. I'll be in Kansas City on July 17th and 18th. I'm Amy Goodman with Juan Gonzalez.
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Welcome to the Project Censored radio show on Pacifica Radio. I am your co-host, Eleanor Goldfield. And this week on the program, a special full show with Palestinian author, historian, and academic Dr. Ramzi Barood about his latest book, Before the Flood, a Gaza family memoir across three generations of colonial invasion, occupation, and war in Palestine. Dr. Barood takes us through Longue Durée, a history that has not been amputated and distorted by colonial narrative. He explains the failings of corporate media, of political discourse, and the need for oppressed peoples to tell their own stories without countering, without arguing the points of the oppressor. Because dignity cannot be divided. Freedom cannot be sectionalized. That's coming up right now, this week, on Project Censored. Thanks everyone for joining us at the Project Censored radio show. I'm your co-host Eleanor Goldfield, and we're very glad to be joined again by Dr. Ramzi Barood, who's a Palestinian author, historian, and academic whose work centers on Palestinian history, liberation, and people's history. He is the editor of the Palestine Chronicle, a position he's held since 1999, where he has helped shape an alternative narrative grounded in lived Palestinian experience.

0: paradigm, because here in Europe, or in the US, the rather distorted child of European empire, the way that we learn and think about history is in fact itself distorted. And you talk about this concept in the book, Longue Durée, as it pertains to Palestine and Palestinians, going back to, you know, Alexander of Macedon, aka Alexander the Great, this deep-rooted historical continuum versus how we learn history through this amputation, this splicing and numberification. And you write in the book, quote, "It turned out that history never truly concludes, and no amount of violence can suppress the echoes of the past." So could you talk a little bit about this perspective and this paradigm on history and how that relates then to understanding Palestine?
1: Honestly, for me, Eleanor, this also has been an evolution, because it really started with the simple premise that when I came to the U.S. in the early 90s, I figured that we are, a lot of the people who are engaged in the talk about Palestine are actually not talking about Palestine. And I'm not even talking about the Zionist narrative, which completely erases the Palestinian people and their history, you know, in the infamous words of former Israeli Prime Minister Golda Meir, when she said the Palestinian people just did not exist. And we see that kind of spill over, that Zionist narrative, into American, official American discourse. I mean, we do remember the likes of Newt Gingrich and others who also speak about the Palestinians as an invented people. In mainstream media, they don't tell you Palestinians are an invented people, but in a way, they do. Like, functionally, they do. When they erase the Palestinian agency, when they reduce the Palestinian to being a militant, a terrorist, an obstacle to the progress of peace and civilization, you know, the mere reason behind our existence is to make life difficult for Israel and to throw the Jews into the sea and to do all of these horrible things, you know. And if we are to be located somewhere outside that paradigm, we are going to be the victims. But not even victims of Israel as a Zionist ideology. Not even victims to the Israeli army, just victims of circumstances. And quite often, according to mainstream media, the circumstances are shaped by us, meaning Hamas and the socialists and the militants and the people who make all these wrong decisions end up victimizing the Palestinians in the process. When you think about it structurally, well, when you think about it conceptually, well, they do acknowledge the existence of the Palestinians. But if you think about it functionally and structurally, you're going to find out that also that Palestinian doesn't exist. It's a caricature of the Palestinian. So both the hardcore Zionist narrative and mainstream narrative kind of erases the Palestinian in one way or the other. But then you kind of have the counter narrative. And I don't like countering, you know, when it comes to trying to prove the validity of the premise that, guess what, Palestinians do exist. Countering means that we have something to defend ourselves against. I don't like the term humanizing either, as if the proof of Palestinian humanity relies on them, their ability or inability to prove that they exist and they are human and they are good people like everybody else. It in itself is an act of dehumanization. And I think we as Palestinian historians and intellectuals and activists and those who care about Palestine and the Palestinian people everywhere in the world, we kind of were caught in that dilemma that we do exist and we are humans and we love our children. And you would say, wait a minute, Ramzi, you are kind of venturing out there into some weird territories. What do you mean you have to prove your humanity? I do remember during the Second Intifada, and I'm sure that people can go to Google it and ask various older historians, and they will remind them that during the Second Intifada, there was this notion that came out that Palestinians don't love their children, because they celebrate when they learn that their children are martyrs. And of course, if you just look at it from a cultural point of view, they are not celebrating that their kids are martyrs. They are trying to cope with the trauma of losing a child by creating a cultural context or a way of coping, a way of not going mad that, you know, your beloved child went to school and came back in a body bag. So we, you know, enter into this spiritual narration of what happens after death, and therefore we reach a conclusion that my child is not dead, he's a martyr, or she's a martyr, they are in the highest heavens, and so forth and so on. You take that out of context and give it to the sinister mainstream media, based on the urging of Zionists and Zionist lobbies in Washington and elsewhere, you end up with this notion of Palestinians hate their children and forcing people like us to go out there and say, we do love our children and our parents loved us and they used to do this and that to kind of dominate. So this dehumanization with time became in a way a form of dehumanization and give the Zionists the leverage of always be the ones who instigate and us always be on the countering side. So this type of history, which as I told you is an evolution in my mind as well, it started with the simple notion of what if we tell the story on our own terms? Without countering, without humanizing, it is just what it is. And what if we do it, not keeping in mind that Zionism was an ideological product of the late 19th century, or there was such a thing as a Sykes-Picot agreement, or the first Zionist Congress in Basel, or the Balfour Declaration of 1917. I'm not saying that these events and these dates don't matter. They do matter. But what if they are not the placeholders of history? What if they are not the indicators and the markers of history? What if history is being, you know, expanded to accommodate the actual history of the Palestinian people? How far can we actually go? And what matters to the Palestinian people? So I started with that type of history very early on in my writing career. Later on, I kind of encountered another, and I'm sorry if I'm expanding a little bit too much, but I think foundationally this is important. I encountered another issue, and that is the notion that now, okay, so we talked about the Zionists and the mainstream and the Palestinians countering and humanizing, but there is another group of people who don't want to engage. They find it overwhelming emotionally. It requires a learning curve. They have so many biases that don't really want to admit that maybe Israel is on the wrong side of history here, or they have been indoctrinated by the idea that this is too complex and you shouldn't bother with it. It falls outside of your individual and collective orbit or awareness. You shouldn't care too much. So they resorted to this idea, well, these people have been fighting for such a long time. This is a religious war that goes back thousands of years. And you saw the likes of Donald Trump. I mean, when he declared that he resolved the Middle East conflict, remember that with the establishment of the Board of Peace. And he referred to this as, you know, he resolved a conflict that's been going on. You know, these people have been fighting for thousands of years and I resolved everything. Well, it kind of really falls into that category. So it kind of confirms in the mind of Americans that you shouldn't really worry too much about it because it's been going on for thousands of years. Now, how do I present the notion of long history, right? While at the same time not feeding into this idea that, oh, it's a religious conflict where people have been fighting for thousands of years. And it's not easy. It's a challenge because when we say long durée, when we say long history, we're not talking about particular events and groups of people fighting. We are talking about the overall collective and emotional sentiments that we inherited from our ancestors over the course of hundreds, if not thousands of years, and preparing us for the present and the future, quite often without being aware of it on a minutely or on a daily basis. We have been invaded in Palestine many times, and we resisted always, and we always prevailed, and that registers. There is a collective DNA we Palestinians have. When you are attacked, you resist. It's not a Hamas thing. It's not a communist thing. It's not a Fatah thing. It's a Palestinian thing that goes back to, as you know, the early history that has been registered by the likes of Herodotus for thousands of years. So no, it's not that they've been fighting for thousands of years. No, we accumulated a historical and collective experience to deal with invasions and oppression and injustice for thousands of years. Entirely, two entirely different notions.
0: Yeah, absolutely. And, you know, as Gabor Mate put it about Zionism, it's a blip in the history of Judaism. It too is a blip in the history of Palestinian resistance and existence. So, and, you know, when you were talking about the funerals, I was reminded of an Irish wake, which I've been to a few. And if you see that without context, you might think, oh my gosh, they're dancing and drinking and seeming to have a great time after their loved one has just died. And yet nobody talks about the Irish as if they don't love their family members. And I wanted to get a little bit more into like the perspective of this, because there's so much. I'm reminded of the journalist Mike Gold, who said in the early 1900s, when I think, it is the tenement thinking. When I hope, it is the tenement hoping. What is art? Art is the tenement pouring its soul through us. That really, he is a conduit for the stories from whence he came, and that no one can truly write that story unless they've lived it. And of course, this bashes the idea of objectivity, that journalists are supposed to be objective and always removed from their subjects, as if anybody could ever be truly objective, because the angles that we decide to take, the questions that we ask, the framing that we use, that all betrays our subjectivity. And if we're not moved by the stories that we hear, then I would argue that we are lacking in humanity. And of course, Gaza, perhaps more so than anywhere else on the planet, we see the homicidal efforts of Israel to silence those who speak from the ground, who are sharing the stories, like the stories that you share, that are not from the outside, but from the inside. And I wanted to ask you, why is it so threatening? And why is it so dangerous for the Gazans to speak for themselves, as opposed to just hearing about Gaza from the outside?
1: Absolutely. So that's a very good question, and it's layered. It's a complex question. Let me just go back to your initial point about the idea of objectivity and all of that. You know, I want to dare saying that objectivity in the Western sense is a racist notion. And let me unpack this for you very quickly. We know that Western research, Western academic research, is in many ways a racist notion. Because the idea of research in its modern sense evolved around colonialism. So they go to Egypt, Napoleon Bonaparte goes to Egypt, what, late 18th century, I believe, 1798 or something like that. I could be off by a year or two. He goes to Egypt, and who he takes with him, he takes scholars. He took philologists. He took people who are able to understand, decode, contextualize, and eventually break down. He wanted to understand Egyptian culture to break it from within. Who is a potential ally? Who's a potential friend? Who's a potential traitor? Who's a potential rebel? Who's going to fight against me? Who's going to fight with me? So France at the time was so keen on science, on language. This is why it was a scientist, a French philologist, I believe, who broke the code of the hieroglyphic language. It wasn't because they were trying to contribute to the human civilization. He wanted to have some sort of a say over Egyptian culture. He wanted to be an investor in culture and history. Therefore, research and science, and the British have used it. It was just the way to try to control the global South, to understand how the think how they talk, their history, their languages, and to use that as a way of controlling the masses of the colonized spaces. And as a result, everything that we do right now, when you go to university and you go and they tell you, you need to come up with a hypothesis, and there are these the types of research that you are allowed to use, 1, 2, 3, and then you need to prove your thesis or disprove it at the end. You know, when you are doing research 101 at any university in America or Britain, essentially you are following the same paradigm. Essentially, you are doing what Western research methodology has developed over the course of hundreds of years, particularly around colonialism. So later on, researchers and academics and intellectuals in the global South kind of started thinking about it. It's like, why do we always have to use the methods of research that have been imposed on us by the Western colonizers in order for them to control us? Did our parents think, and our scholars and our imams and our medicine men and so forth, did they always think about hypotheses and, you know, what kind of research and proving the theory? Or did we Did we communicate via song and poetry and tattoos and storytelling, especially storytelling? You know, maybe we have a different way of communicating ours. Maybe we have a different way as people in these societies to communicate knowledge. Maybe knowledge was not acquired in the way that they think it is. If you look at Arabic poetry, for example, when poets wanted to attack one another, they would write these long poetic diatribes, sometimes of hundreds and hundreds of verses, to make a single point. They communicated their love, their hate, their relationships, their political criticism, writing it in decoded languages against the caliphs and the king in poetry. Who is to say that poetry is not research? So Linda Tuhai-Smith, among many others, kind of led this movement of trying to challenge how we tell stories. How do we communicate knowledge to the rest of the world? Now, that takes us to the whole concept of objectivity. Objectivity is also part of that Western agenda of how they communicate knowledge. Notice how the West speaks about objectivity and there is zero objectivity. If you look at the New York Times or the Wall Street Journal, you're going to find that even in everyday reporting, they take positions. They know the good guy and they know the bad guy. Muammar al-Qaddafi and Saddam Hussein, you know, were never good guys by mainstream standards. Who is to decide who is a... Even the criticism of Trump right now, it's not a criticism of Trump that he's violating international law. It's not, and I'm talking about the liberals. It's not criticism of Trump that he is, you know, the most useless, ignorant president who has been elected based on bullying and manipulation, and he is violating the very tenets of the American Constitution, and he is violating the very basic rights of Americans, and let alone people in Iran and elsewhere. No. The criticism mainly is he went there unprepared. He went there without our allies. He went there not paying much heed to the economy. They are agreeing with the fundamental premise that Iran is made of bad people and bad guys who needs to be taken out. And we have no moral problem with that, even though it's in total violations of every humanitarian and legal principle. But we are allowing ourselves the space to criticize him. If you look at it from a distance, you would think, my goodness, American media is indeed objective. They are criticizing the president. But if you look at the margins of that criticism, it's not real criticism. It's politics within the ruling classes, within the ruling elites. Ramsey, on the other hand, I had an article once published in, I believe, in the Washington Post many, many, many years ago, in which they gave me such a hard time over my use of illegal Jewish settlements in the West Bank. Well, Ramsey, you need to prove that they are illegal. I thought that was common knowledge that they were illegal. And I went through this and I started doing this legal research as if I was an international law expert of every UN resolution that says that the settlements are legal. I said, even American foreign policy at the time perceived the settlements as illegal. They still would not take it. But when it comes to other things pertaining to what Iran is doing, what Iraq, what Libya, what Yemen, what Hamas, what Palestinians, you don't need to verify anything. It is what it is, and they tell you it's objective. So we got caught in this whole objectivity principle where we try on our side to be objective, to fit into the margins and the spaces that mainstream media is allowing us, while on the other hand, they have actual zero objectivity. Yeah, once in a while, there's this article is allowed in the New York Times that you feel like, oh my gosh, I can't believe that they actually wrote this. But if you even then, if you look at read the article very carefully, you are going to find that it's not really as exciting as it should be. For example, Christoph, the one who wrote an article in the New York Times about the rape of or the sexual torture of Palestinians at Israeli prison. I can't remember his first name. It just escaped me. He is, you know, this legacy journalist of the New York Times, kind of a soft, you know, liberal Zionist. Historically has always taken the side of Israel, is very keen on Israel's survival as a Jewish state, etc. Suddenly, he comes with this article saying, I spoke with this number of Palestinians who have told me that they have been abused and raped by Israel. And you would think, my gosh, well, Ramsey, that kind of is a good answer to your point. I mean, here's the New York Times allowing that kind of space. Read the article and read it carefully. You're going to find out that Christoff has absolved the Israeli government. There is no evidence, he said, that the Israeli government is in any way officially responsible for this. Maybe they haven't done anything about it, but there is no policy that says you have to rape Palestinians. So Israel is in a way legally absolved, even though Ben Gvir, Netanyahu, and everybody else in the Israeli government has openly defended the rapist soldiers as heroes. And the court will not allow them to be tried. It absolved. So the court system, the legal system, the top officials, including the prime minister and the minister of national security, are saying, no, everything is fine. They are actually heroes. We love them. They are our kids and they can rape whomever they want. But according to Christoff, well, the Israeli government did not just that. There was a paragraph in there in which they indict the Palestinian, he indicts the Palestinian resistance by making this outrageous claim, the same way that the international community was outraged following the sexual abuses and rape, the mass rape carried out by Palestinians on October 7. They should also react the same way to these soldiers who are, by the way, operating completely on their own. But wait a minute. That hasn't happened. There was no international outrage. There were no investigation. Nobody was indicted. The resistance did not rape anybody. And even the New York Times was forced to apologize for some of its reporting on that very issue. And that is supposed to be the example of how the New York Times is one of the most objective and open-minded newspapers in America, to the point that Netanyahu has actually sued the newspaper over that article. So in other words, we Palestinians, we disaffected people of the global South, we cannot survive on the crumbs of American liberal or mainstream media's handouts that, you know, they are willing to acknowledge one thing or another. We have to tell our own stories. We have to develop our own media, and we have to take responsibility of our own narrative. Otherwise, there will never, under any circumstance, be any kind of justice coming to us from corporate media. And those amongst us who engage in that kind of dialectics will always return empty-handed, even though once in a while you have the supposed success of an article that is published now and then.
0: Yeah, and I mean, also that article was published as an op-ed, so it comes across as like, oh, this is just this one guy's opinion. And yeah, I mean, the liberals not going after Trump, I mean, how could they? It just recently came out that under Biden, it was clear that Biden and Biden's administration could have pushed the UAE to stop what was happening in Sudan, but they didn't want to because they needed those Gulf states to support the genocide in Gaza. So they kept two genocides going simultaneously because it worked for them politically. That was Biden. So, of course, the idea that life for Palestinians or really anybody in the region is better under a Democrat is really.
1: You know, that's a really good point. And I know I'm deviating a bit here from the book, but I think it's important to denote this fact. I think in some ways the liberals are more dangerous than the Republicans, simply because the Republicans say it as it is. The likes of Lindsey Graham, for example, when he goes to tweet, this guy is brutal in his language, brutal in his associations, and brutal in his expectations. There's no lying, there's no deceit, there is nothing. But if you look at the liberals, sometimes, like, if you go along with them, you start realizing, wait a minute, but they are critical of many of the people that we are critical of as well. So there has to be a common denominator here. Maybe there's something to, but at the end of the day, they are only doing it because they are trying to discount the Republicans. And at the end of the day, they will never say anything critical of their own leadership that has done the most to help Israel. Barack Obama, the prophet of the liberals, has been the most generous in terms of financial support for Israel. He's the one who pushed the annual funding of Israel from 3.1 billion to 3.8 billion, in addition to a lot more money given to them for the Iron Dome and all of that. We get excited about silly little gestures or a couple of words here and there, but when it comes to action, they are the same. Biden has justified the genocide. Biden is the one who created that massive global political, legal, and discursal apparatus to defend Israel against the genocide, in which Trump was riding on that wave. He did not invent it. He was riding on the wave created to him by Biden. And when the Democrats wanted to take a little bit of responsibility for it during Trump's second term, they started leaking documents about, well, you know, Kamala Harris lost the elections because Trump would not heed the calls of some in the Democratic Party to stop the genocide in Gaza. But again, it's not because it's wrong to carry out a genocide against 2.3 million people in Gaza, starve them to death, kill them in by the hundreds on a daily basis. No, because it cost us Democrats the elections. It's about us. It's about the elections. It's about our power. It's about our positioning. That's what it's about. So Democrats, keep that in mind for November, not because you should give a rat's ass about the Palestinians, and sorry for the language, but because it could also be costly for us in terms of, these are people who are as barefoot of morality as the Republicans. They are not any different. They just locate themselves strategically in a different way, within a different discourse, but ultimately leading to the same outcome.
0: I just want to remind listeners that you're tuned to the Project Censored radio show on Pacifica Radio, and I am your co-host, Eleanor Goldfield. And this week I am sitting down with Palestinian author, historian, and academic Dr. Ramzi Baroud, speaking about his book, Before the Flood, A Gaza Family Memoir Across Three Generations of Colonial Invasion, Occupation, and War in Palestine.
2: I usually say, like, what do you feel is more psychotic? The person who tells you to your face that they don't care about you, or the person that tells you, oh no, I really do care about you, I want to help you, and then stabs you in the back? To me, that's more disturbing, and that's exactly what the Democrats do, both domestically and in terms of foreign policy, of course. And I wanted to circle back to the book here because, you know, the book is called Before the Flood, and that's speaking specifically about October 7th, the Al-Aqsa flood. And you write in the book, quote, what the resistance assault had done was alter the equation governing the relationship between the whole of occupied Palestine and Israel since the very beginning. The theory of military deterrence, the backbone of Israeli policies against Palestinians and Arabs over the years, had collapsed, shattered forever. Since the imposition of the siege 17 years before the flood, Gazans had implored the world to intervene. No one listened and no one cared. The Al-Aqsa flood was their way of taking matters into their own hands by whatever means or cost. And to sort of put it, as David Graver put it, the ultimate hidden truth of the world is that it's something that we make and could just as easily make differently. And I wanted to ask you to talk a little bit about the difference in structure now of this equation, and what do we do with these shattered pieces of mosaic that we have since October 7th? I mean, a lot of things have shattered since then, not all of them bad, but what do we do with these pieces now? What are Palestinians, what are Gazans looking to do with these pieces?
1: Right. So first, the recognition that what happened is not what mainstream media wants to tell us what happened. I'm not talking about the nature of the operation itself. I'm talking about the meaning of that operation from a historical and a political and analytical point of view. The fact is, Palestinians are supposed to be besieged, and that's the status quo. They're supposed to be dying in smaller number, in the words of former Ariel Sharon advisor, something Gissen, when he said, we don't want to kill Palestinians, we want to put them on a diet. Meaning that, you know, we just want to count the calories. Literally, they count the calories for Gaza. You'll find that extensive report on Haaretz and how Israel counts the calories of Palestinians based on gender and age and that sort of thing. So they don't want them to die in mass, but they want them to suffer. And that could be sustainable forever and ever. And even people like me, who are quite pessimistic about how far Israel is willing to go, at one point, I argued that this siege on Gaza is just unsustainable. I mean, there is no drinkable water in Gaza. According to the World Bank, and among others reported on the water quality, something like anywhere between 95 to 97% of the water in Gaza is undrinkable. The UN has reached the conclusion that Gaza will be uninhabitable in the year 2020. That was years ago, and Gaza has already been uninhabitable before the genocide. Since the genocide, 92% of all of Gaza has been destroyed. All the houses in Gaza have been destroyed, pretty much all universities, mosques, and churches. So it's beyond uninhabitable. And we thought, something's going to happen. The international community is not going to allow this. There has to be some sort of a political arrangement. You know, it doesn't need to be necessarily that political arrangement is going to lead to peace and justice. But you cannot mistreat a group of people in a concentration camp, keep them for that long. No cancer medicine, people dying from diarrhea. I mean, this is not okay. And we have been writing and speaking, and the Palestinians themselves in Gaza, every day, activities, usually of younger people, letters to the world, letters in a bottle. They would get these bottles, they put letters to the world, and they would go to the Shati Beach refugee camp, and they would throw the bottles in there. A few local journalists would report on it. You know, hopefully the world is going to realize there's a group of people who have been trapped here for, you know, many, many years, and they are dying, you know, it's slowly, and they have, the vast majority of them never stepped a foot outside this tiny little space of about 141 square miles, but nothing happened. And we've been talking, I mean, the writers like myself, we've been talking that there is an explosion coming. We had no idea that's going to be what happened, but it's just human nature. You push people to the absolute limit, something is going to happen. And it did happen. And it happened in a way that took everybody by surprise. But the reason that Israel continues with this chase after a total victory, after all these years, after the massive losses incurred by the Israeli army, is the fact that they understand if the war is to stop now and immediately, there has to be some rupture in the way we understand the so-called Arab-Israeli conflict. Israel is a settler colonial state. And a settler colonial state, by definition, can only exist by being a settler colonial state. It has to expand. Physically, it has to expand. Ethnic cleansing has to happen. You know, the slow genocide that we've been always talking about, or the incremental genocide in the words of Ilan Pappe. It has to happen. And for that to happen, Israel has to have a military edge. That's a term, I think, invented by the Clinton administration, the military edge over the Arabs. Israel has to be so superior. And by the way, the military edge concept is really kind of an elaboration on the concept of the Iron Wall invented by Jabotinsky back a long time ago, before the existence of Israel. So it's associated with revisionist Zionism. Israel has to be so military superior that the Arabs can't even think that there is a military way out, that the resistance can be of any value. To the point that many Palestinian scholars and historians, some that we love and respect, have already dismissed that Palestinians or even Arabs can be of any relevance in terms of actually creating, counterbalancing the Israeli and American military power in the Middle East. The peace has to come through other means, not military. And yet, you have a small group of people who wake up at, you know, very, very early in the morning, and they go into Israel, and they completely dismantle the Israeli Southern Command. And this is the very part of the Israeli army responsible for the siege on Gaza, responsible for all the wars on Gaza, responsible for every terrible thing that ever happened to Gaza. And that is a crisis for Israel. It's a crisis, not, oh, well, you know, we miscalculated, oh, we were not paying attention, oh, Netanyahu didn't pick up the phone on time. They try to do all these silly things to tell you that it's just a mishap. Now, instead of just, okay, fine, go with the mishap theory, and maybe a short war and move on with your life. No, they decided to double down. The genocide has done so much harm to the Palestinians, but important for the Israelis, it also showed, no, your army actually does suck. It's really as simple as that. You know, you have a group of young people making weapons underground in tunnels with absolutely no support coming from any country or anyone outside this besieged concentration camps, and they've managed to destroy over 2,000 of your best military vehicles, including your Merkava Tank 4 and so much more. So you're doubling down, and every day you are proving that you are militarily inept. Oh, so you go and escalate against Lebanon. and they teach you the same lesson. Then you go escalate against Iran, which is the very definition of madness, and they teach you even a harder lesson. So they are stuck. If they stop now, there is going to be a fundamental change in the relationship between Israel and everybody else. Israel is not the invincible army. Is that the undefeatable, even with the power of America and the support of over 60 countries that have supported Israel during the genocide in Gaza, including some Arab countries. And yet, collectively, you were defeated. And you were defeated by this thing we called the axis of resistance, which really, in many ways, we thought was a conceptual framing. Oh, just people who are refusing the American imperialist paradigm, Hezbollah, the Houthis, or Ansarullah, Palestinians in Gaza and Iran. But it turned out this axis of resistance is now displaying its own prowess in battle. And it's not about winning or losing. It's about preventing you from determining the political and strategic outcomes of the war. And that's why they are stuck. They can't move forward. They cannot go backward. And they are in this position. If this continues to be the case, and I think in my mind it will be the case, because ultimately wars are about ideas, about relationships, about how I see myself within this, all of these events that are transpiring before me. Am I a victim or am I an agent? Am I able to affect outcomes or am I just waiting there to be at the receiving end of the outcomes once the outcomes are determined by the great powers? People's history and the book that I wrote is a proof that if you look at Palestinian history from the very, very start, and I spoke about long history, but I kind of locate the story within the rise of a small group of people in northern Palestine, northern and central Palestine, led by a man by the name of Izzeddin al-Qassam, who was not even a Palestinian. He's a Syrian preacher, but with Palestinian peasants, and they take the kind of action, small type of action against British imperialism, and they get defeated so very quickly. They all get massacred in this orchard in Jenin in the northern West Bank. But somehow they start the spark that changes Palestinian relationship with history altogether, modern history. And everything that we see to this point, even the way we name our children, the way we understand history, the way we locate ourselves within this historical trajectory, more or less all starts on that specific day. And why this matters, and why that is important, and why Israel cannot possibly win if Palestinians have that kind of thinking.
2: Well, and I think that, you know, that speaks to, and then I think this is something that folks in the U.S. can recognize. You know, there's like these ultra right, far right movements like Blood and Soil, which I always found that to be a funny name because these are guys that are horrified that women have periods and have never done a day of gardening in their lives. But it speaks to this kind of very deep jealousy, a jealousy born from not having a connection to place or really to your own history. You know, a lot of white Europeans come from places where history has been erased, and it starts in 1776, right? It starts with the U.S. as a project built on genocide and slavery. And so there's a real jealousy there of people who have a deep connection to place, who have a deep connection to history that goes back thousands of years. And I wanted to tie that into what you write about in the book, because you write that historians tell us that when Palestinians rebelled, they had a justified set of demands, you know, end the military occupation, dismantle the settlements, free the prisoners. And you write, while the youth of the Intifada did not object to any of these demands, it was clear that when the customers of the hummus restaurant at the Jabalia refugee camp market abandoned their freshly baked bread, raw onions and chicken, and ran to join angry mourners, they were not compelled by a cohesive political program. And what drives the Israeli project and the army is a very splintered political program. It is not a deep connection to place or a deep connection to a history there. And so I was wondering if you could talk a little bit about that, you know, this is to me another core reason why also, you know, any settler colonialist project will ultimately fail, because you are going against something that you can't write down on a list of demands and you can't just make into a political program. It is something far deeper that goes beyond and before the borders that you've created.
1: Absolutely. You know, I asked a group of Gazans in the last few days. I'm meeting with some official in the European Union. And he or she wants to know what do people in Gaza want. So instead of me going to elaborate on that, I asked a group of Gazans, what do you want? In one sentence, what is the top demand that comes to your mind? Only one of them, more like the academic person that I asked, had an elaborate political discourse. The rest are very much political, but they don't speak in political terms, right? So there is a mother who wants her wounded son to go outside of Gaza to get treatment. There's a person who wants cement to rebuild his house. There is a teacher who wants to replace the tent where she's teaching all these kids with a more stable structure so that she can continue teaching. There's a family or a father who lost his entire family in the war, but they are all buried under their house in an area that is now within the so-called yellow line under Israeli control. He wants a bulldozer that would allow them to remove the rubble and allow him to collect the body parts of his family. But when you put them all together, they want dignity, they want respect, they want freedom, they want honor. You know, they want to be able to maintain their way of life, their spirituality, their communal relationships, that sort of thing. You can't write this in the form of a political discourse. Political discourses come in certain points and 1, 2, 3, and 4 and so forth, and that can be negotiated and we can find a middle ground and you concede on this point, I concede on that point. When it comes to the rights of people, the rights of everyday people, there is no negotiations. Dignity cannot be divided. Freedom cannot be sectionalized. I cannot be partly free and partly not free. I cannot concede on any of these points. And that's what I did in the book, and that's what we Palestinians, I mean, this is what we ultimately, you know, this is why I find it frustrating, to be entirely honest, when I get caught in these technical conversations within the Palestine solidarity networks and communities about the one state versus two states. You know, how are we going to connect the West Bank to Gaza? Is it going to be a corridor? You know, how do you guarantee that the Palestinians are not going to, you know, get something from Israel and demand more? And these kind of like useless conversations about how peace can be achieved. And the argument I try to make here, and I use the First Intifada as kind of like as the point here, is that people, when they rise, when they fight, when they sacrifice, and they sacrifice some more, they are not bothered by technicalities and, you know, political discourses. They are fighting for their honor. I threw my first rock after my friend Ra'ed, first rock at the Israeli soldiers, after my friend Ra'ed was killed. I wasn't thinking the right of return for Palestinian refugees and UN Resolution 181 and UN Resolution 194. I wasn't. I was thinking of Ra'ed. He was my neighbor, my best friend in the neighborhood, and he was a really cool kid, and I loved him very much, and we used to always walk back and forth to school together. I always felt guilty that when we were little kids, I hit him with a thing on his head, and he had this permanent marker on his forehead, and my dad dragged me to his family house with a toy and a small plastic soccer ball to say sorry. And I wasn't happy about it because I did not want to let go of the soccer ball. You know, when he was killed, for me, that kind of changed everything because it was about friendship. It was about camaraderie. It was about love. It was about neighbors and communities. So we Palestinians, when we make our decisions on an everyday basis, we're not thinking of political diatribes. We are thinking of these human connections. Now, take these human connections and put them all together, you are going to have these great concepts. And whenever I go to talk to people, I would say, if you want to understand history from a Palestinian point of view, then you have to learn a little bit of Arabic. And I say, don't say dignity, say karama. Don't say freedom, say hurriya. Don't say resistance, say muqawama. Because these concepts, when we say it in Arabic, they are rooted in conceptions and histories and roots that go back not even hundreds of years, but thousands of years. And that's why we need to completely, in my view, dislocate Palestinian history from the way it's currently being told, and located somewhere else. And that somewhere else cannot even be within the elitist Palestinian narrative as well. You know, because even within the Palestinian narrative, we have two different kind of history. The Palestinians who are trying to humanize and to show that before the establishment of Israel, Palestinians had cities and thriving cultures and theater and musicians and that sort of thing. You know what? Even if Palestinians lived on trees and lived in caves, we still had dignity. And we still had love for one another. And we still had a sense of community. And no one, whether in Gaza or in Congo, has the right to come and erase you, subjugate you, and enslave you under any excuse, even if the excuse is that of civilization. So we should not play in the hands of the colonizers and relocate our history the way that makes us feel comfortable. When Israel was established, the majority of Palestinians were illiterate. They were fallahin. They were peasants, like my family. We do not come from elitist families. We did not have villas in Jerusalem. In fact, my family was accused of being middle class because we had a donkey. And according to the diktats of culture at the time, those who had donkeys as opposed to walking on foot were the privileged class within the village structure. So let's be realistic and let's respect our own history and tell the story on our own terms.
2: Yeah, and I mean, it reminds me of how people will oftentimes talk about people who are kidnapped and put into concentration camps by ICE. Oh, well, that person's a teacher or that person's a doctor. It doesn't matter. Like, that person could do absolutely nothing all day. They still should not be black bagged and put into a concentration camp. Like, somebody does not earn humanity by being a doctor or a lawyer or what have you.
1: And just very quickly on that, I mean, how unfair are we then to the Aborigines? How unfair are we going to be to the indigenous people who lived in America, who lived in the Congo, who lived in various parts of the global South, who had the sophisticated cultures, civilizations, forms of educations and ways of life that is not consistent with the doctor and the lawyer and the bourgeois and the theater goer? We are in trying to humanize, and see, that's the danger of humanization. In trying to humanize ourselves, we are erasing them. And I think that's a betrayal of the people who stood by our side for all these years.
2: Absolutely. And with that, I want to wrap up here with this kind of dichotomy or this duality, because on the left, you'll oftentimes see like people trying too hard to the point that they start romanticizing Gazans and, romanticizing the heroism and saying, oh, my gosh, you know, Palestine will free us all, as if we can place all of that on Palestine, like Palestinians aren't carrying enough. And this takes away the ability to be, you know, for instance, to be tired, to not be okay. Oh no, you're heroes. So you're of course you're okay because you're heroes. And so I was wondering if you could, wrapping up here, just talk about this, then how the pendulum can oftentimes swing too far, going from the extreme disgusting dehumanization that you see Zionists do, but then it becomes a different kind of dehumanization because heroes are, you know, these kind of demigods, like, oh, well, they don't need care. They don't need support. They don't need love because they're these romanticized heroes.
1: Absolutely. You know, when I first began writing about people's history, my first book came out 2003, Searching Jenine. And after that book, I started, you know, kind of flirting with language. Like, what is it that we want in terms of discourse? We want to reclaim the narrative. We want to allow the Palestinians to reclaim their own story. And I insist on that. Over time, there is another term that came about that's supposed to be a derivative of that term, which is centering the Palestinians. And I kind of went along, honestly. It's like, okay, that's the right term. Let's center the Palestinian. But the understanding or the assumption in my mind is that what Palestinian are we centering here? I mean, you assume that the Palestinian who is a representative of the Palestinian collective experience, that of heroism and victimization, that of faith, spirituality, but also vulnerability. That's of the Palestinian who doesn't care about politics and the Palestinian who is willing to die 1,000 deaths for his homeland. Palestinians are not one single group. We have our rich, we have our poor, we have our working classes, and we have those who are ready to strike a deal with the enemy at a moment's notice just to have a little bit of a privilege over the others. And we see that in the West Bank. I mean, if you look at the Palestinian Authority, they have already struck a deal with the devil. And they are living a very good life, and they are quite wealthy, and they have VIP cards, and they travel. And you know what? Like everybody else, they go on vacations in various parts of Europe, and they go back through the Israeli military occupation system back to Ramallah and Bethlehem and so forth. So no, we are not the same group of people. So when we say centering Palestinians, I'm sorry, but I have to protest here. We have to qualify what Palestinians need to be centered. And if you ask me, well, what Palestinians need to be centered, I would say is the Palestinian that represents the Palestinian people's aspirations as a collective. And we know that. We know that because of public opinion polls that tells us vast majority of Palestinians support the resistance. Okay, resistance in any of its forms. I'm not talking about particular, Kalashnikov resistance. I mean, the idea that we must resist Israel, period, by any means necessary and by in any way possible. Okay, so you center the Palestinian that you can't just go and bring any Palestinian because you think it fits the stereotype of a Palestinian should sound and look like and say, well, guess what? I am centering it. You know who's also centering the Palestinians? Israel. Israel is centering certain kinds of Palestinians, and they are touring many countries around the world telling you the problem is Hamas. The problem is the armed resistance. We want to live in peace with the Israelis. Some Palestinians are out there telling you, what apartheid? There is no apartheid. What are you talking about? And I don't want to name names, but they do exist. So we're not centering any Palestinian. We need to be centering specific kind of Palestinians who are, in the words of Antonio Gramsci, the organic intellectuals who come from the group itself and represents and speak on behalf of the group. And if you are unable to do so, then the Palestinian narrative will always be, filled with holes, will always be missing the most important component. Now, I am not against the idea of people feeling inspired by Gaza, because they should be. They should be. I mean, you have a group of people who are living under siege in perpetual ways, yet at the same time, they refuse to leave. They are starving and dying, and they refuse to give up. I mean, absolutely, as a collective, there is something great to be inspired by, but that doesn't mean that we become complicit in a sense where we basically just take a moral position and we say, well, since they are heroic and they are going to free us all, then they are okay. They are doing just fine. And then we kind of move on with our lives. And so this is why I think it's very important to always have, yes, they are heroic. And they will, in a sense, will free us from our own fears and feeling inept and feeling that we are unable to carry out any kind of change. But at the same time, we need to understand that we have the freedom to move, to operate, to mobilize, to organize, and to think about how do we actually provide them with the kind of support that they need in order for them to carry on with their resistance. Yes, Palestinians will free Palestine, but freedom is not a singular act. It's not something that Palestinians are going to do without receiving solidarity like every other anti-colonial struggle anywhere around the world.
2: Absolutely. And yeah, I mean, if there are many people who said that Obama represented Black people, so, the issue of just choosing some elite to be the representative is also a well-known tactic by settler colonial states. So folks, there's so much more in this book. It's an absolutely beautiful and powerful and vital book. It's again called Before the Flood, a Gaza family memoir across three generations of colonial invasion, occupation, and war in Palestine. Dr. Ramzi Baroud, thank you so much for taking the time to sit down with us.
1: Thank you very much, Eleanor, and keep up the good work, and thanks for the opportunity. It's always a pleasure. We want to smash, crash, blast, blast the system. We want to get it hype, get it live, get with the mission. We want the crowd loud, this pumping rhythm is hitting. That does it for another episode of the Project Censored Radio Show on Pacifica Radio. I'm your producer and co-host, Eleanor Goldfield, along with my co-host and executive producer, Mickey Huff. 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
4: Habitualized alibis, disguise, another guise of democracy, politics, and the apocalypse. Got the skies looking ominous. So the ocean burned bright with waves full of poison. Genocide, wars, far for little poison. The weapons manufactured paid for by taxes, while the bridges and the levees and the mines collapse.

listening to This Week in Palestine, Truth and Justice Radio, WZBC, Boston College. Today is Sunday, July 5th, 2026. Before we step into this hour, a brief reminder for our listeners. The reflections you hear today rise from the voices of our hosts and guests alone. They are shaped by their experiences, their convictions, and their search for truth. They do not represent the official views of WZBC, Boston College, or its Board of Trustees. What you hear in this space is unfiltered. What you hear in this space is honest. What you hear in this space belongs to the people who speak it. And now, with that clarity set before us, we begin. This Week in Palestine is not a place where truth tiptoes. It does not wait at the doorway or ask permission to enter. Here, truth walks in with its shoulders squared, its voice steady, its presence undeniable. Urgency is not an accessory in this space. It is the pulse that drives every word, every story, every breath we take behind this microphone. Clarity is not a choice. It is the duty we accept the moment we speak to you. And while our heart beats in Palestine, in the alleys of Jerusalem, in the camps of the West Bank, in the shattered streets of Gaza, our sight reaches far beyond the borders drawn by occupation or diplomacy. Because the forces shaping Palestinian life do not stop at walls or wire. They move through parliaments, through boardrooms, through the quiet corridors, where powerful hands make decisions that ordinary people must live with. Wherever you are listening now, steering through the long dark hours of your shift, lifting your first cup of coffee into the morning air, or sitting in the stillness of your home, thank you for choosing to be here. I am your host and narrator, James Kent. In this space, we do not sand down the truth to make it easier to swallow. We do not bend the story to comfort those who prefer silence. We do not dilute reality for the sake of anyone's convenience. Here, truth stands unfiltered. Resistance is not theory. It is breath. It is survival. Solidarity is not a slogan. It is a lineage carried from one generation to the next. The voices rising from occupied land do not waver. They rise alongside movements across the world that demand dignity, justice, and liberation. They remind us that struggle is never solitary. It is woven across borders, across histories, across the lives of people who refuse to surrender their humanity. This hour is not just a broadcast. It is a lifeline. A thread stretching from Palestine to every corner of the globe, binding devastation to determination, binding grief to a future still worth reaching for. Even in the deepest darkness, the spark of defiance endures. Even when the world turns away, that spark refuses to die. Each week, we bring you reporting that cuts through distortion, analysis that refuses disguise, and reflections that center Palestinian life in all its depth, complexity, and unbroken courage.

a rhythm of celebration. A day that symbolizes independence, the birth of a nation, and the promise of freedom. A day when streets fill with parades, when flags rise across neighborhoods, when children learn the stories of revolution and courage. A day that reminds Americans of the sacrifices made by those who fought for liberty, for self-determination, for the right to live without tyranny. A day that speaks to the American imagination, the belief that freedom is not just a privilege, but a birthright. A day that celebrates the idea that a nation can rise from oppression and declare its own destiny. A day that honors the belief that all people are created equal, endowed with rights that no government should ever take away. A day that, at its core, is supposed to represent justice, dignity, and the courage to stand against empire. A day that tells Americans, this is who we are supposed to be. But today we must confront a difficult truth. How do we celebrate the 4th of July while we are causing wars across the world? How do we raise flags and speak of freedom when our own government has undermined the freedom of so many others? How do we honor independence while supporting policies that strip independence from entire nations? How do we celebrate when we are the ones who invaded Venezuela, destabilized its government, and took its president and his wife as prisoners? How do we celebrate when our foreign policy has left scars across Latin America that still bleed today? How do we celebrate the 4th of July when we have fueled chaos in the Middle East and the Gulf? When our decisions have contributed to wars that have destroyed cities, displaced millions, and shattered generations? When we have supported Israel in its genocide in Gaza, its attacks on Lebanon, its occupation, its siege, its endless war? How do we celebrate freedom while enabling oppression? How do we celebrate independence while supporting occupation? How do we celebrate justice while funding injustice? Sometimes I think, maybe it's better if we don't celebrate this day anymore. Not because the ideals are wrong, the ideals are beautiful, but because we have betrayed them. Maybe it is better to pause, to reflect, to ask ourselves what freedom really means, to ask ourselves whether we still deserve to celebrate it, to ask ourselves whether the fireworks and parades are hiding a truth we refuse to face. Because the 4th of July is supposed to be a day of honesty, a day of courage, a day of remembering what America claimed to stand for. And if we cannot live up to those ideals, if we cannot stop causing wars, stop supporting oppression, stop enabling genocide, then maybe the celebration has become a lie. Maybe the real way to honor the 4th of July is not with fireworks, but with accountability, not with parades, but with truth. Not with patriotic speeches, but with a commitment to stop harming the world in the name of power. Maybe the real celebration begins when America finally decides to live up to the values it teaches its children. And until that day comes, the question remains. What does independence mean if we deny it to everyone else? I'm James Kent, and you're listening to This Week in Palestine, Truth and Justice Radio. WZBC, Boston College. We ask this question many times, but we keep coming back to ask again. Why does Israel keep attacking Lebanon today, even though every peace process, every ceasefire proposal, every diplomatic roadmap clearly states that stopping the attacks on Lebanon is a basic requirement for stability? Why does Israel insist on burning the fields, striking the villages, and escalating the northern front, even as the region is trying to avoid a wider war? To answer that, we need to look beyond Lebanon's border, because the fire in Lebanon is tied to a much bigger shift, a shift happening in the Red Sea, in the Gulf, and across the maritime routes that define global power. While Israel escalates in Lebanon, Yemen and Iran are quietly rewriting the rules of naval warfare. And the United States, for the meantime, finds its fleet caught in a trap it never expected.
For decades, the American fleet was the symbol of global dominance. Massive carriers, endless firepower, unchallenged control of the seas. But today, that model is cracking. The US Navy is being forced to abandon the old doctrine of heavy carrier presence and shift towards smaller, flexible, mission-specific naval groups. Why? Because the threats have changed. Because the battlefield has changed. Because Yemen and Iran have changed the game. The American fleet is no longer facing traditional navies. It is facing asymmetric warfare. Drones, mines, coastal missiles, and geography used as a weapon. The old naval order is collapsing. The Strait of Hormuz is not just a waterway. It is the most strategic choke point on Earth. And Iran has transformed it into a tactical maze. Iran is not trying to control the sea. It is trying to deny the sea, a strategy designed to make navigation dangerous, unpredictable, and costly for the United States. Iran uses mines, drones, coastal missile batteries, radar networks, island-based choke points. It has even changed the shipping routes, forcing vessels to request permission before crossing. This is not just military pressure. It is an attempt to impose a new legal reality. Hormuz has become a trap, not because Iran wants war, but because it wants leverage, and the United States knows it. While Iran reshapes Hormuz, Yemen is reshaping the Red Sea. The Yemeni armed forces have developed a new form of naval warfare, one that relies on long-range drones, anti-ship missiles, coastal launchers, intelligence networks, surprise strikes. These tools have forced the US Navy to reposition carriers, reroute shipping, and adopt a new doctrine of selective strikes instead of large-scale operations. American analysts call this the shift toward comfortable hunting, targeted, intelligence-driven strikes meant to avoid escalation. But the truth is simpler. The US fleet is adapting because it is vulnerable. Yemen has turned the Red Sea into a battlefield where American dominance is no longer guaranteed. The United States is now caught between two fires: Hormuz in the east, the Red Sea in the west. Iran denies the sea. Yemen disrupts the sea. The American fleet is forced to move carriers constantly, rely on smaller ships, avoid predictable routes, respond to drone threats, manage political pressure, prevent escalation. This is not the behavior of a dominant navy. This is the behavior of a navy trying to avoid being dragged into a war it cannot control. The trap is not physical, it is strategic. The US fleet is trapped in a new era of naval warfare, one defined by asymmetric threats and regional actors who understand the geography better than Washington ever did. So what does all this have to do with Israel's attacks on Lebanon? Everything. Israel sees the American fleet struggling. Israel sees Washington recalibrating. Israel sees Iran gaining leverage. Israel sees Yemen disrupting global routes. Israel sees the old American umbrella weakening. And when Israel feels the umbrella weakening, it escalates. Lebanon becomes the pressure valve, the place where Israel tries to reassert dominance, the place where Israel sends messages to Iran, to Washington, and to the region. Israel attacks Lebanon today because it fears losing strategic relevance tomorrow. For years, Washington sold the region a story that the US Navy could protect shipping, contain Iran, deter Yemen, and maintain stability. But today, that story is collapsing. The American fleet is repositioning. Its carriers are overstretched. Its doctrine is changing. Its dominance is challenged. The deception, the illusion of total control, is gone. And Israel feels the collapse. So it lashes out in Lebanon. For the meantime, the region is changing faster than Israel can adapt. Iran is rising. Yemen is asserting itself. The Gulf is recalibrating. The United States is distracted. Russia and China are expanding influence.
Israel is no longer the center of the regional equation. It is a player in a game it no longer controls. So it attacks Lebanon to remind the world it still has teeth. But the world sees something else, a state lashing out because it is losing its grip. But while states play games, people pay the price. Lebanese families live under constant threat. Farmers lose their land. Children lose their homes. Communities lose their safety. Israel's attacks do not change the naval balance. They do not weaken Iran. They do not deter Yemen. They only deepen suffering, and Israel knows this. But for the meantime, it continues. Today, we saw how the Lebanon trap, the Hormuz fire, Yemen's naval rise, and the collapse of American maritime dominance all connect to one simple truth. Israel keeps attacking Lebanon not because peace is impossible, but because instability serves its strategy. This is not the Middle East of yesterday. This is the Middle East of today. I am James Kent, and you are listening to This Week in Palestine. Now let's try to understand something nobody ever talks about it, including Palestinians. The price paid when leadership becomes a position instead of a responsibility. Today, across Palestine and the diaspora, a question echoes louder than ever. What is the cost of a failed Palestinian leadership? Not in slogans, not in abstractions, but in the lived reality of a people enduring occupation, fragmentation, and political paralysis. This segment examines how decades of internal division, stalled institutions, and unaccountable governance have shaped the Palestinian struggle. It is not a judgment of individuals, but an exploration of systems, decisions, and consequences, as described by analysts, historians, and civil society voices who have documented this story for years. Listeners should confirm details with trusted sources. In the early 1990s, many Palestinians believed they were witnessing the dawn of a new era. Negotiations, international recognition, and the establishment of the Palestinian Authority were framed as steps toward sovereignty. But as researchers and political historians have noted, the institutions built during that period were fragile from the start. They were designed under occupation. They depended on external funding. They lacked democratic continuity, and they were never allowed full authority over land, borders, or movement. Over time, the gap between the promise and the reality widened. Analysts point to three structural weaknesses: centralized power concentrated in a small circle of political elites, absence of elections, leaving leadership without renewed legitimacy, dependence on foreign donors, shaping priorities and limiting autonomy. These weaknesses didn't appear overnight. They accumulated slowly, becoming part of the political landscape. By 2007, the political rupture between Gaza and the West Bank created two competing governments, two security structures, and two visions for the future. Scholars often describe this moment as one of the most damaging turning points in modern Palestinian politics. The cost of that split is visible everywhere. Governance paralysis. Laws passed in one territory do not apply in the other. Fragmented representation. No unified voice in negotiations or international forums. Social division. Families, institutions, and communities caught between rival authorities. Economic collapse, especially in Gaza, where blockade and political isolation deepened poverty. Civil society organizations repeatedly warn that this division has weakened the Palestinian national project more than any external actor could have done alone. When leadership fails, ordinary people carry the burden. In the West Bank, residents describe daily life shaped by checkpoints, settlement expansion, and unpredictable security coordination. Many argue that coordination, originally intended to stabilize the region, has instead become a tool that limits Palestinian agency. In Gaza, the cost is measured in destroyed homes, restricted movement, and repeated wars.
Humanitarian agencies report that the blockade, combined with political stagnation, has left generations without stable employment, reliable electricity, or access to medical care. Across refugee camps in Lebanon, Jordan, and Syria, families speak of decades spent waiting for a political horizon that never arrives. The cost is not theoretical. It is lived in every restriction, every demolished home, every stalled opportunity. Diplomats and analysts often note that Palestinian leadership has struggled to adapt to shifting global politics. While international support for Palestinian rights remains widespread, the diplomatic strategy has been inconsistent. Some observers argue that the leadership relies too heavily on symbolic victories in international bodies. It has not built strong alliances with emerging global powers. It has failed to present a unified, modern political vision that resonates beyond the region. Others counter that the leadership is constrained by occupation, limited resources, and geopolitical pressure. Both perspectives highlight the same outcome. Palestinians remain without a clear, effective diplomatic strategy capable of advancing their national aspirations. Palestinians have not voted in national elections since 2006. For many, this is the clearest sign of political failure. Without elections, leadership cannot renew its mandate. Institutions cannot evolve. Youth, now the majority of the population, have no political pathway. Corruption becomes harder to challenge. Public trust erodes. Civil society groups repeatedly call for democratic renewal, arguing that no liberation movement can survive without accountability. They warn that the absence of elections has created a leadership disconnected from the people it claims to represent. Despite political stagnation, a new generation of Palestinians is emerging. Activists, journalists, organizers, and community leaders who refuse to accept the status quo. They are not waiting for permission. They are not waiting for institutions to reform themselves. They are building networks, documenting abuses, organizing protests, and shaping global narratives. Their message is clear. Leadership must reflect the people, not the other way around. Many analysts believe this generation will eventually redefine Palestinian politics, but the transition will be difficult. Old structures rarely give way easily. The cost of failed leadership is not only political, it is emotional, it is psychological, it is generational. It looks like a child in Gaza who has lived through multiple wars before turning 10, a farmer in the West Bank watching settlements expand onto his land, a refugee in Lebanon who has never seen the homeland, a student in Ramallah who dreams of elections that never come. A family in Jerusalem navigating residency laws designed to push them out. These stories are not the result of one decision or one leader. They are the cumulative impact of decades of fragmentation, mismanagement, and unaccountable governance, combined with the ongoing reality of occupation. Political analysts emphasize that responsibility is shared across multiple actors: local leadership, regional powers, international governments, and the occupying state. But within Palestinian society, the conversation about internal responsibility is growing louder. Many Palestinians argue that leadership must rebuild institutions, hold elections, end the split between Gaza and the West Bank, prioritize national unity over factional interests, restore trust through transparency and accountability. Others caution that internal reform alone cannot overcome occupation. They argue that external pressure, military control, and geopolitical dynamics limit what any Palestinian leadership can achieve. Both perspectives agree on one point: the current path is unsustainable. Today, Palestinians face one of the most challenging periods in their modern history. The cost of failed leadership is visible in every corner of life, from governance to diplomacy, from social cohesion to national identity. But the story is not finished. Across Palestine and the diaspora,
Voices are rising, demanding accountability, demanding unity, demanding a leadership worthy of the people's resilience. The future of the Palestinian struggle will not be determined solely by external forces. It will also be shaped by the choices made within, by the willingness to confront failure, rebuild institutions, and imagine a political horizon rooted in dignity and collective purpose. This is not a story of despair, it is a story of reckoning, and perhaps a story of renewal. Now we explore a moment the region rarely pauses to examine. A confrontation not on the battlefield, but inside the halls of power. A moment when American generals resisted a presidential order, and Iran imposed a new equation that reshaped calculations from Washington to Tel Aviv. This is not a story of heroes or villains. It is a story of pressure, fear, strategy, and the limits of military power. It is a story of how decisions made far from Palestine still carve their way into Palestinian lives. According to multiple analysts and media reports, the crisis began when President Donald Trump pushed for a rapid, large-scale ground escalation in the region. The goal, as described by commentators, was to project overwhelming force and deter Iran. But inside the Pentagon, senior military leaders reportedly pushed back. Not quietly, not symbolically, directly. They warned that a ground invasion would ignite a regional firestorm, stretch US forces thin, and trigger retaliation across multiple fronts. Some analysts say the generals feared the plan lacked clear objectives and underestimated Iran's capabilities. The tension revealed a rare moment, the military establishment resisting the commander-in-chief, not out of politics, but out of strategic calculation. Military experts point to several reasons behind the pushback. Iran's asymmetric power, a network of allies and armed groups capable of striking US bases across the region. Unpredictable escalation. Once a ground invasion begins, controlling its trajectory becomes nearly impossible. A domestic fatigue. After decades of war, the American public has little appetite for another prolonged conflict. Strategic ambiguity, unclear end goals, unclear exit strategy, unclear political horizon. Generals reportedly argued that a ground invasion would not weaken Iran. It would strengthen its narrative and unify its allies. Their resistance was not ideological. It was mathematical. The cost outweighed the gain. While Washington debated internally, Iran moved externally. Analysts describe Iran's strategy as a pressure equation. No ground invasion without consequences. No escalation without response. No attack without a counterattack. Iran signaled through diplomatic channels, military posturing, and regional allies that any ground operation would trigger a multi-front confrontation. Not symbolic, not limited. Full scale. This posture forced Washington to reconsider. It also forced Israel to recalculate its own plans, especially as tensions rose across Gaza, Lebanon, Syria, and the Red Sea. Iran was not seeking war, according to regional experts. It was seeking deterrence, and it succeeded. The standoff between Trump and his generals did not happen in isolation. It rippled across the region. In Lebanon, analysts noted increased readiness among armed groups aligned with Iran. In Iraq, US bases heightened alert levels. In the Gulf, governments braced for potential missile exchanges. In Israel, political leaders watched closely, aware that any American miscalculation could drag them into a broader conflict. And in Palestine, the implications were immediate. A US-Iran confrontation would overshadow Palestinian issues, delay diplomatic efforts, and deepen instability. It would shift global attention away from occupation, away from Gaza's humanitarian crisis, away from the daily realities Palestinians face. Once again,
Palestinians found themselves at the mercy of decisions made far beyond their borders. Inside Washington, the confrontation exposed a deeper divide: the difference between political ambition and military reality. Presidents often seek decisive action. Generals often seek sustainable outcomes. Trump's push for a ground escalation reflected a desire to project strength. The general's resistance reflected decades of experience in conflicts where strength alone was not enough. This moment highlighted a truth analysts often repeat: wars are easy to start. They are nearly impossible to control. The Pentagon's refusal was not defiance. It was caution born from history. Iran's response was not impulsive. It was calculated. Experts describe Iran's strategy as patient deterrence: avoid direct war, signal readiness, use regional alliances to expand influence, force adversaries to think twice. By imposing its equation, Iran demonstrated that it could shape American decision-making without firing a shot. This was not a victory in the traditional sense. It was leverage, and leverage, in today's Middle East, is often more powerful than firepower. For Palestinians, the standoff between Trump and his generals is more than a geopolitical headline. It means delays in diplomatic initiatives that could have supported Palestinian rights, shifts in regional alliances that affect Gaza, the West Bank, and Jerusalem, increased volatility that complicates humanitarian efforts, a renewed focus on Iran that sidelines Palestinian issues in global forums. Palestinians often watch global powers negotiate their futures without Palestinian voices in the room. This moment was another example. The region's largest decisions continue to unfold above Palestinian heads, yet land directly on Palestinian lives. Analysts highlight several lessons from this confrontation. Military institutions can restrain political escalation. Iran's deterrence strategy is more influential than many expected. Regional stability is fragile, shaped by decisions made in Washington and Tehran. Palestinians remain vulnerable to external conflicts they did not choose. The standoff did not produce a war, but it revealed how close the region came to one. Today, as the region navigates uncertainty, the story of American generals resisting a presidential order and Iran imposing its equation remains a reminder of how fragile stability truly is. It shows that power is not only measured in armies or weapons, it is measured in restraint, calculation, and the willingness to avoid catastrophe. For Palestinians, the lesson is familiar. Global powers shape the landscape, but the consequences are felt at home. This is not a story of conflict, it is a story of brinkmanship and the thin line between escalation and survival. I'm James Kent, and you are listening to This Week in Palestine, Truth and Justice Radio, WZBC, Boston College. Now let's begin with a message crafted to travel faster than missiles. A declaration meant to shake Tehran, unsettle Washington, and remind the region that Israel still believes it can redraw the map with a single decision. A message that doesn't whisper, doesn't warn, doesn't negotiate. It announces itself like a spark thrown into dry grass, because Israel is moving today with a level of carelessness that feels deliberate. Careless about what could happen next. Careless about the chain reaction a single strike could unleash. Careless about the fact that Washington, even under Trump, has been urging de-escalation, warning that one miscalculation could ignite a regional firestorm no one can control. But Israel isn't listening. Not to allies, not to analysts, not to the quiet panic spreading through diplomatic channels. What matters now, according to observers, is political survival, the belief that projecting overwhelming force can buy time, by legitimacy, by another day in power. And that belief is shaping every threat, every leak, every coded message behind blue and white operation.
This is the kind of moment where strategy becomes theater, and theater becomes danger. Israel is signaling that it is willing to light up the entire region if that's what it takes to maintain its political footing. Israel wants a war because it wants the illusion of control, the image of a state that can strike first, strike hard, and dictate the terms of tomorrow. And that's what they are planning to do. Create a spectacle of readiness so intense that it overshadows the consequences. A spectacle designed to force Iran into a corner, to pressure Washington into alignment, and to remind every regional actor that Israel still sees itself as the central axis of Middle Eastern power. But beneath the noise lies a quieter truth, one that Palestinians know too well. When powerful states gamble with regional stability, the fallout rarely lands on the decision makers. It lands on ordinary people, on families already living under occupation, on communities already navigating uncertainty, on a region already stretched thin by conflict, sanctions, and political paralysis. So today, as Israel pushes forward with blue and white operation, the question is not whether the threat is real. The question is, what happens when a state acts as if consequences are optional, as if escalation is a tool, as if lighting the region on fire is a legitimate path to political survival? This is the moment we begin with. A moment where one declaration, one threat, one operation name becomes the center of gravity for an entire region holding its breath. Let's now examine the moment of escalating tension. A moment when Israel signals a possible strike on Iran. Iran responds with strict conditions, and Washington finds itself caught between two adversaries whose next moves could reshape the entire region. This is not a story of predictions. It is a story of pressure, messaging, and brinkmanship. A story of how threats become tools, how conditions become warnings, and how every shift in regional power dynamics eventually lands on Palestinian lives. According to analysts and media reports, Israeli officials began circulating the term blue and white operation, a coded reference to a potential military operation targeting Iranian assets. The message was clear. Israel was preparing for the possibility of a strike as early as tomorrow. This announcement was not made in isolation. It followed weeks of rising tension, intelligence leaks, and political pressure within Israel's security establishment. Experts say the operation's name, drawn from Israel's national colors, was chosen deliberately. It signals national resolve, unity, and readiness for confrontation. But behind the symbolism lies a deeper reality. Israel is attempting to deter Iran, reassure its allies, and project strength at a moment when regional dynamics are shifting rapidly. Analysts point to several factors driving Israel's escalation. Iran's expanding regional influence, especially through allied groups in Lebanon, Syria, Iraq, and Yemen. Concerns over Iranian military capabilities, including missile development and drone technology. Internal Israeli politics, where leaders often use external threats to consolidate support. A pressure from Washington, which seeks to contain Iran without committing to a full-scale confrontation. Israel's message is not only directed at Tehran, it is directed at Washington, signaling that Israel may act independently if it feels its security is at risk. This dynamic creates a dangerous equation. Israel threatens action. Iran prepares reaction. Washington fears escalation. Iran did not remain silent. According to regional analysts, Tehran issued strict conditions, not as concessions, but as warnings. Conditions that effectively say, if Israel strikes, Iran will respond. If Washington supports the strike, Iran will widen the confrontation. If regional allies join the escalation, Iran will activate multiple fronts. These conditions are not rhetorical. They are strategic signals designed to deter Israel and pressure Washington. Iran's message is simple. Deterrence through clarity, retaliation through certainty. And Washington, according to observers, is deeply concerned.
Inside the US government, analysts describe a growing fear. A single Israeli strike could trigger a regional conflict that Washington is not prepared to manage. The dilemma is clear. If Washington supports Israel, it risks a confrontation with Iran. If Washington restrains Israel, it risks political backlash from its closest regional ally. If Washington stays neutral, it risks losing influence over both sides. This moment exposes a truth often overlooked. The United States is powerful, but not always in control. Regional actors, Israel and Iran, are shaping the battlefield, and Washington is reacting rather than directing. For Palestinians, this dynamic is familiar. Global powers negotiate their interests, while Palestinian realities remain vulnerable to every shift. The threat of blue and white operation reverberates across the Middle East. In Lebanon, analysts report heightened alert among armed groups aligned with Iran. In Syria, military positions shift in anticipation of potential Israeli airstrikes. In Iraq, U.S. bases increase security measures. In the Gulf, governments brace for possible missile exchanges. And in Palestine, the implications are immediate. A confrontation between Israel and Iran would overshadow Palestinian issues, delay humanitarian efforts, and deepen instability in Gaza and the West Bank. It would shift global attention away from occupation, away from settlement expansion, away from the daily struggles Palestinians face. Once again, Palestinians find themselves living under the shadow of decisions made far beyond their borders. Experts describe the current moment as a war of signals. Israel signals readiness. Iran signals deterrence. Washington signals caution. Each actor is trying to shape the other's behavior without crossing the threshold into open conflict. This is the essence of brinkmanship. Push the opponent to the edge, but do not fall over. The danger lies in miscalculation. A single misinterpreted message, a single unintended strike, a single escalation that spirals beyond control. For Palestinians, the threat of an Israeli-Iranian confrontation is not an abstract geopolitical headline. It means increased military presence across the West Bank, heightened tension in Gaza, where any regional conflict could trigger local escalation, delays in diplomatic initiatives that support Palestinian rights, reduced international focus on humanitarian crises, greater unpredictability in Israeli political behavior. Palestinians often live at the intersection of regional conflicts they did not choose. This moment is another example. The region's largest decisions continue to unfold above Palestinian heads, yet land directly on Palestinian lives. Here we can highlight several lessons from this unfolding crisis. Threats can be as powerful as actions. Iran's deterrent strategy is more influential than many expected. Israel's security doctrine remains rooted in preemptive signaling. Washington's influence is limited when regional actors act independently. Palestinians remain vulnerable to external conflicts that reshape their environment. The operation may never be launched, but the threat itself has already changed regional calculations. Today, as the region stands on the edge of uncertainty, the story of blue and white operation reveals how fragile stability truly is. It shows that power is not only measured in armies or weapons, it is measured in messaging, deterrence, and the willingness to avoid catastrophe. For Palestinians, the lesson is clear. Regional conflicts may begin elsewhere, but their consequences always arrive at home. This is not a story of war. It is a story of brinkmanship and the thin line between threat and explosion. I'm James Kent, and you are listening to This Week in Palestine. Let's discuss something else. Let's talk how we are about to enter a moment where regional power is shifting faster than headlines can capture. A moment when Turkey delivers a diplomatic slap
that echoes across NATO. When American officials privately admit Israel has become a global burden, and when Saudi Arabia quietly rewrites the strategic map of the Horn of Africa. This is not a story of isolated events. It is a story of tectonic movement, political, military, economic, reshaping the Middle East and Africa at the same time. And like every shift in regional power, its consequences eventually land on Palestinian lives. Analysts describe Turkey's latest move as a strategic shockwave. Ankara publicly challenged Israeli policy, criticized its regional behavior, and signaled that Israel's actions are destabilizing global alliances. This was not symbolic rhetoric. It was a calculated message aimed at Washington, Brussels, and Tel Aviv. Turkey's position reflects several realities. Growing frustration with Israel's regional conduct. A desire to reposition itself as a stabilizing force in the Muslim world. A strategic pivot toward African and Middle Eastern partnerships. A warning that Israel's behavior is undermining Western credibility. For Washington, this was unexpected. Turkey is a NATO member, a long-standing US partner, and a regional heavyweight. Its criticism carries weight and consequences. Inside Washington, analysts say the reaction was a mix of surprise and discomfort. For years, US officials have privately debated Israel's strategic value versus its political cost. Now, Turkey's public stance forced those conversations into the open. Some American analysts argue that Israel's actions, from regional escalation to domestic political turmoil, have made it harder for Washington to maintain global alliances. Others warn that Israel's confrontational posture risks dragging the US into conflicts it does not want. The phrase, a burden on the world, did not originate in Washington. But it reflects a sentiment some policymakers have quietly expressed. Israel's current trajectory is creating more instability than deterrence. This is not a break in the alliance. It is a moment of reckoning. While Turkey and the US navigate diplomatic shockwaves, Saudi Arabia is reshaping the Horn of Africa with deliberate precision. Analysts describe Riyadh's strategy as regional engineering, a long-term plan to stabilize the Red Sea corridor, secure trade routes, and build influence across Sudan, Ethiopia, Eritrea, Djibouti, and Somalia. Saudi Arabia's moves include mediating regional disputes to prevent wars that threaten Red Sea security, investing in ports and infrastructure to control maritime trade, building alliances with African governments seeking stability and economic support, positioning itself as the central power in Red Sea geopolitics. This strategy is not about charity. It is about leverage, economic, political, and strategic. And it is changing the balance of power across East Africa. The Horn of Africa is not a distant region. It is a crossroads of global trade, migration, and military strategy. Whoever shapes the Horn shapes. Red Sea security, global shipping routes, energy corridors, regional alliances, access to Africa's emerging markets. Saudi Arabia understands this. Turkey understands this. Israel understands this. Washington understands this. And Palestinians, though far from the Red Sea, are affected by every shift in these alliances. As Turkey criticizes Israel and Saudi Arabia expands its influence, Israel finds itself increasingly isolated. Analysts point to several factors. Regional frustration with Israeli escalation, declining diplomatic leverage in Africa and the Middle East, growing skepticism in Washington about Israel's strategic value, competition from Turkey and Saudi Arabia for regional leadership. Israel's attempts to maintain dominance through military signaling are clashing with a new regional reality. Power is shifting toward states that prioritize stability, economic influence, and long-term strategy. Israel's reliance on force is becoming less effective in a region moving toward diplomacy and economic leverage.
The phrase, "Israel is a burden on the world," is not a slogan. It is a reflection of growing international frustration. Analysts highlight several concerns. Escalations that threaten global markets. Conflicts that draw in major powers. Policies that undermine regional stability. Diplomatic crises that complicate alliances. This narrative is gaining traction not because of ideology, but because of consequences. Israel's actions are increasingly seen as destabilizing, not only for Palestinians, but for the entire region. For Palestinians, these regional shifts carry profound implications. Turkey's criticism of Israel strengthens international calls for accountability. Saudi Arabia's influence in the Horn of Africa reshapes regional alliances that could support Palestinian diplomacy. Washington's discomfort signals a potential shift in how the US manages Israeli escalation. But the most important impact is psychological. For decades, Palestinians have watched Israel act with impunity. Now, major regional powers are openly challenging that behavior. This does not guarantee change, but it opens a door. The Middle East and Africa are undergoing a transformation. Turkey is asserting itself as a global diplomatic actor. Saudi Arabia is engineering a new Red Sea order. The US is reassessing its alliances. Israel is facing unprecedented criticism. African states are gaining strategic importance. This is not a temporary shift. It is a new regional architecture. And Palestinians, long marginalized in global politics, may find new opportunities in this emerging landscape. Today, as Turkey delivers a diplomatic slap, as Washington absorbs the shock, and as Saudi Arabia rewrites the Horn of Africa, one truth becomes clear. The region is changing. Power is moving. Alliances are evolving. And Israel, once untouchable, is now being questioned, openly, loudly, and by states that shape global strategy. For Palestinians, this moment is not a guarantee. But it is a reminder that regional dynamics are not fixed. They can shift. They can open space. They can create new paths toward justice and accountability. This is not a story of collapse. It is a story of recalibration and the possibility that a new regional order may finally recognize the cost of ignoring Palestine. I'm James Kent, and you are listening to This Week in Palestine, Truth and Justice Radio, WZBC, Boston College. Now let's begin with a moment that exposes how power behaves when it believes consequences are optional. Donald Trump, facing allegations that stretch from a Qatari private jet to a mysterious crypto windfall, shrugs off every scandal as if accountability were an outdated concept. Not with denial, not with outrage, but with indifference, the kind that signals confidence in a system that rarely punishes the powerful. Should we begin with that Qatari jet that raised questions about access, influence, and the quiet corridors where foreign governments try to shape American decisions? A jet that became less about luxury and more about the ease with which global actors reach into Washington? Or should we begin with a crypto windfall that appeared out of nowhere, wrapped in digital opacity, feeding concerns about untraceable money flowing toward political figures who shape global policy? A windfall that highlights how modern corruption doesn't need envelopes or briefcases, just a blockchain. Another way to begin is with Washington pretending these scandals are noise, even as analysts warn they reveal a deeper vulnerability. A political system where foreign access is negotiable, oversight is inconsistent, and influence travels faster than truth. Or maybe we should begin with the uncomfortable reality that every shift in Washington's integrity eventually reaches the Middle East. Because when American policy is shaped by opaque relationships, Palestinians feel the consequences long before the headlines fade. Or we can begin with a question that matters today.
What happens when the world's most powerful office treats corruption not as a threat, but as background static? Or we should begin with the possibility that these scandals are not isolated stories, but signals of how global power truly operates. Let's begin with the truth that ignoring corruption doesn't make it disappear. It makes it stronger. Let's examine the story unfolding far from the Middle East, yet shaping it in ways many people never notice. A story about power, influence, and the ease with which political scandals are dismissed when the stakes are global. A story about Donald Trump brushing off corruption allegations, from a Qatari private jet controversy to a mysterious crypto windfall, and how these moments ripple across Washington, the Gulf, and ultimately Palestine. This is not a story of guilt or innocence. It is a story of how political systems respond to pressure, how leaders navigate scandal, and how the consequences of those choices travel across borders. According to multiple analysts and media reports, one of the scandals surrounding Trump involved the use of a luxury jet linked to Qatari interests. The details vary depending on the source, but the core allegation is simple. A foreign government or its affiliates provided access to a private aircraft, raising questions about influence, favors, and political entanglements. Critics argue that such arrangements blur the line between diplomacy and personal benefit. Supporters dismiss the controversy as political theater. But the significance lies not in the jet itself. It lies in what it represents: foreign access to American power, the ease of informal influence channels, the normalization of blurred boundaries between state and personal interests, even Washington. This was another reminder that global politics often unfold in private cabins, not public chambers. Another controversy emerged around a sudden crypto windfall reportedly connected to Trump or his affiliates. The details remain murky, as crypto transactions often do, but analysts highlight several concerns: lack of transparency, potential foreign involvement, regulatory loopholes, the possibility of political figures benefiting from untraceable financial flows. Crypto is not inherently corrupt. But when political figures are involved, questions multiply. Observers warn that digital assets can become tools for influence, pressure, or reward, especially when traditional financial oversight is limited. Trump's response, according to analysts, was predictable. Dismiss the allegations, shift the narrative, move forward. In isolation, a private jet and a crypto windfall may seem like minor controversies, but together, they reveal a pattern analysts often discuss: foreign governments seeking access to US power, political figures navigating opaque financial channels, a global system where influence is traded quietly, not publicly. These scandals matter because they shape how Washington engages with the world. They influence diplomatic decisions, alliances, and regional strategies. And when Washington shifts, the Middle East feels it immediately. The Gulf region, Qatar, Saudi Arabia, the UAE, plays a central role in American foreign policy. Economic ties, military cooperation, and political influence flow in both directions. When a scandal involves Gulf actors, analysts say it can affect diplomatic negotiations, military coordination, regional alliances, energy policy, U.S. posture toward Iran. Qatar, in particular, has spent years building influence in Washington through diplomacy, investment, and strategic partnerships. Any controversy involving Qatari-linked assets becomes part of a larger conversation about Gulf influence in U.S. politics. Inside Washington, reactions to these scandals were divided. Some policymakers expressed concern about foreign access to American political figures. Others argued that such controversies are common in global politics and rarely lead to meaningful consequences. But analysts highlight a deeper issue. When scandals are dismissed quickly, they create a precedent. A precedent that says influence is negotiable, access is flexible,
Transparency is optional. This precedent shapes how future leaders behave and how foreign governments attempt to engage them. Scandals involving foreign influence do not stay confined to Washington. They affect U.S. policy toward Iran, military cooperation with Gulf states, diplomatic pressure on Israel, humanitarian decisions affecting Gaza and the West Bank. When political figures are entangled in controversies, their decisions may be influenced, consciously or unconsciously, by relationships formed during those moments. Analysts warn that this can distort policy priorities, weaken oversight, and complicate regional stability. For Palestinians, these scandals may seem distant, but their consequences are not. When Washington's foreign policy is shaped by opaque relationships, Palestinians often feel the impact. Delays in humanitarian aid, shifts in diplomatic pressure on Israel, changes in U.S. engagement with Gulf states, reduced focus on Palestinian rights. Palestinians live at the intersection of global politics they did not choose. When scandals influence Washington's decisions, those decisions influence Palestinian lives. This is the hidden cost of political opacity. Analysts describe the modern political landscape as a system built on influence, not always corruption, but access, relationships, and strategic benefit. The Qatari jet controversy and the crypto windfall are symptoms of a larger reality. Power attracts influence. Influence attracts opportunity. Opportunity attracts risk. This system is not unique to Trump. It is global, but its consequences are felt most strongly in regions where stability is fragile. Today, as Trump shrugs off corruption scandals, from private jets to crypto windfalls, one truth becomes clear. Scandals are not just stories. They are signals. Signals of how power operates, how influence travels, and how decisions are shaped behind closed doors. For Palestinians, these signals matter, because every shift in Washington's political landscape eventually reaches the Middle East, reshaping alliances, priorities, and the fragile balance of regional stability. This was meant to reveal how a man entrusted with the highest office in the nation managed to turn that office into a machine that generated billions, not millions, billions. And he did not do it alone. His family benefited. His wealthy friends benefited. Even some of his political enemies, the ones who paid him, the ones who bought access, the ones who traded loyalty for influence, they benefited too. This is not a story about guilt or innocence. That debate belongs to courts, lawyers, and historians. This is a story about consequence, about what happens when power is left unchecked, about what happens when a leader discovers he can bend the rules, twist the system, and reshape the government to serve himself. This is the cost of ignoring corruption. This is the cost of pretending that authority can't be abused. This is the cost of believing that a president is somehow immune to the temptations that come with absolute power. Because when someone in power realizes they can do whatever they want, when they realize no one will stop them, when they realize the system will bend instead of break, when they realize the public will argue instead of act, then the door opens to everything we fear. Deals made in secret, money flowing through back channels, policies shaped not by national interest, but by personal gain, foreign governments buying influence, corporations buying silence, friends buying protection, enemies buying forgiveness. And the tragedy is not just that it happened. The tragedy is that we allowed it to happen. We watched it unfold in real time. We saw the signs. We heard the warnings. We witnessed the conflicts of interest, the sudden wealth, the unexplained transactions, the favors disguised as diplomacy. We saw it all, and yet, somehow we convinced ourselves that this was normal, that this was politics, that this was just how the game is played. But corruption is not a game. It is a poison, and once it enters the bloodstream of a nation, it spreads.
It infects institutions. It erodes trust. It destroys the belief that leadership can be honorable, that government can be fair, that democracy can be real. This story is not about one man.

And just like that, we arrive at the final breaths of this week's broadcast. The slow dimming of a lantern, the quiet settling of truth after an hour that asked much of the heart. As you step back into your day, may you carry with you the questions that refuse to be buried, the courage that refuses to fade, and the curiosity that keeps truth alive in a world that works tirelessly to silence it. I'm James Kent, your host and narrator. Sharing this hour with you has been an honor. 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Thank you for being here. Thank you for listening. We'll return next week. Until then, take care. Stay grounded. Stay steadfast. This is This Week in Palestine. This is Occupied Land. This is Palestine. And the call for freedom continues. Free Palestine from the river to the sea. Philistine Horat.

0: This is the Asymmetric Moose saying you are listening to KWRKLP. FM. You're all volunteer.
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3: This is an AI research center at Sheriff University, and you can see what the enemy has done with it. I'm a teacher myself, and the students ask me about the war. I believe that although we're seemingly in a ceasefire, our war is not over yet.
2: A woman attending a funeral procession for Ayatollah Ali Khamenei in Iran's capital city of Tehran yesterday speaks to Al Jazeera in front of a pile of rubble behind a metal gate. Funeral services are being held throughout the week as Khamenei's coffin is displayed at several Islamic holy sites throughout the region and in funeral processions through the streets of Tehran for thousands of spectators. Peace talks between the U.S. and Iran are currently on hold until the national funeral services for Khamenei have concluded. Al Jazeera is reporting that an LNG carrier was attacked near the Omani coast while exiting the Strait of Hormuz yesterday. The country's IRIB state broadcaster reported that the vessel came under attack after allegedly disregarding warnings. Citing an unnamed U.S. official, the Wall Street Journal reports that Iran's Islamic Revolutionary Guard Corps had fired at two commercial ships near the strait. There was no immediate comment from Iranian officials on the alleged attacks. Local inhabitants of Christian-majority villages along Lebanon's southern border continue to issue statements rejecting Israeli Prime Minister Benjamin Netanyahu's claim in a Fox News interview on Sunday that they have sought Israeli protection and are in favor of Israel's occupation of the region. Residents of the border villages remain committed to the Lebanese state and its legitimacy and have never deviated from this position despite the difficult conditions imposed by Israel's assault. The municipalities representing Christian border villages in southern Lebanon wrote in a joint statement to Turkey's Anadolu news agency. The statement added that they, quote, hold firmly to Lebanon as their homeland and reject any attempt to distort their position or exploit their suffering for agendas that have nothing to do with them. A car is ignited by an explosive device in Damascus today in social media footage verified by Al Jazeera. The news outlet reports that at least two explosive devices have gone off in the Syrian capital as French President Emmanuel Macron visits the country. Syria's Interior Ministry said at least 18 people, including four police officers, were wounded in the blast, which detonated near the country's Ministry of Tourism and the Alizée Palace, the central Damascus hotel where Macron is staying, according to the BBC. Macron is the first leader of an EU country to visit Syria since the end of Bashar al-Assad's 24-year rule. Last week, a bomb blasted a crowded cafe in central Damascus, killed at least 9 people and injured 22 others, according to Syrian state media. The reasons for the bombing are reportedly unknown. According to a report yesterday from Politico, a woman who dated U.S. Senate candidate Graham Platner of Maine says he forced her to have sex with him nearly 5 years ago, despite her repeated objections, an allegation Platner denied in a post yesterday on X.
4: Regardless of the inaccuracy of the reporting, but mindful of the political reality it will inflict, we are taking the time to reflect on the best path forward for the state that I love, the people that I love, the movement I belong to, and the goal of defeating Susan Collins. Those were the goals when we launched this campaign, and they remain my goals today.
2: Last month, the New York Times interviewed three women who had been romantically involved with Plattner, who described volatile and, quote, toxic relationships that were unsettling and at times emotionally wrenching. Massachusetts Senator Elizabeth Warren, Arizona Senator Ruben Gallego, and Congressman Ro Khanna of California are among the Democratic officials who said they were pulling their endorsement and called on Plattner to drop out of the race. And President Donald Trump announced yesterday that he is building a helipad on the White House lawn.
5: Beautiful helipad. And it's got the seal of the White House on it in granite, in carved granite. It's a really a beautiful thing. And I'll tell you, Sikorsky is paying for it. You know why? Because they didn't tell us how powerful these helicopters were, and they felt a little bit guilty. They sold us I like power, by the way. I think it's great. For a helicopter.
2: According to the Washington Post, the White House sped up construction of the new helipad in anticipation of a, quote, upcoming state visit, requiring crews to work around the clock and driving the cost of the $13 million project up by $875,000, according to a contractor's records obtained by the Washington Post. Those are the latest Pacifica headlines for the Pacifica Network. I'm Jesse Lent.
6: This is Our Living Lands, and I'm Jill Freitas. A new University of Arizona study found that American Indians operate 62% of farms in Arizona and manage more than 80% of the state's total agricultural land. But those farmers are still not getting the recognition or resources they need. Michael Kotutwa Johnson is a Hopi dry farmer and a co-author of the study. KJZZ's Lauren Gilger spoke with Kotutwa Johnson about the findings and the future of indigenous agriculture.
7: 62% of all the farms in the state operated by Native Americans, 81% of the state's total agricultural land, tribal land. I mean, this is a massive footprint. And I wonder, like, how did we not know this before? Were you surprised by these results?
8: I was very surprised. But, you know, it's not too surprising because, you know, tribes, the 22 federally recognized tribes in Arizona sit on about a fourth of the acreage of land in Arizona. So that's pretty much what it is. But like I said, I don't think people really understand the agricultural imprint and footprint that we have here in Arizona and have since almost like to say time immemorial.
7: I've been out to your farm on the reservation, interviewed you about your work there and watched how you do this kind of amazing thing, growing this crop with almost no water sometimes, whatever comes down from the sky. And it's got this long cultural history that it is rooted to. So, I mean, obviously that's part of your motivation here and part of what you're trying to do with not just this study, but with your entire body of work, right?
8: Yes, it is. You know, my big body of work is called the revitalization of the American Indian food system. And why is that so important? Because, you know, you have one reservation here that has about an 80% diabetic rate, which is the biggest in the globe. And you also have another one, which I saw congressional testimony on, that the life expectancy rate is only 52 years old. So you combine those two factors in the health of the people. It's one of the reasons why I like this study, because it brings all the data necessary so that we can maybe get a bigger pot of the pie, not necessarily all for economic gain, but turn the health numbers of our people around so that they have a long life expectancy rate and not such high rates of diabetes and heart disease.
7: Yeah, yeah. And you're debunking this idea that tribal agriculture, or I guess tribal economy in general, is not having any kind of economic impact on the state. Like, it's in fact having a very big one, it seems.
8: Yes, it is. You know, and I think that's one of the things that, you know, the Farm Bureau first kind of brought attention to some of these numbers, and they're a very good outfit. But, you know, the state's Department of Agriculture also should pay attention to this, because, you know, when we talk about money, we heard about there's a $3 billion agricultural industry in Yuma. We've always been here, and it's just sometimes we need a little bit more recognition than what we're currently seeing for our agricultural ventures.
7: When you look toward the future of Native American agriculture in the state, it looks like, I mean, you're anticipating it to be an even bigger part of the pie. Does that have to do with big ag? Does that have to do with tribal water rights?
8: Well, a lot of it has to do with tribal water rights. You know, a tribal water rights under one of the agreements, some of the tribes in Southern Arizona are actually allowed 60% of the CAP. They're allowed to utilize that much, but they don't. I think it's more about what farmers can do and cannot do with a limited amount of water supply, especially now that we have the lower and upper basin negotiating for new allocations and new water rights that's well underway.
7: So, I mean, the study, you say you want it to serve as a baseline going forward. What do you hope for the future in terms of research in this area?
8: Well, it's not so much the research, it's just more the participation. You know, whether you know this or not, we have this thing called the Federally Recognized Tribal Extension Program. It's a four-year program every year that allows us to put tribal agricultural extension agents, kind of like my job, on the various reservations. But we only have 5 out of the 22. And these people are key in order to start like community gardens, to help find the needs of the tribe, to start programs that would help with tribal agriculture. But I would sure like to find a way that the state could step in and also allocate funds, because look how much we're helping the state, not only in our agricultural revenues, but our gaming revenues in water that we're helping with municipalities that are paying near to nothing for accessing tribal water. So we need to figure out a best way to not only help their community, but also help the tribal community. Mm-hmm. And I think that's the most important thing.
7: All right. Dr. Michael Kotutwa Johnson, a Dry Hopi farmer, co-author on this study, as well as assistant professor and cooperative extension specialist of indigenous resilience at the University of Arizona, joining us. Thank you so much for coming on. I appreciate it very much.
8: Thank you so much. I appreciate it.
9: 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I'm Jill Freitas for Our Living Lands, a collaboration of Kiwanis Broadcast Corporation, Native Public Media, and the Mountain West News Bureau.
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12: Herman Hupfeld wrote As Time Goes By in 1931 for the Broadway show Everybody's Welcome. It's inextricably linked to the film Casablanca, as is Dooley Wilson, who played Sam, and made this recording in 1942.
11: No matter what the future brings, as time goes by.
12: The film's screenplay came from an unpublished play, whose original title was Everybody Comes to Rick's. Other than that, little was changed. The script even included this song. In the film, the Rick in question is played by Humphrey Bogart. The song is a reminder of his old love, Ilsa, Ingrid Bergman, and he bans its playing in the bar. But when Ilsa returns, she begs Sam to play the old song. The oft-quoted Play It Again, Sam, never actually appears in the film. But if you missed the beginning of this episode, go to soundbeat.org and, you know, play it again. Soundbeat is produced at the Belfer Audio Archive, Syracuse University Library. I'm Brett Barry.
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13: I hereby solemnly promise that I will continue the struggle against low wages, poverty, and oppression, and that I will not falter nor be intimidated by hired assassins, nor discouraged by a subservient and oft-times tyrannical judiciary, that if necessary, we too will lay down our lives in order that all those who toil may be delivered from industrial enslavement.
14: 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In today's labor history on this date, in 1894, rail union leader Eugene Victor Debs was arrested during the Pullman strike, described by the New York Times as, quote, a struggle between the greatest and most important labor organization and the entire railroad capital that involved some 250,000 workers in 27 states at its peak. Today's labor quote is by Gene Debs, who said, you are striking to avert slavery and degradation. 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
2: Welcome to This Way Out, the international LGBTQ radio magazine. I'm Lucia Chappelle. In this week's news wrap segment, the top court in the U.S. goes against female trans student athletes, and a Russian court goes against an extremist drag club staff. U.S. Republicans nuke the family to kill Pride Month, and Turkey arrests outlaw pride protesters as it spurns a scarlet lady on a gay voyage. Then Lieutenant Leonard Matlevich marches into a rainbow rewind, and thousands of dykes march where pride dare not go. Stay tuned to hear all of that here on This Way Out.
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3: With News Wrap, a summary of some of the news in or affecting LGBTQ communities around the world for the week ending July 4th, 2026.
4: The U.S. Supreme Court has ruled in favor of banning transgender girls and women from school sports. Currently, 29 states have laws or policies blocking young trans women from joining the teams consistent with their gender identity. The cases centered around two young track and field athletes, Lindsay Hecox and Becky Pepper Jackson. Prospective Boise State University player Hecox claimed that Idaho's 2020 transgender athletics ban violated her rights under the Constitution's 14th Amendment. Pepper Jackson was in a West Virginia middle school when she was not allowed to try out for girls' sports. She argued that her rights were violated under Title IX and the 14th Amendment. All nine justices on the court decided that the bans do not violate Title IX, the federal civil rights law meant to prohibit sex-based discrimination in education. The six conservative justices carried the ruling that the bans do not violate the 14th Amendment. The ruling reaches beyond Idaho and West Virginia. It also provides more cannon fodder for the Trump administration's pressure campaign against trans participation in school sports. Until now, institutions could stand on Title IX precedents from the 11th and 7th Circuit Courts to rebuff the administration's accusations of Title IX violations. The latest Supreme Court decision nullifies those arguments. Camilla B. Taylor is the legal director of the queer advocacy group Lambda Legal, who joined the ACLU in representing Pepper Jackson's case against West Virginia. She told CBS News,
5: "This sort of athlete ban is not just bad for trans young people who wish to participate on a team. It's also bad for any woman or any girl who could be targeted because they don't conform in some way to a stereotype about what a girl looks like. Who's going to be doing sex testing in schools to determine if a girl is female enough to participate on a sports team? How dangerous is that?"
3: The Delaware General Assembly has approved an amendment enshrining protections for marriage equality. The amendment would establish the right to marry as a fundamental right, one that may not be denied or abridged on the basis of gender, race, color, national origin, or sex. The legislation had failed to receive enough support the week before, but passed on the final day of their session, June 30th. As of now, the 2022 Respect for Marriage Act requires that any marriage that is valid under state law must be federally recognized as legitimate. However, after the overturning of Roe v. Wade, lawmakers have feared the Supreme Court will revisit the landmark Obergefell marriage equality case. State Senator Russ Huxtable is the prime sponsor of the bill. He declared, "By enshrining the right to marry into Delaware's constitution, we send a clear message that Delaware will protect the humanity of our citizens and affirm marriage equality regardless of sexuality, race, or gender." The bill must now pass a second vote in next year's General Assembly session to be enshrined in the Delaware State Constitution.
4: Republican governors from six U.S. states are pushing alternative labels for June, hoping to introduce conservative counter-programming to Pride. Tennessee Republican Representative Bud Halsey introduced a Nuclear Family Month resolution in 2025, but only recently got the votes for it. The resolution advocates for the families they claim are under attack. One husband, one wife, and any biological, adopted, or fostered children. U.S. Representative Andy Ogles celebrated Tennessee's rebrand by posting on his official X Twitter account, "Homosexuality has no place in America. Happy Nuclear Family Month." After some pushback, Ogles claimed that the post came from a staffer and it was taken down. Tennessee Equality Project President Chris Sanders said the resolution adds insult to the existing injury. He cited the myriad anti-LGBTQ measures adopted in the state in recent years, including a ban on transgender care for minors. Indiana also adopted the Nuclear Family Month moniker for June. Alabama made it Strong Families Month. Nebraska fashioned up Marriage and Family Month. To top it off, Arkansas and Utah spawned what they call Fidelity Month. Fortunately, no state resources or personal commitments are required.
3: A Russian court has sentenced the country's first conviction under the ban of the alleged international LGBT movement. The owner and two employees of a queer nightclub in the southwestern city of Orenburg, Russia, have been convicted of organizing and participating in an extremist organization. The club, called Pose, was a space for drag performances, music, and dancing, marketing itself as a parody bar theater to evade Russian LGBT restrictions. Pose was raided by Orenburg regional authorities and Russia's National Guard in 2024, months after the fictitious global queer conspiracy was added to Russia's official list of extremists and terrorists. The three Pose workers were arrested by armed police in body armor. All three defendants pled not guilty. Pose owner Vyacheslav Kasanov has been sentenced to 7 years in prison. Manager Diana Kamilianova was sentenced to 6 years and 3 months. And art director Alexander Klimov is to serve 2 years and 3 months. Russian LGBT rights lawyers now warn that the Pose case will serve as a precedent for future prosecutions against LGBT people and their advocates. They fear it will also destroy safe havens for LGBT people in Russia.
4: It's practically an expected ritual in the streets of Istanbul every June. LGBTQ plus activists take the streets in protest and are met with a severe police crackdown. This year's event in Taksim Square was no different, with Turkish police arresting over 50 people on June 28th. Since 2015, the Turkish government has banned pride parades, historically using tear gas and water cannons to break up the crowds. With the knowledge that police brutality would likely occur again this year, defiant protesters gathered to stand up for their rights. Homosexuality is not illegal in Turkey, where more than 100,000 people attended Istanbul Pride in 2014. However, after right-wing President Recep Tayyip Erdogan was elected a month later, Pride was outlawed the following year. Erdogan frequently uses LGBTQ people as scapegoats for economic uncertainty and civil unrest. The city of Izmir saw a similar police crackdown, with 36 people detained. Here is the sound of a father calling out in support of his child who is being taken away. He shouts to his son, "You didn't steal or act dishonestly. You defended your rights. I'm proud of you, my son."
3: Finally, after battling to keep pride marchers out of the streets of its major cities, authorities in Turkey have banned an LGBTQ plus cruise ship from docking in the country's ports. Expected to dock in the port town of Kusadasu on July 7th, the tour, organized by Atlantis Events, was supposed to take its epic all-gay voyage to Istanbul for 2 days. Atlantis CEO Rich Campbell says they've taken the same trip 13 times in the past 25 years without a problem. However, this time local authorities instead cancelled the arrival, stating that the passengers are what they called incompatible with the fabric of their society and moral values. they vow that there is absolutely no possibility of the group in question visiting our province for an event of this nature. The incident enraged the cruise's star entertainer, Tony Award winner Patti LuPone. She ranted on social media, "A ship, a magnificent ship full of gay men, and me, denied entry to Turkey simply because of who is on board. I am furious, but I am sailing. I am ready to perform for all the wonderful men who deserve so much better than this." And so LuPone and 1,900 gay men will set sail for Cairo and Crete instead of Turkey on the Virgin Voyage's own ship called the Scarlet Lady.
4: That's News Wrap, Global Queer News with Attitude for the week ending July 4th, 2026. Follow the news in your area and around the world. An informed community is a strong community.
3: News Wrap was written by Jeb Bakke, produced by Lucia Chappell and Brian DeShazor, and brought to you by you.
4: Thank you. Help keep us in ears around the world at thiswayout.org, where you can also read the text of this newscast and much more. For This Way Out, I'm Michael LeBeau. Stay healthy.
3: And I'm Ava Davis. Stay safe.
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6: where we take a quick look back at the people and the moments that made queer history.
0: I'm Brian DeShazer.
6: And I'm Sherry Lund.
0: This week, we honor the July birthdays of Sylvia Rivera and Frida Kahlo. Sylvia Rivera, born in July 1951, was a Latina American civil rights pioneer, transgender rights activist, and community worker who dedicated her life to uplifting the most marginalized members of the LGBTQ community. As a trans woman of Venezuelan and Puerto Rican descent, she focused her fierce advocacy on trans people of color, unhoused youth, and low-income individuals.
6: Frida Kahlo, born in July 1907, is celebrated worldwide as a legendary bisexual and gender-fluid icon who openly defied the rigid patriarchal and heteronormative social standards of early 20th century Mexico. While her marriage to muralist Diego Rivera is widely known, Kahlo lived an unapologetically queer lifestyle, exploring her fluid sexuality through romantic relationships and her radical artwork.
0: Now, as the United States celebrates its 250th anniversary, let's look back at patriotic LGBTQ milestones. On July 4th, 1965, 4 years before the Stonewall riots, dozens of activists held the first organized continuous gay rights demonstrations directly in front of Philadelphia's Independence Hall. Activists wore strict formal business attire to underscore that they were employable, patriotic citizens. These actions became known as the Annual Reminders, and were led by iconic lesbian and gay activists Dr. Frank Kameny, Barbara Giddings, Kay Tobin Lahousen, and Craig Rodwell.
6: And in 1975, Air Force Sergeant Leonard Matlovich, a decorated Vietnam War veteran who holds both a Bronze Star and a Purple Heart, purposefully came out on the cover of Time magazine to fight his discharge from the military. He was the first openly gay man on the cover of a major mainstream news magazine, but just as importantly, he connected and appealed to traditional American liberties and patriotism.
0: Here is Lieutenant Leonard Matlovich from a 1975 interview on WBAI in New York City.
7: And up until this point, I had made a commitment to myself that I knew I was going to come out of the closet, and then I'd get out of the Air Force and go off and live a happy ever after life, until I met a bank president in that bar who was scared to death that he would be found out and he'd lose his job. And then I felt like I was thrown right back against the wall again. You know, where do I turn? What do I do? This just isn't right. I can't quit the Air Force and go to another job and have the same fears. I just can't do it. So I made a commitment to myself then and there. Somehow, some way, I was going to fight this. And I didn't know how.
0: That's this week's Rainbow Rewind, because remembering our past fuels our pride. I'm Brian DeShazer.
6: And I'm Sherry Lund. Stay tuned. More This Way Out is coming up.

0: Welcome to This Way Out Radio's coverage of the worldwide phenomena that is Dyke March. As Pride Month in the U.S. comes to a close, we put a spotlight on dyke marches from coast to coast. But first, we'll hear Lynn Ballen's interview of Professor Sarah Angevine, a scholar of gender and politics who gives us a history lesson on the origins of Dyke March.
1: I am working right now on a research project called The Politics of Lesbian Identity. In that research, I have been focusing on the history and origins of the Dyke March. And so that happens on April 24th, 1993 in Washington, D.C. It is the evening before the 1993 March on Washington for gay, lesbian, and bi equality and rights, otherwise referred to as the March on Washington. And so I was looking at ACT UP Women's Caucus and interviewing a group in San Francisco that had been active in that, and then they brought up their role in organizing the Dyke March, which I was surprised by because I had gone to grad school on the East Coast and just kind of had accepted what I had been publicly consuming, which was that the Lesbian Avengers started the Dyke March. And it's an amazing political mobilization because it occurs without hierarchy and institutionalization. So often marches and protests depend on maybe a large NGO or some type of formal community-based organization that will help support it with resources. The Dyke March does not have, like, you know, www.dykemarch.org. There is no organization you could reach out to and get like a little kit that tells you this is how you do a Dyke March, right? It's very organic. It's all volunteer run. It's kind of a phenomenon. And if you contrast it to the Pride Parade, so often the Dyke Marches are around, in conversation with, connected to the Pride Parade. And in some places, it's like a compliment to the Pride Parade. I think in other places, it's a challenge to the Pride Parade. All that is so vital for a democratic polity, right? To show these different ways in which people experience their queer identity. The Lesbian Avengers did an excellent job of getting their word out, getting the message across, and, you know, they've written books, there's been documentaries, and they've had a huge impact. It's very vital. But the San Francisco group, they were really vital in coming up with the name, the Dyke March. Just to contextualize this, the 1987 March on Washington had not given lesbians a strong sense of representation. This 1993 march, some of the activists in that group were like, okay, what they're going to talk about it is the military and marriage. And it was really just LGB. Let's be honest, because the title was Lesbian, Gay, and Bi, right? We don't see trans rights come into that conversation until the next decade. People have been trying. But as you can see, 93, it's military and marriage, right? It's very liberal. And not all of the dykes wanted those things, right? Some were very anti-military, anti-marriage as an institution. We see it happening on the West Coast, and on the East Coast, they're doing the same thing. They say, we're going to do something at this 1993 march. Lesbian Avengers were planning to do the Eat Fire visibility event in front of the White House. The West Coast were planning a march, and then there's an overlap, I think, of some of these activists. And so the communication lines slowly overlap. And again, this is pre-internet. So we're talking about phone trees. Like, people are having conference calls and talking about how we're going to do this Dyke March. And groups like the Prairie Fire Collective, ACT UP Women's Caucus, Women's Action Coalition, and other queer feminist groups. And I just think it's important to know that, you know, it wasn't the Lesbian Avengers alone that came up with the Dyke March and organized it. They were critical, vital, but they were also working in coalition with a lot of other groups. And it wasn't necessarily smooth. And I just think it's so vital to understand that, because that's how democratic politics effectively work. And I think people want things to be smooth. And it's just, you know, you work through the disagreements because you believe in the objective. And the Dyke March is no different. And in fact, it's probably extra challenging because of how Dyke's political objectives often are highly inclusive, right? And trying to make sure that they're addressing multiple forms of discrimination and oppression at all times. The collective was called the Ad Hoc Committee for Lesbian Visibility. They hand out their flyers. Everyone meets at DuPont Circle. Nobody expected the numbers that they got. They were like thinking there'd be maybe 5,000. And in truth, there was more like 20,000. So that was just very, I think, exciting for these organizers. And they went back to their respective places and said, we have to continue this. You know, this Dyke March isn't a one and done. I think what I'm finding interesting in the research is how that Dyke March moment became mobilizing for all of these activists that took them back to their cities and were like, we want to do it. My very first Dyke March took place in New York City. I had no idea that these things existed. And a friend of mine, a gay male friend, told me about it. And he also told me that he would not be marching with me because his role was to stand on the sidelines and support. I went with my new girlfriend. I just remember walking the streets of New York City with all of these like strong queer women, dykes, and it rained. So we were like kind of wet. People were taking off their shirts. You know, there were drums and whistles, and we were taking the streets. I mean, one of the principles of Dyke March is kind of like taking the public space without permission, because it is your space. It's like you're doing a confrontation in a collective. I'm very interested in showing how many people were a part of this original story. Like, you know, and it wasn't necessarily perfect, and there were tensions and there were, you know, disagreements, but there were also so many people coming together. So it just is very, that first one had an impact, and I continue to go to them, but now my interest is really trying to make sure that it's included as a relevant kind of LGBT history and our present. Because again, back to efficacy, if you know people have done this in the past and like put in the work, it also helps you continue.
2: When trans rights are under attack, what do we do?
3: Stand up, fight back.
2: When our community is under attack, what do we do?
3: Stand up, fight back.
0: Next, we travel to Washington, D.C., where the fierce spirit of Dyke March continues to burn. The theme of this year's D.C. Dyke March was Dykes Against ICE. Here, Abigail DeRoberts captures the voices of some participants.
4: No one is illegal on stolen land!
5: No one is illegal on stolen land!
4: No one is illegal on stolen land!
5: No one is illegal on stolen land!
6: Hi, I'm Kayla, and I'm here because I love D.C. and I love Dykes. Some beautiful things that I'm seeing is that this is a mask required event. We are walking pretty slowly to make sure that everyone can be together. The marshals are doing an incredible job in making sure that we're safe, both from cars and the police. I think this really speaks to traditional Dyke values, because we know that we protect ourselves, and historically we are the ones who protected ourselves. We are taking up space, just like the Lesbian Avengers taught us to. This version of the march was brought back in, I think, 2019. There was like a huge break And people have brought it back, and I think it's a space that the DC Dykes really want and need. And I think something that is amazing is that they're still doing the fire eating. And also that there's a rally where different people are speaking and different groups are being highlighted, because we know that like organizing isn't just here. We're not gonna make change. We're not gonna achieve justice just by doing one march. So getting people plugged in to different groups in the city and building community is the way forward.
7: Hi, I'm Grace. I've been coming to Dyke March for 4 years. This is my fourth one. And I mean, I just love the community. Like, there's nowhere else that you can get this type of crowd, like people who are all so passionate about the same thing. Like, every year, the cause is always so topical and so important. And it's, on the one hand, it's so nice, like, to know that there are so many Dykes who are as passionate about being Dykes and also about, like, the cause itself. I think everyone should come to Dyke March. I think more people should come out. I think because it's called Dyke March, it can be a little intimidating to some people because they think it's, like, maybe they're not welcome if they're not a lesbian or whatever. But I think it's, honestly, it's felt more inclusive than Pride in my, just some cases in my experience. So I think more people should come.
8: I'm Martha, and I am a DMV resident, and I am queer, so I wanted to be here both to be in community with other, like, queer people, and also just to support, like, this kind of action. I think it's, you know, I think it's really cool to see, like, the queer community showing support for, like, you know, intersectionality, just, like, issues that are not queer issues. Yeah, I will say there's been a lot of care taken to make sure everything's accessible. I'm not on the accessibility team, but there is one, and, like, they're very heavily involved in the messaging. I think being a dyke is it's a political word, and I would say if you want to use it, then you should show up for communities that are not just, like, lesbian or sapphic.
5: Dykes are unstoppable!
9: Another world is possible!
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0: Now, we hear Emma Schulman's interviews from LA's Dyke Day, a community-funded free pride event in celebration of dykes of all genders and ages.
10: My name is Jules, my pronouns are they, them, and Dyke Day has been great. It's nice to see people that, like, I kind of, like, look like and relate to.
11: All right, yo, my name is Love Moore, my pronouns are she, her. I have to say, this is my second time participating in Dyke Day, and already I can just see the growth and visibility change so much. I think it's an important opportunity for folks, like, in the energy to come together. Just energy here, people are running to each other, walls are down, people are talking, hanging out, chilling, like, this is, like, newfound family. So I think this is important, especially during a time like this in history where the disconnection seems to be running rampant. But this is proof that we are connected way more than we like to acknowledge. So, like, it could be Dyke Day every day, actually. I think it's an opportunity for representation. You know, me and one of my best friends were just saying that it's so beautiful to witness folks of all kinds, all types, and just, yeah, come together in community. I'm not sure if I'm, like, in the thing of it has to grow. I think it has organically just taken form and taken shape. I hope that all of our energy here will continue to nurture that part of it. I want to keep growing. Sometimes can bring on, you know, unwanted corporations or people in the finance, but really what's happening here is something that's happening from an organic group-based space. When we get a chance to participate in activities or things that are community-driven, things that can help move the needle, I think we can. And also, it's important for us to live out loud, live in our own truth, and continue to just let our own light shine, I guess.
12: 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NewsWrap is written by Jeb Bakke, edited by Lucia Chappell, produced by Brian DeShazer, and read by Ava Davis and Michael LeBeau. Sherry Lund wrote The Rainbow Rewind and co-hosted it with Brian DeShazer. Abigail DeRoberts produced the Dyke March feature with assistance from Emma Schulman. You heard music by Isis and Kim Wilson, composed and performed by theme music. 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
14: 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While there may be an occasional dated reference in the conversations, we felt that the near entirety of the episode remains relevant today. 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This is Peace Talks Radio, the series on peacemaking and nonviolent conflict resolution. I'm series producer Paul Ingalls. And our prime directive here is to share stories of successful conflict resolution, to offer us all models for how to maybe do better with the many conflicts we personally or our society in general run up against. Today, a story of restorative justice and reconciliation between a woman who was a victim of a non-consensual sexual assault during a casual date in college and the man who assaulted her. We'll hear about an all-too-rare resolution where the perpetrator becomes inspired to make things more right by admitting his guilt first to his victim, then publicly, and then teaming up with the victim to share their story together to promote consent and help reduce sexual abuse in dating. This full story can be heard on the podcast Reckonings, and you can find it online at reckonings.show. But we're going to present a bit of a shortcut version of it today on our program by interviewing the Reckonings producer and host, Stephanie Lepp, who starts by telling us what the mission of her podcast is.
15: Reckonings comes from the idea that big change out there in the world, you know, begins in here, you know, inside of people, which then begs the question, you know, how do people change? You know, what moves people to shift their political worldviews and transcend extremism and bring their ethics into the workplace? And so that's really what Reckonings is. It's an exploration of how we change our hearts and minds. And each episode features someone who has made some kind of transformative change, you know, from a deeply conservative congressman who made a dramatic shift on climate change all the way to, you know, a white supremacist, a former white supremacist who managed to transcend a life of hate, all the way to the people we're going to hear from today.
14: Yeah, and what about this particular episode that we're about to explore made it a perfect fit for the series?
15: It's the story of a perpetrator and survivor of sexual assault who managed to work through it using restorative justice. The voice of a survivor who actually got her needs met, you know, knew what she needed and got her needs met. And the voice of a perpetrator who, you know, who really skillfully and graciously, you know, takes responsibility for his sexual abuse of power. They represent one answer to the question, yeah, how do we change? How do we grow through? How do we heal through sexual abuse of power?
14: Well, and I will say that I think the hearing from the survivor point of view has been covered pretty well in stories about